0: welcome you to Abounding Grace. Today, Pastor Ed Taylor returns to 1 Samuel chapter 7, where the people of Israel got rid of their idolatry, repented, and now were humbly relying on God. We'll see how this led to great victory in their lives, and the same can happen to you.
1: Notice with me in verse 9, Samuel's here, and it says, Samuel took a suckling lamb, offered as a whole burnt offering to the Lord. Then Samuel cried out to the Lord, and then God's response is, he answered. And then God fights for Israel as the Philistines drew near to battle. We're reminded of the relentless pursuit of the enemy. Spiritual warfare is very real, and yet God stands in the gap. Do you know you have a threefold enemy? The world, this world system. It's not the physical world. It's not the dirt and the grass or anything. That's not your enemy. Although with the kind of weeds that we got this year, the weeds are my enemy. They're popping up, and we got these aspens and the shoots. Nobody told me that I was going to have 1,000 shoots in my yard, but that's not what I'm talking about. Okay, that's not, that's, I guess they're the enemy, but they're not the Bible enemy. They're just there to frustrate you. But the world system, have you noticed the world system really doesn't like God? Doesn't really care about God, really doesn't promote God, seems to promote everything opposite of God, tries to make sin look attractive. I don't know if you've ever noticed, you know, if you're watching a sports event, that the alcohol commercials make it look so pretty, like it's just the best thing in the world. You know, you're just going to be, you know, and I don't know why they play them in Colorado, but I guess just to mess with your head, but there's always these nice looking people playing on the beach with drinking beer. That's not how it works. They should show them in the morning when they wake up in their own vomit. That's what they should show. When they don't know what happened and who violated them. When they find themselves in a place of great distress. Why? Because, man, stuff in the world will bring you under bondage. But it's not the world that is our greatest enemy. You also have the devil. You know, the devil gets blamed for a lot of stuff. And the devil does have a way of tempting and using the world system, but too many times, you know, you'll hear, and I don't know what comedian it was years ago, it was, the devil made me do it. The devil didn't make you do anything, because you have a threefold enemy, the world, the devil, and the flesh. The flesh. The flesh is you and me, our old sinful habits, the things we picked up in this world that we were tempted by the devil and we got really good at. And most of the problem is not outside of you. Most of the problem is inside of you. That's why you must be born again. If you attack things on the outside, like maybe you have just a dirty, dirty, rotten mouth. You work in an industry where that's just the language of the day and you've picked it up and now you love Jesus, but you're finding yourself, you know, just, man, the words are still coming out. And you know, that you would probably never come up here and share them from the stage, but that's where you work. And you know, you're not walking through the building here, cussing up a storm, you know, because you're like, man, I think there's something about following God that you don't use those kind of words. You know, I don't see them in the Bible. I haven't found the F word in the Bible anywhere. And yet on the workplace, it's just there. So you just convicted. You're just like, you know what? I think that I should stop talking this way. And so you make a decision. I will stop talking this way. It doesn't work, does it? You can't. It's an inside problem. You know, and not only that, you might be able to stop. Okay, let's say you drop 50 F-bombs and tomorrow, because you made such a great comment, you know, such a great commitment, you've only dropped 30 F-bombs. So you skipped 20 of them. You really didn't skip 20, did you? Because they're in your head. You're dropping F-bombs in your head. Yeah, you didn't say them. That's a great beginning. But what you really want to be is delivered from even responding that way, both outwardly and inwardly. Only God can do that work in you. Now, hey, don't misunderstand me. It's a good thing to decide not to drop the F-bomb anymore, so go ahead and make that decision. Go ahead. That's a good decision. I think I'm going to stop using that kind of language. It's not consistent with my relationship with God. That's a good decision to make. But as you make that decision, understand, it's only the power and the Spirit of God that lives in you that will enable you to follow through. It's an inside job. So yeah, the world system, man, is just constantly tempting us and taunting us and feeding us the lie. The lie that God is not God. It's like it was in the garden. You shall be like God. The world feeds us a lie in a lot of different attractive ways. I mean, think about it. Temptation wouldn't be temptation if it wasn't temptation. If it wasn't attractive. You know, it's like, okay, what will you be tempted with? Brussels sprouts? Like, who the heck is tempted by Brussels sprouts? I don't even if you like them. If I put candy out and Brussels sprouts, most likely, choose the candy. That's the temptation. Brussels sprouts are just nasty. Just leave them alone. I mean, for those of you that are on a diet, Brussels sprouts, I mean, come on, you're going to, like, whatever your favorite food is, that's going to be the temptation. Not some, like, dirt. Not if I put dirt on the table. Here's dinner. Dirt or, you know, whatever you're trying to stop eating, Twinkies or whatever. It's like, I really want the dirt. But I think I'll settle for the Twinkies. It doesn't work that way. And that's how the world is. That's why you'll see, and you got to be real careful not to judge people. Because when you find a brother or sister that falls into sin and your first response is, I would never do that. You probably wouldn't. That's why it didn't tempt you. Something else will get you. While you're, you know, the Bible says, be careful. You know, you think too highly of yourself. Take heed lest you fall. Be careful. Because, yeah, that brother is tempted by that situation, but it's not a problem for you. Believe me, the problem for you, a temptation will make its way. And so you got to be careful not to judge another brother. You go, well, I would never do that. First of all, don't use the word never. Be careful with the word never. Be careful. But even then, be careful not to judge a brother. I think, you know, the best thing to do when you see a brother fall, listen, let me just read it to you. The best thing to do is right here where we've been given this instruction in Galatians chapter 6, verse 1. It says, brethren, if a man is overtaken in any trespass, you who are spiritual, restore such a one in the spirit of gentleness, considering yourself, lest you also be tempted. Bear one another's burdens and so fulfill the law of Christ. So the world, the flesh, and the devil, that's the relentless Philistine enemy in our lives. I haven't met a Philistine lately. They have no Philistines has come to attack us. But the world, the flesh, and the devil, they're always there. And back in 1 Samuel, in verse 12, then Samuel took a stone. Let me pick back up to verse 12. Then Samuel took a stone, set it up between Mizpah and Shen, and called its name Ebenezer, saying, thus far the Lord has helped us. So the Philistines were subdued, and they did not come any more into the territory of Israel. And the hand of the Lord was against the Philistine all the days of Samuel. Then the cities which the Philistines had taken from Israel were restored to Israel, from Ekron to Gath. And Israel recovered its territory from the hands of the Philistines, and there was peace between Israel and the Amorites. That's what God can do. He can restore to you what was been stolen from you, what's been ripped off from you, what's been taken from you, and also bring peace with your enemies. It says Samuel judged, verse 15, Israel all the days of his life. He went year to year on a circuit to Bethel, Gilgal, and Mizpah, and judged Israel in all those places. But he always returned to Ramah, for his home was there. There he judged Israel, and there he built an altar to the Lord. The enemy pursues, but victory belongs to the Lord. Going back a couple chapters, we see that it was at Ebenezer 20 years earlier that the Philistines won. 30,000 people were killed in Ebenezer. And yet now in the same place of great defeat, they have great victory. What's the difference? What's the difference between then and now? Now, when they went out 20 years earlier and were defeated, you'll notice a careful study will see they went out without praying. They went out without seeking the guidance and the help of God. They went out in their own strength and in their own power, and the result, they were completely defeated and humiliated. Now they go out relying upon God. Were they fearful? Sure. But they were also repentant and humble. And they also listened to their judge, Samuel, that said, get rid of the idolatry. And yeah, because they knew they knew that they were weak. They knew in their humanity that they needed God in their life. It put them in a great place of strength. They're trusting in God. They went out with prayer. They went out with sacrifice. And now God delivers the enemy into their hands. It's true. I mean, how many times are we, as we're struggling against the flesh and the enemy, do we seek to go out in our own strength? I'm not going to ask for hands, but it's so common. We go out in our own strength and our own wisdom, only to be defeated and wiped out. Because I don't have the power, and neither do you, to resist the temptations of the flesh in my own strength. I don't have the power. I can't take it on. I can't stand in the years that I've been a believer and use that as a place of strength in my life. No, I need the strength of God and His help. I need to be in a place of humility, not pride. I need to be relying upon God if I'm going to experience victory. Abiding in Jesus, according to John 15. When there's that acknowledgement of God and the work of God, will always lead you to the worship of God. So God has brought such great victory that they've raised the stone up in verse 12, the Ebenezer stone. They called its name Ebenezer, saying, "Thus far the Lord has helped us." They set up a stone between Mizpah and Shen in this very area. And this is, they're saying, this is a monument to what God has done. It's acknowledging that God's hand is in the victory. Thus far, the Lord has helped us. And so, you know, from time to time, people ask us why these ugly yellow chairs are up on the stage. Do you see these? Probably you asked that. Do you guys ever wonder what these chairs are up here for? You see them all around the building. As a matter of fact, with our servant appreciation, we had everybody sit on them. These are Ebenezer stones for us. Some of you know about them. Some of you remember them. Some of you actually felt their back-breaking pain in your body when I used to teach over an hour in the school. And you would be sitting there wondering, when is he going to be done? There's no padding. You guys are all spoiled now. You know, we got that big cushion. I don't remember how many inches we got, 4 or 5 or 6. But they told me I could teach for an hour of every inch of foam that we put in those chairs. So, you know, you don't have to sit on these. And these are all around the building. I have one in my office. And I would like for one to be in my office forever because we want to be able to remember where we came from. It's an Ebenezer stone. That there came a point in time when we moved into this building, which, by the way, I don't know if you know this, but when we built this building just about right here under the stage in this area of the pulpit, we buried a Bible in the ground. And we put it in there and we prayed over it. Not only that, but we were looking through old pictures, and all in this building and all under the carpet are all kinds of scriptures that were written, because we had a big event here when we moved from the school that you could come in and write, you know, you could graffiti. It was graffiti time as long as it was a scripture. And I, you know, so all these walls are saturated with scriptures that people were given. The Bible is buried under, because the foundation of the church is the very word of God empowered by the Holy Spirit. And these chairs remind us, at least for those that were here, and for those of you that weren't here, they stand as a testimony that when we brought them here, we have this. Thus far, the Lord has helped us. And everywhere along the way, we want to set up places so that we see, thus far, the Lord has helped us. God is with us to this point, right now. Thus far, the Lord is with us. And when we first moved in, when we put the chairs out in the sanctuary, we also put these out to see if anybody would sit in them. And you know what? People sat in them. They wanted to, you know, I sat in the sanctuary, because this, everything that's here and everything that God even has for us in the future is all by faith. It's hard to conceive that this was just a plot of dirt when the Lord gave it to us, or when we purchased it. It was just dirt. And we were just like, oh man, something's going to be on it one day. Something's going to be on it one day. I hope something's going to be on it one day. We're going to use this. And we would come and we'd mow the lawn and cut the trees. And then we'd go back on Sundays and sit in these chairs. And then when we came over here, we went to the principal and said, you know what? We want to buy one chair of every color, because there's many different colors, not just yellow. If your favorite color is yellow, then this is for you. But there's blue, orange, red. They're all over the place around the building. But when you see them, I want you to remember, thus far, the Lord has helped us. Thus far. Well, what about the Ebenezer stones in your life? Thus far, the Lord has helped us. We can raise the Ebenezer stones in our lives. And as we look at where we're at today, we can say right now in this moment, thus far, the Lord has helped us. Thus far, this is how we're here. Thus far, by the Lord has helped us. This is how we've made it. The encouraging thing is that God has not brought us this far. That God has not brought you this far just to drop you and turn his back upon you and just forsake you. He's brought you so far and then now I'm done. No, the Bible says, according to Philippians chapter 1, verse 6, that we're confident of this very thing, that he who has begun a good work in you will complete it until the day of Jesus Christ. Like, he's continuing to keep us from step of faith after step of faith after step of faith. Who would have wondered that one day, you know, we didn't want these chairs, but then one day God said, you put a desire in our heart, you know, you do want them, because they're going to be a testimony of my faithfulness. Don't ever forget where you came from, because thus far God has helped us. I mean, what do you have in your life? Thus far God has helped you. Thus far, what have you marked? And this is the stone. Maybe you need to get a stone, just a specific stone, and write on where God, hey, I've been out of work, and now God, this is my stone. God, by faith, this is my stone. You just get a rock and write on it. Say, this is my stone. And your whole house is filled with stones. And somebody comes in and goes, what is the deal? Are you a rock collector? No, I'm not a rock collector. These are testimonies of the faithfulness of my God. You want to read some of them? This is the story of my life. This is my Ebenezer stone. Thus far, God has helped us. Thus far. In Psalm 138, verse 8, it says, the Lord will perfect that which concerns me. He didn't bring you to this point just to dump you, just to go up. Man, I brought you halfway. You're on your own. No. Although sometimes we feel that way. Sometimes we're just like wondered, God, have you, what happened? Where are you? That's why you got to look back on an Ebenezer stone. Thus far, the Lord has helped me. Thus far, he's with me. The Bible says, now to him who is able to keep you from stumbling and to present you faultless before the presence of glory with exceedingly joy. God is doing that. I've raised my Ebenezer stone. So I guess in order to fulfill this scripture, I got to raise the Ebenezer stone. This is faithfulness of God. Right here, this yellow chair that, you know, hundreds of kids have sat in and we had to clean all the food off of it. And they're around the building because this speaks to the life of your church. Even if you've never sat in it, it's your Ebenezer stone. Why? Because this is your church. And thus far, the Lord has helped us. Thus far. Hey, you run backwards. You know, when you start setting up Ebenezer stones, it's very hard to run backwards because you have to trip over all the stones. It's like, no, God's brought you this far. You can't go backwards. Keep going forwards. If the Lord has brought me this far, then he's going to take me all the way into the presence of his glory. The glorious work of God that has begun in our lives, he's going to continue as we yield ourselves to him, as we remain surrendered to him. He's going to take us all the way. Even when we are faithless, the Bible says, he remains faithful. Why? Because he can't deny himself. The Ebenezer stone. Let's raise our stone and say, yes, look what God has done. Look how far God has brought me. Look at this stone every time you're discouraged. Whenever you think that whenever the enemy begins to overwhelm you, you look back at your Ebenezer stones. Because right after that Ebenezer, so the Philistines, here's the result in verse 13, the Philistines were subdued. They did not come anymore into the territory of Israel. The Ebenezer stone, look at what God has done. God's brought you this far. He's going to take you all the way. What confidence when we realize the work that God has done. Past, present, and future. Turn over to 2 Corinthians as we close. I'm going to ask you this week to look for, and even those of you listening on the radio, an area in your life where you can say with absolute confidence, look how far God has brought us. And memorialize it with a stone or a chair or something so that you'll have an Ebenezer stone in your life. It'll be between Mizpah and Chan. It'll be at a place of, in an area of defeat, perhaps. And God brings you back to that place and shows you victory. Notice 2 Corinthians chapter 1, verse 8. 2 Corinthians chapter 1, verse 8. It says, for we do not want you to be ignorant, brethren, of our trouble which came to us in Asia, that we were burdened beyond measure above strength, so we despaired even of life. Yes, we had the sentence of death in ourselves that we should not trust in ourselves, but in God who raises the dead, who delivered us from so great a death and does deliver us, in whom we trust that he will still deliver us. Did you hear that? Listen, read that again. Notice, who delivered us, that's past, who does deliver us, that's present, and whom we trust will still deliver us, that's future. That's the work of God. He's not just the God of the past. He's not just the God of the present. He's the God of the future. He is with us all along. The Lord has helped me in the past. The Lord is helping me right now. And should he give me tomorrow or on the way home, you know what? God is going to help me in the future. The Lord will perfect that which concerns you. That means complete it. God is going to complete his work in your life. And many times in my life, that's all I need, just to be reminded of the faithfulness of God. It's not in my strength. I'm a defeated man when I take things into my own hands. I'm in a weak position. But you know, if God said he's going to perfect that which concerns me, then I hold on to that promise. But Ed, I don't see it, but it's a promise. That's why faith is required. Because faith sees what the human eye, spiritually sees what the human eye can't. Faith has a substance. Things hoped for, things not seen. And so if God said he's going to complete his work in me, then I believe him. It's God's help and strength that he'll see me through. And so chapter 7 really ends with confidence and encouragement, insurance, victory. And Samuel, we'll get back to it. We'll kind of pick up in our next time. We'll cover the last part of 7, tie it in with 8. Samuel's on a circuit, preaching and teaching and judging Israel as a leader. He's on a circuit between these different cities, as you see. And I believe that he comes back to Ramah. That's where he builds an altar. That's his place of worship. And I believe if you read ahead, you'll see that it could be that the circuit that he's on caused quite a bit of family problems for him. And we'll see what happens with the children of Israel in Samuel's life. But for now, we leave with the yellow chair. The yellow chair, the Ebenezer stone. There's a lot of Ebenezer stones for our church, in our personal life, in the life of our church. And there's a lot of things where you want to retreat and you can't go backwards. I mean, you can, but you can't, because like God is taking you forward. He's taking you to the place where, okay, we're here. We need to memorialize what God has done. We need to give him the victory. We need to give him the credit for the victory. And we need to have a reminder, because we're so prone to forget, especially when the enemy attacks. And we need those Ebenezer stones to say, okay, Lord, all right, I see. We're in a tough spot right now. But with you come back to the stone, you see it. You come back to the stone and you see, hey, look, God subdued the Philistines and also gave them peace all around. It wasn't the way where the enemy was attacking now, but now because of the victory of God, there's peace.
0: Well, thanks for studying the Word with us here at Abounding Grace with Pastor Ed Taylor. 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
3: 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I'm Lisa Dwyer.
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6: Fresh in the drive, Tech Center, northbound I-25 at County Line. That's being cleared. Lanes opening there. C-470 up into downtown at about 50 minutes. Delays out of Aurora, there's a stall. Westbound 70 at Central Park, left lane and express lane blocked. Very heavy. And a crash out of Broomfield on the turnpike, eastbound 36 at Wadsworth, blocking the right lane. With traffic, I'm Susan Phelan.
7: Down the weather.
8: Your Denver area forecast heading into the evening. A few clouds early, then clearing up throughout the night, making for pleasant weather conditions. Lows going to be low 60s, warming up into the low and mid 90s for Thursday, with middle and upper 90s setting up across the metro for Friday. Sunshine to wrap up the work week with clear skies overnight. Lows in the mid 60s. Weekend temps staying warm and August-like, low and mid 90s. As the monsoon makes a gradual return, some afternoon and evening thunderstorms will return as well. I'm meteorologist Don Watzel.
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14: And in this message, I'm going to share six things that you should be thankful for. And I hope you will stay with us through this day and into tomorrow as we talk about Proverbs for Prayer. This is the series Powerful Principles from Proverbs, and we're gathering together these great verses of Scripture in this book of God's sayings, and we're putting them together in topical format so that we can take a look at the whole picture of what Solomon is saying about this subject and that subject. We've gone through many so far, and we still have some left to go. If you didn't get the study guide for this series, it would be especially helpful because all of these scriptures are laid out in the study guide, along with exercises for you to do to internalize this material into your own spiritual life. The study guide is beautifully designed and ready for you. If you would like to get a copy of it, you can go to davidjeremiah.org, and there you will find out how to order the study guide and the audio set of teachings on CD. And these will help you, whether you're just reviewing it for yourself or teaching a small group or however you involve yourself in the Word of God. So prayer is a wonderful subject to study. It's a very hard thing to master. And most of us would say, when the subject is prayer, I'm already guilty before it starts. But let me just tell you, we can learn so much from the book of Proverbs that will help us as we develop our prayer life. Here's part one.
8: The book of Proverbs speaks only a few times about prayer, three or four times. And the one message that it gives to us is that prayer, true prayer, belongs to the righteous. It belongs to God.

God's people. How many of you know that only God's people get their prayers answered? That's the truth. The only prayer that God hears from somebody who's not a Christian is, God, be merciful to me, a sinner. And then they become Christians, and then God hears their prayers. When we pray as God's people, God hears us, and He especially delights in the prayers of those who walk uprightly. There are three proverbs that tell us that. Proverbs 15:8 says, "The sacrifice of the wicked is an abomination to the Lord, but the prayer of the upright is His delight." God loves the prayers of those who walk uprightly. Proverbs 15:29 is an echo. It says, "The Lord is far from the wicked, but He hears the prayer of the righteous." And Proverbs 28:9 says, "One who turns away his ear from hearing the law, even his prayer is abomination." All three of these verses from the Proverbs, the very few mentions of prayer, and as far as I know, no mention of thanksgiving in the book of Proverbs, all remind us of one truth, that God loves the prayers of His people. And whenever we hear verses like this, or we say things like this, or we think thoughts like this, we always assume that the prayers God loves to hear are the prayers of supplication and intercession, prayers where we come to God with our needs, and He hears us, and He answers us. And I'm sure that's included in the proverb. But I have to tell you that I believe God delights in the prayers of thanksgiving from His people. How many of you as parents know that there's a certain kind of joy in meeting the needs of your children when they come to you and there's something you can do to meet that need and you say to them, "I'm glad you asked," most of the time. But I want to tell you something. There is some kind of joy when they think about it and they come back and say, "Thank you. Can I get a witness?" Or when you get a little card like I got from one of my children, expressing gratitude for things I had forgotten that I'd even done. That is a delight to a father's heart. How must God Almighty delight in the prayers of thanksgiving that come from His people? And unfortunately, I have to believe that God is more delighted in the month of thanksgiving than He is in any other time during the year, because we sort of focus our attention on it, and maybe we offer our thanks to God more, but we ought to be thankful all the time. And the Bible has no mention of the holiday of thanksgiving because there is no such thing in heaven. Thanksgiving should be the heart cry of every one of God's children. I hope that I can encourage you to make this a very special time in your life, when we couple together the delight of the Lord with the thanksgiving of His people. Now, if you open your Bibles and just begin to read them from the beginning to the end, you will discover that there is a priority of the prayer of thanksgiving in the Word of God. It's an unnatural thing for an unbeliever to be thankful. If he's thankful, it's not normal, it's unnatural, but it is a normal and natural and spiritual thing for somebody who knows God through Jesus Christ to have a heart of gratitude. In fact, our very audience with God, our very prayer to God is to be prefaced with thanksgiving. How many of you know that it says in Psalm 100 that we're to enter His gates, how? With thanksgiving, and into His courts with praise, and be thankful to Him and bless His name. In the Old Testament, the expression of gratitude was given such prominence, listen now, that certain members of the priesthood were assigned the sole task of leading the congregation in thanksgiving. That was their only duty. That's what they did. What do you do in the church? Well, I'm in charge of thanksgiving. And if you read in the Old Testament, the book of 1 Chronicles, chapter 16 and verse 4, it says this, "And He appointed some of the Levites to minister before the ark of the Lord to commemorate, to thank, and to praise the Lord God of Israel." Later on in 2 Chronicles, it says, "And Hezekiah appointed the divisions of the priests and the Levites according to their divisions, each man according to his service, the priests and Levites for burnt offerings and peace offerings, to serve, to give thanks, and to praise in the gates of the camp of the Lord."
And later on, when this was revisited in the book of Nehemiah, we see the same thing again. Now, at the dedication of the wall of Jerusalem, they sought out the Levites in all their places to bring them to Jerusalem to celebrate the dedication with gladness, both with thanksgivings and singings, with cymbals and string instruments and harps. In the Old Testament, thanksgiving was such a priority, they had a special section of the clergy that did nothing but lead people in thanksgiving. And as you look at the Old Testament, you discover it mentions the importance and the priority of thanksgiving in their life. For instance, let me just give you one example. The man Daniel, who we read about in Daniel 6:10, it says, when Daniel knew that the writing was signed, he went home, and in his upper room with his windows open toward Jerusalem, he knelt down on his knees three times that day, and he prayed, and he gave thanks before his God, as was his custom since the early days. We have to sort of pump everybody up every November about the importance of thanksgiving, but I don't think that was true in the Old Testament. They had a regular regime for making sure people always were thankful before God. And in the New Testament, we are repeatedly enjoined to give thanks always for all things. This is not optional, friends. We don't get to vote on this one. The Bible says, in everything, give thanks, for this is the will of God in Christ Jesus concerning you. There's no such thing as an obedient, ungrateful Christian. If you're a Christian and you're obedient, you will be thankful. Gratitude is the attitude of every spirit-filled believer. The Bible says, therefore, by him let us continually offer the sacrifice of praise to God, that is the fruit of our lips, giving thanks to his name, Hebrews 13:15. Now, you can't be any clearer than this. God expects us to be thankful. And whenever you stop becoming thankful in your spirit, you begin to push God to the perimeter of your life, and before you know it, even as a believer, you can live as a practical atheist, living your life for the commercial things that happen, but never understanding that behind it all is the hand of Almighty God. Paul notes here that the believer should literally excel in the New Testament. When you read the New Testament and you recognize what's going on in the New Testament, you realize that Paul is the one who teaches us from the New Testament perspective how to make central the purpose of giving thanks. Let me just give you some references, and I'm going to give you a lot of scriptures today, because what I want to do as the result of this message is to give you the impression that the whole Bible is about thanksgiving, because it is. From the beginning to the end, it is a continual, constant theme. Colossians 2:6 and 7, as you therefore have received Christ Jesus as Lord, walk in him, rooted and grounded in the faith as you have been taught, abounding in it with thanksgiving. Paul is saying that we should excel in giving thanks, abounding in thanksgiving. The expression of gratitude should be always on our lips. It should be a constant feature of the way we handle life. Thanksgiving should be one of our great strengths from the sheer amount of practice that we get every day just being thankful. What does it look like when you have that kind of a spirit? Well, when Paul was writing to the Ephesians, he told them that that sort of a spirit was the result of being filled with the Holy Spirit. Now listen to these words and try to get a picture of the kind of person who's living like this verse describes. Listen carefully. Ephesians 5. And do not be drunk with wine, where is an excess, but be filled with the Spirit, speaking to one another in psalms and hymns and spiritual songs, singing and making melody in your heart to the Lord, giving thanks always for all things to God the Father in the name of the Lord Jesus Christ, submitting one to another in the fear of God. What does a thankful person look like? What does he act like? How can you identify him? My friends, you can pick him out of a crowd. When you walk into a room, you can tell somebody who's filled with the Spirit with a thankful heart. Don't you just like to rub up against them? Don't you like to be in their presence? When you leave, you feel so refreshed having been with them. You feel like you want to go and do better, that you want to be more thankful. And sometimes these people, as I have been learning in the last several years, are people who have suffered greatly, who have gone through terrible, terrible times of sickness and anguish and brokenness.
And somehow out of the brokenness, the sweet perfume of gratitude is everywhere apparent. And you just marvel. And the thing that you say is, that's not normal. And you know what? It isn't normal. It's spiritual. It's the result of being filled with the Spirit of God. If we want to be happy, if we want to celebrate, we should do it spiritually. We do this by filling our minds and our hearts with thanksgiving so that our gratitude overflows into songs of praise to the Lord. Psalm 69:30 says, I will praise the name of God with a song and I will magnify him with thanksgiving. So the priority of thanksgiving is everywhere in the Bible. It's not just a few texts that God put in there so we'd have something to preach on during Thanksgiving. It's everywhere in the Bible. When I became sensitized to this, I wrote a book on the Spirit of God. I did a whole chapter on gratitude because I couldn't get over how much there was in the Bible. There's no lack of texts for Thanksgiving Sunday, let me tell you that. Because the Bible is so pregnant with the truth of the thankful heart. And of course, as you take this and you study it and you lay it all out on paper, you begin to see that there are certain things that God tells us to be thankful for. And we see some of the purposes of Thanksgiving. Of all the people in the Bible, nobody that I know was more thankful than Paul. In all of his letters, gratitude drips from the pages. His instruction to us is that we are to be a thankful people. And when we think about the man who wrote it, it is even more meaningful to us. How many of you know Paul didn't live in a penthouse? Paul didn't live in a palace. Paul spent most of his time behind bars, doing time. He was always in trouble. And the words of praise are more dominant in one of his section of letters. You know what those letters are called? Listen, they're called the prison epistles. In the prison epistles, you find so much about gratitude. And when I see that, I think, you know, this guy must have some kind of something that's different than what I notice around us today. Here he is in the midst of pain and suffering and pressure, and it's not deserved. And yet he always finds something to be thankful for. When you look at his life, it was one life of misery. He was stoned at Lystra. He was driven out of Thessalonica. He was rejected at Athens. He was jailed in Philippi. He was apprehended at Caesarea. He was taken as a prisoner to Rome, released, and then put in prison again. He was put in a dungeon, and ultimately he was martyred. If you want to read an accurate account of his troubles, go to 2 Corinthians chapter 11. This has a special meaning to me. I just need to remind you of this. 2 Corinthians chapter 11. If you want to see what this man went through, here's a little list. And this is what we ought to read before we read all the things for which he was thankful. And I need to tell you, some of you know this. When I was sick in the hospital, I got a card from somebody. It was made down in Greenville, North Carolina, at a special greeting card company. And this card was supposed to be a get well card. And on the front of the card were the words of 2 Corinthians chapter 11. It was in a stack of all of the other get well cards trying to encourage me. And this is what it said, beginning at verse 24. From the Jews, five times I received 40 stripes minus one. Three times I was beaten with rods. Once I was stoned. Three times I was shipwrecked. A night and a day I've been in the deep. I'm thinking, who sent me such a sorry card? In journeys often, in perils of waters, in perils of robbers, in perils of my own countrymen, in perils, this is all on the front of a get well card. In weariness and toil and sleeplessness often, beside the other things, what comes upon me daily, who is weak and I am not weak. And I read that whole thing and I thought, man, this is really sad that someone would be so sick in their thoughts that they would send somebody who's suffering a card like this. And then I opened it up and on the inside were these words, so how you been? Isn't that great? I felt better immediately. And I only tell you that because while we're laughing at it, it was no laughing matter for Paul, was it? Paul went through some very difficult times, and yet out of the brokenness of his life and the difficulty that he faced came this
aroma of thanksgiving that's everywhere present. And I went through his epistles and I just wrote down some of the things he was thankful for to help me know some of the things I ought to be thankful for. First of all, he was thankful for salvation in Jesus Christ. At the end of 2 Corinthians chapter 9, he says, "Thanks be to God for his unspeakable gift." Romans 6:17, "But God be thanked that though you were slaves of sin, you obeyed from the heart that form of doctrine to which you were delivered." Maybe you can't remember that far back when you got saved, but most of us remember when we were saved and how God came and through his wonderful Son, the Lord Jesus Christ, gave us salvation. One of the things about Paul that I've noticed is that when he's writing his epistles, they're all very logical and very sequential and very in order until he thinks about his own salvation. Then he goes off on a rabbit trail for 5 or 6 verses and talks about how wonderful it is to be a Christian. There was a hymn that was written, and it's been wonderfully used of the Lord over the years. And I'm going to read the hymn, which you probably won't recognize, but when I read the chorus, you will. The hymn goes like this. "Some thank the Lord for friends and home, for mercies sure and sweet. But I would praise him for his grace. In prayer, I would repeat. Some thank him for the flowers that grow, some for the stars that shine. My heart is filled with joy and praise because I know he's mine. I trust in him from day to day. I prove his saving grace. I'll sing this song of praise to him until I see his face." You know what the chorus is.

0: That's the greatest thing we have, isn't it? When we have Jesus Christ and we have salvation, everything else can be fallen apart. But if it's well with our soul, oh my, are we rich. Because that's an eternal blessing no one can ever take from us. Let me hurry on. We should be thankful for the strength that God gives us. 1 Corinthians 1:4 says, I thank my God always concerning you for the grace of God which was given to you by Jesus Christ. We should be thankful for spiritual fellowship. Over and over again in the scripture we find this. 2 Thessalonians 1:3 says, we are bound to thank God always for you, brethren, as it is fitting, because your faith grows exceedingly and the love of every one of you all abounds each toward the other. Have you ever given thanks to the Lord for the fellowship you have with God's people? You know what you need to do is spend about 6 weeks on a mission field where there's only one or two other Christians, and then come home and look around in church some Sunday and say, look at all of these people who love the Lord the way I love the Lord, and how blessed I am to be with them. That's why when we put together opportunities for us to get to know one another in groups and in Sunday school classes, you ought to run toward that. As Christians who love the fellowship of God's people, we have something uniquely special that you cannot describe, you can only experience. And if you know the Lord, you are instantly grafted to everyone else who knows the Lord. And you have oneness and fellowship, and you ought to be thankful for it. You ought to be thankful for the sustenance of God's Word. The Thessalonian believers were a special group of people who loved the Word of God. For in 1 Thessalonians chapter 2, Paul wrote about them. He said, for this reason, we also thank God without ceasing, because when you received the Word of God, which you heard from us, you welcomed it not as the Word of men, but as it is in truth, the Word of God, which effectively works in you who believe. Do you thank God for the Word of God, which effectively works in you that believe? My friends, God's Word is something that strengthens and sustains us and helps us. I preached in North Carolina, and I wasn't feeling very well. I was starting, I thought, to get the flu. And I said to my wife, I don't know how I'm going to do this. I'm going to stand up here and preach in front of all these people, and then I have to stand in line for 2 hours and shake hands and sign books. I don't have the strength. This is going to be interesting. So I went to the church, and I went back in the back room, and I shut the door, and I had an hour before the service started, and I just got my Bible out, and I didn't think about doing this. I just sat down, and I began to read through the scripture. I started at a place where I had left off, and I began to read. I never had anything quite like this happen to me before, but during that hour, the Word of God began to nourish my soul and strengthen my life. And when I got done, I almost had forgotten that I wasn't feeling good. I went out in the power of the Holy Spirit and in the strength which God alone can give, and I had a strong night. And I signed every book and shook every hand and went home late. And you say, can God do that? Yeah, the Word of God strengthens you, not only spiritually, but sometimes it can even strengthen you physically. God's Word is the nourishment of our soul, and by His Spirit, He can fill us and empower us to do what we could not otherwise do. Do you ever thank God for that? Do you thank God for the Word? I think that ought to be something we do once in a while. We ought to be thankful for God's people who serve. Ephesians 1, 15 and 16 says, therefore I also, after I heard of your faith in the Lord Jesus and your love for all the saints, do not cease to give thanks for you, making mention of you in my prayers. I wish I had time to go through all of these things that Paul was thankful for, but I'll leave that up to you. You can read his epistles, and especially the prison epistles, and you'll find it everywhere. Just read the prison epistles. You'll have so much stuff you won't be able to talk about at all, because Paul was a thankful man. And he admonishes us to be thankful. It is one of his most prominent themes. He was thankful, and he used it as a platform to urge everybody else to be thankful as well. And we have no reason to be unthankful.
1: And you know what you discover when you read Paul is that his thanksgiving wasn't based upon how well things were going in his life, because he had a very disciplined and difficult life. And if you read the sections of scripture that describe Paul in his journeys, you'll discover that he wasn't thankful because every day was a bright and happy day. He was thankful in the midst of his trouble, and sometimes in spite of his trouble, and sometimes for his trouble. He was a thankful man, and he teaches us much. I hope you've been joining us as we've been talking about these things. And tomorrow we'll have part two of Power Up Your Prayer Life as we continue our discussion of prayer from this great Old Testament book. Hey, don't forget the Caribbean cruise is coming up right after Christmas. 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The dates are the 26th of December through the 2nd of January. 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
7: With SRN News, I'm Keith Peters in Washington. A Missouri judge has rejected a bid to let voters decide whether to use new U.S. House districts backed by President Trump. The ruling means the new map can be used in the November elections, but the court's decision is likely to be appealed. Opponents had submitted thousands of petition signatures seeking a November referendum on the map passed by the state's Republican-led legislature. The national debt has surpassed a record $40 trillion, highlighting the impact of defense costs, social programs, and interest on the deficit. This milestone comes just 5 months after hitting $39 trillion. Experts say the growing debt is already affecting Americans by raising borrowing costs and lowering wages. On Wall Street, the Dow by 119 points, the S&P advanced 18. More details at srnnews.com.
8: The word on traffic for the drive home.
9: Still some very heavy traffic on I-25 northbound from Santa Fe up into a downtown. If you're heading down there to catch the Rockies game a little late. Also, I-25 southbound, still a little heavy right around 20th Street going into downtown as well. We did have an earlier crash, I-70 westbound. The on-ramp from 225 northbound was partially blocked in the right lane. That has been cleared. And I-70 westbound at 225, that crash has been cleared from the right shoulder as well. With traffic, I'm Jeffrey Dalle.
6: Denver weather.
10: Denver metro area going to see a chance of an early thunderstorm, otherwise dry and warmer conditions, mid-60s, hot, sunny, and dry this Thursday into Friday, mid and upper 90s, nighttime lows, mid-60s. Over the course of the weekend, it's still very, very warm, low 90s for highs, mid-60s for lows, but we will see building afternoon clouds. We're also going to start to see a little bit of some late day and overnight shower and thunderstorm activity return to the area. I'm meteorologist Mark Huer.
1: Current
4: temperature?
11: 87 degrees.
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15: As I was preparing this message, I was reminded of when I was training to be a youth director in a church, and I spent 7 weeks up in Minnesota training, and at the break during training sessions, when we would come back into the room, there would be numbers on the board, like song number 14, 31, 25, and then we'd sing these songs. I call them like campfire classics, like Lord, I Lift Your Name on High, or Humble Thyself in the Sight of the Lord, or these kind of things. And I don't know about you, but at that point in my life, that was the least thing I enjoyed doing. I mean, I would always pretend I needed an extra drink of water, or I had to go to the bathroom or something, because I didn't want to gather with 27 people just to be in a room and sing kind of kumbaya songs. It really wasn't thrilling to my heart. And this actually continued for some time. I mean, as a matter of fact, even in being a youth director and even beyond that, I mean, worshiping for me was something that just felt a little bit unnatural. And I know for many of you that come in here, perhaps you come because you like the preaching of the word, or you know that going to church is good. But when you hear music being played and people begin to sing or clap or raise their hands, you begin to think, okay, I can endure this just a little bit longer so we can get to the preaching. And if that's you, I got a word for you today. Because the Lord wants nothing more from our lives than for us to praise Him. And in this section of Scripture in 1 Peter today, we're going to take a look at four reasons that the Lord wants us to praise Him. These four reasons will compel you to want to praise our God. So if you have your Bible with you, I encourage you to open up to the book of 1 Peter chapter 1. We're going to begin in verse 3 this morning and look at verses 3, 4, and 5. But as we do that, I'd like to just read the first five verses because it's so short and will give us a context for what we're going to be discussing today. Peter, an apostle of Jesus Christ, to those who reside as aliens, scattered throughout Pontus, Galatia, Cappadocia, Asia, and Bithynia, who are chosen according to the foreknowledge of God the Father by the sanctifying work of the Spirit, to obey Jesus Christ and be sprinkled with His blood, may grace and peace be yours in the fullest measure. Verse 3. Blessed be the God and Father of our Lord Jesus Christ, who according to His great mercy has caused us to be born again to a living hope through the resurrection of Jesus Christ from the dead, to obtain an inheritance which is imperishable and undefiled and will not fade away, preserved in heaven for you, who are protected by the power of God through faith for a salvation ready to be revealed in the last time. And as we look at verses 3, 4, and 5 today, we're going to look at four reasons that we are called to praise God. Like, why are we going to praise God? Is He really worthy of being praised? And as we spent last week talking about, we talked about the fact that We spend time and space here as aliens or temporary residents here on the earth, reminded of the fact that we've been chosen before the foundation of the world. That if we've really responded to the gospel, we spent the entire last week on the fact that once we become believers, and yes, there's 100% responsibility on our part to respond to the gospel, to choose Christ. And when we do, what we realize is it was God's work all along behind the scenes, choosing us before the foundation of the world so that we would obey Jesus, so that we would be holy, so that we would be secure, and we could grow in increasing measure of this grace that God has given us. And when we understand that, the natural response is praise. Praise God that He chose us. And Peter gives us four reasons to praise God this morning. And the first is this: praise God for His laudable lordship that is worthy of being reverenced. Praise God for His laudable lordship that is worthy of being reverenced. Laudable means deserving praise. That God's lordship deserves praise. Notice how Peter, when he gets the understanding of his salvation, that it had nothing to do with him, that it was all by grace, that God did all the work. He didn't choose God, but God chose him. He bursts into praise and says, "Blessed be the God and Father of our Lord Jesus Christ." Blessed be God. Bless the Lord. Sometimes it seems unnatural for us to say, "Bless God." Bless Him. It isn't His job to bless us, but no, we're to bless God. Psalm 103 says, "Bless the Lord, O my soul, and all that is within me. Bless His holy name." It means to give honor because His name is so worthy to be reverenced. Blessed be the God and Father of our Lord Jesus Christ. In God and Father, we see that Jesus Christ had a humanity and that Jesus Christ had deity. Jesus, all but one time in the scriptures, referred to God as His Father. "I and the Father are one. If you've seen me, you've seen the Father." I mean, He always talked about His Father, His dad. It was relational. It showed His deity and His connection to His Father. The only time we see Him refer to God as God is when He's on the cross, as God the Father has put all the sin of humanity on Him, and He's dying a death separated from His Father by our sin. And He cries out, what? My God, why have you forsaken me?" Blessed be the God and Father of our Lord Jesus Christ. Blessed be who He is. His name is worthy of praise, right? And in that we hear the Lord Jesus Christ. Can we just talk about Lord Jesus Christ, what that means? It means this: first and foremost, He's the Lord. It means He's the authority. It means He's the ruler. And we can sit here on a Sunday morning and be like, "Praise God, Jeff, praise God, He is." Here's the question: is He the Lord of your life? Is He truly the authority in your life? Is He truly the ruler in your life? If you peel back the layers of your heart, who is the one that is leading and guiding your life? Only you know. Only God knows. I don't know. Nobody else around you knows. You can fool a lot of people, but when we're giving praise to the Lord Jesus Christ, the one who has authority. Before Jesus commissioned His disciples and ascended back into heaven and gave the Great Commission, what does He say? "All authority in heaven and on earth has been given to me. Therefore, go." In other words, Jesus claimed all authority. He was given the name that is above every name. He has all authority. We can say it on the authority of God's word that He has all authority. But here's the question: is He authoritative in your life? Do you bow your knee to Him in all areas of your life? Where you're going to live, what you're going to purchase, how you're going to steward your money, who your relationships are going to be. Is Jesus Christ truly Lord? We're called to worship Him as Lord. Lord. Now notice this: the Lord Jesus Christ. What's the importance of the name Jesus? It's interesting because when the angel of the Lord showed up to Mary and then subsequently to Joseph to tell him to take Mary to be his wife, he tells Joseph, "Your wife is going to conceive and bear a son." And in Matthew 1:21, he says, "And you shall call his name Jesus, for he will save his people from their sins." I mean, when we're worshiping the Lord, we're worshiping His authority. Yes, He's God, He's King, He's ruler over all, but what else is He? He is the one and the only one that can expunge, forgive, wipe out all of our sins. There is no other way to have sins forgiven than through the person and work of Jesus Christ. Amen? Is that worthy of praise this morning? Because what it means is, before we're Christians, we have to recognize we're in a sinful state, that we're dead in our transgressions and sins, where we're dead, we're apart from Christ. And Jesus, through his death on the cross, his burial, and his resurrection from the dead, is the one and only one who has the power to forgive sins. Remember when he healed the paralytic in Mark chapter 2? Amen. Yep. And they were given all sorts of problems to him, because before he healed him, what did he say? Son, your sins are forgiven. And the religious leaders of the day are like, who are you to forgive? Only God can forgive sins. Oh, okay, so that you know that I have the authority to do that. Pick up your mat and walk. I mean, I can do whatever I want because I'm God. He's the only one that has the power to forgive sins. When we're talking about worshiping, we're talking about worshiping the King that's the King of our heart. We're talking about the one who has forgiven all of our sins, and he's the Lord Jesus Christ. Christ means Messiah. It means anointed one. It means God's selected one to do his work. There is one and only one Messiah, the Lord Jesus Christ. In Acts 2:36, Peter says, this Jesus whom you've crucified has now become both Lord and Christ. He's the Christ, Jesus Christ, the one who forgives sins, God's anointed one. It means there's no other one but him. It means his name is worthy of worship. It means when we gather, keep in mind, worship is not a style. Worship is a statement, okay? If worship is a style, it means there's only one real way to worship. But when you realize worship is a statement, there can be all sorts of varieties of style. It's not a temperament. It's not whether you have an organ or a band or a guitarist or a cappella or singing. Worship is an act of adoration because the Lord Jesus Christ is King of my heart, who's forgiven my sins, who's God's one and only chosen one, and he's worthy of all my praise and adoration. He is so worthy of my praise. And that's what Peter says. And if we truly understand our salvation, we're going to give allegiance to him. When we come into a church service and we gather, it's not, do I really feel like it today? I hope this song kind of stirs me well. I really like the riff of that guitar. That's just all okay, but it really doesn't matter. What matters is that God, you are worthy of all my praise because of what you've done in my heart. So I'm going to bow my knee and I'm going to give allegiance to you because you are so worthy and so mighty. And here's the truth. We're all designed to worship. We were created to worship. Everyone was created to worship. And if you don't center your worship on the person and work of the Lord Jesus Christ, you will find some empty way to give your allegiance to. You will find someone or something to give your allegiance to. You ever seen little kids after a sporting event with their little tablet so they can get autographs, or their camera so they can take pictures? Because why? Because they want to say, look who I got to meet. Look who I get to know. And it's not just little kids either. It's their dads that are right there with them, isn't it? Right? I mean, we have this thing in our heart that says, I want you to know who I met, and I want you to know who I know, and I want you to know how valuable and important I am. Because if you don't center your allegiance on Jesus Christ, you will always be searching for things that are worthy of your worship, and nothing, but nothing, is worthy of your worship except the Lord Jesus Christ. You are created to worship him. You weren't created to be worshipped either. Right? Well, you weren't created to be worshipped. I mean, we're always looking for something to worship. We're always looking for that thing or that person to complete us. And we think that if we get that thing or that person to complete us, it's going to be, whoa, I got it, I've arrived. Right? I mean, you can be up in the mountains watching a sunset over Pikes Peak, and you can watch the sunset and be like, whoa, that was glorious. And you can say, my God did that. Or you can be on the beach at Hawaii and watch it, the sun dip over the horizon as it goes down and be like, whoa, that was awesome. You can even see gifted, talented people that perform in a certain way, either athletically or musically or in drama or something, and be like, whoa, that was good. But there's nothing but nothing as good as Jesus. There's just nothing. And that's why when people tell you you did a good job at something, the humble way and the right way is to just say, thank you. It's okay. I've taught you this before. Like people come up to me sometimes and say, Pastor Jeff, that sermon really gripped me. That was good. And I'll say, well, thank you. I'm glad that the Lord used that in your life. And the reason I say thank you is, you know, I had a part in the thing too. I mean, I spent the whole week studying this text. I spent the whole week spending time with the Lord. I asked him to search me. I mean, I did part of it too. That's why it's false to say stuff like this. Oh, it was just the Lord. It was just the Lord. I heard a pastor talking the other day who had a really good friend that was a top recording Christian artist that they used to travel a lot together, and their Christian artist used to always respond when people said, oh, that was so great, that was so good. He would always respond saying, oh, it's just the Lord. It's the Lord. And one day they were both coming off the platform, and this person ran up to this singer and said, he's like, wow, that was so incredible, unbelievable. And the man said, it was the Lord. And the guy said, no, I didn't say it was that good. Get it? I mean, if it was the Lord doing it, it'd be a little better. I mean, if I said, Jeff, it was a good sermon, it was the Lord, you'd say, no, I've read his work. It's good. You're okay. But you see what I'm saying? And if we're not careful, we're looking for something to make us feel good or to attach to somebody so that we feel good. Right? There's no perfect out there other than the Lord Jesus Christ. I'm just going to let you in on a little secret this morning. There is no such thing as a perfect marriage. There's no such thing as a perfect husband. There is no such thing as a perfect wife. If you're searching for that, you will never find it. Right? There is no perfect teacher. Kids, there are no perfect parents. And parents, I want to remind you this morning, there are no perfect kids. And there are no perfect coaches, unless you have me coaching your kids flag football. There are nobody out there, right, that does this stuff. And so we're always looking for someone that does it right so we can feel like we're attached to greatness. And Jesus says, I am great and I am perfect and I am right. So will you give me your allegiance and let me be the anchor in your life? Because if I'm the anchor in your life, anything else can happen and you're still rooted to me, and there's great fulfillment in giving me your best worship. Amen? Now, this is for the men here, the non-hand raiser, non-clapper. I'm not going to sing very well. That's not who I am. Explain to me then why you go to sporting events and other events and you have no problem jumping out of your seat, raising your hand, and cheering loudly.
4: Ouch! Ouch!
15: Why? And I look forward someday when I see you Christians in heaven that don't worship here on earth, because we're going to have fun. I think God's going to put like a dance spotlight on you and say, look at him now, right? Because he's worthy of our praise. And I'm not telling you you have to dance, and I'm not telling you have to clap your hands, and I'm not mandating that you raise your, I'm not saying that. I'm just saying, if Jesus really has all of your life, why wouldn't you give him the full expression of your praise? That's all I'm saying. And Peter says, because of who God is, blessed be the God and Father of our Lord Jesus Christ. Amen and amen. He is worthy of being reverenced. Amen. Peter gives us a second reason this morning. Not just so we should praise God because he's the Lord and he's worthy, but praise God for his marvelous mercy. His marvelous mercy that was released to us. He says, blessed be the God and Father of our Lord Jesus Christ, who according to his great mercy has caused us to be born again to a living hope through the resurrection of Jesus Christ from the dead. Now notice what he says. He says according to. He doesn't say out of. He doesn't say out of his mercy, as if God has a limit of his mercy and he takes out of his mercy and gives to you. He gives according to his mercy. He has limitless mercy, and he always gives lavishly his mercy. Now why is his mercy so marvelous? Mercy deals with this. It deals with our pitiful condition. It deals with our hopeless estate. It deals with the fact that we can't do anything for ourselves. Ephesians 2 says that we're dead in our transgressions and sins. Right? We're dead. We can't do anything. Dead people can't help themselves. And yet, what does God give? He gives mercy. It means I'm going to help you with what you can't help yourself with. It means I'm not going to give you what you deserve. I'm not giving you according to what you deserve. How many think that's good news and worthy of praise this morning? Like, how many would say, even after becoming a believer in Christ, that you have some things in your life that you would have said, I should have done different, I would have done different, had I known now, there's no way I would have ever sinned like that. How many have a couple things like that in your life that you just feel like, thank God for His mercy today, right? I mean, every one of us has that. And yet what happens is as we mature as Christians, we forget God's mercy and we think it's about performance. It's never about performance. The only performance worthy of being celebrated in the entire Bible is Jesus Christ on the cross and Him crucified. That's worthy of praise. But there's no time in my life I get to a place where I start saying, God, you know, give me justice. No. I don't ever pray for justice. You shouldn't pray for it either. And you shouldn't pray for it in other people. You shouldn't be praying, God, show that, give them what they deserve. You should be saying, God, have mercy on them for not seeing what you want. Because God is a God of mercy who desires mercy, not sacrifice, right? I mean, it's all throughout the scriptures. Probably the most famous story in the entire Bible comes out of Luke 10. We call it the Good Samaritan. And all of us are familiar with the lawyer coming up to Jesus and asking him, well, who's my neighbor? Like, who do I have to be good to is really his question. And we're familiar with the story, but we forget the whole introduction to the story. In Luke 10 and chapter 30, when the lawyer wanted to justify himself and ask who my neighbor is, here's what Jesus replied and said. He said, a man was going down from Jerusalem to Jericho and fell among robbers, and they stripped him and beat him and went away, leaving him half dead. Now, how many have heard that before? Now, we don't talk about that verse in the story. We're like, yeah, that's just the setting. Now let's get to the real thing. The priest came by, the Levite came by, and finally the Good Samaritan came by, and that's the whole story. That verse I just read is the whole story. A man went down from Jerusalem to Jericho. He was robbed, stripped, beaten, and left half dead. Here's what you should think. If you were in the first century, you would know. Nobody's supposed to travel down that road from Jerusalem to Jericho. It's the worst part of town. Everybody that goes down that way gets beat up, stripped, and left half dead. Here's the point of the story. This man got exactly what he deserved. He should have known better. He should have got stripped, beaten, and robbed. What a moron for going that way, right? It's when we have that thing in our heart. Of course they're homeless. They're lazy. Of course they have a bad marriage. Look at how she is. Of course they have a bad marriage. Look at how he is. It's when we start judging others. That's the whole point of the story. Because the guy's saying, who should I be neighborly to? He goes, how about the one who got what they deserved? Right? So what happens? Religious people start coming by. Religious people. The people that are supposed to be the people that are going to help. And they do what? Absolutely nothing. The priest avoids him. The Levite comes up to him and doesn't recognize him and leaves. And who comes by? The good what? Samaritan. Everybody knew in the first century, no such thing as a good Samaritan. They're prejudiced against Samaritans. It'd be like Sean Hannity calling him the good Democrat. Or Rachel Maddow saying the good Republican. Right? Do you see what I'm saying? Or a KKK leader saying, the good African-American. I mean, that's what's going on here. Who's the good Samaritan in the story? It's Jesus. He's the one that comes and says, yeah, you should have known better. You should have done. What's he do? He doesn't come and give a speech or a lecture. He comes and gives what? Mercy. He sees the helpless estate and says, I'll help. I'll bandage the wounds. I'll pour oil on them. I'll put you on my donkey. I'll take you to an inn. I'll pay for you. That's what I do. I'm merciful. Isn't it great to praise God for His mercy? Isn't it? How many of you know this week it's great that you didn't come to church to get God's justice? Right? I mean, I love that we don't have to come to church to get God's justice. We get to come to church to be lavished again by His marvelous mercy, where we should have known better, could have done different, screwed it up again the same way we always screw it up. And instead of getting a lecture, what do we receive? Mercy and mercy and mercy and mercy. Why? Because that's who our God is. It's His mercy. That's why you see in the New Testament, you'll see the word mercy or pity or compassion. They're all the same words. It means when you see one in need, you take action. You don't just look and say, somebody needs to help that guy. You don't look and say, she got what she deserved. You see a need, it doesn't matter what the reason is, and you find a way to fill it. That's mercy. That's who our God is. And notice what Peter says. It's this mercy. It was according to his great mercy. He has caused us to be born again to a living hope. Who caused us to be born again? It's Jesus. Right? How many have little kids where you're trying to decipher sometime and play attorney to see who was at fault for doing something, right? And you're asking the question, yeah, I know her head is hurt, but how did it run into the coffee table? How come there's a handprint on her back? Did you push her? Did you cause it? Here's the thing. Jesus Christ caused us to be born again. It was his mercy that compelled us, that caused us and pushed us to be born again. It means we were dead, but Jesus Christ is the one who made us alive in him. It is by grace we have been saved through faith, not your own doing, gift of God, so that no one should boast. It's his mercy. And I'm telling you, Christian, we need to receive his mercy more and more. The reason we don't think enough about his mercy is we think about ourselves better than we ought. We think, yeah, I used to need mercy before I got
14: saved.
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5: That's Dr. Lee Warren sharing about God's incredible creation of the human brain and how you have choices to literally make your brain better. I'm John Fuller, and welcome to a fascinating conversation today on Focus on the Family with Jim Daly.
7: John, I'm so looking forward to the discussion today because I think sometimes in the Christian community, we don't see science for what it is, which is the discovery of God's creation. That's how the early scientists looked at it, how they, Newton, and discovering and figuring out calculus and, you know, because he felt if this is a created universe, then there's a way to know the created universe, right? We just need to find out what God intended and how he built it. And today's discussion is going to be fascinating because we have a very special guest, Dr. Warren, who's a neurosurgeon. And that area of brain science, brain research, it is a fascinating field.
5: It is. And he's captured some of his insights in a terrific book called The Life-Changing Art of Self-Brain Surgery. Love the title, and we'll encourage you to get a copy of that today.
7: Dr. Warren, it's great to have you back. It's been some time, 2021, I think, when we had you here last time, so thank you.
6: Thank you. It's great to be back with you guys. Thank you so much.
7: You know, let's kick it off right there. Let's knock this down. So many of us in the Christian community, we struggle a bit with that bridge into science. To me, it's exciting because I think more and more right now, science is proving creation, that there is a creator. Let me give you one that I found in some of the research and have you respond. The telomeres, and these are the caps of your DNA, right? And the longer your telomeres, the more likely you'll have a longer life. You will live a longer life. And they're looking at that score saying what predicts a longer telomere in your genetic makeup is less stress in your life as a child. So if you have an absent father, and they connected those dots saying, if your dad is loving in the home, present with you, your telomeres are going to be longer and you should have a longer life. This is like right out of scripture.
6: It's right out of scripture.
7: What do you say about that kind of observation that we're learning now?
6: Well, I think that the thing I've tried to sum up and I've been looking at for many years is that every time scripture writes a prescription for human flourishing, science eventually comes along and says, guess what we figured out? And it always lines up. That's exactly what we see with DNA. You know, stress when you're younger shortens your lifespan.
7: Yeah, it's so fascinating to me. You know, even in your research in the book, you mentioned this idea of genetics having a role and brain science having a role in generational difficulty. And you think again of scripture where it says the sins of the father will rest upon, you know, the third and fourth generation, something like that. When you read that scripture as a neurosurgeon, knowing the research that you have, how do you translate that?
6: Well, we always kind of talk about that like it's a threat, like, right? God's going to do something bad to your kids if you don't live a certain way. But what we've sort of figured out through the science of epigenetics is it's really just a warning. Like the things that you do in your life, the things you think about, the way you live your life affects the genetic makeup of your kids when they start. And that's the bad news, so to speak, that your kids can be born with some burdens that

0: they didn't need to have. But the good news is we know now that you can reverse all those things. If you figure out how to manage things well in your life, all those genetic starting points can be switched off and you can develop a more healthier and longer life if you get it right in your generation. And that can be passed on to your kids.
1: Mm-hmm. And we're going to talk about how you can begin to do that. And I know some people are going, oh, wait a minute, this lack of leaning on God. You're not saying that at all. This
0: not
1: is
0: all.
1: To lean on God, the designer, to right. better understand his blueprint for how life lives. You know, when we become Christians, and there's people listening and watching who are not believers. We know that through our research, and we're grateful that you're listening. And we, with all our heart, want you to come into a relationship with Christ.
0: Yeah.
1: But in that context, as a scientist, as a neurosurgeon, when we read those scriptures, it really is kind of a blueprint for how God intends for us to live a good life in him, right?
0: That's right.
1: Describe that.
0: So Jesus said in John 10:10, he gave us this dichotomy. The thief comes to steal and kill and destroy. I came that you might have life and have it abundantly. And so that's this idea that we're supposed to have a life of fulfillment while we're here. Not our circumstances, but the way we feel, the way we manage things. And so what we're learning through science is if you think about the right things in the right way, your brain makes structural changes to improve your physiology and your life gets better, regardless of your external circumstances. So scripture and science, again, lining up. So the idea that if you come to a relationship with your creator, you start to see his plan and his design for your life, that turns out to be what science is showing us all along.
1: You know, when we get into it now, when you look at brain science, for so long we've been told these things are fixed. In other words, if you have behavioral issues, these are things that are immutable and can't be fixed. But again, brain science is saying, not so fast. In that context, what has modern brain science revealed and completely challenged in that area?
0: Yeah, it's been amazing since the 1950s when they gave us the structure of DNA, the whole prevailing doctrine of science in general, and that leads to psychology and therapy in general. The opinion of everybody in society is that the brain that we have creates the life that we have. The genetics, your upbringing, things that can affect your brain all determine what kind of capabilities and possibility you have for your life. So everybody thinks that if you get the wrong brain, you get the wrong life. And then 21st century neuroscience comes along with functional imaging and shows us that your brain is structurally changing itself every second of every day of your entire life. It's never been the same brain 2 days in a row. And the primary driver of those structural changes turns out to be the things that you most frequently think about and the perspective from which you think about them. And that's why all of a sudden you start reading scripture like Romans 12 about renewing your mind, and you start seeing that the Bible had it right all along. Again, that what you think about turns your brain into what it is. It's never been that your brain determines who you are. It's what you think about determines what your brain becomes.
1: You know, those that would preach like this message of positive talk, I mean, someone like Tony Robbins, I don't know him, he's probably a great guy. But in other words, you can just positively talk yourself into a greater place, a greater wealth, greater social skills, whatever it might be, more friends, etc. I would think those people are tapping into a bit of this, but describe the difference, what you're talking about spiritually and physiologically, the
0: right.
1: difference.
0: So I want to make a very clear distinction between this whole doctrine of sort of manifesting a better life and all of that and what we're talking about from scripture and science properly applied, is that there is some truth to the fact that the way you think about things affects the things that happen to you. And there's all kinds of science around how our brains affect other people, even non-verbally. So there are mirror neurons and electromagnetic field that we put off and all of that. And you can increase your chances of having better circumstances by changing how you think, because it makes your brain and your body and your emotions line up with other people's in a different way. So there's some truth to that. The real truth underlying all that, though, is that the way God made our brains is we have a system called the reticular activating system that actually filters what we see and perceive in the environment around us.
1: And so say that again, what it is?
0: The reticular activating system is a system of neurons in your brainstem that when you tell your brain that you are going to look out for something, like I'm going to have a lousy day, for example, your brain begins to filter to show you things in the environment to reinforce what you've told it to be looking out for. This is why scripture is always telling us to rejoice in all of our circumstances, to keep a positive attitude, to look for things to be thankful for. Because if you're looking for things to not be thankful for, you're going to find a lot of them, because your brain will literally try to show you you the environment that you're looking for. And so it's not magic. It's the way God made our minds to help us see the world that he's put out there. There's always possibility around us, and there's always trouble. He says, look for the positive, because that's going to help you make your brain function as best it can.
1: Yeah. I know you're a neurosurgeon, a psychologist or psychiatrist. What they're dealing with high levels of anxiety and depression in the culture right now, how does a person that wakes up already predisposed to kind of thinking fearfully of everything around them, right, structurally, how do they begin to rethink that when that's your pattern?
0: So the first thing is to realize that the research shows that a large percentage of the automatic things that we think and feel, so these thoughts that pop into our heads or these moods kind of come upon us, a large percentage of those are not based on anything that's real. They're just based on your brain trying to make sense out of the environment or out of your past experience. And so if you're used to feeling a certain way all the time, your brain will sort of wake you up feeling that way. But as soon as you learn that you can start to ponder things from a different perspective, and your brain will begin to reinforce what you're telling it to focus on, and your mood will follow that. The psychology is very clear now. The people who learn to think more positively, again, not false positivity, but to think more realistically, that I have some control and some agency in what I feel and what my life turns out to be if I choose to renew my mind, like the Bible says. So I would say, if you're struggling with mood or affect, like, understand that you're not the victim of that. You don't have to respond to what your brain and your emotions are telling you. You can literally use your mind to control your brain from the top down and decide rather how you want to feel and begin to make that more real.
1: Now, in that context, that sounds a bit like rerouting your neural pathways, which is something science is working with people that struggle with anxiety or depression. Yeah. Describe what that means, rerouting neural pathway. That's what you're saying, but yeah, for the layman, what is that really doing?
0: Really important to understand. It sounds like sort of a self-help kind of gimmicky way of thinking about things. It sounds like a metaphor. It's actually real. It's that your brain works by connecting neurons to other neurons and then groups of neurons to other groups of neurons. Those are called synapses, these little connections. They're physical wires, like these wires on these microphones, that connect different parts of your brain. And the science shows now that when you think about one thing and not another thing, you literally degrade the old pathway that was there and lay down the pipes, the wiring, for a new connection between neurons that wasn't there before. So you literally are structurally rewiring your brain in a real physical way that can be measured. So changing how you think, that's what Philippians 4 is all about, by the way. Like, if you want to be less anxious, be grateful, think about different things, and you'll be guarded by peace. That literally makes structural changes in your brain. And we know now, within seconds to minutes of changing the things you ponder, you're making new pathways to your brain. So it's not metaphor, it's mechanism of how we can create this life that Jesus said he came here to give us.
1: You know, I need to ask this question because someone who struggles with anxiety or any, you know, difficulty in their emotional structure, it can sound so easy, but it hasn't worked for me. It doesn't. I mean, I wake up every day fearful, and I live in that place. So I just want to, how would you speak to a patient, in other words, that struggles with that? And you know, there is help. There are ways, there's clinics that people can certainly go to.
0: That's right.
1: That help them in this regard. But I'm mindful of that person that is suffering and feels like this is too thin.
0: Well, let me just first of all say, I'm here primarily today not as an expert, not as a neurosurgeon, not as somebody pontificating about this, but as a bereaved father who lost a son, as a PTSD victim from the Iraq War. I've been in this place, and the reason I'm doing this research and writing this book is because I resonate with that person that's feeling that. And so it's not a character flaw to feel bad or to have emotions that are pushing you around. But the thing you need to understand is the reason you feel that so strongly every day is because your brain has automated that as a pathway. And the good news is, as soon as you start to pursue a different pathway, your brain will begin to automate that and try to make that new neural environment and neurochemical environment real and more powerful for you. So this can be managed and can be overcome no matter where you start. If you need professional help, those folks know how to help you get to that new place. God's given you the mechanism. It's already inside you. And I think the prevailing thing we need to know is we're designed for this kind of healing. Mm. We're not designed to stay broken.
1: Dr. Warren, with Mitch, I mean, they will say, they being psychologists, etc., that the most difficult experience in life is a parent losing their son or daughter. You mentioned Mitch. What happened? What were the circumstances around that?
0: We don't really know. Jim, he and his best friend were stabbed to death in the same house on the same night. They never solved the crime. They came up with theories, but never gave us any more information than that. And so not only did we lose a child, but we didn't know what happened, and we never were able to
1: How
0: know.
1: Old was he?
0: He was 19.
1: Oh, my goodness.
0: And so you're right. That was remains the most difficult season that we've ever been through, and then wrapped in all that mystery, it made it harder to process.
1: You know, given you've experienced something that heart-wrenching, I mean, how did you and your wife just begin to climb out of that place?
0: So it actually turns out that it was kind of brain science and faith working together that helped us navigate that. We were at the time working in an Auburn University campus, and the building we worked in was doing this brain imaging, 21st century brain imaging, and we had a chance to watch some of that research one day. And we went down to the scanner, and they had a woman in the scanner watching. We were watching her brain be scanned, and functional imaging allows you to see what the brain is doing, not just what it looks like. And they spoke into the woman's ear, and they said, "Mrs. Johnson, think about the worst thing you've ever felt in your whole life." And we thought, well, we know what that is for us. And we watched the screen change as she thought about the worst moment of her life. We watched the neurotransmitters in her brain change, and the fear center of her brain light up. And then shortly after that, we saw her physiology change as her blood pressure went up and her heart rate spiked and all of that. So we watched her thinking turn into brain activity that turned into body activity. And then they said, okay, stop thinking about that, and now think about the best day of your life. And shortly after she changed what she thought about, her frontal lobes came online, her amygdala fear center calmed down, and her blood pressure came down, her heart rate came down. We saw it in real time, thinking, changing brain, changing body. And Lisa, my wife, said that reminded her of Philippians 4, where it says, if you want to be less anxious, be grateful. Like, think about something better, all those different thought transplants you could do. And just as clear as I'm talking to you now, I heard this message from the Lord, like that when I do brain surgery, I'm intentionally making a structural change in somebody's brain to try to help them. And when you change what you think about, you're changing what your brain is structurally for the purpose of helping you. And that's exactly the same kind of thing as I do with surgery. So this idea of self-brain surgery is you can change what your life looks like by changing how you think about things. And I realized in that moment, I can't change having lost my son. So if I want to feel better, I've got to change how I think about losing my son. Mm. So can I make it legacy? Can I think of some way to make his loss a gain for us, for not for us personally, but to help other people through it? Can I turn it into some purpose? And so then my life became about, like, how do I use this to help somebody find the footing that I was trying so desperately to find? How can I find scripture that reinforces this idea that my brain can change if I change my thinking? And that's really when it began to heal for me, Jim.
1: I mean, Dr. Warren, that's a beautiful example of how to heal.
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1: Dr. Warren, you describe a fascinating experiment with mice and cherry blossoms.
0: Yeah.
1: My son, who's doing his master's in biochemistry, knew about this research and was really interested in it as well. But describe its outcomes and what caught your attention.
0: Right. This is this theme of epigenetics, that the research of epigenetics came out of this type of work. They looked at mice, and they exposed them to a powerful smell. They used cherry blossoms, and apparently mice like cherry blossoms. And when they could see that the mice, their male mice, were reacting to the smell, they would shock them. So they basically taught these mice to be afraid of the smell of cherry blossoms. And then they studied their DNA, and what they found is that they made powerful switches in the expression of their fear molecules, their stress hormones, in the sperm cells of these male mice in response to that threat, and that could be inherited. So basically down to four generations, they figured out that shocking the great-grandparent would produce babies born down to four generations with abnormal stress responses, elevated cortisol levels. So these mice were born afraid of the smell of cherry blossoms, even though they had never experienced adversity in response to that threat. And so that says, again, things that happen in your life can affect your generations. That's been replicated in humans, by the way, in Holocaust survivors. They found that down to four generations, the children or great-grandchildren of Holocaust survivors can be born with abnormally high cortisol and abnormal stress responses. And so that tells us that things that happened before we were ever born affect how we feel inside. The good news is, in mice and in humans, that's been shown that you can reverse those changes in one generation. So if you are born, for example, stressed by things you didn't experience, and you do the work to learn how to manage that in your lifetime, your children will be born with a more normal stress response than you were. So that means you can fix it. That's why God says down to 1,000 generations, we'll get it right. We'll make it better. So there's great hope in learning how to get this right in your lifetime.
1: Yeah.
2: I'm really intrigued, Dr. Warren, by doing the work. And I'm thinking of those of us in the adoptive community, your foster care space, children who've gone through deep trauma and difficulties that they can't control. These things happen to them. What does doing the work mean for us as parents or caregivers or family members when we have somebody in our life who's been really traumatized?
0: I think the first thing is to really buy into the truth that your system was designed by your loving Creator to give you an opportunity for your life to feel better than it has felt in the past. So things that weren't your fault, things that you went through, things that you experienced, things you inherited, don't have to be the future for you. And so we've learned from the trauma research, for example, that it's never really been about the trauma that we went through that creates the life that we have. It's the responses that we've adopted to those traumas. And as soon as you learn that, it becomes good news. Like if it was true that the loss of my son would create the future of despair for me, if it was the loss of Mitch, then I wouldn't have much agency or hope that I could change that because he's gone, right? If you went through something as a child, that thing really happened. And if it was that thing that created your future, then you wouldn't have a lot of hope. But it turns out, when you understand that you adopted a set of responses that were maladaptive or were not helpful to you, that you believed some things to be true about yourself, that you accepted some labels, that you believed some lies maybe from your enemy even, that the future had to look like the past. If you believe that, that's actually what's been creating the reality that you have. And as soon as you learn that, your brain will structurally change when you decide to change how you look at the things you've been through, when you decide to change your perspective and look at them in a different way, then you can start creating a brain that will support who you want to be in the future and not who you have been in the past. That's where the hope lies.
1: There, you know, and so many scriptures are jumping into my head that reinforce this very attitude, whether it's fear not, you know, back to that point in the discussion a little while ago.
0: Yeah.
1: The Lord is saying, don't fear. Don't set up your narrow pathways to be fearful.
0: That's right.
1: And read my word so that it gives you hope. And man, is it that basic? That's amazing.
0: It really is that basic. We're designed to heal and get better.
1: Yeah, that is something. Let me, as we're drawing to a close here, let me ask this question on the parenting side. We will joke from time to time. Again, these are things that us parents say to our kids. Hey, we probably messed you up, so we're going to set aside some money for you to get counseling at the right time. I mean, we say that in jest, but it sounds like this may be very true. You know, in other words, we've participated as parents to either help or not help our children overcome these things. Let me give you a specific example, like controlling parents, the helicopter parent. It's tough to build resiliency into your children if you're saving them from every moment, right?
0: That's right.
1: Speak to the importance as a parent of understanding brain science so you can appropriately, spiritually, in tune with God's design, raise up your children in the way they should go.
0: That's right. Yeah, I wrote a whole chapter in the book about pediatric self-brain surgery because it's so important to understand that you're stewarding these little minds who are creating brains that are going to hopefully support them in a good way for the rest of their life. And it's incredibly important to understand, just like you said, the best example is resilience. We all have this idea that if we protect our kids from all kinds of hardship that they'll have a better life, but the research doesn't back that up at all. We're seeing now kids that can't launch, they're taking their parents to job interviews with them, they're not getting driver's license when they turn 16 because they don't know that they can survive adversity because we never let them survive adversity when they were little. The Bible says in Romans chapter 5, suffering produces endurance and endurance produces character and character produces hope. Like we're supposed to get to hope through the process of surviving some adversity. And now we know from brain science in the 21st century that the part of your brain that creates resilience and willpower and the ability to shift through hard things gets stronger only when you go through hard things. And so that means you need to let your kids experience some hardship when they're little and they can survive it. Like it's not the end of the world if they have to sit by a kid that they don't like. or if they fall off the playground equipment and hurt themselves a little bit. It's the end of the world if they grow up to become adults who don't know that they're wired to get stronger when they go through something hard. So the Bible's been saying it all along. Parents have a responsibility to let our kids grow up in a safe way, understand that God has a plan for them, even though it's going to be some hardship, that they're going to get stronger. They're designed to get stronger by going through that hardship, not by avoiding it.
1: Yeah. Dr. Warren, this has been so fascinating. I love this stuff, partly because my son is always talking with me and Gene about what he's learning. So that's opened my mind up to some of the things that you're expressing. And, you know, it's just far better for us as Christians to understand these things, not to be fearful of them. But my goodness, if we could talk to the Creator and understand His architectural drawings, why wouldn't we want to do that? And then when it gets to these great scriptures, I am of the opinion that nothing is lost in Scripture, that the words that God has given us are very purposeful. Yeah. And I think and I hope people today can hear that when the Lord says, fear not, and to trust Him.
0: That's right.
1: That it has this connection into neuroscience. Oh my goodness, but who better than the Creator to give us those words to think about so that we can live a life that is more abundant in Christ.
0: That's right.
1: Finishing the John 10:10 scripture that you gave us. So thank you for being with us. This is so good.
0: Thank you, Jim. Thank you, John.
1: And I want to say to listeners, why not? You need to get a copy of this book. And The Life-Changing Art of Self-Brain Surgery, written by Dr. Warren, a Christian neurosurgeon. I think you'll find amazing answers in here about things that you've probably thought about, but haven't thought about in this way.
2: 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I'm John Fuller, inviting you back as we once again help you and your family thrive in Christ.

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1: Well, my five-year-old is in a wheelchair, which is fine. It actually doesn't bother us too much, but you know, she reads books all the time about children that run and jump and skip, and she never sees herself represented. 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And there was a little girl in a wheelchair, and she was just doing her normal thing, just being a little girl in the story. But we never see that. And my daughter said, "Mommy, there's a girl in a wheelchair."
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0: With SRN News, I'm Keith Peters in Washington. The U.S. Army says it will resume Apache helicopter training missions following a brief pause after two soldiers were killed in a crash last week in Texas. The Army says Wednesday it is investigating the crash that happened August 12th outside of Salado, Texas, which is not far from Fort Hood. The national debt has surpassed a record $40 trillion, highlighting the impact of defense costs, social programs, and interest on the deficit. This milestone comes just 5 months after hitting $39 trillion. Experts say the growing debt is already affecting Americans by raising borrowing costs and lowering wages. Advocates for a balanced budget warn of tougher fiscal trade-offs ahead. On Wall Street, the Dow by 119 points. More details available at srnnews.com.
1: Denver weather.
2: Denver metro area going to see a chance of an early thunderstorm, otherwise dry and warmer conditions, mid-60s. Hot, sunny, and dry this Thursday into Friday, mid and upper 90s. Nighttime lows, mid-60s. Over the course of the weekend, it's still very, very warm. Low 90s for highs, mid-60s for lows, but we will see building afternoon clouds. We're also going to start to see a little bit of some late day and overnight shower and thunderstorm activity return to the area. I'm meteorologist Mark Huer.
3: Current temperature
4: 86 degrees.
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7: Anyone who's suffered knows what it's like when a well-meaning friend says something, well, insensitive, and their ill-chosen words only make you feel worse. Today on Insight for Living, Chuck Swindoll recounts the story of Job, when the ones who showed up to comfort him did little more than pile on shame, judgment, and condemnation. Sitting in the ash heap of his shattered life, Job faced not only unbearable suffering, but an assault on his character from the friends who came to console him. Chuck titled today's message, When Rebuke and Resistance Collide.
8: We're engaged in an examination of the life and experience of Job. If you're not familiar with the book in the Bible, it's just before the very large book of the Psalms, right in the center section. And just to the left, we'll find Job. If you'll locate chapter 11, I'd like to read a few verses from that, as well as some from a couple of other chapters later on. We're sort of trying to take it in chunks so we don't become tedious about this and break everyone's back over it. You know you've been in Job a long time when you greet people at church, and rather than they're saying, how are you doing, they ask, what happened to you this week? And I think that's starting to happen in our lives, and I want to be sensitive to the fact that you can take just so much of stuff like this, but what a man, what an experience. You will recall he's lost everything, including now his health, as well as all in his family except his wife. Friends have come, so-called friends, to bring him comfort and sympathy. They bring neither, and their words have turned to rebuke and insults and sarcasm. And that sort of is a running commentary through the poem of this section, beginning at chapter 4, really, and going on through to chapter 38. Now, look at Job 11, verse 1. This is the third of the friends. Zophar the Naamathite answered, shall a multitude of words go unanswered, and a talkative man be acquitted? Shall your boasts silence men, and shall you scoff and none rebuke? For you have said, my teaching is pure, and I am innocent in your eyes. But would that God might speak and open his lips against you. Job answers in chapter 12, verse 1, where we read, "Then Job responded, 'Truly then, you are the people, and with you wisdom will die. But I have intelligence as well as you. I am not inferior to you. And who does not know such things as these? I am a joke to my friends.' The one who called on God, and he answered him. The just and blameless man is a joke." 13, verse 15, sort of Job's declaration of faith. "Though he slay me, I will hope in him. Nevertheless, I will argue my ways before him. This will be my salvation, for a godless man may not come before his presence. Listen carefully to my speech. Let my declaration fill your ears. Behold, now I have prepared my case. I know that I will be vindicated." 14, verse 1. "Man who is born of woman is short-lived and full of turmoil. Like a flower, he comes forth and withers. Also flees like a shadow and does not remain." Verse 10, "But man dies and lies prostrate. Man expires, and where is he? As water evaporates from the sea and a river becomes parched and dried up, so man lies down and does not rise. Until the heavens are no more, he will not awake nor be aroused out of his sleep. Oh, that you would hide me in Sheol, that you would conceal me until your wrath returns to you, that you would set a limit for me and remember me. If a man dies, will he live again? All the days of my struggle I will wait until my change comes."
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8: Have you noticed that problems don't just go away? They don't evaporate, they proliferate, says one of Murphy's laws. I thought recently they're sort of like roaches. You can't just ignore them. You kill everyone you see. When I moved back to Texas, I had a friend tell me when he saw me in cowboy boots one day, he said, "You know why we wear cowboy boots?" And I said, "Well, I thought I did, but I think I'm going to learn a new reason right now." And he said, "Yeah, it's you can kill roaches in a corner when you wear those cowboy boots." When we were at the seminary, we lived in the campus apartments, which, praise God, have been destroyed now. And there's a new library there, but we lived in the old campus apartment number 9. Sounds like a jail sentence, doesn't it? Apartment number 9. But boy, roaches. I said to Cynthia one day, "We don't have a single roach in our place." She looked at me like I was crazy. I said, "They're all married, have large families." Problems are like that. They just get worse, especially conflicts. And even when you try to solve them, they just get more complicated. And I have a feeling there is not a person listening to me right now who has not, on occasion, attempted to make things right with another individual and have it blow up in your face. Or other individuals, plural, only to have the scene get increasingly more difficult. It's easy to forget the original agenda. When one person is sick and three people come to bring encouragement, there is a simple agenda, and these men had it right who came to visit Job. There's nothing wrong with their original intent. Chapter 2, verse 11 tells us these three men, Eliphaz, Bildad, Zophar, came from their homes all the way to Job's ash heap, where he found himself without his children, without a means of making a living, where he found himself with no home, no buildings on his place of his own property. and where he found himself covered with sores that were now cracking open and oozing with pus. Miserable in the daytime and restless through the night, the three men came to sympathize with him and to comfort him. Great agenda. If you learn nothing else so far from Job of a positive nature, learn when someone is laid aside and for whatever reason you are by their side, you've come to sympathize and to comfort. End of agenda. But somewhere between their leaving with the right agenda and 7, 8, 9 days later, as they're into the dialogue, the agenda got lost. I would venture to say you cannot find a sentence of sympathy and comfort that fell from their lips. In all of these chapters from 4 through 31, there is accusation, there is blame, there is shame, there is insult, there is sarcasm, there is finger pointing, there is judging, there is condemning, there is preaching, but there is no sympathy and there is no comfort. So that Job winds up, as we're going to see in the time we spend in these chapters today, he winds up saying, it had been better if you had just stayed silent. Awfully good advice. What is it our mothers taught us? If you can't say something nice, that's it. Don't say anything at all. If you cannot bring sympathy and comfort, bring nothing at all. Just your presence. Well, Eliphaz has spoken and he's talked about experience of the past and has lectured Job on learning from experience. As Eliphaz stands there in good health with plenty in his wallet and a happy family at home. Bildad stands then in Eliphaz's place, the next in age. And Bildad says, what we must learn, Job, is lessons taught us from the brilliant minds of the past. And he represents those philosophers and teachers and sages of yesteryear. And he offers those words of advice to his friend as Bildad stands healthy and wealthy and in his own eyes wise. Then Zophar. Zophar, verse 1 of chapter 11, now answers, using not experience or the wisdom of the past as his basis, but just rank legalism. Just legalism. Verses 1 to 4, you are guilty, Job. Verses 5 to 12, you are ignorant, Job. Verses 13 to 20, you are sinful. Repent. End of Zophar's sympathetic, comforting message. Verse 2, shall a multitude of words go unanswered and a talkative man be acquitted? How's that for an opening line? He heard the word windbag earlier and decides to use it again. We have listened to you about as long as we plan to listen, Job. How many more things do you think you have to say to convince us you're full of words, but your life is empty of righteousness? Shall your boast silence men like us? No way. Shall you scoff and no one rebuke you? There is no way. You have said my teaching is pure and I am innocent in your eyes. Stop. Stop at verse 4. Job never said that. You know, it's hard enough to be dealt with rudely, tactlessly, but to be misquoted is a very, very painful thing to take sitting down. Back in chapter 6, Job had been vulnerable enough to say in verse 24, teach me, show me how I have erred. You show me. Verse 28, please now look at me and see if I lie to your face. Point it out. Identify the wrong. Of course, they don't deal in specifics. These men are given to generalized, universal criticism. And so they take Job on with both fists. They now misquote him in chapter 11, verse 4. And if telling him that he's guilty isn't enough, Zophar now says, "You are one ignorant man." Remember Job when he was earlier identified as one of the greatest men of the East? In fact, as I recall, the greatest. He feared God and turned away from evil. Sounds to me like a man who wasn't guilty and wasn't ignorant of God. But you understand, when legalists make their statement, they don't need facts. All they need is volume. And the ability to put you down so that you're intimidated by their presence. Oh, they're awfully good at that. Would that God might speak and open his lips against you. This is calling down a judgment from heaven. Would that God might show you the secrets of wisdom, for sound wisdom has two sides, Job, probably meaning the side we can understand and the side we can't. The side we can see and the side we can't see, the invisible wisdom of God. Know then that God forgets a part of your iniquity. Can you discover the depths of God, Job? Can you discover the limits of the Almighty? They are high as the heavens. What can you do? Deeper than the grave, called here in the Hebrew Sheol, the place of the departed dead in the days of the Old Testament. Deeper than the grave, what can you know? Why, Job, the measure of God's mind is longer than the earth. It's broader than the sea. If he passes by or shuts up or calls an assembly, who can restrain the Almighty, Job? He's delivering Job a lecture in what we might call theology 101. As if Job needs a theological lecture. Let me pause here and say that Zophars are still on the loose. If you haven't met one, just hold your breath. He'll come along. They have zero capacity to connect the dots. They have a complete inability to even color by numbers. They don't get it, but they have a message for you. And the message usually is a put down, because you are not doing what they believe you ought to be doing, or you are doing what they believe you should not be doing. And in this case, since he sees Job as ignorant of God, he decides he needs to teach him about God, and he tells him of God's length and breadth and depth and width and height, and reminds Job that this God cannot be restrained. And then, if that isn't enough, verse 11, with the implication, "You're the man," he knows false men. He sees iniquity without investigating. And then the ultimate, an idiot will become intelligent when the foal of a wild donkey is born a man. Just look there for a few moments. The word idiot comes from a Hebrew word that means to be hollow, empty. When used of a person, it's referring to empty-headed. We have the colloquialism airhead in our day. He's calling Job, by implication, an empty-headed man. And there is no more possibility that a person like that could ever become wise than a donkey could give birth to a human. Now, for just a moment, since you're not there, try to imagine yourself there. You've lost it all, including your health. You haven't been able to sleep. You can't eat. Now we're in a third round of this first cycle of dialogues, and it's just getting worse. And of all things, you're now called an idiot, a hollow-brained individual who himself can't connect the dots. Warren Wiersbe wrote, "How sad it is when people who should share ministry end up creating misery." How tragic that these three friends focused on Job's words instead of the feelings behind those words. Then he quotes a Chinese proverb, "Though conversing face to face, their hearts have 1,000 miles between them." Ever been around a person like that? I'm going to venture something, but don't move a muscle, okay? Or you'll let us all know that it's true. You may be married to one like that. That's a terrible existence. It's a dreadful existence. You converse face to face, but your hearts have 1,000 miles between you. How true that was at the ash heap. After all, information is not the same as communication. Sidney J. Harris reminds us, information is giving out, communication is getting through. It's a great line. Today, my desire is not simply to give out information to help you know Job 11 through 14. You can get that on your own by reading it, or by finding commentaries and reading them. My desire today is to communicate, to get through, to take the side of the person who has no good reason to have to endure something like this, who lives with it regularly. But he has the audacity in verse 13 to begin with the condition. If you would direct your heart right, and if you would spread out your hand to him, meaning God, if iniquity is in your hand, put it far away. If you do not let wickedness dwell in your tents, then. Now he offers the promise. Your face could be lifted up without moral defect. Implying what? Moral defect. And you would be steadfast and not fear. Implying what? He is neither. He is not steadfast, and he's fearing. You would forget your trouble as waters have passed by. You would remember it. Your life would be brighter than the noonday. Then you would trust. Verse 18 concludes. But verse 20 gives the consequence. The eyes of the wicked will fail, and there will be no escape for them. And Zophar's through. Well, not really. He's coming back. But thankfully, it will be a while. The sheer arrogance of Zophar is shocking. You know, I think I need to point out something that needs to be said. Zophar makes an error in judgment that commonly occurs among legalists. He does acknowledge the infinitude and greatness of God. That's correct. He urges Job to understand such truths and to realize their implications, and that's necessary. Not in this case, but normally it would be necessary. It could be helpful. But then, with veiled arrogance, he exhorts Job to fall in line, implying that he knows what Job won't admit. Men and women, be awfully careful about telling other people they're going through what they're going through because they're sinful. Be very careful about that. If you don't have the evidence and if you don't have the proof, you're terribly close to serving as a judge. And people are sometimes implicated in a wrong where they themselves are innocent. Be really careful about generalizations. Guard yourself from taking a role of prophet and priest, as Zophar does with Job. I know. And I do not mean this sarcastically. Some of you are very intelligent. You have a great grasp of God's word, and I commend you for that. Prove it by your restraint. Let your wisdom show through by demonstrating a lot of understanding and grace, especially when another hurts in a way you have never hurt. Well, Job responds. And I'm so delighted he doesn't say, well, you're right so far. I'm not going to fight this. The rebuke of Zophar is met by the resistance of Job. And that is the only way to deal with a legalist. Legalists are like roaches. You leave them alone, they proliferate. They attract others. And before you know it, the legalists run the show because bullying tactics is their favorite approach. And if they can't bully, they take their ball and bat and they go elsewhere. Thank God. They leave. There was a time in my life when I allowed legalists to take a little more control of me than they should have been allowed. I'm making up for lost time now. We're not going to have that at this church. We're not going to have you playing King of the Mountain over somebody else's life. Nobody died and left you king. Nobody put you in charge of answering for somebody else. Stay real quiet. The Lord is well able to handle his children. And by the way, if one of your youngsters is wayward and you're just eating your heart out because you raised them right and they're going wrong, Remember, the one who has done the most perfect job of being a parent has the most wayward kids, and that's God. Isn't that a relief? Remember the tether he let you have when you were going wrong and when I was going wrong and times in our lives? And isn't it amazing how the Lord, in long suffering, and finally one day said, that's enough.
7: If you've ever been on the receiving end of harsh judgment from an insensitive friend, Chuck Swindoll's message has probably touched a tender place. Job's story reminds us that suffering rarely comes with easy answers, and that the people around us don't always say the right things. But God never loses sight of his children. He's patient, he's sovereign, and in his own time, he says, that's enough. This is Insight for Living. Chuck titled his message, When Rebuke and Resistance Collide. In today's study, Chuck reminded us that life is fragile, our years are few, and trouble has a way of showing up when we least expect it. If you're in a season like that right now, if the world feels like it's on fire around you, Chuck wrote a book with you in mind. It's called Finding God When the World's on Fire, and it speaks directly to the question that Job wrestled with, where is God when everything falls apart? 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
0: with SRN News. I'm Keith Peters in Washington. President Trump says the U.S. and Canada have a trade deal, but key terms remain unclear.
12: U.S.-Canadian tariffs averted for now, with President Trump saying the last-minute deal to delay the 50% tariffs is what he calls a very fair deal for both.
13: We're doing certain things. We're giving, got to give something, and we're doing certain things. They were paying a high number. We're reducing it a little bit. It's good for everybody. But our farmers are going to be thrilled. Our manufacturers are going to be thrilled. And basically, we have no tariffs going into Canada anymore.

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0: I don't understand. Why can't I just wear regular roller skates?
1: Roller skates? No, you have to have roller blades.
0: But I can't afford these.
1: Neither can I. There's gotta be some cheaper ones somewhere in this store.
0: So why can't I use roller skates? It's almost the same thing.
1: Look, Sam, if you want to be in the hockey league, you have to have your own stick, your own pads, and your own blades.
0: Who said? I mean, it's not like this is an organized league or something. It's just a bunch of guys playing in the park.
1: Do you want to play hockey or not, Sam?
0: Of course.
1: Then play by the rules.
0: Maybe there's another store.
1: I checked all the other stores. Where am I going to find this kind of money? My dad'll never lend me this much, even if I promise to pay him back.
0: Yeah, same with me. He'll want me to work for it. Last time I wanted something, I had to do odd jobs around town. Sweeping, cleaning up. Maybe we could do stuff like that.
1: You think there's enough work around Odyssey?
0: There'll have to be if we want this equipment.
1: Well, one thing's for sure. I'm not sitting around twiddling my thumbs while everybody else is out playing street hockey. I'm getting this equipment if I have to work my fingers to the bone.
0: Okay, I think your break is over now.
1: Hey, let me just finish this soda, okay?
0: The faster we get back to work, the faster we can get out of here.
1: We're almost done anyway.
0: It's still a mess.
1: Well, what does this guy expect? This floor has about 5 layers of oil on it.
0: You heard what he said. The cleaner we get it, the more money he'll give us.
2: Hey, looking good. You're doing a nice job.
0: Thanks.
1: Yeah, thanks.
2: We got a close-up shot, but I tell you what. We need these bays cleaned up every morning before we open. If you want, you guys can have a steady job doing that for us. We'll have to negotiate pay and all that.
0: Well, I'll have to ask my parents.
2: Oh, sure, sure. The other thing is you'll have to come in pretty early, maybe around 5 o'clock.
1: In the morning?
2: That's right.
1: Huh, forget that.
2: Oh, suit yourself. How about you?
0: I'll think about it.
2: All right. Hey, why don't you finish up that corner over there and go on home?
0: Okay.
2: Now, let's see. You worked about 2 hours, $3 an hour. 6 for each of you. Here you go.
1: $6?
2: Hey, I'm feeling generous. See ya.
1: We did all this for $6?
0: That's the way it works, Butch. Odd jobs don't pay that much.
1: Well, forget it then. There has got to be an easier way to make money.
0: Not as fast as you want it.
1: No, there's got to be something. I'm out of here.
0: We're supposed to finish up that corner.
1: Yeah, be my guest. I'm leaving.

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1: $6. I wouldn't wash a car for $6. I wouldn't wash my face for $6.
2: Butch?
1: Mac? Hi.
2: How you doing? Long time no see. Hey, play you some one-on-one?
1: No, thanks.
2: Oh, come on. Are you scared of my patented dipsy-doo dunkaroo?
1: I really have to go.
2: Butch, I'm hurt. You've been ignoring me after all we've been through. It's been, what, 2 years? You never call, you never write. That cold shoulder you're giving me is about to freeze the tears on my face.
1: Look, I got other things on my mind. I don't have time for this.
2: So what's your problem? Anything old Mac can help you with? You name it, I'll get it for you.
1: I need some money fast.
2: Ah, I get it. A little do-re-mi, huh? Dinero for your sombrero. Lettuce and cabbage on moolah bread with slice of greenback.
1: Yeah.

0: Well, I need to buy some hockey equipment, you know, roller blades, a stick, pads.
1: That stuff's pretty steep, huh?
0: No kidding.
1: Yeah, you're talking some cucumber numbers there. You know, Butch, I'm gonna go out on a limb for you. Since you seem so, well, desperate. Come here. I'll bet you $2 that I make this shot.
0: That shot? My 2-year-old cousin can make that shot.
1: A wheeler dealer, wee willy keeler, huh? All right, I'll step back a bit. I'll bet you $2 that I can make this shot.
0: You're on.
1: Okay, here we go.
0: Missed!
1: Choke City, man. Could have built a nice little wall with that shot. Here you go, $2.
0: Thanks.
1: Congratulations. You just made $2 and you didn't even lift a finger. That is how it's done.
0: That's how what's done?
1: Making big money fast.
0: $2 is big money?
1: It's just the tip of the iceberg, babe. There's thousands of hacks out there who think they can beat up on little greenhorns like, you know, yourself.
0: Thousands of guys that'll bet me $2 on a jump shot?
1: You can bet on anything. You know football?
0: Pretty well.
1: Who's your favorite team?
0: The Bears.
1: Oh, yeah, the big bad bruising Bears. Gotta love them. Let's see, the Bears play the Eagles this week. Who do you like?
0: The Bears are gonna kill them.
1: Are you sure about that?
0: It's no contest.
1: Then put money on it. What are you made of, Butch? That's what I want to know. You got a spine under that skin? Okay, I'll tell you what. Why don't you take my card?
0: You have a card?
1: Of course.
0: Thanks. Mac McCorby. I can get you whatever you want, whenever you want it, whatever the cost and for whatever reason, whoever you are. That's quite a slogan.
1: Yeah, I had to shorten it for the bumper stickers. Give me a call, Butch.
0: All right. I will.
2: Header bracket. What's a header bracket?
3: Dad?
2: Oh, Sam. Hi.
3: What are you doing?
2: Trying to put this garage door opener together. I've never seen so many parts in my life. In these instructions. Who writes this stuff? Listen to this. Mantenga la corriente per... Oh, wait a minute. English. Here. Okay. Maintain permanent electrical hookups by running BX cable from a junction box. Am I supposed to comprehend that? Is that even a sentence?
3: I don't know. It does sound kind of weird. Did you and Mom talk about me taking that job?
2: Yeah, we did. And that sounds fine. The only concern we have is this 5 o'clock in the morning business. Have you ever been up at 5 o'clock in the morning?
3: A few times. I mean, it's no worse than a morning paper route. Kids do that all the time.
2: Yeah, I just hope it doesn't wear you out. Slot A. There is no slot A.
3: It'll only be for a couple of months, and it's only an hour and a half a day.
2: Well, we'll be watching your grades. If it looks like it's getting too tough, I'm pulling you out, okay?
3: Okay.
2: I give up. Maybe we should just leave the garage door open all the time. That wouldn't be too bad.
0: Sam, wake up, they're about to score.
4: Come on.
0: Yes, yes, touchdown.
3: What is it? What's the matter? Who won?
0: The Raiders just went ahead.
3: The Raiders? Since when have you been a Raiders fan?
0: You just missed a great catch, that's all. So, why are you so tired?
3: I had to get up at 4:30 this morning for work.
0: Work? How cute.
3: I figure if I work every weekday, I'll be able to buy the equipment by the end of next month.
0: The end of next month? Everybody will be pro hockey players by then. They'll be rolling circles around you.
3: So how are you getting the equipment?
0: I'm saving up.
3: But how are you getting the money?
0: I'm just, investing.
3: Investing? In what?
0: Look, it's complicated. What happened, huh? They missed the extra point? Why do they have a kicker that can't even make an extra point? Boot him off the team!
3: Complicated, huh?
5: See if that comes back to haunt the waiter.
2: Hey, Sam.
3: Hi, Dad. How's the garage door opener coming?
2: It's getting there. You look tired.
3: I am.
2: How's the job coming?
3: It's okay.
2: It's not taking too much out of you.
3: No, I'm fine.
2: All right. Oh, by the way, Connie Kendall called. She wants to know how your carnival booth was coming.
3: Oh, that's right. We're having a carnival next Friday. and I was supposed to think of a game booth. You know, like throwing darts at balloons. Stuff like that.
2: And you haven't thought of an idea yet.
3: No. I'd better work on it right now.
2: Yeah, good idea.
3: Okay. A booth. Kind of a booth. Something different. Something fun. And exciting. Like sleeping.
0: Close your eyes.
3: No, come on, Butch. Why?
0: Just do it. I got something to show you. Close your eyes.
3: Fine.
0: All right, open. Ta-da!
3: I don't believe it.
0: You like them?
3: But how? Where'd you get the money?
0: I told you, I've been investing. These are top-of-the-line rollerblades, too.
3: You got everything. The pads, the stick, the blades, everything.
0: I'm gonna play tomorrow.
3: Butch, you have to tell me the truth. How did you get the money for this?
0: I guess you could say I've been placing some small bets on stuff. Football games, that sort of thing.
3: You're gambling?
0: It's easy money, Sam. I'm telling you, I missed my calling. You wouldn't believe how much I've won in just a week. I picked 7 out of 8 games the other day. I am
3: but
0: amazing.
3: But gambling is wrong.
0: Oh, give me a break.
3: I'm serious. And you can get addicted to it, right?
0: Don't be such a worrier. As soon as I start losing, I'll quit.
3: Wait a minute. You mean you're still doing it?
0: Sure. Why not?
3: Why? You got what you wanted. You got the equipment.
0: Are you kidding? Quit now? I am on an incredible hot streak. Do you have any idea how much money I could make?
3: Butch, it's wrong. There's better ways to make money.
0: Yeah, and I guess working at a garage at 5 in the morning is one of them. I do notice one thing. I have the hockey equipment. You don't.
3: Well, I'm getting the equipment.
0: Oh, sure. At the end of the month.
3: No, a lot sooner.
0: How are you going to manage that?
3: My boss told me I could come in an hour earlier every day and work 2.5 hours instead of 1. He's got another room for me to clean.
0: An hour earlier? Is your dad gonna let you do that?
3: It's only an hour. I'm sure he wouldn't care.
0: Oh, so you haven't told him?
3: Not yet.
0: You're sneaking out early before he gets up, aren't you? You sly little dog.
3: Well, it's better than doing it your way.
0: Yeah, sure. Much better. But while you're cleaning the grease out from under your fingernails, I'm gonna be developing my slap shot. I'll see you around.

0: Sam, would you take out the... Sam? Sam!
1: What?
0: You're sleeping on your algebra.
1: Oh.
0: You seem to be able to sleep just about anywhere these days, Sam. On your homework, in front of the TV, and even, I noticed last Sunday, in church.
1: You saw that?
0: Yeah. Look, I'm proud of you for wanting something and working hard to get it. But it doesn't seem worth it. You're killing yourself for hockey equipment. Is hockey that important?
1: Yes, Dad. I see those guys playing out there in the park all the time. I really want to play. I can do this. It won't be much longer. I'll have the equipment and I'll quit the job. Please, can I keep it?
0: Okay. I'll give you one more chance.

0: Step right up, try the garbage can game, if you dare. Step right up.
1: Hi, Sam.
0: Oh, hi, Reverend Barkley.
1: Carnival's going well so far. Everybody seems to be having a great time.
0: Yeah.
1: I thought you were going to have a booth.
0: I do. This is it.
1: Oh, I'm sorry. Sure. So, what's the game?
0: You have to try and throw this tennis ball into the garbage can.
1: Just throw it in?
0: Yeah.
1: Like this?
0: Yeah, you won.
1: Oh, great.
0: You can have your choice of anything in this basket.
1: Okay, I guess I'll take a pencil. Can always use pencils. Are those your teeth marks?
0: Yes, sir.
1: Great. Well, I guess I'll go test my new pencil out. See ya.
0: Bye, Reverend Barkley. Step right up, try the garbage can game, if you dare. Step right up.
2: Man, I can't believe I lost all that money.
3: Well, what can I say? Some days you got it, and some days you get your soul pureed and served to you in a melancholy milkshake.
2: You make absolutely no sense, Mac.
3: Well, I'd rather make dollars than cents.
2: Well, you sure did that. I hope you enjoy my money.
3: Oh, I will. I guess I should have warned you. Cards is my game.
2: Apparently it's not mine.
3: You just need to stick to sports. Don't worry, you'll get it back tomorrow.
2: Tomorrow? What tomorrow? That was it. That was the last dollar I had.
3: You mean you're broke? Destitute? Poverty-stricken? Dinero no havo?
2: Not a dime.
3: That's too bad. The big game is tomorrow night, too.
2: The big game?
3: Odyssey plays Connellsville. It's always my biggest weekend. I've probably got 40 guys betting on that game. And, you know, the more guys that get involved, the bigger the stakes. You can win 6 or 7 times the amount you bet. But, of course, you'll have to have money to join.
2: I can get it. How much do I need?
3: 150 is the minimum bet.
2: 150?
3: This is big-time stuff, Butch. If you can't come up with it,
2: Come on, I can get it.
3: All right. I'll be under the home bleachers 30 minutes before the game. You gotta make the bet before kickoff.
2: Okay, I'll be there.

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We always love hearing from you.

0: dumb dog's gonna wake up the whole neighborhood.
1: Sam!
0: Dad! What are you doing up?
1: Oh, I got to working on this garage door, and I just want to get it done. Guess I've been out here all night. But you got here just in time. I'm about to try it out. Back up a little. Here goes. All right! It works! Wait a minute. It stopped.
0: It only made it halfway up.
1: Why?
0: I don't know.
1: I can't believe this. I've been working since 9. I

0: Because it's more money.
1: I see. And how long have you been doing this?
0: Well, a week maybe.
1: A week? You've done this for a whole week

0: here you are, sneaking around, trying to get away with it. I warned you about this.
1: I only have another week, and I can get the equipment.
0: But look at what you're doing in the meantime. You're falling asleep in church. You're not living up to your responsibilities. Your mother told me about your so-called booth at the carnival. Look at your priorities, Sam. You're putting money before church, before health.
1: But I gotta have that equipment.
0: So go for it, Sam. There's nothing wrong with wanting something and working to get it. But it is wrong when you put more important things aside in the process.
1: So you want me to quit the garage?
0: What do you think you should do?
1: Quit the garage.
0: Then maybe that's the answer.
1: Yeah, I guess you're right.
0: Why don't you go on to work? You don't want to leave him stranded. But I think you should quit after you finish up today.
1: Okay.
0: Meanwhile, I'm going to bed. I think I'm done here. You know, I can live with a garage door that goes up halfway. We just have to buy really short cars. Hey, maybe I can get that convertible now. Well, let's go wake up your mom.
1: I don't think that would be a very good idea.
2: I got it, Mac. I got the money.
3: Hey, Butch. I didn't think you were gonna make it. Wow, right before kickoff. So where'd you get the money?
2: I sold my baseball card collection. Here you go.
3: Okay, let's see. 20, 40, 60, 80, 100. Oh, hey, what's this?
2: What?
3: I told you 150. There's only 100 here.
2: Well, I couldn't quite come up with it, but I thought this would do.
3: Hey, I'm sorry, man, but there's a minimum bet. You gotta have 150.
2: Oh, come on, Mac.
3: I'll tell you what. I'll let you borrow the 50. You can pay me back later.
2: Oh, great. Thanks.
3: Hey, good deal. Who do you like?
2: Put it all on Odyssey.
4: Only! And the final score, Connellsville 63 and Odyssey 2.
2: Oh, man, that was the worst game I have ever seen in my entire life.
3: Yep. Pretty mismatched, huh? Guess Connellsville had cream of Odyssey soup tonight, huh?
2: Oh, cut it out, will you, Mac?
3: Oh, come on, Butch. It's only 150 bucks. You'll get it back in no time.
2: Look, I've had those baseball cards since I was 5 years old. I just lost them in one night.
3: Well, you gotta take risks sometimes.
2: Oh, give me a break. Did you know the whole time I was gonna lose it all?
3: Butch! I am your friend. I would never lead you down the wrong path.
2: Yeah. I guess I did a pretty good job of that all by myself. Yeah.
1: It's Sam.
2: Oh, come on in.
1: I'm going over to Miss Daly's house to do some yard work. You want to help?
2: No, thanks. I'm leaving to play hockey as soon as I get my stuff together.
1: Oh, okay.
2: So are you getting paid for this work?
1: Sure.
2: Still trying to get the hockey stuff?
1: Yeah, I'm pretty close now.
2: Your dad doesn't mind you working for it?
1: No, he thinks it's great. I mean, I want something. I'm working to get it. Nothing wrong with that. I just can't let it mess up my priorities.
2: Well, there's still one thing I can't quite get past. You see, I have hockey equipment.
1: Yeah, but look at how you got it.
2: Well, that's the difference between you and me, Sam. No sticky priorities to get in the way. I gotta go. I'm going out to play hockey, Mom!
3: Really?
2: Mac.
3: Hey, Butch. We missed you. You haven't been around for about a week.
2: I just haven't had much time.
3: I understand. I just came by to pick up my 50 bucks.
2: Oh, that's right. Actually, I don't have it yet. I can maybe come by next week and...
3: Let's see. I guess I didn't explain this whole borrowing thing too well, did I? Okay. You see, in this business, holding a debt for over a week is, a no-no.
2: But I told you, I don't have the money.
3: No, but you do have something that's worth at least 50.
2: What?
3: Well, I was admiring your hockey equipment.
2: I'm not gonna give you this. This stuff is worth a lot more than $50.
3: I understand. I just hope this news doesn't get around to Bruno.
2: Bruno?
3: He's a friend of mine. Neanderthal City. He doesn't like people who welsh on bets. And you know, I have never been able to keep that guy under control.
2: Well, the wheels on the rollerblades stick sometimes. I think they need some oil. And these pads, they're a little tricky to tie on.
3: I'll figure it out. Thanks, Butch. See you around sometime.
2: I doubt it.
3: Oh, well, that's too bad. Gonna miss you. Goodbye, Butch.
2: Don't say it, Sam.
1: I'm not saying anything.
2: Miss Daly got a big yard?
1: Pretty big.
2: Well, we better get to work, then.
1: You're gonna work?
2: Don't say it, Sam.
1: I'm not saying anything.
5: Matthew 6, verse 24 says, "No one can be a slave to two masters. He will hate one master and love the other, or he will follow one master and refuse to follow the other. So you cannot serve God and money at the same time." In today's adventure, both Sam and Butch could have saved themselves a lot of problems by following this verse. Butch became a slave to money, always wanting more and more and not thinking of the possible consequences to his actions. And Sam found that working hard for money and working hard for God at the same time is not an easy thing to do. Anytime we let something come between us and God, we need to get our priorities straight and concentrate on serving the only God we should ever serve, Jesus Christ. Well, that's all for now. If you ever want to write, just send your card or letter to Adventures in Odyssey, Colorado Springs, Colorado, 80995. In Canada, write to Box 9800, Vancouver, BC, B6B4G3. 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
16: With SRN News, I'm Jason Walker. United Arab Emirates suspending all trade with Iran after saying it has come under renewed fire from Tehran. It is a move that further isolates the Islamic Republic, already suffering under U.S. sanctions and blockade. Ukrainian President Volodymyr Zelensky has fired a senior official. That comes amid a corruption probe involving a deputy head of the presidential office. The graft investigation centers on a money laundering case. President Trump has chosen Dr. Heidi Overton to head up the FDA. Overton is a deputy director of the White House Domestic Policy Council. She's also a trusted figure in Trump's administration. Overton has worked on several of the president's health initiatives. This is SRN News.
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18: Denver metro area going to see a chance of an early thunderstorm, otherwise dry and warmer conditions, mid-60s, hot, sunny, and dry this Thursday into Friday, mid and upper 90s, nighttime lows, mid-60s. Over the course of the weekend, it's still very, very warm, low 90s for highs, mid-60s for lows, but we will see building afternoon clouds. We're also going to start to see a little bit of some late day and overnight shower and thunderstorm activity return to the area. I'm meteorologist Mark Huer.
19: Current temperature
20: 79 degrees.
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0: welcome to our weekly broadcast of Abiding in the Word with Dave Love, Senior Pastor of Calvary Castle Rock. Today we are continuing our series called Hard Questions, Solid Answers. This is a series of questions you have asked Pastor Dave throughout his years of ministry. So let's listen in now as Pastor Dave answers this hard question with a solid answer.
1: I believe it's the same today. When anytime you give to the Lord, anytime you give tithes to the Lord, you are saying the exact same thing. Lord, you're the one that's given me victory in the workforce. You're the one that got me this job. You're the one that has given me health so I can continue to do this job. You're the one that really is the one providing for my family. And because of that, I'm going to show you by giving you a tithe the gratitude of heart that I have. Now, in verse 2 of Hebrews 7, it says, to whom Abraham gave a tenth part of all, first being translated king of righteousness, and then also king of Salem, meaning king of peace. I do believe that is speaking of the Lord Jesus Christ. Melchizedek, as we know, means king of righteousness. Salem means peace. He's the king of righteousness, king of peace. We know that on Isaiah 32:17, it says, the work of righteousness will be peace. The effect of righteousness, quietness, assurance, forever. Jeremiah 23, we're told the Messiah will be called the Lord our righteousness. 1 John 2:1, my little children, these things I write to you, that you may not sin. If anyone sins, we have an advocate with the Father, Jesus Christ the righteous. Speaking of Jesus in Colossians 1:20, and by him to reconcile all things to himself, by him, whether things on earth or in heaven, having made peace through the blood of his cross. Romans 5:1, therefore, having been justified by faith, we have peace with God through our Lord Jesus Christ. Jesus is not only the producer of righteousness and maker and giver of peace, but he's also the king of both. In verse 3 of chapter 7, it says, without father, without mother, without genealogy, having neither beginning of days nor end of life, but made like the Son of God, remains a priest continually. It seems a little puzzling at first until you look at its context. Melchizedek is not an angel. He's not a superhuman creature or anything like that. He has to be human. He has to be human. Dave, how do you know that? Because as you're here in Hebrews 7, just go to Hebrews 5, verse 1. For every high priest taken from among men is appointed for men in things pertaining to God, that he may offer both gifts and sacrifices for sins. To be a man, to be human, is an absolute prerequisite in order to be the high priest. Jesus could not serve as our high priest until he was able to come and become incarnate, which means God made flesh. Jesus had to become a man in order to be our high priest. He had to become a man. And so Melchizedek has to be a man. He's not an angel, okay? And he's not a Christophany. He's actually a person. Now, this wording might seem a little strange until you remember the writer's argument here of chapter 7, that we need to understand that he's trying to contrast the priesthood of Melchizedek and Jesus with the priesthood that they're familiar with Aaron and the Levitical priesthood. All Levitical priesthood had to have a genealogy, meaning their genealogy had to point back to Aaron. If it doesn't point back to Aaron, they could not be a priest. They couldn't be a priest. While Jesus' bloodline could be traced to Judah, Jesus had no priestly genealogy. So he was, in effect, without genealogy, means without a genealogy that points back to the priesthood, is what that means. The point is that Jesus' priesthood, like Melchizedek's, was based solely on the call of God, not hereditary. Both Jesus and Melchizedek were appointed as priests of God Most High. And secondly, the Levitical priesthood had its term limits. You couldn't serve continually. It began at 25 and it ended when you were 50. After the age of 50, you can no longer serve as a priest. In Numbers 8:24 and 25, it says this. This is what pertains to the Levites. from 25 years old and above, one may enter to perform service in the work of the tabernacle of meeting. At the age of 50 years, they must cease performing this work and shall work no more. So it's a different priesthood. It's a different priesthood. And the priesthood of Jesus Christ, the priesthood of Melchizedek, is a greater priesthood because it's appointed by God. And so the silence of the biblical record regarding Melchizedek's days, that there are no beginning or end of days, is speaking of that, that his is continual, that priesthood would be continual. He has no genealogy, mother or father, meaning pointing to the Levitical priesthood, is what that means. And so Jesus ministers continually without interruption like Melchizedek did in his day. And so this big picture that the writer here wants us to understand is that Jesus perfectly fulfills what was foreshadowed in the Genesis account of Melchizedek. Melchizedek, a character type. He's a king. He's a priest. He's a king of righteousness, a king of peace. We're fulfilled in the person and the perfection of Jesus Christ. Melchizedek's qualifications, being without genealogy, being without beginning or end, prefigures Jesus Christ having no genealogy, pointing to the Levitical line, and that his priesthood will continue forever. He will continue to pray for us, intercede for us. His life as the high priest will continue forever. And no one had seen this until the writer of Hebrews presented it here in chapter 7. When we look at Melchizedek, when we look at Jesus, Melchizedek was a priest of the Most High God, so is Jesus. Melchizedek was a king, so is Jesus. Melchizedek was a righteousness and peace, so is Jesus. Melchizedek was a priest without genealogy, so is Jesus. Melchizedek's priesthood was timeless, continuous, so is Jesus. And he's continually ministering to this day. I want you to go back to the Genesis account real quick. I find it interesting that the first time that Melchizedek is mentioned here, king of Salem, he brought out bread and wine, and he was with the priest of the God Most High. I find that absolutely fascinating, because I think it speaks of communion. The bread, speaking of Jesus' body, the wine, speaking of his blood, and the atonement that he is going to do on the cross in order to bring about this new priesthood, which, by the way, once we receive the work that he did on the cross, we also become a priest. We also get enlisted into this priesthood. Bread speaks of life. We know that Jesus is the bread of life. Wine speaks of joy. Psalm 104:15, a wine that makes glad the heart of man. John 15:11, these things I've spoken to you that my joy may remain in you and that your joy may be full. We see the bread and wine in the Lord's Supper. We also see it in the account of Genesis chapter 40 when it comes to Joseph being thrown in the prison, and there he meets the chief butler and the chief baker. They're kind of out of sorts there with Pharaoh at the time, and he throws them there into the jail. And both of them have a dream, and they know that Joseph tells them, well, tell me the dream because I'm an interpreter of dream. And so the butler goes first. He's going, all right, I'll tell you my dream. I dreamed a vine that had three branches. It budded, it blossomed, and it brought forth a cluster of grapes. And I took the grapes, pressed them into the Pharaoh's cup. And so he interprets this for the butler, and he says, in 3 days, Pharaoh's going to lift you up, lift you back up, and you're going to be restored to your rightful place. The baker hears that. Awesome. I've also had a dream. I dreamed that there were three baskets on his head, and the top basket were all kinds of baked goods for Pharaoh, and the birds ate out of the basket. Joseph then turns to him and says, 3 days Pharaoh will lift off your head from you, hang you on a tree, and the birds of the air will eat your flesh from you. Sorry. You asked. The wine speaks of joy. The joy of the wine. The bread speaks of the body that was crucified for our sins. And so we kind of see this throughout Scripture. Matthew 26, as they were eating, Jesus took bread, blessed, broke it, gave it to the disciples, said, take, eat, this is my body. Then he took the cup, gave thanks, and he said, drink from it, all of you, for this is the blood of my new covenant, which is shed for many for the remission of sin. Isn't that what we take joy in? The fact that He shed his blood for us, knowing that we are never going to face the penalty of our sin, knowing that we get to spend eternity with the Lord Jesus Christ, knowing that we are enlisted in his service as of today. I think that's awesome, and I think that's wonderful. I want you to go to 1 Peter chapter 2. In 1 Peter chapter 2, it says this, verse 4, coming to him as to a living stone, rejected indeed by men, but chosen by God and precious, you also, as living stones, are being built up a spiritual house, a holy, what? Priesthood. To offer up spiritual sacrifices acceptable to God through Jesus Christ. Therefore, it is also contained in the scripture, behold, I lay in Zion, chief cornerstone, elect precious. He who believes on him will by no means be put to shame. Therefore, to you who believe, he is precious. But to those who are disobedient, the stone which the builders rejected has become the chief cornerstone. And a stone of stumbling and a rock of offense, they stumbled, being disobedient to the word, to which they were also appointed. But you are a chosen generation, a royal priesthood, a holy nation, his own special people, that you may proclaim the praise of him who called you out of darkness into his marvelous light, who once were not a people, but are now the people of God, who had not obtained mercy, but now have obtained mercy. We are a chosen generation. We are a royal priesthood. This is where we get the term priesthood of believers. That when you receive Jesus Christ as your Lord and Savior, you become one of the priesthood of the believers. The New Testament affirms time and time again that all Christians are part of this priesthood. We're members of this holy nation, and we are to offer up spiritual sacrifices unto God, we are told. And so every born-again child of God is part of this priesthood with the birthright, regardless whether we know it or not. And so, as mentioned above, our duties consist of offering up spiritual sacrifices under God. Okay, what are some of those spiritual sacrifices? What are some of those sacrifices that God is looking for us to offer up time and time again? Well, I would submit to you, go to Hebrews 13:5. Go to Hebrews 13:5. I would say one of the sacrifices that we need to offer up is a sacrifice of praise. Look at verse 5. Hebrews 13, verse 5. Let your conduct be without covetousness. Be content with such things as you have. For he himself says, I will never leave you or forsake you. You know what? I just read the wrong verse. But if you continue down, hold on. I know it's here. And it is in chapter 13. Aha, there it is. Verse 15. Therefore, by him, let us continually offer up the sacrifice of what? Praise. To God, that is the fruit of our lips, giving thanks to his name. Now, I like to bring this one up because for this reason right here, is that I think this is the one that determines our attitude more than anything else when it comes to a sacrifice to God. Because how often do you come to church and you don't feel like it, for one? How often do you come to church and they're singing a song and maybe in your heart you're saying, I don't like this song. I'm used to them doing it at a faster tempo and they're doing it at a slower tempo. I prefer hymns as opposed to this crazy new modern stuff that they're doing, you know, or whatever it might be. But if you choose to worship anyway, even though you don't like the song, even though it's not the tempo that you like, even though you like hymns better, or they're doing a hymn and I don't like hymns, but you do it anyway, you're offering up a sacrifice of praise. And what you're saying is, it's not about me. It's about God. It's about God. Anytime I have this conversation with someone, and I have this a few times a year, when someone says, man, I really like this, I really like this, but I'm just, you know, I don't really like the worship. And this is my response every time. Well, here's the thing. Let me set you at ease, because I don't want you to have to worry about the worship anymore. So let me put you at ease. It's not about you. Do you get that? When it comes to worship, it's not about you. And it's not about what you like and what you don't like. It's not about you. And you should never, ever, ever make a decision on a fellowship or anything else around the worship. You shouldn't. Worship is worship. Whether you like singing that tune or not, it's not about you. Worship has always been about God. And is it really a sacrifice of praise when you lift your hands because you're in a good mood and you like the song? And the answer is no, it's not. But that doesn't mean you can't still praise Him. But here's where the sacrifice of praise comes in. Don't feel like it, don't want to, but I'm going to anyway. That's a sacrifice of praise. I'm here to tell you, this is what will really pull you out of depression, by the way. Feeling depressed during the day? Sing unto the Lord. He knows you don't feel like it because you're kind of down, you're kind of depressed. But it's impossible to remain depressed as you're singing sacrifices of praise to God. It's impossible. God gives us a little insight into that. If you go to Acts, go over here to the book of Acts, chapter, I think it's 19. We'll find out here in a moment. It's not. It's 16, though. There it is, 16. I just had the 9 and the 6 upside down. I have a little dyslexia. That's all it means. So Paul and Silas are thrown into prison. They're beaten. They're thrown in the most innermost part of the dungeon there. They're thrown in stocks. It's midnight. Many stripes have been laid on them, it says. They're beaten. They're tired. They're thrown in the ugliest part of the prison. They're in a very uncomfortable position. If that doesn't bring about depression, I don't know what will. But what is it that they do here? Verse 25, but at midnight Paul and Silas were praying and singing hymns to God, and the prisoners were listening to them, and suddenly there was a great earthquake so that the foundation of the prisons was shaken, and immediately all the doors were open and everyone's chains were broken. If you ask me, those are the doors of depression. Those are the chains of depression. It opens up. It falls off because now your mind and your spirit is there with the Lord, because that's exactly what a sacrifice of praise is all about. It's about God. It's never once been about you, ever. And so we can always give a sacrifice of prayer. I don't feel like it. I don't want to sing to the Lord, but you do it anyway. I'm telling you, God inhabits the praises of His people, the Bible says. And He's going to be there with you. Those doors will open up. As bad as you think things are, they're really not that bad. Why? Because the Lord Jesus Christ is with you wherever you go. He'll never leave you or forsake you, as I just read in verse 5 of Hebrews 13. That's the reason why I brought you there. I'm pretty sure that was it. Go back here to Hebrews chapter 13. Here's another spiritual sacrifice unto God is verse 16. But do not forget to do good and to share. For with such sacrifices, God is well pleased. You know, anytime you share, anytime you pick someone up to bring him to Bible study, anytime you know somebody is just kind of hurting or whatever, and so you give a little extra to them, these are all things that God is very well pleased with. In Ephesians 2:10, it says, for we are His workmanship, created in Christ Jesus for good works, which God prepared beforehand that we should walk in them. In order to accomplish good deeds, giving often requires that we consider ourselves last, put others first. To this, it is sacrificial, and God is well pleased in that. God is well pleased in that. Go to Philippians chapter 2. Philippians 2, verse 3. Jesus is our example here. We're told here, let nothing be done through selfish ambition or conceit, but in lowliness of mind, let each esteem others better than himself. Let each of you look out not only for his own interests, but also for the interests of others. Let this mind be in you, which was also in Christ Jesus, who being in the form of God, did not consider it robbery to be equal with God, but made himself of no reputation, meaning he emptied himself, taking the form of a bondservant, coming in the likeness of men. He became a bondservant. And being found in appearance as a man, he humbled himself, being obedient to the point of death, even death on the cross. It speaks of obedience. It speaks of sacrifice, becoming the slave, becoming the servant, becoming the bond servant. It's sacrifice. All through First and, or Second Corinthians, it talks about Paul saying, "You do things for this for the conscience sake of others." Always doing things for the conscience sake of others. That's the mind of Jesus Christ. That's the mind of sacrifice. That's putting ourselves last, putting somebody else first. God is very pleased with that. Those are the sacrifices we offer to Him. Romans 12:1. Go there. Romans 12:1. Paul tells us this. "I beseech you, therefore, brethren." The word beseech is the strongest word he could use to beg, to make sure you're listening right now. This is so important. "I beseech you, therefore, brethren, by the mercies of God, that you present your bodies a living sacrifice, holy, acceptable to God, which is your reasonable service." It's reasonable for you to do that. It's reasonable for you to lay down your life and submit yourself to God. And this is a sacrifice that is a daily sacrifice. This speaks of you every day getting up and just saying, "Lord, I'm yours." Boom. You're a living sacrifice. The great thing about a living sacrifice is that you have a choice, and it shows your love and you're being a volunteer and throwing yourself on the altar. The problem with being a living sacrifice is a lot of times after we throw ourselves on the altar that day, we wiggle off. Ooh, that's getting a little uncomfortable. Whoa, whoa, whoa, whoa. The next thing you know, you're off. And so it's a choice. And so you're throwing yourself down. It is reasonable to put yourself into the hands of God, since He's the one that created you and knows what's best for you. And He knows the best way for you to be a light and a witness for Him. And sometimes it's in the midst of your suffering. And so He beseeches us every day. Our bodies are holy under God. Holiness is that outward living, our position as children, standing in righteousness, knowing that we need to say something because God put us in a position to be a mouthpiece for Him today. It's like Matthew 5:16, "Let your light so shine before men that they may see your good works and glorify your Father in heaven." 1 Corinthians 6:19 says, "Or do you not know that your body is the temple of the Holy Spirit who is in you, whom you have from God, and you are not your own? For you are bought at a price. Therefore, glorify God in your body and your spirit, which are God's." It goes on later inside. What was the price that He bought you for? His blood. It's not silver and gold. It's blood. Another way that we offer up sacrifices to the Lord is through our prayers. 1 Timothy 2:1-3 here it says, "Therefore I exhort you first of all that supplication, prayers, intercessions, giving of thanks be made for all men, for kings, all who are in authority, that we may lead a quiet and peaceful life in all godliness and reverence. For this is good and acceptable in the sight of God our Savior." We do intercede. God is very pleased with our sacrifice of taking the time to pray for other people and intercede on their behalf. Ephesians 6:18, "Praying always with all prayer and supplication in the Spirit. Be watchful to this end with all perseverance and supplication for all the saints." Jesus came to bring about this new priesthood of believers through the order of Melchizedek, who serves continually. Our service isn't only for a time. As long as there's breath in our mouth, we are here to serve the person of Jesus Christ. And it's not going to end, because we're told in Revelation chapter 5 that we're continually going to be priests and kings with Him. So even in the new millennial kingdom, we're still going to be serving Him in some capacity, because we are also of the priesthood of

We're out of time for today's Wednesday edition of Abiding in the Word. Tune in tomorrow as Pastor Dave continues the series, Hard Questions, Solid Answers. If you're in Castle Rock or the surrounding area, we'd love to have you visit. 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We appreciate you spending time with us today. Until our next time together, we encourage you to always be abiding in the Word of God.

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3: President Trump giving a lot of money to Christian relief agencies. Here's Michael Harrington.
4: The administration is handing out $2 billion to World Vision, Samaritan's Purse, Compassion International, and other ministries that provide help around the globe when disaster strikes. Franklin Graham, who heads Samaritan's Purse, says the government cash will still make up a small portion of the ministry's annual expenses, but it is very welcome and will go into things like field hospitals in Africa's Ebola zone and airlifts to earthquake-stricken Colombia. Michael Harrington reporting.
3: Hate crime charges have been filed against a man who disrupted services at Manhattan Central Synagogue and struck two people. A police report says as synagogue security was escorting the man out, he struck a member of the congregation. He also

for a moment of someone that you know that is not a Christian. We all know lots of non-Christians, but I want you to think of someone that is a very antagonistic non-Christian. Maybe it's a neighbor, maybe it's a spouse, maybe it's a parent, maybe it's a coworker, maybe it's someone else, but there's someone you know, not only are they not a Christian, but they actually give you a hard time. They even attack you verbally for your faith. Now, I want you to start praying for them by name, that God would get hold of them and bring them into the kingdom. Why? Because no one is beyond the reach of God. That's something that we need to all remember. No one is beyond the reach of God. No one is unsavable, even if they seem that way. And I want to look at two men in the Bible that are placed side by side, Saul of Tarsus and Simon the Magician. One had a real conversion, the other did not. And this is a reminder that time will tell if a person is really a believer. As I've said before, there will be three surprises when we get to heaven. Some of the people we thought would be there will not be there. Some of the people we never thought would be there will be there. Third surprise, will be there. Time will tell. Time will tell who the real believers are, because there are some that have a great big profession of faith. It's very public. It's very loud. And then they just fall away. Jesus talked about them in the parable of the sower, the seed that was sown on the ground that shot up quickly, but it withered in the heat of the sun because it never got roots. So we've seen people like that. Then there are some that make a profession of faith, they fall, they get up again, they fall, they get up again, they fall, and this just goes on and on and on. And then in the end, they like really rally and they come through with flying colors. Then there are others that look like they will never, ever come to Christ. And as I mentioned, that's the kind of person that might mock, criticize, or embarrass you. But here's something to think about. The person that is giving you the hardest time may actually be closer to the kingdom of God than the person who is not. You might talk to someone about your faith, talk about how Jesus has changed you, talk about how much you love to go to church and read the Bible. And then you say to them, would you like to come to church with me sometime? They said, I'd love to. How about this Sunday? I'm busy. How about the following Sunday? Still busy. How about the Sunday after that? I'm busy. But I'm so glad, they say, that you found religion. You seem like a happier person than you used to be. And I think this is great. So they seem, but they're very warm and they're never insulting. Then you go to someone else and they scream at you and throw, you know, the stapler at you or something. You go, this person is crazy. It could be they're acting that way because they're under the conviction of the Holy Spirit. And that is exactly what we see here in the story of the conversion of Saul of Tarsus. It's been said, when you throw a rock into a pack of dogs, the one that barks the loudest is the one that got hit. And this man was striking out against the church. Of course, we already saw how he presided over the death of the first martyr of the church, the courageous young Stephen. Instead of satisfying him, this only seemed to throw more fuel on the fire. And then Saul met Jesus on the road to Damascus, and he changed overnight. It was the most radical and unexpected conversion in church history. So unexpected that when the believers were told Saul had become a Christian, their response was, there's no way. That could not even possibly

0: possibly have happened, but it actually did happen. And now, this man who had previously been dedicated to the destruction of the church was now dedicated to the spread of the church. He who had been controlled by hate was now motivated by love. His conversion was so notable and significant that the Bible mentions it no less than 3 times. It was such an unlikely event that in the last century, there was a man who thought it should not be that hard to disprove. And in doing so, he felt he could also disprove the rest of the New Testament. His name was George Littleton, and he wrote a book titled Observations on the Conversion and Apostleship of St. Paul. And as Littleton sought to disprove the story, he became more and more convinced that the story was true. And in the end, Littleton himself came to believe in Jesus Christ. And his conclusion was, quote, Paul's conversion and apostleship alone, duly considered, are a demonstration sufficient to prove Christianity to be a divine revelation, end quote. And after his encounter with Jesus, Saul, later to become the Apostle Paul, blazed a trail, leaving behind churches and converts. He preached to philosophers and Pharisees and rulers and soldiers and sorcerers and sailors and slaves and most likely to Caesar himself. This single man changed the world.
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3: Hi, Pastor Greg. I want to thank you for your many messages that have helped me learn more about Jesus. Listening to your sermons has allowed me to understand God's Word in a way that I never knew before. It really took me becoming a mom before my faith became serious to me. But your podcasts and devotions have helped me as I was able to explain the Bible to my 4-year-old son. About a week ago, he told me he wanted to ask Jesus into his heart, and I thank Jesus for giving me the right words to help him. Thank you so much for helping me and my family grow closer to the Lord.
2: It's a joy to hear that these studies have impacted this woman's life and that of her family. If you have a story to share, why not call us and let us know? Here's the number, 1-866-871-1144. That's 866-871-1144.
1: Well, today, Pastor Greg is comparing and contrasting the lives of 2 men in the Bible. In a moment, we'll talk about Simon the sorcerer. But right now, he's considering Saul of Tarsus.
0: So let's get a little background on him before we read his story. We call him Saul of Tarsus. That's because that's where he came from. Tarsus was a very important city in the Roman world, famous for its university, which ranked among the greatest there in the Roman world. And he was Roman in citizenship, which was not a small deal, and that would later work in his favor. He also was educated in Greek philosophy, and he learned Roman law as well, and he was very religious. He was schooled under the legendary Gamaliel, who was known as the teacher's teacher. And this zealous young Pharisee became a member of the Jewish Sanhedrin. That was sort of like the Supreme Court of the day. The difference between their version of the Supreme Court was they ruled over spiritual and civic issues. And so for Saul, being so young, to be a member of this court was a very prestigious position. He was a very powerful young man, a very religious young man, a famous young man. And this very religion turned him from God. And this brings up a really important point because people say, you know, I think I need a little religion. No, actually, you don't. You need a lot of Jesus. Because religion can literally keep you from God. Now, I know technically speaking, Christianity is what would be described as a religion. But having said that, if you really get down to the biblical definition of it, Christianity is a relationship with God through Jesus Christ. And I'm amazed at how religion can blind people. And sometimes people who claim to be believers can be filled with hate. And sometimes these haters are among us, and they spend their time attacking anyone that is not exactly like them, and they spend little to no time trying to reach a lost world. Instead, they channel their energies in tearing each other down. As the great theologian Taylor Swift noted, haters gonna hate, hate, hate, right? We've met people like this. The problem with a bitter person is they're never content to keep their bitterness to themselves. They want to spread it around. The only exercise they get is jumping to conclusions and running others down, right? And this makes the Holy Spirit sad. It actually grieves the Holy Spirit. Paul wrote in Ephesians 4:31 from the Phillips translation, "Let there be no more resentment, no more anger or temper, no more violent self-assertiveness, no more slander, no more malicious remarks. Be kind to each other. Be understanding. Be ready to forgive others, for God, for Christ's sake, has forgiven you." Listen, whatever your cause is, be it doctrinal, be it something else, if it makes you a mean, argumentative, malicious person, you've missed the point. Our primary mission is Christ and the gospel. That is where our energy should be primarily challenged in the culture today. "I disagree with that. Then I hate you." Oh, you need a hug. Not from me, because I think you might hurt me. Don't be surprised to find that the person who whines and complains the most and is critical of the most minute things in the lives of others is often guilty of something far worse. When I see a person constantly lashing out, whatever their cause is, I think there's something wrong with that person spiritually. And they need to get reconnected to the Lord, and they need to get their priorities in order, and they need to return to their first love. Let's look at our Bibles, Acts 8, verse 1 to 4. Saul was one of the witnesses, and this, of course, is a witness to the death of Stephen. "And he agreed completely with the killing of Stephen. A great wave of persecution began that day, sweeping over the church in Jerusalem, and all the believers except the apostles were scattered to the regions of Judea and Samaria. Some devout men came and buried Stephen with great mourning. But Saul was going everywhere to destroy the church. He went from house to house, dragging out both men and women to throw them into prison. But the believers who were scattered preached the good news about Jesus wherever they went." All right, we'll stop there. Let's set the scene. So Stephen's been martyred, and the church is spreading out fast. And in a way, Saul of Tarsus, even before he was converted, was helping the work of the kingdom of God. How? By attacking the church, he caused them to spread out. You see, the believers would have been content to have a nice little holy huddle in Jerusalem and just hang out together. Christians love to hang out together. And that's a good thing, and so we should. But Jesus did say, "Go into all the world and preach the gospel." And he did tell them that they would receive power after the Holy Spirit came upon them to be witnesses in Jerusalem, Judea, Samaria, and the uttermost parts of the earth. And frankly, they weren't doing that. Along comes Saul, persecuting them. Now they're doing it. And so why was Saul so angry at Christians? Well, as I said, he was under the conviction of the Holy Spirit. And I think he was under the conviction of the Spirit after he saw the courageous death of Stephen. Stephen preached to the Sanhedrin. And then as they began to stone him, the Bible says his face shined like an angel. And then he said, "Lord, don't hold this sin against their charge." And of course, he died and went into the Lord's presence. So as I pointed out earlier, Stephen did not reach thousands, but he reached one. And the one he reached was a whopper. He was a whopper. Because I think Stephen played a direct role in the conversion of Saul of Tarsus, later to become the great apostle Paul. Now, Think about this for a moment. How many of you have ever heard of Mordecai Ham? Not many. That sounds like something you'd order in a deli, doesn't it? I love the Mordecai Ham on this sandwich, all right? Mordecai Ham was an evangelist that went to Charlotte, North Carolina, and held some meetings. And most of us don't know much about him, but one of the young men that walked forward was a dairy farmer, young boy, named Billy Frank, later to become Billy Graham. So we don't know Mordecai Ham, but we do know Billy Graham. How many of you have ever heard of Edward Kimball? Edward Kimball, not heard of him either. Well, Edward Kimball worked in a shoe store, and he had a coworker named Dwight, and Edward was sharing the gospel with Dwight, and he kept sharing with Dwight, and finally Dwight came to Christ. Dwight went on to become the great evangelist D.L. Moody. So we haven't heard of Edward Kimball, we haven't heard of Mordecai Ham, but we have heard of Billy Graham, and we have heard of D.L. Moody, right? So here's my question. Who's your one? Everyone should at least have a one, someone you can point to and say, by God's grace, I played a role in that person coming to Christ. Every one of us should have 1, 2, 3, 4, 10, 20, however many the Lord gives you in your lifetime, but there should be someone you can point to and say, I played a role in that. Maybe it was just praying. Maybe it was sowing a seed. Well, Stephen's one ended up being the Apostle Paul. Look, there are times when you're sharing the gospel and people don't seem to be listening. But I want you to know that when you quote the Word of God, it is alive and powerful. And it will not return void. It won't. That's why I love to just always quote scripture in my messages. And especially if it's an evangelistic message, quoting the Bible. Why? Because there's power in the Word of God.

0: good encouragement today about the need to share the message of the gospel with those around us. Pastor Greg Laurie's message today here on A New Beginning, no one is beyond the reach of God. You know, every day, people hear the gospel here on A New Beginning, and we hear from so many of them who accept Christ as they're listening to Pastor Greg's study. It's the main reason we're here. Have you ever come to the point when you've decided to follow the Lord? Pastor Greg, what would you say to the person listening who just doesn't know if they're really a Christian? They can't think of a time when they made a deliberate decision for the Lord.
1: Yeah.
0: It's just not a good idea to assume everything's going to just work out okay, is it?
1: No, this is one area of your life you want to be sure about, where you're going to spend eternity. The Bible says, these things we write to you, that you may believe on the Son of God and that you may know that you have eternal life. Listen, I know I have eternal life. I know I'll go to heaven one day. And I hope that doesn't sound boastful. And if it does, I'm boasting in what God has done for me, not in what I've done for God. The reason I know these things is because I've turned from my sin and I've put my faith in Christ, you see. And if you do the same, you can have this same hope. You just need to call out to the Lord and admit you're a sinner and ask Jesus Christ to forgive you and come into your life. The Bible says whoever will call upon the name of the Lord will be saved. Will you call upon him right now? I'm going to pray a simple prayer, and I'm going to ask you to pray this prayer after me, if you would. So if you want to know that you'll go to heaven when you die, if you want to know for certain that Christ is living in your life, then pray this prayer with me. Just pray these words. Lord Jesus, I know I am a sinner, but I know you are the Savior who died on the cross for my sin. I turn from my sin now, and I choose to follow you from this moment forward as my Savior and my Lord, as my God and my friend. Thank you for hearing this prayer. Thank you for answering this prayer. And I ask this in Jesus' name. Amen.
0: Amen. And listen, if you have just prayed that prayer with Pastor Greg and you've meant those words sincerely, the Lord has forgiven your sin and you're now a Christian. 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You know, Pastor Greg, when we start reading social media, we can get swept away with it. One thing leads to another,
1: yes,
0: and that leads to another. And before we know it, an hour has passed by.
1: Yeah.
0: They call that doom scrolling.
1: Mm-hmm.
0: Very appropriate. I've had the same thing happen with the Bible, though. Mm. You know, you start reading and you get involved in it, especially, you know, one of the Old Testament stories, like one of my favorites is Joseph.
1: Yes.
0: And all the twists and turns in that,
1: yeah,
0: story. You just get swept up in it. What do you think the term would be, you know, the opposite of doom scrolling when you get swept up in God's word?
1: Wow. What would that be? That's a great question. Maybe we would call going through scripture in the same way as hope scrolling. I mean, think about how you feel after you've doom scrolled. You feel like, what a waste of time. What did I learn? Nothing. Maybe you even got drugged down a little bit. But how do you feel after you read the word of God? You feel helped. You feel hopeful. You feel encouraged. And you have your eyes on things above. This is the thing. Every day, every Christian should open up the Bible and read it. This is an essential to spiritual growth. You never get beyond it. You never outgrow it. And God will make his word fresh and new to you each and every day. As the psalmist said, your mercies are new every morning, but you got to open it. Nothing's going to happen if you don't open your Bible. Well, this is one of the things that I talk about in my new book, What Every Growing Christian Needs to Know. I also have chapters on the importance of prayer, how to pray effectively, why being in church is so vital for your spiritual growth, how to share your faith effectively, and much more. But we want to send you this book that will encourage you to continue on in your spiritual growth, because the moment you're not progressing, you can begin to regress. Someone said once, quote, the Christian life is like a grease pole. You're either climbing or slipping, end quote. So you want to constantly be learning and developing and flourishing as a follower of Jesus Christ. And I think this new book is going to help you do it. Again, it's called What Every Growing Christian Needs to Know. 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
16: With SRN News, I'm Jason Walker. North Korea says the U.S. decision to scale back military exercises with South Korea does not change what it views as the provocative nature of the drills. Washington and Seoul confirming they are scaling back. Experts warn the decision might weaken U.S.-South Korean defense posture. United Arab Emirates suspending all trade with Iran, saying it has come under renewed fire from Tehran. In Ukraine, President Volodymyr Zelensky has fired a key official amid a corruption probe that involves a deputy head of the presidential office. College sports undergoing transformation with deals allowing athletes to profit with their name, image, and likeness. Now the College Sports Commission working to regulate these deals, ensuring fair compensation. SRN News.
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18: Denver metro area going to see a chance of an early thunderstorm, otherwise dry and warmer conditions, mid-60s, hot, sunny, and dry this Thursday into Friday, mid and upper 90s, nighttime lows, mid-60s. Over the course of the weekend, it's still very, very warm, low 90s for highs, mid-60s for lows, but we will see building afternoon clouds. We're also going to start to see a little bit of some late day and overnight shower and thunderstorm activity return to the area. I'm meteorologist Mark Huer.
19: Temperature
20: 75 degrees.
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23: We would prefer to do discussions on the culture of the first century than we would to talk about our culture and the spiritual forces that are tearing at the fabric of our lives and our families. And we're going to have the courage to decide we believe our Bibles and to live as if it were true, or we're going to forfeit much of what God has made available to us. We cannot allow people that are politicians or people that are leading in secular realms of authority to have more courage than those of us who are people who have said we believe our Bibles. We have become theoretical Christians, and the world desperately needs us to be salt and light.
22: 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We're so glad you're here to listen. Today's program is part one of Pastor Allen's message called Angels, Demons, and You, Jesus and His Angels. 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
23: We're doing a study together on angels, demons, and you. And the underlying theme of all of this is the reality of spiritual forces. That there's a dimension to our existence that cannot be understood with just our physical senses. And we're very reluctant to accept that, even in the contemporary church. It's a deficit of the contemporary church. That's not been true throughout the history of the church. There have been significant blocks of time where the church was far more open to the simple teaching of Scripture and the reality of spiritual things. But in our abundance and our affluence and a lot of contributing factors, we, for the most part, have put the reality of spiritual things in a kind of a closet, and we act as if it doesn't influence our lives, and we're wrong. Evil exists. I think even more importantly, there are spiritual forces of good to help us. And that's really our primary focus in this session. But I don't want us to ever lose sight of the reality of spiritual things. We're uncomfortable with it. We would prefer to do discussions on the culture of the first century and talk about the scribes and the Pharisees, or we would prefer to do a discussion on the culture of, I don't know, the 6th century BCE, and talk about what it was like in Babylon when Daniel was there, than we would to talk about our culture and the spiritual forces that are tearing at the fabric of our lives and our families. And we're going to have the courage to decide we believe our Bibles and to live as if it were true. Amen. Or we're going to forfeit much of what God has made available to us. We cannot allow people that are politicians or people that are leading in secular realms of authority to have more courage than those of us who are people who have said we believe our Bibles. We have become theoretical Christians, and the world desperately needs us to be salt and light. Evil wears many faces. It wears many faces. It's important because we're walking through a time of really unprecedented discontinuity, meaning that there's a break with the past. The familiar ways of doing things are not really effective in helping us navigate what's happening right now. And I could give you a long list of examples of that, but all around us there are behaviors and experiences that we're unfamiliar with. I mean, in recent days, we have been, the curtain has been pulled back just ever so slightly to expose unimaginable waste and fraud that's been happening right in front of us for years and years. Billions and billions of dollars being spent recklessly while our leaders were profiting wildly. At the same time, presiding over the most immense failure. And we've just thought, well, that's normal. It's normal. We're the proverbial frog in the kettle. We witnessed this week a leader from Ukraine arguing to extend the war, which has cost more than 1 million lives. It's illogical. No matter what you plug in after that statement, it makes no sense. More than 1 million people have died. Stop. But it's presented to us in all sorts of ways. It's disorienting. Unless your city's been demolished and your family has suffered. We have major American cities right now, tonight, that are doing everything in their power to protect illegal immigrants with a greater enthusiasm than their concern expressed for the children who are citizens in those cities and their educations. It's unimaginable. It's disorienting. You think, well, it can't be. And then we say, well, we shouldn't talk about it. We have to talk about it. So then the question that comes up every time is, well, what can we do? I mean, we see we're so... The response is this, the intentional commitment to the fundamentals of our faith. That means more than ever in your life, more than ever in your life, when the curtain begins to pull back and you see expressions of things that have to be described as evil,
13: We have to respond with the most powerful forces available to us, and those are spiritual. So you and I have to become people of faith in a very real, meaningful, practical way. We have to pray. We have to meditate, think about the Word of God. We have to read it consistently. We need fellowship with one another. We need to practice hospitality because we need the encouragement that comes from being with like-minded people. Stop entertaining pagans and living like the devil and invite people who want to honor the Lord into your home and spend time with them. If you don't enjoy hanging out with people who behave in a Christian manner, you need to get on your knees until you do. I believe the intentional commitment to fundamentals is the necessary preparation for us to be able to accept an assignment. It's not irrelevant busy work. It's essential if we're to fulfill God's purposes for us. Here's the challenge. You see, well, those things, you know, reading my Bible and praying and going to church and having dinner with some like-minded people, Pastor, that doesn't change Ukraine. Well, your awareness of the greater need. You can see the greater need. But most of us don't have much authority in Ukraine. So don't be frustrated or frightened by the greater need. Focus on the fundamentals of preparation. And the reason for that is God can issue you an assignment when you're prepared. He loves you too much to issue an invitation for which you're unprepared. And if you don't know His character, if you don't know His word, if you don't know how to say a prayer, if you're uncomfortable with that in the most simple of places, you can't be trusted. You're not in a place to be trusted with something more significant. So begin to say to the Lord, I want to know you. See, we have to choose to put on the whole armor of God. We have to choose to say no to ungodliness and stop the compromise. We have to choose to put off the old self and to put on a new way of responding to the world that doesn't begin with the promptings of my carnal, selfish nature. We have to choose to be renewed in our mind. We have to choose to stand and not act like we don't notice. God is moving in the earth. I want to go with Him. I want to be a part. I want to offer myself as a living sacrifice. I want to present myself as a workman ready. I mean, I can give you any number of biblical images, passages, metaphors. It's a minority position. I'll forewarn you. What I'm suggesting to you will make you different. Maybe not different in a way that anybody will notice, but you'll be one of the unique monks. And when you get a larger group of people together, you'll be the one daily reading your Bible and praying. You'll be unique in the way that you're saying no to things that you used to say yes to. Maybe they wouldn't keep you out of heaven, but they diminish your ability to be used by the Lord. People say, well, it's not wicked. No, but it compromises you. It's such an important time. God is moving in the earth. And this is not a 10-year plan. What we're going to see over these next few months and in our nearer future is going to have an enormous impact on our longer-term futures. And the responses of the people of God are so significant. This topic of angels, demons, and you, the most important component is the you. I can go into almost any church setting. Any denomination, almost any just general clerical, ecclesiastical, and do a seminar on angels and demons, and there would be very little. It's when you suggest that they're impacting you today. You go, well, now, I don't know. It's the end you part. The time when you engage an angel or a spiritual force, it's not going to announce itself as good or evil. Well, why not? Shouldn't they have to wear laminated name tags? I'm not really making the news, I'm reporting it. That we should be more aware that angelic involvement with our lives is far more prevalent than we have been willing to acknowledge.
22: return to today's message, Pastor Allen wants to share an invitation with you.
1: Be not afraid, be not discouraged. 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You may be familiar with it. It's also the title for our new devotional and prayer book. 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But God's Word and the Spirit of God will give us the courage to face every challenge with the assurance that we can be triumphant in Christ.
22: 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Now, let's get back to Pastor Allen with his message called Angels, Demons, and You, Jesus and His Angels. Tune in tomorrow to hear part two.
1: In this session, I want to look specifically at Jesus and His angels. I love the language. It's a phrase that is used more than once in the New Testament, that they're angels, if not assigned to Jesus, that Jesus has authority over. Lots of them. And we're just going to really quickly glance at some of this. My objective is pretty simple. I just want to open your imagination to the engagement of angels in your life. If Jesus needed angelic help, is it fair to think you and I might? If the sinless, perfect, obedient Son of God needed the assistance of the angels, is it possible that the hillbilly faithful could benefit? That seems very reasonable to me. In 2 Thessalonians 1:7, it says, this will happen when the Lord Jesus is revealed from heaven in blazing fire with His powerful angels. I like the nature of that, His powerful angels. Angels under Jesus' authority. You know, He's the head of the church. He also has authority over almost an unlimited number. We know of 100 million angels. 100 million. U.S. population currently is about 300 million. There's one scene in the book of Revelation, we're not going to look at it in this session, but there's one scene where it says all the angels are gathered around the throne. So 100 million beings. Imagine, what would it take for you to see a third of the U.S. population? Well, you couldn't stand on a platform and see them. They'd disappear on the horizon. You'd have to have a drone shot. You need one of those fancy overhead cams doing a flyover just to begin to get a sense of the scope and the magnitude. We're not talking about some subtle, tangential theme of Scripture. We have lived so far removed from the power of God, the majesty of God, the glory of God. We get so heated up and we don't get to park where we want to park. I mean, we just lose our minds over temporary, subtle, that's not the way I wanted it to happen, because we've lost almost complete touch with the majesty of Almighty God. And we have that same, you know, you hear the little kids go, you know, me do it. Whatever it is. And me can't do it. Me still trying to figure out, you know, how to put the square shape into the square spot. And they want to drive the car or run the mixer or mow the grass or whatever, me do it. And we do that to the Lord. And He gave us a free will, and He won't force us into obedience. There was no Jesus story with that angelic involvement. In Luke chapter 1, the angels are preparing for Jesus' entry into time. It's Zechariah and Elizabeth.
13: John the Baptist's parents, Jesus' cousin that's going to prepare the way for his ministry. The angel of the Lord appeared to Zechariah standing at the right side of the altar. And when he saw him, he was startled and gripped with fear. And the angel said to him, "Don't be afraid, your prayer has been heard. If you hadn't prayed, I wouldn't be here. Elizabeth will bear you a son, and you're to give him the name John." And Zechariah asked the angel, "How can I be sure of this? I'm an old man, and my wife is mature." He was in the privacy of the temple. He thought he could say that. He'd never said that out loud in the daylight, I promise. Zechariah's a wise, wise man. "My wife is well along in years." And the angel answered, "I'm Gabriel. And I stand in the presence of God." Wow. "I've been sent to speak to you and to tell you this good news. And now you'll be silent and not able to speak until the day this happens because you didn't believe my words." I smile when I read that. I mean, I guess we could say that God is sovereign and he knows the ending at the beginning and he told Gabriel, but it feels like to me that Gabriel understood he had a little bit of license. He's the messenger on this. "I've been sent to tell you that Elizabeth's about to be pregnant. Forget the calendar. You're going to be a papa." And Zechariah rolls his eyes and goes, "Yeah." Uh-huh. And Gabriel says, "Well, you'll just be quiet for a while." See, I think we imagine this is almost a totally passive engagement. God got so mad at Moses when he wasn't particularly excited about the assignment to go back to Egypt that he almost took his life. See, we are way casual. It's my life. I can do what I want to with it. I'll do when I want, what I want. The Bible suggests to us that God presents opportunities to us. Sometimes he brings directions to us. Now, we can refuse. It's not that Zechariah is not on board. When it's time to name John, you remember the story? They ask Elizabeth what they're going to name him because Zechariah hadn't been saying much. And they expect him to say his name is Zechariah. And when she says, "No, his name's John." And they think, "Well, we can't trust her." So they get Zechariah something to write on. Remember what he said? "His name's John." Last time he talked back. "Name the kid John, whatever you do." Luke chapter 1. In the sixth month, God sent this angel Gabriel to Nazareth. Same angel, completely different part of the nation this time, to a virgin pledged to be married to a man named Joseph, a descendant of David. The virgin's name was Mary, and the angel said, "You who are highly favored, the Lord is with you." Joseph got his own visit. Matthew 1, Joseph, her husband, was a righteous man. He didn't want to expose her to public disgrace. He had in mind to divorce her quietly, but after he'd considered this, an angel of the Lord appeared to him in a dream. See, God doesn't move like I move. If I'd been in charge of this initiative, the same night that Gabriel visited Mary, I would have let Gabriel visit Joseph. It would have been less stressful if both of them could have been read into the story at the same time. Right? But God didn't listen to me. And he still apparently just doesn't wait for my every idea. So Mary's pregnant. And Joseph is embarrassed, and she's saying something about angels and supernatural. And Joseph is going, And then he gets a visit. You see, you and I demand that God meet us on our, "I want to know, and I want to understand. I am learning something." That goes far better to say, "Lord, I want to follow you. And there is so much I don't know. And there is so much I don't understand, but I want to follow you. I want to see, I want to hear. I'm willing to be different. I'll change. I'll pick up new things. I'll behave in new ways. God, I want to follow you. I don't like the attitude that's been so infused. It's like a vaccine in us that we're born again and there's really nothing left to talk about. Don't misunderstand me. I believe in conversion, salvation, the new birth, no question. But folks, it's the initiation point It's not the finish line. We need to be aware that God is, if Mary needed help and Zechariah needed help, maybe we do. The angels brought announcements of Jesus' birth. In Luke 2, this one's fun. There were shepherds out in the fields near Bethlehem. And an angel of the Lord appeared to them, and the glory of the Lord shone around them. They were terrified. They were used to sheep. They weren't so used to angels. But the angel said to them, "Don't be afraid. I bring you good news of great joy that will be for all the people. Today in the town of David, a Savior has been born to you. He's the Messiah, the Lord. This is the sign. You'll find him in cloths in a manger." And suddenly a great company of the heavenly host appeared. It was as if heaven couldn't contain it. We got to tell somebody. They didn't go to the palace. They didn't go to the temple. They went and found the lowest group of people in society. And they got an angel light show. The heavenly host. I promise you, the shepherds were never the same. They prepare the lambs that are the sacrifice for Passover. They drive them down the valley from Bethlehem to the walls of Jerusalem, into the sheep gate, to the pools of Bethesda where they were washed. And then the priest ripped off the people by selling them for exorbitant prices. That's why Jesus turned over the tables of the money changers. But after this night, don't you know that the shepherds told every shepherd they knew, "We saw the baby. We were there." There were shepherds in the crowds that heard Jesus minister. Angels did that. Angels did that. Angels provide protection and security. They give us critical information. Matthew 2, the angel of the Lord appeared to Joseph in a dream, said, "Get up, take the child and his mother and escape to Egypt and stay there until I tell you." See, I don't like that. I'm one of the angels out. You're going to go for 6 weeks. 6 weeks from Tuesday, you can come home. Here's your ticket. Stay there until I tell you. Huh? I don't travel that way. We've walked so far away from the sovereignty of God. Joe, you got to go. You got to leave tonight. You need to hurry. Where we're going, Egypt, that's a big destination. How long are you going to be there? Till I tell you. Imagine if I recruited you. I need you to travel for me. Where are we going? You don't have to go to Egypt. Go to Libya. How long do you want me to go? I don't know. I'll call you when I think you can come home. Be a real short list of takers. Same chapter, after Herod died, an angel of the Lord appeared to Joseph in a dream. Get up and take the child and his mother and go to the land of Israel. Without the angelic involvement, they would have never survived the events of Bethlehem. Angels bring strength and renewal. In Matthew chapter 4, Jesus is being tempted in the wilderness. He's been baptized. A voice from heaven came and said, "This is my son. I'm pleased with him." Jesus isn't reprobate. He hasn't drifted into the weeds. He's been affirmed by a voice from heaven. And the Holy Spirit descended upon him in bodily form. It would be difficult to find an expression where in one scene you see God the Father, God the Son, God the Holy Spirit expressing affirmation of who Jesus is and what he's doing. And from that moment, he goes into the wilderness and Satan comes and tempts him.
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16: With SRN News, I'm Jason Walker. Justice Department defending the James Comey prosecution case in the Trump matter. Here's Mike Hempen.
24: The Justice Department says there is, quote, no serious dispute that a social media post of seashells by former FBI Director James Comey could be understood as a threat against President Trump. Prosecutors also call into question Comey's account that he found the seashells in a numerical arrangement 8647 while walking on a North Carolina beach. In the Merriam-Webster Dictionary, the entry for 86 says its meaning is to throw out, to get rid of, or to refuse service to. Trump is the 47th president. The arguments and motions Tuesday are the government's most detailed explanation of its indictment. Mike Hemp in Washington.
16: And this is SRN News.
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18: Denver metro area going to see a chance of an early thunderstorm, otherwise dry and warmer conditions, mid-60s, hot, sunny, and dry this Thursday into Friday, mid and upper 90s, nighttime lows, mid-60s. Over the course of the weekend, it's still very, very warm, low 90s for highs, mid-60s for lows, but we will see building afternoon clouds. We're also going to start to see a little bit of some late day and overnight shower and

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3: Third thing I want to say here that I love about this story, I love that Apollos was zealous. You see, Apollos' problem was he lacked knowledge, but what he did know, he taught accurately and he taught passionately. You see, I think it's a tragedy that there are a lot of people who have knowledge, but what they lack is zeal. They have all the knowledge, but they lack the zeal to do anything with that knowledge. And I would encourage you to be like Apollos. What you do know, know it well and live it out. Now let's continue on from verse 1 of chapter 19. And it happened that while Apollos was at Corinth, Paul passed through the inland country and came to Ephesus. And there he found some disciples. And he said to them, "Did you receive the Holy Spirit when you believed?" And they said, "No, we didn't. We've never even heard that there was a Holy Spirit." And he says, "Into what then were you baptized?" And they said, "Into John's baptism." And Paul said, "John baptized with the baptism of repentance, telling the people to believe in the one who was to come after him, that is Jesus. And on hearing this, they were baptized in the name of the Lord Jesus. And when Paul laid his hands on them, the Holy Spirit came on them, and they were speaking in tongues and prophesying. There were about 12 men in all." So Paul finally arrives in Ephesus, and when he gets there, he meets this group of 12 disciples, and he starts talking to them. You can imagine they say, yeah, Jesus, we know about Jesus, we believe in Jesus, we love Jesus. And then they're talking, and something must have, you know, triggered something in Paul as he talked to them that caused him to ask them a question. "Okay, well, I see that you know about Jesus, but here's the thing. Did you receive the Holy Spirit when you believed? And they said, "We never even heard of the Holy Spirit. What are you talking about?" See, like Apollos, they were only familiar with the ministry of John the Baptist. It's quite possible that these 12 had actually become believers in Jesus through the ministry of Apollos. We see probably that's why the stories are so close together. They had heard of Jesus. They knew he was the Messiah, but that was it. And so they were believers in Jesus in the sense that they knew he was the Messiah, but they didn't know about the cross. They didn't know about the resurrection. They didn't know about Pentecost and the giving of the Holy Spirit. And so Paul filled them in, and they believed, and they were baptized, and they were filled with the Holy Spirit. And we read in verse 8, "Then he," Paul, "entered the synagogue, and for 3 months he spoke boldly, reasoning and persuading them about the kingdom of God. But when some became stubborn and continued in unbelief, speaking evil of the way before the congregation, he withdrew from them and took the disciples with him, reasoning daily in the hall of Tyrannus. This continued for 2 years, so that all the residents of Asia heard the word of the Lord, both Jews and Greeks." This is something we saw in the last chapter, that Paul, he follows this pattern, this method. When he comes into a new town, he goes and he speaks in the synagogue, and he does that, and he reasons, and he tells them about Jesus, until it gets to the point where people start blaspheming the name of Jesus. And at that point, Paul says, "All right, I'm going to go somewhere else now." And so Paul goes, and it says that he takes the believers with him, and he went to the hall of Tyrannus. Some of your translations will say the school of Tyrannus, because that's what this was. It was a lecture hall. It was a school. Probably Paul borrowed this room. It was maybe given to him. Maybe he rented it. Maybe he paid rent there. But it was there in Ephesus. It was a school room. It was a classroom setting. And every day he would meet there with believers and unbelievers and whoever would show up, and he would teach about Jesus from the scriptures for anyone who wanted to come, believer or unbeliever. Every day, Paul did this for 2 years, until all the province of Asia, which is the surrounding region, that's the province where Ephesus is located, until the whole region of Asia had heard the word of the Lord. There's one ancient writing, extra-biblical writing, which says that Paul taught in this classroom setting every day from 11 a.m. to 4 p.m. And that was usually, by the way, that was, you know, they had a siesta time in their culture there. And so this is when everybody would be taking a break from work. And Paul would hold meetings, you know, when you're having your break time from work, Paul would hold meetings in this hall, this school building, and he would teach those who gathered there about Jesus. It would seem that his teaching there, it was part evangelistic, part informative for believers, instructive for believers. Because it says that not only did the whole city of Ephesus, but the whole province of

0: Asia, they heard the word of the Lord as a result of Paul's teaching there every day for 2 years in the hall of Tyrannus. And we know that many churches were started in the cities of the province of Asia by people other than Paul, because later on we read about churches existing in other cities in this province, which we never read about Paul himself visiting. Cities like Smyrna, Laodicea, Colossae, cities of the region of Ephesus, which Paul never went to personally. It would seem that what happened is that during his time there in Ephesus, Paul dedicated a lot of his time to raising up other people, equipping other people to do the work of the ministry. And then he began sending them out into the surrounding region to preach the gospel, to start churches. He taught daily in the hall of Tyrannus. His message would speak both to people who were already believers and people who didn't yet know the gospel. He wanted to help people make their next step in their walk with God. People who weren't believers, he wanted to help them become believers. People who were believers, he wanted to help them become disciples. People who were disciples, he wanted to help them onto greater discipleship, equipping them to live lives as disciples of Jesus, equipping them to serve Jesus in places like that. Paul's time here in Ephesus, in the Hall of Tyrannus, by the way, it's one of the things that I've always thought about. It's always inspired me to say, we need more teaching. Look at what happens when there's good, regular teaching in people's lives. People become equipped. People are sent out. The word of God spreads. Lives are changed. It's one of the things that inspired me here at Whitefields to say, let's start something which we call the School of Ministry and Discipleship. That's a series of classes that we teach, some on Sunday mornings, some in classroom settings in different places around town. And I would encourage you, and we're going to be starting those classes up soon, keep an eye out for that and sign up for those classes. It's a great way to grow as a disciple of Jesus. So there are three things I said that we see in this section. Now here's where we're going to look at them. First of all, we see why doctrine matters. Secondly, we see what it means to be a disciple. And thirdly, we see how to make disciples. So let's talk about why doctrine matters. Here's what we've seen in this section. We've got Aquila and Priscilla, and they come alongside Apollos to explain to him the way of God more accurately. That means that doctrine mattered to them. Paul, he instructs these 12 disciples in Ephesus more fully concerning the doctrines of the faith. Paul then spends 2 years teaching daily in the school of Tyrannus Christian doctrine for 5 hours a day. Many of Paul's letters to the churches, they're concerned first with teaching doctrine and refuting bad doctrine and then talking about how that works out practically in your life. See, Paul would later write to Titus, a young pastor, and he would tell him, teach what is in accord with sound doctrine. He would write to Timothy, another pastor, later on and say, keep a close watch on yourself and on your doctrine. Clearly, good doctrine is important. It was important to the Apostle Paul. It should be important to us. And the role of the church is not just to inspire people and give motivational talks. The role of the church is to instruct people and to teach and guard sound doctrine. See, Christian doctrine is a body of content which we believe is the true story of the world. It's the true story of you. It's the true story of the universe. It's the true story of God and all things seen and unseen. Christian doctrine is what we believe is the true story of all these things. And that's immensely important when it comes to knowing or understanding just about anything, but especially God and especially ourselves. For example, if you want to know who I am, you can't just believe anything you want about me. I mean, you can, but if you really want to know me, it won't be helpful. I mean, imagine that there was someone among you today, and you come up to me and you say, Nick, I like you. And, whenever I think about you, I like to think of you as an Italian plumber who lives in Boulder. Well, I would say three things. First of all, I'd say, those are all really good things, right? Italians are great people. Plumbing is a wonderful, very useful profession. And Boulder is a great city. Secondly, I would say this. It's a free country and there's free speech and you're free to believe whatever you want. You're free to believe about me whatever you want to believe. No one's going to arrest you. You're not going to get fined for it. But the third thing I would say is those things are all true, but what you believe about me is just simply not true. I'm just not that. I'm not an Italian plumber who lives in Boulder. See, if you want to know me, if you want to get to know anybody, you need to know the truth about them. And so the question is, do you want to know God? See, that's the issue, isn't it? Then you can't just believe whatever you want about him. You can't just formulate your own image of him out of your imagination. You see, do you want to know yourself? Modern secular thinking would say that you're nothing more than a physical body, no soul, and that your personality, who you are, is just the product of evolutionary biology and culture. But the Bible would say, no, it's much more complex than that. You're a body and a soul.
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0: You're not just the product of what happened to you. You were created by God. You were created in the image of God. You see, these viewpoints are different, and they can't both be right. And so if you want to know who you are and you want to know God, then knowing the truth is incredibly important. Christian doctrine is the Bible's account of who you are, the Bible's account of who God is, the Bible's account of how God works and what God does. And an important thing about doctrine is this. We don't just study doctrine for the sake of studying doctrine. You see, we don't just study these things so that we can know them and that's it. It's not the end in itself. We don't study doctrine just so that we can feel good about ourselves, that now we know the truth and now we're righter than other people who aren't as right as us. You know, now we know the truth, and isn't it great that I know this stuff? No, see, good doctrine isn't an end in itself. Good doctrine is a means to an end, means to many ends. It's the true story, not just of who you are and who God is. It's the true story of what happened historically so that you can be redeemed and healed and cleansed and made right with God and have eternal life. It's a means to that end. Furthermore, good doctrine is food. It's food for your heart. It's food for your soul. It's food for your character. In Paul's letter to the Colossians, he says this. He says, let the word of Christ dwell in you richly. You know what that means? He's saying this. He's saying, don't just know the truth. Don't just memorize the truth. Don't just learn the doctrines, but let those truths, those doctrines, let them dwell within you richly. In other words, if you're lacking courage, if you're lacking anything in your life that's a sign of unhealth, right? If you're lacking courage, if you're lacking joy, if you're lacking love, you can't just muster it up in yourself. You can't just close your eyes and squeeze hard and make it happen. I'm going to make myself happy and just make it happen. It won't work. But see, if you're a Christian, you have this incredible resource. If you lack any of those things, courage, love, joy, etc., it's not because, I'll put it this way. If you're lacking any of those things, it's because you're not letting the truth, you're not knowing the truth in the moment. You're not letting the truth, the true story, dwell within you richly. You see, if you're a Christian and you're lacking joy, it's because you're not thinking about the truth. If you were, you'd have every resource, every reason to have joy in the midst of every circumstance. Or maybe you do know the truth, but you're forgetting it in the moment. You're forgetting to consider it in that moment. But because you see, you know the true story of the world, because you've got the foundation of good and true doctrine, you've got the resources for everything you need, which you can draw upon. Like food for your heart, like food for your soul, food for your character. That's what good doctrine is. That's why good doctrine matters. Doctrine matters because what you believe directly affects what you do. You see, from your attitudes towards work and money to how you deal with conflict with other people to how you treat your spouse and raise your kids. See, this is why Paul's letters always begin. The first half is always doctrine. Here's what's true. Here's who God is. Here's what Jesus did. And then the second half of the letter is, because those things are true, here's how it transforms the way we think. Here's how it transforms the way that we live. There's a great medieval thinker. His name was Bonaventure. And he was once asked the question, why don't people love God more? Why don't people love God more? His answer, because they don't know God better. You see, if you were to know God more, you would love God more. It causes you to love him more. That knowledge, when it touches your heart, that doctrine, when it reaches your heart, it causes you to love God more, to trust God more. You see, good doctrine is fuel for worship. A true vision of God's greatness, God's majesty, God's love, God's faithfulness. When you get a vision of that, it's fuel in the tank that drives you to worship him. So doctrine matters. Doctrine is the true story. It's food for your soul. It's fuel for worship. Next, what does it mean to be a disciple? So doctrine matters, but what does it mean to be a disciple? So to be a disciple means to be a follower of Jesus. To be a disciple, though, is more than just to be someone who believes Christian doctrine. You see, just believing the doctrines of Christianity, that doesn't make you a disciple. Discipleship is what Jesus called people to, though. And there are three important characteristics of what it means to be a disciple. First of all, to be a disciple is to have a new priority. In the Gospels, we read about several people who came to Jesus during his life, and they told him, Jesus, we want to be your disciples. We will follow you anywhere you go. And then Jesus proceeded to challenge them about their priorities. One man, he comes to Jesus, we read, and he says, Jesus, I will follow you wherever you go, but first, I'd like to go home and bury my father. Now, when you read that story, a lot of people, you know, upon your first reading, you say, oh, this poor guy, you know, his dad just died. He's probably, you know, he's probably in the funeral home right now. You know, the funeral's going to happen soon. He wants to attend his dad's funeral. Of course he should be allowed to go visit his dad's funeral. But see, Bible scholars, all of them, linguists who read this, they say, no, see, that's not what's being said here. It's not that he's going to miss the funeral unless he goes and then he'll be right back. No, it's this, right? The implication is that this guy is saying, Jesus, I'll follow you someday. You know, when I don't have these other things in my life going on. When my dad isn't around anymore, then I'll be ready to follow you. His dad, probably at home, he's probably lifting weights and playing flag football. I mean, the guy's probably just fine, you know? But most sons in this day would work in the family business. And probably what he's saying is, you know, Jesus, when I'm no longer bound by the responsibilities that I'm currently bound by, well, then I'll come and follow you. Then I'll make following you my top priority. Jesus says, your priorities are wrong. To be my disciple, you've got to have a new set of priorities. Me and my mission has to come first for you. Another man said, Jesus, I'll follow you anywhere. And Jesus said, well, okay, but know this. Foxes have dens and birds have nests, but I have no place to lay my head. In other words, here's what he's saying. If your priority is comfort, then you need a new set of priorities if you want to be my disciple. A rich young man comes to him and Jesus asks him whether wealth and power are his priorities or if it's really following him. See, what Jesus is telling all these people is that to be his disciple means that he must come first in their lives. He must be for you both Savior and Lord. You can't separate the two. If you want him to be your Savior, he's got to be your Lord. For example, right? My name is Nick Cady. I'm Nick. I'm Cady. If I were to show up at your house and you said, come on in, Nick, but stay out, Cady. Well, that would be a problem because I can't separate those two parts of who I am. It's not like the top half of me is Nick and the bottom half of me is Cady and you can just separate the two. So the thing is this. If you won't have Cady, then you can't have Nick. And with Jesus, Jesus came, you know, if you say, Jesus, come into my life, forgive my sins, answer my prayers, do this and that for me, but don't be the absolute master of my life. You can't do that. You see, you can't say, I want Jesus my Savior, but I don't want Jesus my Lord. If you say that, you can't have him at all because he is all Savior and he's all Lord. He's Savior because he is the Lord and he's Lord because he is the Savior. So to be a disciple is to have a new priority and to put him first. Second, to be a disciple is a matter of identity. It's to identify with him, to derive your identity from who you are in relation to him. Thirdly, to be a disciple is a journey. To be a disciple, as we've said, is to actively follow Jesus. And what that implies is a journey, following, going somewhere. And in every journey, you leave where you're at to go somewhere else that you've never been before. See, that's what Jesus is saying. Follow me on this journey. I'm going to take you from where you're at right now, and I'm going to take you somewhere else, somewhere where you're not at right now, somewhere where maybe you've never been before. And in every journey, there's a decisive point where you take the first step and you leave. You take that first step, you depart, you set off on that journey. And so let me ask you this question. Have you taken that first step? Have you set off on this journey of not just believing in Jesus, not just believing Christian doctrine, but following Jesus and letting him lead you from where you're at right now to where he wants to take you? To go on this journey means that he must lead you and you must let him determine the course. And after you've begun the journey, the fact remains that it is a journey, that it's an ongoing process, something that you don't just come to the end of quickly or even until this life is over. And the last thing, how to make disciples. You know, Jesus, he didn't say, if you follow me, then I will go to the cross for you. No, Jesus says, I went to the cross for you, therefore follow me. You see, you become a disciple because you understand what he has done to save you, and that moves you to want to follow him. There are two things in this section that we see are necessary for growing as disciples. First of all, good doctrine. We've talked about that. We see that in Paul's work and in his life. That was how he made disciples. But the second one that we see is a believing community. Albert Einstein once said this. He said, setting an example is not the main way of influencing other people. It is the only way. See, sometimes something we see modeled here both by Paul and by Aquila and Priscilla, these people who became disciples and who grew as disciples, what we see is a believing community, being with other people, seeing their faith lived out, sharing those things. This is something that Jesus modeled himself. He took 12 men and he allowed those men into his life. They saw everything he did. They ate together. They traveled together and they learned what it means to follow God and to pray and all these things. They learned it by being there around him. I think we live in a culture here in Colorado, in the United States. We live in a culture that is obsessed with privacy. Do you realize that? Do you feel that? We live in a culture that is absolutely obsessed with privacy. And so this is a hard one for many people because of this fact that we're so obsessed with privacy. But it is an absolute necessity if you are going to grow, if you're going to help other people grow as disciples of Jesus, you kind of got to get over that and you've got to put yourself in people's lives, welcome people into your life. So I would challenge you to step out of your comfort zone in this area. Get involved in community, rich Christian community with other believers. You can do it by joining. We have community groups here at this church. You can do it by just getting together on your own with other believers. But let me tell you this, you need it more than you realize. I need it more than I realize. So in closing, let me just say this. Let me ask you this. What is the next step that you need to take in your relationship with God? See, we see this being Paul's passion in life, helping people make the next step in their walk with God. So let me ask you, what is it for you? Have you put your faith in the gospel? Have you set out on that journey? If not, do so today. What are you waiting for? Jesus died so that you can have life. Receive that gift of new life today. Others of you, is it time, I would ask you, is it time to make that next step from belief to discipleship? Maybe there's a particular area of your life that God has been speaking to you about. It's time to say yes. Whatever it is for you, I want to encourage you today, take that next step in your relationship with God. Lord, we thank you for this message. We thank you for the gospel. Lord, we thank you that you didn't say, if you follow me, then I will go to the cross for you. But Lord, you went to the cross for us. And therefore, Lord, it's our desire to follow you. And I pray for my brothers and sisters here today, Lord, that in each of our lives, you know where we're at and you know what the next step is that we need to take in our walk with you. Lord, would you help us today to make that next step? Lord, thank you that you took every step to Calvary for us. You bore our sins in your body on the cross. We are forever thankful for that. Lord, thank you for this. And we bless you and praise you in Jesus' name. Amen.
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8: With SRN News, I'm Jason Walker. North Korea says the American decision to scale back military exercises with South Korea does not in any way change what it views as the provocative nature of the drills. Washington and Seoul confirming they are scaling back joint drills. Experts warn the decision could weaken the U.S.-South Korean defense posture. More trouble coming out of Ukraine. This time, President Volodymyr Zelensky has fired a senior official on his staff. That comes amid corruption probe involving a deputy head of the presidential office. The graft investigation centers on a money laundering incident. Washington and Ottawa moving closer to finalizing a trade agreement that would have averted a threatened 50% U.S. tariffs. SRN News.
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9: Denver metro area going to see a chance of an early thunderstorm, otherwise dry and warmer conditions, mid-60s, hot, sunny, and dry this Thursday into Friday, mid and upper 90s, nighttime lows, mid-60s. Over the course of the weekend, it's still very, very warm, low 90s for highs, mid-60s for lows, but we will see building afternoon clouds. We're also going to start to see a little bit of some late day and overnight shower and thunderstorm activity return to the area. I'm meteorologist Mark Hughes.
10: Current temperature
11: 75 degrees.
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13: When you seek first the righteousness of God and the kingdom of God and the glory of God, all you need is going to be given to you. 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
13: A person who is not a believer in Jesus Christ cannot fellowship with God. He might be acquainted with God. He or she may have some sort of soft and fuzzy, warm feeling about God. They may believe that God exists. They may believe that God is almighty. They may believe that God even created the world. But to them, God will always be the man upstairs. You see, they cannot fellowship with God. None of us can until our hearts are changed. Until our hearts changed, we cannot fellowship with God. Until our lives has been exchanged for the life of Christ and received a new nature in Christ, we cannot fellowship with God. Until our nature has been transformed, we cannot fellowship with God. There are preachers all over the place talking to people about intimacy with God before their hearts are changed, before their lives have changed. But why is this? Oh, because the non-believer in Jesus Christ and God, they have no common sphere. Their natures are different because they do not have a common nature. And that is why the Bible said in 2 Peter chapter 1, verse 4, that those who are in Jesus Christ, they are the recipients of a divine nature. That we are partakers of the divine nature. And it's only when we receive that divine nature, when our hearts change, can we fellowship with God. Can we have anything in common with God? And that divine nature makes it possible for us to walk with God in intimacy day in and day out. No wonder the Apostle Paul in Philippians chapter 3, verse 20 said that our citizenship is not here, but in heaven. But most believers live as if their citizenship is here, and they think nothing about their eternity. We have begun a series of messages entitled, They Were Just Like Us, from Hebrews chapter 11. They were just like us. And here we come to this part in verse 5 of Hebrews 11. Where the writer to the Hebrews said, by faith, Enoch was taken up to heaven so that he would not see death. One of the most marvelous verses in the Bible. Now, how did the writer to the Hebrews got the idea? Of course, from the book of Genesis. And I want you to look at Genesis chapter 5. Genesis 5:24. That's where the writer to the Hebrews got his idea. That's how he got the story from the Word of God. And Enoch walked with God, and he was not. For God took him up. In the last message, we saw that Abel knew what it was to worship God in faith and by faith. And here we are, six generations later. The Bible says that Enoch walked with God by faith. You see, in Abel, we saw the sacrifice of faith. In Enoch, we see the walk of faith. In Abel, we saw the triumph over death by experiencing it. Here in Enoch, we see the triumph over death by not seeing it. In Abel, we saw the faith that speaks after death. In Enoch, we see how faith never dies. In Abel, we saw how death leads to life. In Enoch, we see the life that never dies. In Abel, we see Christ, the crucified, blood shed on the cross. And in Enoch, we see Christ, the resurrected and glorified. Actually, there's something else I want you to see here. I hope you don't miss it. In Genesis 5, look at verse 21. When Enoch had lived 65 years, he became the father of Methuselah. Look at verse 22. Immediately, he goes in to say, Enoch walked with God. Let me tell you what I see in this as a father of four. Listen to me. If having teenagers in your house will not cause you to come close to God, nothing will. I mean, he's got the first kid, and he became a spiritual giant. He began to walk with God, a prayer warrior. I mean, children have a way of keeping us on our knees, do they not? I often say that there's nothing that will make you understand and deeply appreciate your Heavenly Father more like having being a parent. It's like a mirror. God kind of holds it to your face so you can see. This is how God loves me unconditionally. This is how God feels about me. I mean, this is how my Heavenly Father feels when I am thankful and grateful, and how He is pained when I'm not. This is how my Heavenly Father is blessed when I'm obedient, and how He is grieving when I'm not. It's a marvelous thing. And so Enoch walked with God. And I love the little girl who went home from Sunday school where the teacher was teaching on Enoch. And she sort of had her own little spin on the story. And she said, hey, mommy, we learned all about Enoch today. We learned in Sunday school that Enoch went out for a walk with God every day. And one day, they walked until it got dark. And when Enoch started to go back home, the Lord said to him, you have walked with me for so long. Why don't you just come home with me and spend the night? And oh, mommy, that man went right home with God. Look at verse 6 of Hebrews 11. Go back from Genesis now to Hebrews. By faith, he walked with God. Verse 6, it tells you several things about that walk of faith. Several things, at least two. The first, it says, for a person to walk with God in intimacy, that person must know God to be a personal God. No one can ever have a relationship with a phantom. You've heard it said, and I've heard church folks say this, God is mysterious. Well, who can have a fellowship and a relationship and intimacy with a mystery? No one can walk hand in hand, heart in heart, mind in mind with an imaginary person. No one can walk with great impersonal cosmic force like Einstein called God. Listen, Einstein was a brilliant man. Listen to what he said. He said, certainly there is a God. Any man who does not believe in a cosmic force is a fool. But then he says, but we could never know him. Brilliant as he was wrong. Because we can testify that yes, we can know God. That we can walk with God. That we can talk to God. That we can fellowship with God. That we can trust God. That we can love God. And yes, we're going to see God face to face one of these days. But to know that personal God, it is only possible by faith. No other way. It's only possible through faith. In fact, when the Bible talks about someone walking with God by faith, what does that mean? It means that this person is fully trusting in God. And he takes God at his word. It means that this person is fully in agreement with God. Not only when God agrees with them. It means that this person is fully in step with God, not only when God is in step with them. It means that this person is fully surrendered to God. It means that this person is fully submitted to the authority of God and His Word. That's all it means to walk by faith. And that's what faith is all about. Not only that the person know personally, on a personal level, know God, but secondly, he said that person has to believe that God to be his reward. Look at verse 6 again. And without faith, it is impossible to please God. For whoever goes near to God or fellowship with God must believe that God exists, but that's not all. That's only the first step. And that he rewards those who seek him. You know what David said to his son Solomon? The greatest and the best advice in all of his life, that great man whose heart after God's own heart, here's his advice to his son. He said, if, talking about God, he said, if you seek him, he will let you find him. But if you forsake him, he will reject you forever. Proverbs 8:17 said, God said, I love those who love me, and those who diligently seek me will find me. Not may find me, or possibly will find me, they will find me. So what is the first reward? The first reward for those who walk by faith with God is salvation, eternal life. Jesus in 3:16 of John said, whoever believes in him shall not perish, but have everlasting life. But there's some words of Jesus upon which I have built my life, I've built my ministry, I've built everything on those words of Jesus in Matthew 6:33. When you seek first the kingdom of God, when you seek first the righteousness of God, all of your needs are going to be met. You see, I built my life on that verse. I can testify to you that when the kingdom of God and when the righteousness of God becomes your passion, becomes your desire, becomes your food and your drink, let me tell you something. You don't have to ask God for anything because He's going to meet your needs before you ask. That's Jesus' promise. I didn't make this stuff up. When you walk with God by faith, every good thing that God has in heaven and earth is yours. All of the blessings in heaven and earth, they are yours. All of Jesus' inheritance is yours. When you seek first the righteousness of God and the kingdom of God and the glory of God, all you need is going to be given to you. You don't even have to ask for it. Jesus said, all you need to do is you seek my kingdom with all of your heart, that you seek my righteousness with all of your heart, that you'll seek my rule over your heart, that you'll seek my will over your life, and I will personally reward you. In fact, I am personally going to be your reward, and when I'm your reward, you won't need anything else. Amen belongs here. You see, when you put your complete faith in Jesus Christ, you become co-heir with Christ. I mean, you're in the will. Not for a few measly dollars. You're in the will. Not for a house or land or no. Not for a few shares in the stock market. No. Your name is in the will to co-inherit the whole universe. That's what the Christian faith is all about. Believing that God exists is the first step. Believing that you can have a personal relationship with God, a loving, caring God, that's the first step. Believing that Jesus is the only Savior of your soul and the Lord of your life, that's the first step toward new life. But to continue daily walking with Him by faith and in faith, to be daily walking with Him in intimacy and in fellowship and in closeness. Oh, that's really what the Christian faith is all about. What does it mean to surrender my will to His will? And why is that important? Listen, I have seen people, and I've done it myself. Let me not kid you. You know, surrendering is like this. Oh, I'm going to surrender to God because that's the only thing I can do. I got no other option. Have you been there? Don't raise your hand. I know all about that. I really do. It breaks my heart at times about the wasted time in which I felt that I am forced to surrender to God. No, no, no, that's not surrender, my beloved friend. Listen to me. That is not surrender. Because the act of walking with God is a voluntary act. The act of walking with God and obeying God and surrendering your all to God is not something that God had to drag out of you. Obedience to God is not to be extracted like a bad tooth out of your mouth. No, no, no, no. That's not all about surrender. God is saying is this, that when you surrender, you say, God, I am joyfully, I am willingly, and with delight in my heart, I surrender to you my body, my mind, my resources. Everything belongs to you. And then act on it. Some may say, well, you know, the days of Enoch, the days in which Enoch lived, probably been easier days than ours. These are tough days we live in, Michael. You don't understand. Today's temptation is fierce. Today's temptations are ominous. Today's pressure to live for self, take care of number one, is just enormous. Well, let me remind you, as you will see in the next message, the days in which Enoch lived were just prior to Noah and the flood. And the conditions were most likely far worse than anything you and I have ever seen. There was such wickedness on the face of the earth that God, who made the earth, who loves His creation, couldn't stand it anymore, and He drenched the earth with the flood. It was dreadful. In fact, the epistle of Jude, I quoted it in the last message, one chapter, in verses 14 and 15, he said that Enoch lived among very wicked people. It wasn't easier for him than it is for us. And so, my precious and dear friend, I want to challenge you that your greatest witness is not just your words, not just your words, but I want to challenge you today, and I want to tell you today, that it is your daily walk with God that is the greatest witness. It is your dependence on Him moment by moment is your greatest witness. Your surrendering to Him is your greatest witness. Listen to me. In an age of confusion and selfishness, in an age of loneliness and desperation, let me tell you, people are looking to see joyful, contented, peaceful, surrendered believers in Jesus Christ who are walking with God every day. And at least some of them are going to look at you and say, how can I get this? I am tired of my life of drudgery, and I'm desperate for this life of joy and contentment and peace. And that's what the sent out is all about. When we talk about apostles at work, some people may misunderstand that and said, you know, no apostles live today. And I know that. We know that. Apostles were those who were privileged to see the resurrected Christ. Even the apostle Paul was given that special privilege with a special revelation on the road to Damascus. But apostles with the small a is what we are, the sent out ones, the ones who testify to what Christ has done for us. So and say to somebody, like Paul said, be imitators of me as I am of Christ. In fact, if I listen right to people all over the world, the one thing that the non-believer in Jesus Christ is afraid of the most is death. They're afraid of death. And yet, for those of us who are walking with God like Enoch, we know that death is no longer our enemy, that death never frightens us, that death is our gateway to real life, that our death is our plane that will fly us into glory, that death is our continuation of our fellowshipping with God here by faith and there face to face. And let me tell you something. Enoch is a magnificent picture of believers who will be taken up directly to heaven when the Lord Jesus returns. Maybe today, when the Lord Jesus Christ comes to take His church and present His church blameless and spotless to His Father, those of us who will be alive will spin in the air faster than Superman. But we're not going to need a telephone booth, because we'll be spinning out on the way up and shedding off this weak and tired and sinful body. And we have the supernatural body that is like Jesus' body after the resurrection. You see, that's our testimony. That's our testimony. Just like Enoch was translated to heaven without seeing death, so also all of us who will be alive in the time of the rapture when the Lord Jesus Christ returns. Listen to what 1 Thessalonians 4:17 said. We who are alive and remain shall be caught up together with them in the clouds to meet the Lord in the air, and there we shall always be forever. See, that's our testimony. We fear not death. We fear not the challenges of life, because He's walking with us in intimacy. And when the day comes and close our eyes in death, we're ready to face Him and hear those wonderful words, "Well done, good and faithful servant." Father, in the name of Jesus, take those words that are spoken, that has come into our outward ears. Penetrate deep into our hearts and minds and conscience, that we be transformed men and women of God, that the world will see us and believe that You are the Christ, the Son of the living God. In Jesus' name, amen.
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8: The Pew Research Center is asking Americans about the Ten Commandments. Here's Michael Harrington.
17: The question is, should public schools display the Decalogue in classrooms? Turns out the country is pretty evenly split on the issue. 50% say yes, 48% no. White evangelical Protestants are the group most likely to favor posting the commandments in the schools. 83% like the idea. Black Protestants come next at 64%, followed by Catholics at 56%, and then white mainline Protestants at 52%. Michael Harrington reporting.
8: Federal appeals panel ruling President Trump's goal of ending sex change operations on kids is not improper and cannot be the basis for quashing a subpoena issued against a provider of such procedures. In a 2-1 decision, a panel says the long-term risk of the treatments are, quote, uncertain. This is SRN News.
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18: We can tell what each other loves by what we serve, what we do, the priorities of our lives, the time we give to whatever is in front of us. And here, Jesus is saying to Peter, the call of a Christian is to be compelled and driven by a supreme, all-encompassing love for Jesus.
19: Do the priorities of your life line up with the love for Jesus reflected in your obedience to Him? Welcome to this episode of Abide with Applewood Today, a ministry of Applewood Baptist Church in Wheat Ridge. And today, Pastor Derek Jones from our preaching team will be continuing his sermon from last time that he titled, The Heart of Obedience, taken from John chapter 21. And we'll pick up with Derek sharing a personal

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3: More than disobey. Do we really believe that? This word obedience, even in our culture today, it's like a weird word. Don't say that. And let me just clarify. Those of you that are like, get uncomfortable with the word obedience, listen. Christ obeyed everything we needed. We are perfect in Christ. His righteousness is what we needed, and through faith we have it. He obeyed perfectly. However, it doesn't stop there. Once you believe in that, then you respond with a heart of love and you follow him. Why? Not because you're trying to earn your salvation, but as a response to it, because your heart is overwhelmed with love. And he commands us to submit and to follow his voice, because his ways are better. Maybe the enemy has been speaking in your ear to ignore this, to take things into your own hands because you know what's better. That is a lie. God created you. God governs all things. Jesus holds all things together. And here in his word, he knows how we are to live if we just trust him. Do you believe that giving generously to the church, to the kingdom of God, and storing up in heaven, that is truly better than having more things in this world and storing up bigger store sheds here? Do we really believe that? Do we believe that we're better prioritizing the church, not forsaking the gathering, and that is better, because Jesus says, than sports or recreation or entertainment or our kids' future? Do we believe making time each day to pray is truly better than trying to deal with issues on our own when push comes to shove? And when we walk out of these doors, do we really believe that sharing our lives with others is not a burden, but that we're better off because Jesus commands us to do that? When the disciples obeyed, they were better off. They experienced fruit. May it be said of us, church, and our families. Look at the second point. Faithfully loving Jesus is proven through sacrifice. This is amazing. He shows up to Peter, and he says to Peter, he kind of gets right up to his heart. You want a question that kind of gets through all the fluff? Peter, do you love me more than these? Do you love me? And if you love me, you will give your life to shepherd and feed my sheep. Notice what Jesus says. He doesn't say, Peter, you already professed me as son of God. You're good. Or you walked the altar and you are good. No. Jesus brings it up a level. He says, listen, if you love me, you will sacrifice your life for my glory. This is the gospel. A sacrificial love that leads to following him. You can't casually encounter Jesus when it's convenient. But that we would understand that Jesus shed his blood, that our relationship with God can be restored and redeemed, and now we have this eternal hope. And when we experience that love, we desire to consider everything a loss for the surpassing greatness of knowing our King. He is our treasure. And does that love flow out of our hearts for him? This is what Jesus desires. He doesn't want to be second or third or fourth or fifth. No, he is the King. And he wouldn't settle to be second or third in Peter's heart. It's true for us today. Salvation is not cheap. It's not easy. It costs everything. What does that mean? When you trust in Jesus Christ, it's not just, hey, say a prayer, go back, live however you want, and God's going to bless you. No, when you come to Christ, just like it cost Jesus everything, it should cost us everything as well, as we submit to the lordship of Jesus Christ. Jesus says this in Matthew 16. He said to his disciples, if anyone wishes

0: to come after me must deny himself, take up his cross, and follow me. Whoever wishes to save his life will lose it. Whoever loses life for my sake will find it. And here's the reality of this text, and Scripture affirms this. Jesus is not just asking this of Peter. So often we can read this and be like, well, Peter was the apostle. Peter was kind of set apart. He was going to build the church. The same is true of us. God wants everything if this is real, and we are to surrender our lives for him. And how do we know this? Peter gave his life feeding the flock, protecting the flock, and equipping the church to do the work of the ministry. To the elders of Ephesus, he says the same thing, meaning he believes it now. This is what he says in Acts 20. Be on guard to the elders, for yourselves and for all the flock, which the Holy Spirit has made you overseers, to shepherd the church of God, which he purchased with his own blood. Are we feeding the flock? Are we protecting the flock? Are we living for his kingdom? And I love this interaction with Peter. Church, doesn't it kind of sum up just this Christian commitment where it starts? Do you love me more than blank? If Jesus was standing right here, what would he say as he's speaking now? Do you love me more than comfort? Do you really? Do you love me more than entertainment? Do you love me more than financial security? Do you love me more than your job title? Do you love me more than hobbies? Do you love me more than houses? Do you love me more than cars? Do you love me more than sex? Do you love me more than your cell phone? We can tell what each other loves by what we serve, what we do, the priorities of our lives, the time we give to whatever is in front of us. And here, Jesus is saying to Peter, the call of a Christian is to be compelled and driven by a supreme, all-encompassing love for Jesus and for his church. We've seen that loving Jesus is proven through sacrifice. Last thing this morning, we'll be done. Faithfully following Jesus includes suffering. Now he said this in verse 19, signifying by what kind of death he would glorify God. And when he had spoken of this, he said to him, follow me. Jesus tells Peter, follow me. And then what does he say? You're going to suffer. And Jesus did not sugarcoat this at all. Church, we have seen this time and time again. Jesus is preparing the disciples to suffer for his glory. Earlier in John 15, Jesus said to the disciples, remember the word I said to you, a slave is not greater than his master. If they persecuted me, they're going to persecute you. If they kept my word, they're going to keep yours also. He's telling the disciples, you're going to live a life that I live. They're going to hate you because of me. So he's already said this, and now, face to face with Peter, he gives them details. He gives them a death sentence. He says, guess what? You are going to persevere, but you are going to be crucified. Peter understood at that moment what it meant to follow Jesus. There was no gimmicks. There was no sugarcoating. And we know that history, it came true. Peter was crucified at Nero's request. He was crucified upside down. And the same is true of us, that we will share in the sufferings. But notice what Peter did when Jesus said to him, you're going to suffer. What did he do? He looked at John and said, well, what about him? And I think if we're honest, there's a little bit of Peter in all of us. Amen, church? Especially when it comes to suffering. We can look at people in our life and we can say, wait a minute, why am I suffering more than they are? And we can compare ourselves to just people in our circle. We're suffering greater than them. Or we can look at our brothers and sisters in Afghanistan and you hear people say, well, in America, you really don't suffer as much as real people are suffering. But suffering is true of all of us. It might just look different. Some of you might be here and your life is not at risk of being crucified, but maybe you're suffering rejection. It's common in America. Maybe as you sit here, you've been rejected from your family because of Jesus. That's real, and that's suffering. Maybe some of you have been rejected by some of your closest friends because you love Christ. That's real, and that's suffering. Maybe some of you have been rejected from some of your coworkers. They don't invite you to the Christmas party, and they don't invite you out for happy hour at lunch because they know you're a buzzkill, and they tell you that. That's suffering for Jesus. And it seems like more than ever, we're suffering the church by being mocked, taunted, being called words like fundamentalist, judgmental, uneducated, primitive, old-fashioned. May we remember the big idea of this sermon's message. What's the big idea? Remember, there's life in Jesus. Remember, it is all worth it. This is the hope we have, the hope to give others, that even though we're suffering now, whatever it looks like, however you're suffering, here's the hope that Jesus defeated death and rose from the grave, and there is going to be a day where there will be suffering no more, rejection no more. This is the hope that we have. Are we proclaiming it? This is the hope the world needs to hear. Remember, I want to leave you with this. Here's Peter's words to the church. 1 Peter 4. Beloved, do not be surprised at the fiery ordeal among you, which comes upon you for your testing, as though some strange thing were happening to you. But to the degree that you share the sufferings of Christ, keep on rejoicing so that also at the revelation of his glory, you may rejoice with exultation. Peter got it. May the church get it as well.
1: 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That's 303-232-9575. We'll continue today's episode of Abide with Applewood today as Pastor Derek Jones begins a new series from the book of Acts. Here's how Pastor Derek got things started.
0: Jesus promised before he went back to the Father that he was going to build his church and the gates of hell would not prevail against her. And as we jump into Acts, even this morning, as we dive in chapter 1, verse 1, we're going to see the church's explosive beginning, the time of Pentecost, how the Holy Spirit superintended, controlled, empowered the expansion of the church in such a supernatural way that we're here this morning and the church is still growing. It is not finished. So with joy and excitement, please, if you have a Bible, open to Acts chapter 1. If you need a Bible, there should be one in the seat back in front of you. Also, you can follow along on the screens above me. We're going to be looking at the first 11 verses in Acts chapter 1. As you guys are turning there, we get asked oftentimes, I do, why do you pick the books that you do? Why are we, have we finished the Gospel of John going into Acts? I just wanted to share really three things as a pastoral team that is on our heart as we dive into Acts. First, we're excited to just see God's love for his church like never before. There's so much confusion in our culture nowadays with people saying, hey, I'm a Christian, I love Jesus, but I don't like the church. I don't go to church. We're going to see unashamedly that to love Jesus is to love the church. It's impossible to say you love Christ and not his bride. Second, we're going to see, Acts is going to show us how the church is to respond with this gospel call to preach the word in a predominantly pagan culture. As America gets darker and darker by the day, the church, we shouldn't be shocked or surprised. We're not the first ones. We're going to see the church was born in the setting of a predominantly pagan culture. culture. So what was their strategy? It was really simple, and we're going to see that. How do we reach our culture? It's the same way. Rely on the Holy Spirit. Bold proclamation. Preach the gospel. Don't let culture silence us. And then also, we're going to see just a visible love for one another, that the church stood out because of how she loved one another. And the third reason we're going through Acts is that we're going to see our purpose, hopefully, like never before. What do you mean by that, Pastor Derek? So often people come, and even those who trust in Jesus Christ, what's my purpose? I feel lost. I mean, well, there has to be more for me in this life. And here's the deal. We're going to see again, even this morning, that God has a purpose for his bride. And that purpose is to share the gospel, to reach the ends of the earth. Jesus didn't want just a Jewish church, a Roman church, a Greek church, or an American church. No, Jesus wants a church that's filled with people from every tribe and nation on the face of the earth. Well, how does that happen? His plan is to use his children, the ones he's empowered with the Holy Spirit, to take this message to the ends of the earth. So often it's like, hey, we support those missionaries. Like, missionaries are set apart, and some are to reach other countries, but hopefully we'll see like never before. If you trust in Jesus Christ, you are a missionary. You are a full-time missionary, and you have a calling. You have been called for a purpose. What is that? It's to reach people where you are. Maybe you're a doctor. Maybe you're a teacher. Whatever your profession is, you are called to full-time ministry, and may that explode out of this book as we study it this year. How do we reach the world? We take the gospel from one place to another. We reach one person to another. May we embrace this and see this clearly like never before, church. Let's not get distracted. So let's dive in. Acts chapter 1, starting at verse 1. The first account I composed, Theophilus, about all that Jesus began to do and teach until the day when he was taken up to heaven, after he had by the Holy Spirit given orders to the apostles whom he had chosen. To these he also presented himself alive after his suffering by many convincing proofs, appearing to them over a period of 40 days, speaking of the things concerning the kingdom of God. Gathering them together, he commanded them not to leave Jerusalem, but to wait for what the Father had promised, which he said, "You heard from me. For John baptized with water, but you will be baptized with the Holy Spirit not many days from now." So when they had come together, they were asking him, saying, "Lord, is it at this time you are restoring the kingdom to Israel?" He said to them, "It's not for you to know the times or epochs for which the Father has fixed by his own authority, but you will receive power when the Holy Spirit has come upon you, and you shall be my witnesses both in Jerusalem, Judea, Samaria, and even to the remotest part of the earth." Verse 9. And after he said these things, he was lifted up while they were looking on, and a cloud received him out of their sight. And as they were gazing intently into the sky while he was going, behold, two men in white clothing stood beside them. They also had said, "Men of Galilee, why do you stand looking into the sky? This Jesus who has been taken up from you into heaven will come in just the same way as you have watched him go into heaven." May God add his blessing to his word this morning. If you're new here and you received the apple today, on the back of it is a sermon outline. Feel free to use that if it helps you follow along this morning. We're going to see right away the big idea of not only this message, but this whole journey through the book of Acts, is that Jesus has given his followers the Holy Spirit to continue his redemptive mission on earth, that he's provided us the power to live for him on mission. So let's start at verse 1. Our first point this morning: Jesus has provided the solid foundation to continue his work that he started. Verse 1, the first account I composed, Theophilus, about all that Jesus began to do and teach. So right off, this book begins just by virtue of the fact that he begins this book immediately saying, just like the other one I wrote to you, Theophilus. So right away we see that Luke is the author, that this is a sequel to the gospel that he already wrote. And we see and know that his gospel, the gospel according to Luke, was written to Theophilus. So he's saying again, here I'm writing you, the story wasn't finished. There's more to the story that I'm about to reveal. What do we know about Luke, who wrote this? Luke was a Gentile believer. He was non-Jewish. He was a medical doctor. Paul, writing to the church of Colossians, says this, Luke, the beloved physician. Paul and Luke were really close. Luke was one of Paul's closest traveling companions. He was a loyal friend. Even when Paul was staring at death, about to die, who was the only one still by his side? He's writing to Timothy. He says, only Luke is with me. So Luke stayed by Paul's side even till the end. And he's writing this account to Theophilus. What do we know about him? Again, he's the one that Luke wrote his gospel to. And he's writing these things with the purpose of, hey, I'm telling you this to convince you that Jesus was real. This is what he taught. This is what he did. And I'm not writing this so you just know this. But you can picture Luke's heart. I'm teaching you all of this so that you believe, that you see, that your eyes will be open to who Christ is. And the same is true with this second account, the continuation that Luke's writing. Theophilus, may your faith be strengthened, because the story didn't end in Calvary. There's more to it. Theophilus, his name means lover of God. Many consider him attaining a high position in the Roman world because Luke referred to him as the most excellent Theophilus, just like they referred to the most excellent Festus and Felix all throughout Acts. He was a Roman official. Look at verse 2. Until the day when he was taken up to heaven, after he had by the Holy Spirit given orders to the apostles from whom he had chosen. So Luke is picking up where he left off. He ends the gospel with the ascension, and here he's picking it up and he's telling Theophilus and us this morning that Jesus, after he was crucified on the cross, he's still alive, that he was here for 40 days, that the redemptive work is over. What do you mean by that? Jesus paid it all on the cross. His blood was shed. The sacrifice we needed for our relationship with God has been complete. That's why Jesus said, it is finished. But here Luke is saying, listen, redemptive work is finished, but guess what? What? The work isn't finished. There's still work to do. And notice what he says. He says, well, Jesus was alive, his resurrected body. He's giving orders to the apostles, not just before he died, but even after. He chose 12. He chose the apostles to do the greater work. What was that? To tell the world now of the redemptive work is complete. This was God's plan, that his church would be born. And guess who would continue the work? Us, the apostles, would birth the church, and then the church would grow, and individual believers would share the faith. And this is what he orders them. You can picture Jesus showing himself to him and saying, listen, don't go back to your fishing boats. I didn't save you to enjoy this life, to do whatever you want. No, it's done, but there's work to do. I have purchased you with my blood. Now go and tell the world. I love that. And Jesus is commanding it. He's giving them orders. It's not an option, because so much is at stake. Tell the world, church, about the finished work that I accomplished on the cross. My blood was shed. I defeated sin and death and Satan, and now people can have a relation with me restored through faith. Share the word.
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8: With SRN News, I'm Jason Walker. A Russian missile attack killing at least 6 people in Kyiv, wounding 33 more. The strikes hitting 12 different locations across the capital city, damaging residential buildings, a medical facility, and a school. Meanwhile, Ukrainian President Volodymyr Zelensky has fired a senior official. That investigation centers on a money laundering case. United Arab Emirates suspending all trade with Iran, saying it will come after renewed fire from Tehran. It is a move that further isolates the Islamic Republic. And North Korea says the American decision to scale back military exercises with South Korea does not change what it views as a provocative nature of the drills. SRN News.
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10: Denver metro area going to be heating up quickly this Thursday. We're going to be looking at temperatures well in the 90s again. Likewise for your Friday, mid and upper 90s today and tomorrow. Friday, a chance of flirting with even 100 degrees. Lows for your Thursday and Friday nights, mid to upper 60s. Sunny days, mostly clear nights and dry conditions. Sunny mornings, partly to mostly cloudy afternoons then for your Saturday and Sunday. Daytime highs, low 90s. Some scattered late day and overnight showers and thunderstorms start to redevelop, and nighttime lows will be in the mid-60s. I'm meteorologist Mark Huer.
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12: 75 degrees.
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11: No one should boast. It's his mercy. And I'm telling you, Christian, we need to receive his mercy more and more. The reason we don't think enough about his mercy is we think about ourselves better than we ought. We think, yeah, I used to need mercy before I got saved, but now I'm a Christian. Now I'm in Christ, so I don't need mercy anymore. You need as much mercy today as you did the first day you got saved. Right? To say you don't need mercy anymore is saying, I don't sin anymore. Nobody would say that. I don't struggle anymore. Nobody would say that. Here's what we should be saying as a church. The more mature you are, the more you recognize how much mercy you've needed and how much more you still need. And we know what that crushes? Pride. I mean, if you're ever around Christians and they see their own sinful state and they know they're not all that in a bag of chips and they realize apart from the grace of God, they're nothing, those are very attractive, mature Christians. It's when you get around those who have received mercy and then forget and think by some reason they're super gifted and that's why God chose them and, oh, I used to be like you too. One day you'll mature like me. Those people reek of pride. Don't be like that. You say, well, how can I remain in God's mercy? Here's how. Pray that God would always show you a sense of your sin. Pray God would always show you the glory of his cross and what he redeemed in you. Because the greater you grow in Christ, the more you're going to realize, I need his mercy here. And the less you do, the more God will take you through circumstances to realize, nope, I need more here. I need more in my marriage. I need more with my kids. I need more in my job. I need more with my finances. I need more with my health. I need mercy, God. I need mercy. I need your help, God. I'm dependent upon you, God. That's why broken people are always the most effective in the kingdom of God. Amen? Praise God for that. If you're broken, you get more mercy. That's why we worship the Lord. And what have we gotten? He caused us to be born again into what? Into a living hope through the resurrection of Jesus Christ from the dead. When Jesus Christ arose from the dead, that is what validated that he was indeed the Son of God. Jesus Christ is alive, folks. He's as alive as he's ever been. And we're born again into a living hope with a relationship with the living hope. Now, what's the difference between a living hope and a worldly hope? All the worldly hopes here are just dead hopes. It's just going from one dead hope to another dead hope to another dead hope to another dead hope. It's why we keep hoping that the dead hopes we're putting our hope in are actually going to change. Right? Some people put their entire hope in sports teams. I like watching the NCAA tournament. It's okay, but I'm not going to lose any sleep regardless of who wins or loses. Some people won't be able to sleep for months if their team doesn't advance because their whole hope is in a team doing well. Stupid. Some people's hope are in people. Some people's hopes, believe it or not, are in politics. Believing falsely, if we get the right people elected, the world will be different. Hello? No way. Unless they can eradicate sin, it ain't gonna make a difference. Now, I'm all for voting, I'm all for being involved in the political process, but that's not my hope. My hope is in Jesus Christ, the righteous one, who has a kingdom that is coming, and in him and him alone do we have hope. Where's your hope? But Jeff, you don't understand. My relationships are down or my health. If your hope is in Jesus, I can't guarantee your circumstances will be good. As a matter of fact, I can probably promise you you're going to go through trials. I can promise you you're going to have hardships on this side of heaven, but I can also promise you if Jesus Christ is your firm foundation and your rock and your hope, you can navigate through any circumstance that the Lord might bring with exceedingly great joy on the inside. Why? Because your hope is built on Jesus, on nothing less than Jesus Christ's blood and his righteousness. Amen? And this is what Jesus wants us to know. Because so many people put their hope in these false dead things. Like, how about this? Put their hope in food. They put their hope in a lack of food. Sports. They put their hope in money. Where they live. What kind of community they look like. Who their friends are. Sex. Prestige. Power. All these different things that mean absolutely nothing in terms of your sincerity and hope that you can have in the Lord Jesus Christ. They're all fleeting things. They don't make a difference. Peter says he's praising God because he's worthy of being praised because he's the Lord of all, and he's worthy of being praised for the incredible mercy that he's received. Now, is there anybody that may be able to speak more authoritatively on God's mercy than Peter? I mean, if you talk about the all-time bonehead list of disciples, he would be near the top, right? I mean, here's the disciple that was always telling Jesus what to do. I mean, the God of the universe is here, and he's telling Peter, hey, go let down your nets for a catch. And Peter starts giving Jesus instructions about how to fish. We've been out all night. We caught nothing. Like, you know anything about fishing. Jesus is like, well, just go do it. Just put your net on that side. And they catch so many fish, the boat starts to swamp. And what's Peter say? Go away from me, Lord, for I'm a sinful man. Jesus tells Peter on the night he's betrayed, after Peter tells him, Lord, even if all the others betray you, I know there's some betrayers here, not me. Even if all others fall away, not me. As a matter of fact, I'll even die for you tonight if I have to. And Jesus says, well, Satan's desired to sift you like wheat, and before the rooster crows tonight, you'll betray me three times, but don't worry, I've been praying for you, and I'm praying that you'll be reestablished and encourage your brothers. I mean, Peter was always telling Jesus what to do. Jesus told Peter that he was going to go to the cross and die, and Peter told him, no, never, don't want that. I mean, Peter, the all-time bonehead, Jesus told him what he was going to do, Peter said no. Did God use Peter? Yeah. Why? Because he's so gifted, right? Because he'd make a great shrine in a church, right? No, because he had incredible mercy. And Peter's writing and saying, here's what he's saying. If God could use someone like me that's a loudmouth blue-collar fisherman, he can use anybody. Because God had mercy on my life, he'll have mercy on yours, and he'll continue to lavish you with mercy if you see your position in light of the glory of Christ. Isn't that good news this morning? I mean, we don't just praise God because we like the style of singing. We praise God because he's worthy of being praised, and we praise God for the mercy he's extended to us. I mean, just think for a moment. Just think for a moment, if you could. I mean, reflect on this even here, but it's a great devotion to do in your spare time. Hey, God, just show me some of the sins that you've extended mercy in my life for. Like, how much mercy have you actually given to me? And just beware as the Holy Spirit pours out in your life. I mean, how much? It's infinite. And he's not done. And he'll continue to lavish it more and more. Isn't that great? Our God desires mercy and not sacrifice. And Peter says, well, that's not it. I mean, these two things are great, that God's worthy of our praise because he lavishes us with mercy. But let me give you a third one. We're called to praise him because of his incredible inheritance that is reserved for us. God has an incredible inheritance that is reserved for us. Now notice how he said we've been born again into a living hope through the resurrection of Jesus Christ from the dead. Why? To obtain an inheritance which is imperishable and undefiled and will not fade away, reserved in heaven for you. Now what's an inheritance? An inheritance is wealth passed down. Now when you think about inheritance, there's a lot of people that go to the reading of their will that walk away disappointed, because they got written out of the will, or they didn't get what they thought, or the person that had a lot squandered it and there wasn't a lot left. Here's the thing. The inheritance that God has for you is according to his great riches, and he hasn't run out of anything, and they're reserved in heaven for you. I mean, they're there. It's as good as done. Is that good news or what? I mean, what you have coming on your plate is like this. If Bill Gates and the top 10 wealthiest men in the world wrote you into their will today and would guarantee 100% of everything they have to you and promise to all die this week and give it all to you, that is penance in comparison to what you already have coming to you. And it's kept in heaven, reserved for you. It means God's got your place at the table. He already knows the date and time that you're going to arrive. Have you ever made reservations and showed up and they didn't have your reservation? I mean, I remember when I was a kid, one of our relatives promised us tickets to a baseball game in Kansas City. They were going to be left at will call. So we went to Kansas City and we went to the baseball game and we were at will call. And I remember watching my dad go up and give him his driver's license. And they're like, sorry, sir, there's no tickets for you here. Because our relative forgot to get us our tickets, right? So we had to buy our tickets. Nothing like that in the kingdom of heaven, right? There's no will call. It's paid in full, reserved for you. And while you don't know the exact entrance date when you're going to meet Jesus face to face, which is actually a really good thing. He knows. He knows exactly when you're coming. He knows exactly the spot at the table that he wants you to sit, and it's reserved for you. And this you is not just you individually, it's y'all. It means that God has lavish riches for his entire church. And in heaven, as I've said before, it doesn't mean you have to compare. There's none of this, well, you got more than me, or your house is bigger than mine, or I'm jealous of you for all eternity now, or hey, look at me, look at how much better I am than you. There's none of that in heaven. If there is differences in rewards, which I believe there is, it's all going to be to God's glory that he could have used a man or a woman like this for him. Praise God. It's awesome that he would choose to do that. It's lavish glory. It's who we are in him. And sometimes we forget this. Sometimes we don't realize. I mean, look at this inheritance. It's inheritance which is imperishable, undefiled, and will not fade. Imperishable means this. It won't decay. It's death proof, right? It's not going to get older. Have you ever noticed, I mean, if you've lived longer like me, how fashion changes over time? I mean, do you remember the things that you wore to school when you were in grade school? Right? I mean, some of you are saying bell bottoms. I made my grandma buy me a pair of red parachute pants when I was a kid. You probably don't even know what those things are, right? Like, I know my sister somewhere has a picture of me in them, and I'm just trying to keep it under wraps for right now because she's shown it before, and we all just sit around and laugh. I mean, style goes out of fashion. Homes go out of fashion. Remember the home you lived in growing up? Remember what was cool? My house, it was green shag carpet and a green refrigerator. That was like the height of fashion. I don't see too many HGTV shows anymore where people are asking for that. I mean, things fade. They get different. What God has for you is as good the day you get there as it is right now. It's kept in heaven for you. It's not going to spoil. It's not going to get awful. It's death proof. Notice this, it's undefiled. Undefiled means it's in perfect condition. It's sin proof. When you get there, it's going to be more than you ever dreamed or imagined. No eye has seen, no ear has heard, no mind has conceived what God has prepared for those who love him. If God would take you into the coming kingdom right now and show you around for 5 minutes, I promise you there's not one of us here that would ever want to come back here for any reason in the world. Not for any relationship or anything that God would have. It's that good. I don't know what that good is. I just know it's that good. Right? And God gives us enough glimpses as to how he creates the world for us to yearn and look forward to that. But it's that good. It's in perfect condition. There's no leftovers in the kingdom of heaven. There's none of this, I get to heaven and God's like, well, I kind of ran out, but I mean, you can have something. Here's a little thing for you. I mean, there's none of that. It's perfect and it will not fade away. It will not fade away. It's time proof. I mean, a billion years from now, it'll be just as good as it is today. It doesn't wear out. And it's reserved in heaven for you. Now, just think about our God. He created the heaven and the earth. He owns the cattle on 1,000 hills. I mean, our God is the one who is able to guard it and keep it and protect it for us. And our reservation is as good as done. Ephesians 1, 13 and 14 tells us that we have been given the Holy Spirit, who is a deposit guaranteeing our inheritance in the saints. Because you have Jesus in your life through the Holy Spirit, it's a down payment that God has already made on you, who promises to take you to heaven. Is that worthy of praise? If you knew what was coming, you would praise God all the time. You would never look around and compare to what you don't have or what you do have or anything. You'd be comparing to what God is about ready to burst forth and give you according to his marvelous riches in Christ. And all of us who are Christians are able to partake in that. Here's a question. Are you a Christian? Is Jesus really the Lord of your life? Is he really worthy of your praise? Because if not, it doesn't matter how much you go to church or how long you've attended Brave or what you've done. It means this. Have you ever recognized that you're a sinner in need of God's grace and called out to him and said, Jesus, I need you to be the Lord of my life because I want the forgiveness of my sins and I need your protection and I yearn for the coming kingdom. And apart from you, I'm still dead. So I'm asking you and I'm confessing you as my personal Lord and Savior today. Because any single person here can have him that way. And I love this because, I mean, all of us have had things been stolen from us or things that don't satisfy. We've been over-promised and under-delivered. I remember as a little kid when I was like 4 or 5, my mom wouldn't let me go down to like the dairy store where we could buy baseball cards. So I had to give my 25 cents or 50 cents to all the older neighborhood kids who would take my money and go buy baseball cards for me. But what I learned very quickly is every time that they came back and they bought my baseball cards weren't wrapped. They were opened. The gum was always gone. And I always had all the scrub baseball players, and they were always bragging about, look who I got. I got this all-star, that all-star. I'm like, how come I didn't get any all-stars? Yeah, luck of the draw. I'm like, no, you stole it from me, right? And sometimes we think heaven's going to be like that. Like, hey, I'm going to work really hard for God, and then God's not going to have what he promised. God promises and will deliver on his word. And Peter says he is worthy of being praised because you get to partake in the full inheritance in the saints. You get to have your name read in front of the King of Kings and Lord of Lords. You get to hear these words, well done, good and faithful servant. Not because of anything you did, but because of God's marvelous mercy and grace that was working in your life. And that's worthy of our praise this morning. Amen? And then Peter gives us a final one. He gives us a final reason to praise God. As if those first three weren't enough, he says, let's praise God for his protective power in our salvation that will be revealed. Now, I love this. He's talked about this inheritance that's reserved in heaven for you. Now, notice verse 5, who are protected by the power of God through faith for a salvation ready to be revealed in time. In the same way that God keeps or guards our inheritance, guess what he does? He keeps and guards us. Let me tell you on the authority of God's word. If you trusted Jesus Christ for the forgiveness of your sins, if he is the Lord of your life, let me show you a promise from God's word this morning. You're going to make it. Did you hear what I said? You can't screw it up. You're going to make it. Yeah, but Pastor Jeff, I know I'm a Christian, but I'm kind of living in sin, right? You're going to make it. God promises by his protective power to deliver you to the Father. Jude 24 says that he is going to present you faultless before the Father with exceedingly great joy. Romans 8:31 says, and if God is for you, who can be against you? In other words, if you trip, if you fall, if you stumble, if you're in a rut, I got promise for you. He's worthy of being praised because he's going to get you home. You're going to make it. Amen? The devil will lie to you all the time and say, well, what if you screw this up? And what if you sin like that? And how about that sin in your life? Oh, Jesus is really going to be disappointed. He may have been disappointed, but he was so disappointed, he already died for that, forgave that, was resurrected from the dead to redeem that. And here's what he says, I'm bringing you home. You're my girl. I'm bringing you home. You're my boy. I promise you on the authority of God's word, if you're a Christian, you're going to make it all the way into the kingdom to experience all the blessings that God has for you. Don't listen to the lie of the enemy. Praise the Lord that you're his. Amen? Because the enemy will constantly lie. Well, you're not going to make it now. Oh, look at this. You should have known better. Oh, look, you screwed that up. Divorced people don't make it. People that have had abortions don't make it. I mean, yes, they do. If they're Christians, they're redeemed, and they make it every single time. Because God is always faithful to his word. Amen? Amen? It's good news this morning. It's good news this morning. And notice what he says. They're protected by the power through faith. Now, notice this. This is a really interesting passage, for a salvation ready to be revealed in the last time. Well, Pastor Jeff, I thought salvation was already revealed in Christ. What's ready to be revealed in the last time? I mean, I thought I was already saved. You need to understand when you study God's word, salvation is referred to as a past tense event, a present tense event, and a future tense event. Here it's being referred to in the future tense. So there is a past tense understanding of salvation. For it is by grace we have been saved through faith. It's not our own doing, it's a gift of God. So to say, as a Christian, I've already been saved or I was saved, entirely correct. Because what we're saying in that moment is that we've been delivered from the penalty of our sin. There is therefore now no condemnation for those who are in Christ Jesus. It's all washed away. It's a done deal. And we praise God for that. We've been saved. I am saved. But guess what? Presently, I am being saved right now. Right? And in the present tense, here's what God's doing in my salvation. I've been delivered from the penalty of sin. Now God is delivering me from the power of sin. God is growing me in holiness and showing me that I no longer have to submit to sin anymore. I no longer have to do the things I used to do, that I can be set free. It means in the same way there is no more condemnation, now I can live in a way where there's no more bondage. I can actually live free. So when people say, you can't get over that sin, Jesus says, you can't, but with my power, oh yes, you can. And in the present tense, God is helping us to live out our salvation as he is saving us so that we're being prepared for the coming kingdom. Church, listen to me. Many Christians never make it out of stage one. Many Christians 30 years after being saved will say, well, I'm saved. There's no condemnation for me. While all along still living in bondage. While all along still living in fear and guilt and condemnation and sin. I got news for you, church. You have a new identity in Christ and you no longer need to live the way that you used to live. It means you have power over your sin through the Holy Spirit to live a holy life. And then what is there? There's a future salvation that's coming. How many are excited about that? Amen. That's beyond just the penalty of sin. That's beyond just the power of sin. How about this one? There's coming a day where we're going to be freed from the presence of sin. There will be no more sin. You won't even know how to sin. You won't be around people that know how to sin. All we'll know how to do is glorify God and love each other. That's all we'll ever do. That day's coming, and Peter says that day's about ready to be revealed. And that's what he's looking forward to. And that God is preparing us and protecting us and keeping us and helping us yearn for the day, for seeing the day that we live out our living hope where there's no more sin in our life, where we're totally delivered. It's not just power over it. It's there is no more. Death, where is your victory? Oh, death, where is your sting? It's done. Amen and amen. To God be the glory. And so what Peter is saying, based upon our salvation, is God worthy of being praised? Yeah. You say, well, how do I know God can protect me and get me there? I mean, just a cursory read of the Bible, you'll see God's power. I mean, God dispatched one angel in the Old Testament that slew 185,000 Assyrians in a moment. That was one of his dispatched soldiers. I mean, this is the same God that we read about a couple weeks ago that surrounded the Syrian armies when they were coming after Elisha. This is the same God that delivered Israel from Egypt and protected them and fed them and took care of them. This is the same God that protected Joseph from condemnation. This is the same God that empowered David to defeat Goliath. Does our God have power to do what he says he can do? Absolutely. And therefore, in Christ, there is no condemnation, there's no bondage, and guess what? There is no death. The day you close your eyes and breathe your last will be the most alive you've ever been if you're a believer in Christ. I mean, I think a lot about, when I read this passage, like the Secret Service. If you've ever been on the Secret Service when they're protecting the president or secretary of state or vice president, there's so many people dispatched to protect them, and they have one job. It's protecting that person and making sure they get where they need to go. That's their job. Their job is not to become your best friend. Their job is not to make sure you had a good experience and got your picture made. Their job is to get their person protected where they need to go. Let me tell you something. The United States may dispatch a lot of Secret Service for important people in our country. Let me tell you what God dispatches. His army. And no one can touch you, because you are God's son or daughter, and you will make it home. Amen? And he's worthy of being praised. He's our living hope. He's the God of all nations. And so when we gather together and we sing praise, that's what we do. Now, a lot of people sometimes think that praise, good worship, is like warm up for good preaching. According to the Bible, good preaching is the warm up for good worship. Right? Like we hear God's truth. We know what he's done. I mean, Peter's given us four reasons today that God is worthy for us, even if we don't know how to sing, to give him our best worship. And so the way that we're going to end our services today on both campuses is to sing a couple songs to the glory of God. Not because there's anything magical about these songs, but it's a response from our heart saying, God, you're worthy of our worship. And God, I thank you for your mercy. And I appreciate the inheritance that's coming, and that you're protecting me no matter where I am. And you're going to get me to where I need to go. But I want to make sure before we close today that everybody here has had a chance to make sure Jesus Christ is the Lord of your life, because it makes worship a whole lot easier when Jesus is the centerpiece. So would you all just stand with me on both campuses?
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8: With SRN News, I'm Jason Walker. A deal is done, apparently, with our friends north of the border.
18: U.S.-Canadian tariffs averted for now, with President Trump saying the last-minute deal to delay the 50% tariffs is what he calls a very fair deal for both.
19: We're doing certain things. We've got to give something, and we're doing certain things. They were paying a high number. We're reducing it a little bit. It's good for everybody. But our farmers are going to be thrilled. Our manufacturers are going to be thrilled. And basically, we have no tariffs going into Canada anymore.
18: The agreement avoids tariffs on $20 billion worth of Canadian imports. Trump notes it's all subject to the finalization of documents.
8: Forecasters warning of the likelihood of another tropical storm approaching Hawaii by the end of the week. Two people were killed in the storm last week. This is SRN News.
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0: In writing to the church in Thessalonica, the Apostle Paul taught that pleasing God is to be the guiding principle for every believer's behavior in every aspect of our lives. Today on Truth for Life, Alistair Begg examines what that means when it comes to the matter of sexual purity.
1: We want to proceed with our studies in 1 Thessalonians and come once again to these opening verses of the fourth chapter, which are introduced by Paul's words, "Finally, brothers, we instructed you how to live in order to please God." Jesus declared, it's recorded in John chapter 8, in regard to his Father, he said, "I always do what pleases him." Paul announces of himself and his colleagues in 2 Corinthians 5 that whether they're away or whether they're at home, he says, we always make it our aim to please him. When he exhorts the Ephesian believers in chapter 5,

0: Life can be messy, but you don't have to figure it out alone.
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3: The authority of the Lord Jesus. So when people are tempted to say, well, I don't really know that we have any right to be as bold and as forceful as perhaps we are, then our answer is, this is not the preoccupations of the Apostle Paul. This is the Word of God Himself, both in the gospel He proclaimed and in the practical instructions He in turn provided. How then should we live? Well, we should live with our eye and focus, with a determined approach to pleasing God, for pleasing God is the foundation of all our ethical Christian behavior. It's a radical principle, and it is a wonderful principle. Namely, that our whole motivation for living within parameters is not as a result of seeking to commit ourselves to some pharisaical list of do's and don'ts, but all of our Christian behavior is as a result of seeking to please God. And in seeking to please the lawgiver, we then determine that we shall keep the law which He has given. Now, that could all seem somewhat abstract, were it not for the fact that in this section, Paul makes clear what it really means to work out this principle in the routine of our lives. And he addresses it in relationship to three particular areas in this opening half of chapter 4. The matter of sex, the matter of work, and the matter of death. If you think about it, there are no more prominent notions in many of our minds than these three whole areas of life, whether we live singly or within the framework of marriage. Now, to this first issue, we come this evening, and to the first approach to this first issue, I should say, for we will not be able to get all the way through these verses in the time that is available to us. But we are addressing this issue of sexual purity. Does the Bible have a perspective on this matter? Yes, it does. Is it clear? Yes, it is. Is it not true that the conditions in which Paul was living are very different from our own? No, it is not. Paul was writing from Corinth to Thessalonica. The context from which he was writing was dominated by sexual vice and immorality. He can't lift up his eyes and look, but he is confronted by this matter of sexual immorality. And the context into which he is writing Thessalonica was actually no better at all. So Paul responds to this without any waffling at all. He provides these instructions, which, as you will see, are plain, they're honest, practical, authoritative, and uninhibited. When it comes to this kind of issue, especially if you're dealing with teenagers, they don't want a bunch of waffle. They don't want a little bit of this and a little bit of that. They want a clear, straight answer. They may not like it, but they want it. And the Bible gives it. Any waffling on the matter of sexual purity is as a result of our fear or our compromise with our culture, but it is never and can never be as a result of the clarity with which the Bible speaks to these sexual matters. Paul is unashamed, he's uninhibited, and it is exactly what the believer needs, especially the young believer who is exposed to pagan standards and pagan pressures. Now, in studying these verses, I have been helped, and I wonder if this will help you. I'm going to suggest that it might, and I'll lead you through it. I've been helped by viewing this paragraph here as one half of a conversation. Now, let me explain to you what I mean. What we have here are Paul's answers to a dialogue that is taking place between them, at least potentially so. For example, Paul says, and here

0: We are in verse 3. It is God's will that you should be sanctified. To which the individual replies, what do you mean? Avoid sexual immorality. How am I supposed to do that? Learn to control your own body. Live within the God-ordained limits. So it's just a kind of personal, private matter, is it? No. Make sure that you don't wrong your brother in relationship to these things. Well, I'm sure since the Lord is so loving, He won't mind if I mess up. Listen, the Lord will punish this kind of sin. To which the individual responds, give it to me again, just in a sentence. God did not call us to be impure, but to live a holy life. I think you're a little excessive in relationship to this, Paul. I think you're going a wee bit over the top. To which the apostle responds, he who rejects this instruction does not reject man, but God, who gives you His Holy Spirit. I don't know if it's helpful for you to think in those terms, but it certainly was helpful to me that what Paul is doing here is actually addressing specific questions that have come to him. And if you imagine it in terms of a dialogue, then I think we can see how logically the progression of his thought follows. Well, let us then turn to it and go through this process, noticing his statement with which he begins in verse 3, it is God's will that you should be sanctified. Christian faith does not derive its standards from contemporary society, but from the scriptures themselves. And here we have it in a phrase, it is God's will that you should be sanctified. One of the tremendous challenges in relationship to the matter of sexual purity is this: how in the world can I possibly live to this standard? How am I ever going to be able to do this? I'm supposed to live in purity, says the teenager, from now until the day I get married. I don't even have a girlfriend. If I met one, I don't know if she'd like me. I don't know whether I could ever marry her. Goodness gracious, this may be for the next 11 years I have to live in purity. Yeah? But Elizabeth Elliot is very, very helpful on the subject when she reminds the teenager, you only have to stay pure for 60 seconds a minute. For the future comes in at the rate of 60 seconds a minute. And the call to moral purity is one which is enabled by the Spirit of God. He is faithful and He will do it. What then is this sanctification business? It is God's will that you should be sanctified. Yes, you say, and I'm very glad to hear it, but what is it? What's going to happen to me? Well, sanctification, as I've said, denotes this process of being set apart for God, of having been taken from what we once were and become something very different. When we are brought into the body of Christ, Jesus comes to us and He looks us in the eye and He says, irrespective of your background or your preferences or your family name or wherever you've been or whatever you've done or whatever you hope to be, I want you to know that you're mine. You're all mine as of now. And as a result of that, there is set in gear a process to conform us to the image of Jesus. And that's what Paul says when he writes to Timothy as a young man, 2 Timothy 1:9, I think it is, that he says of the experience of Christian living, he says of God, He has saved us and called us to a holy life. To a holy life. To a radically different kind of life. To a kind of life that we've never known before. To the kind of life that we may have abused before and we may have scorned before because we only ever used in our pre-converted state the adjective holy in a pejorative way. And we referred to people as Holy Willie or Holy Jane or whoever it was. And we poured scorn on their lifestyle. And then the Spirit of God came and opened our hearts to receive the truth, and we embraced Christ, and we discovered that He had saved us and He had called us to a holy life. It may be helpful for you to think of Christian living in terms of a crisis followed by a process followed by a crisis. That really is the Christian life. The crisis is described for us in Romans chapter 5 and verse 1, where, being justified by faith, we have peace with God through our Lord Jesus Christ. A description there of one of the aspects of what it means to become a Christian. And as a result of this great crisis event, our condition before God is radically and irrevocably altered. We heard the word of the gospel. We realized that we were sinners. We realized that we could do nothing to put ourselves in credit with God. We heard the good news that Jesus had paid it all. We trusted our lives unreservedly into the care of Jesus. And being justified by faith, we were declared righteous in God's sight. There then follows a process. And the process is that to which Paul is referring here. It is that to which Paul refers in Romans chapter 6, if your Bible is open, where in verse 20 he says, "When you were slaves to sin, you were free from the control of righteousness." When you didn't care about cussing and living in an immoral way, in reading certain literature, in paying attention to certain things, he says, when you were slaves to sin, righteousness had no control over you. You had a disregard for it. Oh, there may have been a twinge in your conscience every so often, but it never bothered you. People said, "Do you want to do this?" And you said, "Fine." "Do you want to see this?" And you said, "That'll be okay." Verse 21, "What benefit did you reap at that time from the things you're now ashamed of?" What an amazing verse that is. Ask yourself, those of you who have come to faith later in life, what benefit did you reap at that time from the things you're now ashamed of? The answer is none. It was all hell to you. It was all emptiness to you. It was all futility to you. He says these things result in death. Verse 22, "But now a new process has begun. But now that you have been set free from sin," crisis, "and have become slaves to God, the benefit you reap leads to holiness, and the result is eternal life." You understand this? That this process is set in motion by the Holy Spirit, whereby old ways and old habits are increasingly done away with, and new habits and new desires which fit in with the will of God take their place. And from the process, we're going to go to another crisis. Romans chapter 8 and verse 30. Speaking of the great work of redemption, the apostle says, "And those he predestined, he also called. And those he called, he also justified. And those he justified, he also glorified." He speaks about that which is still future in the past tense, because once God has begun the work of grace within our lives, it's guaranteed that he will bring it to completion. That's Philippians 1:6. And so he says, the crisis of regeneration, now being followed by the process of sanctification, will eventually result in the crisis of glorification. 1 John chapter 3, "And when we see him, we will be like him, for we will see him as he is." If we are still alive and remain when the trumpet sounds, we will be changed in a moment, in the twinkling of an eye. It will not be a process. It will be an instantaneous crisis. Now, how does this process take place? We can't unpack it all, but listen to how Jesus prays for his followers in John chapter 17. And it gives to us the key. We won't turn it very far in the lock, but I want you just to notice it. John chapter 17 and verse 13. Jesus says to his Father, "I'm coming to you now, But I say these things while I am still in the world, so that they may have the full measure of my joy within them. I have given them your word, and the world has hated them, for they are not of the world any more than I am of the world. You see, this is how and why people will hate us. When the second part of the verse is true, the first part will be operative. I gave them your word, and the world hated them. Why? Because they're not like the world. As much as we are compromised with the world and like the world is the degree to which we know nothing of the first part of the verse. If we take the dirty jokes of a Monday coffee break and just laugh with them, the world has no reason to hate us. But if we laugh not with them, not in a censorious way, but we just say, you know what, that is crud. I used to do that stuff. It's not even funny anymore. That's disgusting. You better be on your toes, because they'll be on you like a ton of lead. Who do you think you are? Where do you think you came from? Who made you better than us? Don't tell him. He's a jerk. I hate him. See, we'll never know that unless we live in the world. You'll never know that if you're living in a wardrobe somewhere and you don't know any non-Christians. So that's the other way not to get hated. Just to live in a box. You live in the box with the people you live in a box with, they'll eventually hate you. But the fact is, if we're going to live in the world, then we're going to experience this. Verse 15, my prayer is not that you take them out of the world, but that you protect them from the evil one. They are not of the world, even as I am not of it. And here it comes, sanctify them by the truth. Your word is truth. How does the sanctifying process take place? By the Holy Scriptures. As the Scriptures are open to us, as we read them in our daily devotional life, how can a young man keep his way pure, says the psalmist? By paying heed according to your word. And as a result of the process being worked out, we declare ourselves to be these different kind of people. Now you see, the saints in the New Testament are not people who graduated at the top of their religious class and were subsequently rewarded with a title on account of their unparalleled goodness. The saints in the New Testament are just ordinary people like you and me. Ordinary people who have been separated from all that marked our previous existence and separated to. Well, okay, so I am supposed to be sanctified. What exactly do you mean by that? Could you give me a concrete example? Yes, says Paul, I'll give you a concrete example. Here it is. Avoid sexual immorality. Phillips paraphrases it, make a clean cut with all sexual immorality. The word avoid is really not strong enough. You can avoid certain things, like you're driving on the road and there's some poor creature that got mangled and you avoid it. But you get the chance to see it, you get the chance to kind of look at it, it's sort of around, you avoided it, you'd increase it, but you saw it, you were a little too close to it probably. And that, you see, in this word avoid, gives some of us a great measure of leeway. Well, you know, I'm not really doing it, I'm avoiding it, I'm not really, you know, if you knew what I was, you know, and stuff. So, no. Clean cut. Clean cut. In the way you have your tonsils taken out. Clean cut. Once they were there, now they're not there. No more gargling. They're gone. That's the picture. Marshall puts it in this way, where things are evil, the Christian attitude is necessarily one of abstention and not of moderation. Abstention, not moderation. You see, you hear people doing things with the Bible, that's really crazy stuff. They take phrases like, well, all things in moderation, and they fasten onto that, and they have a discussion like this, and then they say, oh yeah, well, the Bible says, you know, all things in moderation. All things that are lawful in moderation. But where it comes to things that are evil, The issue is not moderation. The issue is abstention. Well then, how does that work out? Well, that brings us to the beginning of verse 4. And it brings us to the most difficult phrase in the whole of 1 Thessalonians. Do you think right now would be a good time to start on that phrase? That's right, I didn't think so either. If you have a Revised Standard Version or a King James Version, I haven't checked the NASB, but you will notice there that unlike the NIV, it says, so each of you should learn how to take a wife. In the NIV, it says that each of you should learn how to control his own body. Why the discrepancy? Does it matter? What does it mean? How do we resolve it?
1: 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Well, I'm excited to tell you about a book we are recommending. 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It's called The Language of Rivers and Stars, How Nature Speaks of the Glories of God. 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It declares, proclaims, reveals, and speaks to the ends of the earth, because there isn't one tiny corner of this planet that isn't filled up and overflowing with God's creative wonders. 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The Bible teaching of Alistair Begg is furnished by Truth for Life, where the learning is for life.
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5: 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It gave America a standard for leadership. Those who hold power must remain accountable to the people they serve. 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It is a duty and a truck.
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13: With SRN News, I'm Jason Walker. A Russian missile attack overnight, killing at least six people in Kyiv, wounding 33 more. Those strikes hit a number of locations across the city, damaging residential buildings, a hospital, as well as an educational institution. In the meantime, Ukraine has responded by shelling several areas in Russia. And also in Ukraine, President Volodymyr Zelensky says he's had enough. He has fired a major senior official. Why? That investigation centers on a money laundering case throughout Ukraine. United Arab Emirates has suspended all trade with Iran after saying it has come under renewed fire from Tehran. It's a move that further isolates the Islamic Republic in Tehran. And this is SRN News.
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15: Denver metro area going to be heating up quickly this Thursday. We're going to be looking at temperatures well in the 90s again. Likewise for your Friday, mid and upper 90s today and tomorrow. Friday, a chance of flirting with even 100 degrees. Lows for your Thursday and Friday nights, mid to upper 60s. Sunny days, mostly clear nights and dry conditions. Sunny mornings, partly to mostly cloudy afternoons then for your Saturday and Sunday. Daytime highs, low 90s. Some scattered late day and overnight showers and thunderstorms start to redevelop. At night, time lows will be in the mid-60s. I'm meteorologist Mark Huer.
16: Current temperature,
17: 74 degrees.
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16: That's why all of a sudden you start reading scripture like Romans 12 about renewing your mind, and you start seeing that the Bible had it right all along. Again, that what you think about turns your brain into what it is. 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It's what you think about determines what your brain becomes.
14: That's neurosurgeon Dr. Lee Warren talking about the brain and how faith and brain science have come together. I'm looking forward to a great conversation today on Focus on the Family with Jim Daly. Thanks for joining us. I'm John Fuller.
22: John, this topic of brain science, it fascinates me, how we think, how our minds work, and impact everything we do in life, all within a Christian context. We don't need to shrink back from the science of it all, because as Dr. Warren's going to explain, boy, science and scripture are coming together, especially in neuro research. And as we touched on last time, this is not some kind of new age discussion about positive thinking. As you'll learn, we really do have some agency and control over how we process things and how, with God's help as the designer, we can overcome dysfunction and trauma and choose a healthier path in life. There's a lot we can take away from this discussion and apply to our lives, to our marriages, and to our parenting.
14: Dr. Lee Warren is a neurosurgeon and best-selling author. His book is called The Life-Changing Art of Self-Brain Surgery. Such an interesting title. Be sure and get the book from us here at Focus on the Family. That helps us continue on in so many ways with this family ministry. Let's go ahead now and listen to the second half of the conversation with Dr. Warren on Focus on the Family with Jim Daly.
22: Dr. Warren, as a neurosurgeon and a believer in Jesus, when you look at the anatomy of the brain and this idea in Scripture that we're body, soul, and spirit, as both a Christian and a scientist, what does that mean to you? What is our mind? What is our soul? What are those things for you?
16: So the Bible uses three terms, mind, heart, and soul, and it conflates the terms. They really all mean the same thing. It's the part of you that is not going to die when your body dies. So even though society tells us that our brains are us, that everything, in fact, traditional neuroscience says everything about you is because of brain activity. But 21st century neuroscience is starting to hint at there's a difference between mind and brain, which is what the Bible always said all along. So every Christian that's listening to our voices today already believes that there's a part of them that's going to live forever, that's not buried when your brain is gone, right? And so mind is the part of you that's eternal, that was made in God's image. It's not your body that was made in God's image. It's your mind, your spirit, your soul. And so mind has controlling influence over what brain becomes. Brain is the hardware through which we project our mental life that God has given us into the world and interact with other humans. So mind and brain are not the same thing. What we know now is that we have tremendous control over what our brains do based on what we think about and what we ponder, how we spend our mental energy. That's exactly what Ephesians chapter 4 in the Bible is about. All the trouble the Gentiles have is because of the futility of their thinking, Paul says in Ephesians 4:17. And in 4:23 he says, but not you. You're made new in the attitude of your minds. Your mind is different than your brain.
22: Wow, that is fascinating. Mm-hmm. Dr. Warren, one of the distinctions many writers, authors have talked about, philosophers, is this distinction between the rest of the created world and us being made in the image of God. Yeah. And I think specifically they'll point to things like music, art, the emotions of the soul, love, and greed, and hate, and all those things that we uniquely seem to experience being made in his image. And then, of course, the stain of sin in humanity from the fall of Adam and Eve. How do you process that as a neurosurgeon and this idea between good and evil and the battle that we have and what our makeup is?
16: We have an easy ability to forget that we're always in a spiritual war, right? That there's a spiritual component to what's going on around us. And so you have a mind that's immaterial, that's made in God's image, that is meant to communicate with Him and live with Him forever. And that's in a body, embodied in a brain that allows that to project into this, to the world. And animals have brains and only humans have minds. So the difference between us and the rest of the created order is that we have this immaterial, eternal part that allows, God gave us this gift of selective attention. We among all the things He created, have the ability to decide to think about one thing and not another, to choose to put our intention and our will and our focus on something and not something else. We don't have animal instincts. We have the ability to choose. And then we're in this spiritual battle where the enemy of our soul wants to make us believe that we're just the brains in our head, that we're obligated to behave certain ways, that we're required to respond in certain ways, that we're required to follow our heart or follow our instinct or behave like everybody else does. And the truth is, if you can understand that there's an enemy that's trying to do the steal and kill and destroy part, and your Creator came here to give you the abundant part. And abundance is not about circumstances. It's about the peace of mind that comes of knowing that you always have a choice in what you get to decide to think about, how you feel inside, and how you interact with other people and with your Creator. That's why awe and wonder and music and art and all those things are different for us than they are for the rest of the created order, because God allows us to ponder things and decide to choose to think about things, and that changes what our bodies and our lives become.
22: I know you're a neurosurgeon, a psychologist or psychiatrist. What they're dealing with high levels of anxiety and depression in the culture right now, how does a person that wakes up already predisposed to kind of thinking fearfully of everything around them, right, structurally, how do they begin to rethink that when that's your pattern?
16: So the first thing is to realize that the research shows that a large percentage of the automatic things that we think and feel, so these thoughts that pop into our heads or these moods kind of come upon us, a large percentage of those are not based on anything that's real. They're just based on your brain trying to make sense out of the environment or out of your past experience. And so if you're used to feeling a certain way all the time, your brain will sort of wake you up feeling that way. But as soon as you learn that you can start to ponder things from a different perspective, and your brain will begin to reinforce what you're telling it to focus on, your mood will follow that. The psychology is very clear now. The people who learn to think more positively, again, not false positivity, but to think more realistically, that I have some control and some agency in what I feel and what my life turns out to be if I choose to renew my mind, like the Bible says. So I would say, if you're struggling with mood or affect, like, understand that you're not the victim of that. You don't have to respond to what your brain and your emotions are telling you. You can literally use your mind to control your brain from the top down and decide rather how you want to feel and begin to make that more real.
22: The Apostle Paul choosing to sing in jail.
16: Yeah.
22: That's an interesting thing, because you would think a Roman jail at that time was probably pretty bleak.
16: Yeah.
22: Dirty, you know, horrifically dirty. And yet, like Paul says, you know, in all your circumstances, you know, rejoice. Yeah. And you think of that in modern times, like, really, Paul? And we get upset if we don't have air conditioning.
16: That's right.
22: But in his context, he was trying to say something to us that really is in line with what you're saying about being content in all your circumstances, not letting your circumstances overcome your emotional well-being.
16: That's right.
22: Speak to that context of what you're saying and what Paul's trying to communicate to us.
16: Well, it turns out he was hinting at something that we know now from neuroscience, that when you can choose joy, when you can decide, again, selective attention, decide to think about one thing or from a different perspective than you feel obligated by your circumstances to feel, it's not hopeless positivity. It's not crazy. It's this decision to operate your mind and your brain in a way that's separate from your circumstances. And what we know from neuroscience now is, for if you look at anxiety, for example, the neurological switch in your brain that allows anxiety to happen and this fight or flight reflex happen starts in your hippocampus. And the hippocampus is a one-way switch, either between anxiety and fear or between gratitude and joy. Like, you can't be anxious and grateful at the same time. That's why Paul went in Philippians 4 and said, don't be anxious for anything, but in everything with gratitude and thanksgiving, present your requests, and the peace of God will guard your heart. We know now that that happens in your hippocampus, and it's either or. You can't be anxious and be grateful at the same time. So the secret out of anxiety is to make yourself think of something for which you're grateful, to choose joy, to rejoice instead. That's what Paul was saying in the Roman prison. Like, in all your circumstances, rejoice, because that's going to guard your heart and your mind. You don't have to suffer. There's an old saying about the difference between suffering and adversity. Like, adversity is mandatory. Suffering is a choice. Huh. You don't have to suffer. You can choose a different train of thought.
22: You use the example of receiving a letter from the IRS that gives a Pavlovian kind of response. I would say it's been a while since I've had that letter, and I hope nobody's planning that letter for me. But speak to that moment when you get that letter that says, we need to audit you.
16: Yeah, so the point of this story is just that we've been taught, especially in this generation right now in the culture, we're supposed to honor our feelings and believe our heart and follow our truth and all these things that we're being taught. And I make the point that research actually suggests that a lot of the things that we feel don't reflect anything that's really happening. And the chemicals that create how you feel inside, anxiety, fear, anticipation, whatever, there's a small set of neurotransmitters that create all of those things that we can feel. And so I use the example of the letter to say that not everything you feel is a fact. It's a chemical event in your brain. So if you imagine going to the mailbox and you open it up and pull that letter out that says IRS on it, all of us have some sort of a physiological response to that.
22: If you're human.
16: If you're human. You see that letter and a few things happen to your body. The hair on the back of your neck stands up, and your heart rate quickens, and your breath gets faster, and you feel something physiologically. Now, I would ask you, is that fear because you're afraid that the letter contains notification that you're getting an audit, or you have a big fine to pay, or you did something wrong, and they're going to put you in jail or something, right? Is it fear that you're feeling? Or have you been anticipating the refund that you need to make a house payment and you're excited? But just think for a second about fear and excitement. What do you feel in your body? Your hair stands up, your heart rate quickens, your breath quickens, your mouth gets dry, all that stuff. So that it's never been really the thing that has created what you're feeling. It's the story that you're telling yourself about what the feeling means. Right? The same set of chemicals are doing the same thing to your body. Now, in the book, I say this, go look at the envelope again, and now you realize it was addressed to your neighbor. It wasn't even your letter, right? So it was never true that there was danger or excitement available to you because it wasn't for you. And so until you open the letter and find out what's in it, the physiological response that you're having isn't true. It's about the story that you're telling in your head. And so if we can all learn that feelings aren't facts, then we can stop reacting to them automatically as if they are facts, and we can start gathering, being curious about them, gathering some data before we decide how to respond. How much better would our lives be if we just lived in that curiosity rather than believing everything we feel?
22: Well, again, know the truth, and the truth
16: will set you free.
22: Will set you free. That's, I mean, right. It is so, it's almost plainly in sight, but we haven't seen it this clearly, right?
16: That's right.
22: Like, science is revealing God's truth.
16: That's right.
22: Which is so exciting, actually, in this moment where science and those that don't believe in God are trying to trumpet that somehow science is the God.
16: That's right.
22: And it's woefully inadequate, isn't it?
16: That's right. As you said earlier, you were alluding to Newton and Copernicus and Galileo and Kepler and all those early scientists. They created Western science and the scientific method for the purpose of helping people to learn a method of investigating what God has done and give him glory and be in awe of it. We know now how good awe is for our brain. We're supposed to be wondering and amazed at the things God did, right?
22: Wow.
16: And they actually put on the door of the lab at Cambridge University, where they later discovered DNA, Maxwell, when he was working out magnetism, inscribed on the archway of that door the verse Psalm 111 that says, "Greater the works of the Lord, they are to be delightful to those who ponder them." Mm. So, like, science was created to expose faith and manifest faith.
14: Mm. 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
22: When you look at neuroplasticity, which is another element that you're talking about and the need for that, when we're young, our brains are soft and spongy, I guess. You can give me the medical definition. As we get older, it tends to become harder, literally. Our brains lose a bit of that plasticity. What does plasticity provide us as human beings made in the image of God?
16: Well, so actually, there's newer research that suggests it's not actually that cut and dry. So we don't actually ever get too old for this to work in our favor. The reason it feels that way is because, so neuroplasticity is this process we've been describing of how brains disconnect old pathways and make new ones. That's the whole punchline, is that the brain is not stuck, it's not rigid, it's not hard, it's plastic, it's moldable, it's malleable, and that process by which it changes is called neuroplasticity. It's easier when you're a child because you don't have these decades of wires that have been put down and reinforced. The process works by reinforcing things over and over to automate them so you don't have to think about them as much. That frees up mental resources so your brain can do automated things and your mind can do things you want to think about actively. As we get older, we have to make decisions to change that wiring, and it's more difficult to overcome those years of automation. So as we get older, we have to sort of do it more diligently. When you're a child, it's just happening at a pace that's phenomenal. When you get older, that old automated pathway seems more insurmountable, but it's not. We can learn to overcome it.
22: We even talk in those idioms, I guess, or sayings, like children are like sponges.
16: Right.
22: They're soaking up information and data and details. It just seems like that, again, is how God created a young child, right? Just to absorb all this information.
16: Yeah.
22: Other things that we might say are like, you know, that person doesn't fall far from the tree.
16: You know,
22: behaviorally, like, well, his dad was an alcoholic or had some family issue. And then, you know, one of the kids, two of the kids end up in that same spot. Speak to that linkage between, you know, that saying where people say, you know, well, you know, the Daly family. You know what I'm saying?
16: Right, absolutely. It goes back to that epigenetic thing we talked about earlier, that we know now that the way you think about things is what drives these structural changes in your brain. The genetic set point of where you start comes from these epigenetic switches that happen even up to four generations before we're born. The problem is, as we're growing up, we don't know yet that we have this type of control over what our brains become, and we have been taught by our society that our brains are fixed and formed by our genetics and our upbringing. So you grow up in this environment, and before you ever think about it, you've automated those pathways for many years, and the society tells you, well, you're going to be like your family is because you inherited their genetics and you grew up in their worldview. And so by the time we're old enough to hear somebody say this on the radio, that you have some choice and some agency in this, a lot of those pathways have been automated for decades. And so again, as you're growing up, you don't know that you're absorbing worldview, and it's more about the environment in which you're raised than it is the fixed nature of the brain, because the brain's not actually ever been fixed. And so when you hear that, when somebody listening to our voices today hears, wait, I can change these things, I don't have to be like my dad, I don't have to be an alcoholic or an abuser just because he was, that's a setting free moment. That's a moment of declaration of saying, I can change the future for myself and my family as soon as I learn to think about my life in a different way.
22: But it takes making choices. It
16: takes choices.
22: Dr. Warren, we develop these patterns that you're talking about. Many counselors, they'll talk about, you know, family of origin issues. If you lived under great stress or lived with dysfunctional parents that had addictions or something like that, there is a way that we, as children, begin to overcome those environments with resiliency, sometimes unhealthy ways of avoidance and things like that. But in marriage, as we grow up and we enter into marriage, we bring some of those features of how to interact with our spouse into the marriage. And that's where marital conflict can occur, you know, and focus on the family. We're here for you if you're in that spot. And it might sound something like this, you know, every time she says that to me, it triggers this in me. Following that is really critical, rather than just moving on to the next disagreement or fight you might get into with your spouse. Understanding why when she accuses me of something, do I react the way I react? And then why is she so quick to accuse me is a whole nother thing to look at. But in this context of neuroscience, how do we understand how that applies to our marriages to have a healthy, wonderful oneness that God really did create us for as a married husband and wife?
16: Yeah, that's really a really good thing to think about, because all of us sort of think that other people's behavior has an inherent ability to make us behave certain ways. But the truth is, you use the word trigger, it requires somebody to pull the trigger. Like an external event can't make me pull a trigger. So if you understand that the way you feel inside is built on your whole life and all the things that happened before you got into that marriage, and that the way your spouse behaves is built on their whole life, then you start looking at, I get to determine my response, and I don't need to let an automated feeling that I have built a story around determine what becomes true in my world or in my marriage or in my home. So once you understand that you actually have agency, that nobody else can actually make you feel or behave in a certain way, they can trigger a physiological response based on your past, but they can't actually pull the trigger on what you do or what you become. And so then that begins to put us in this driver's seat over, I have a mind that God has created and allows me to renew day by day with the Holy Spirit that's in charge of my brain. Once you understand that your mind actually turns your brain into what it is, and that's what your body becomes, then you start saying, wait, I can think ahead of situations where I know I tend to have a stressful moment with my spouse, and I can decide in advance what type of response I'm going to choose instead of letting that triggering feeling make me believe I'm obligated to behave in a certain way. And then what'll happen is, again, through these mirror neurons and all these other ways that we affect other people, your spouse will begin to change in response to how you're behaving differently now too. And so the path forward is to reject the pattern of the past and to decide we have control and agency over what the future can become. So that little bit of gap between stimulus and response allows you to have that power.
22: You know, what's so interesting to me, the elements, what I mean by that, the emotions that God gives us uniquely, this idea of humility, the ability to go to your spouse or to go to your child and say, I'm sorry. And the power of that to change their heart and their mind in that way. Isn't it interesting that God gives us that medical kit, if I could call it that, to be able to pull out something like humility to express to another person, which then it kind of evokes from them an acceptance, hopefully, and a forgiveness. And these things are all intertwined.
16: That's right.
22: Helping us.
16: That's right.
22: Oh, it's beautiful.
16: It is. It's a beautiful design, and we can engage with God's help, the design that He gave us. We don't have to do all that work on our own. But if you start to understand that you actually have a choice over how tomorrow looks, and it doesn't have to look like yesterday did, it starts to empower you with this feeling that God has given me a toolkit. If I can just learn how to operate it according to His design, my life can look very different than it has in the past.
22: You know, certainly those situations where you do have trauma, like a foster child or a bio child who is struggling. It can be either one. Then you move into just day in and day out parenting, and either the good or the ill we're causing our children. And then hearing you, Dr. Warren, about that mice study, that we are impacting our children in the human studies that you talked about, we're impacting our children, our grandchildren potentially, down the line, dependent upon our unbiblical responses, being fearful or anxious, or and how that can go to the next generations. In that context, what are a few practical steps that we can take to help the outcome of our future generations, those that come behind us?
16: I think it's incredibly important to set your intention of how you want to operate your mind-brain interface and how you want to operate your interactions with others early in the morning. This is why I love the morning quiet time so much. You have an opportunity to think ahead of times and events where you tend to be under stress. And when we're under stress is when we tend to make mistakes in the things that we say to our children, or, God forbid, things we do to our children. So if you think ahead, when we're late for school, I tend to yell, I tend to do this, I tend to say that. And then you think about the fact that you're not just dealing with your child in that moment, but that you're changing their potentially genetic structure that could affect their families in the future. Then you can say, wait, if every time we're in this situation, I say the same set of things that hurts my kid's heart, instead, I'm going to prepare a different response and rehearse that. You'll begin to lay down wires, like we talked about earlier. You'll begin to change how your brain is anticipating that moment, which means that you're more likely to engage with the new behavior than the old. And you can literally start to change the dynamic of how you're interacting with your kids because you set your intention earlier in the day. So be aware that we tend to repeat actions and behaviors and words when we're under stress. And we do that because we weren't thinking ahead and preparing a different response. So I would say, with her parents, like set some intentional time, get up a few minutes earlier, make some decisions, pray through the moments where you know you tend to step off the track and hurt your kids' feelings or get into a fight with your spouse or something, and set a different intention and then mentally rehearse it. Interestingly, your brain doesn't know the difference between something that's really happening and something that you're just ruminating or anticipating. So that means you can get, this is why athletes are able to visualize their performance and get better at it when they actually perform. So do that as a parent too. Visualize those interactions. See them getting better instead of worse. Believe that God's given you the neural hardware to make that change and make that change real. And then see your great-grandchildren having better lives because you made that choice. And you'll begin to change the dynamic of your family.
22: Man, I so enjoyed that visit with Dr. Lee Warren, and I'm sure there are so many different takeaways that can be of help to you from this discussion. A good place to start is by asking us for a copy of his book, The Life-Changing Art of Self-Brain Surgery. And for a gift of any amount to Focus on the Family, we'll be happy to send that to you as our way of saying thank you for being part of the ministry. And let me say how grateful we really are for your support. We're coming up on 50 years of ministry, and it's amazing to see the work that God has done in people's lives over the years because of your generosity. Maybe your parents raised you on Focus on the Family. I hear that so often. And of course, leaned into the help that we offer. Or maybe you're listening for the first time. 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
0: And the number one influence is how the parents are living. And again, we already knew this by reading Deuteronomy, when God says, you know, speak it all day, you know, write it on your door frames as you walk, as you lie down. 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
14: Thanks for joining us today for Focus on the Family with Jim Daly. 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

0: Salem.
1: Well, President Trump giving a lot of money to Christian relief agencies. Here's correspondent Michael Harrington.
2: The administration is handing out $2 billion to World Vision, Samaritan's Purse, Compassion International, and other ministries that provide help around the globe when disaster strikes. Franklin Graham, who heads Samaritan's Purse, says the government cash will still make up a small portion of the ministry's annual expenses, but it is very welcome and will go into things like field hospitals in Africa's Ebola zone and airlifts to earthquake-stricken Colombia. Michael Harrington reporting.
1: Hate crime charges have been filed against a man disrupting services in Manhattan Central Synagogue, and he struck two people. A police report says as synagogue security was escorting the man out, he struck a member of the congregation, damaged synagogue property, and also spit at and headbutted a member of the security team. This is SRN News.
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4: Job had lost everything. His wealth, his children, his health. And the friends who traveled far to comfort him, they made everything worse. Yesterday on Insight for Living, Chuck Swindoll introduced us to Zophar, the third and perhaps harshest of Job's so-called comforters, a man who traded sympathy for sarcasm and compassion for condemnation. In today's study, Chuck continues to recount this heartrending story, picking up in chapters 11 through 14, where Job finally pushes back against his insensitive friends. Chuck titled his message, When Rebuke and Resistance Collide.
5: Zophar makes an error in judgment that commonly occurs among legalists. He does acknowledge the infinitude and greatness of God. That's correct. He urges Job to understand such truths and to realize their implications, and that's necessary. Not in this case, but normally it would be necessary. It could be helpful. But then, with veiled arrogance, he exhorts Job to fall in line, implying that he knows what Job won't admit. Men and women, be awfully careful about telling other people they're going through what they're going through because they're sinful. Be very careful about that. If you don't have the evidence and if you don't have the proof, you're terribly close to serving as a judge. And people are sometimes implicated in a wrong where they themselves are innocent. Be really careful about generalizations. Guard yourself from taking a role of prophet and priest, as Zophar does with Job. Some of you are

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3: Oh, and you know, it has a spit valve right on the end of the slide. And you got to be careful where you blow your spit, okay? And professionals don't just go all over unless they're in high school and they're upperclassmen. And so this fellow puts his finger on the spit valve and goes and blows a spit all over Kurt's arm. So Kurt tells me about it later. He said, so Dad, I told him, don't do that anymore. Don't blow the spit on me. Well, that kid couldn't wait to work up more spit. I mean, he would just... So he fills up his slide with it, and Kurt says, you know, you're going to wish you hadn't done that if you do that one more time. Boy, it's good. Now, come back next Sunday, I'll tell you what he did. No. The third time, the guy goes, and Kurt goes, and hits the bell of the trombone and drives the mouthpiece through the teeth of the kid. And now he looks like the opposite of Bugs Bunny, you know. He goes, oh! Blood and everything. Kurt continues to play flute. It's amazing. It's the last time the kid blew his spit on him. Remarkable. I would love to go further with that story, but I'm going to stop there. Chapter 12, Job goes, come. You're not going to keep talking to me like that. Fellow Christian, listen to me. You're not a doormat placed before the heels of every legalist that comes down the pike. You are neither ignorant nor unimportant. You are a child of God. No one has the right to shame you or take advantage of you. No one. Job responds, having learned a little sarcasm from his friends, truly then, you are the people. By the way, it's plural, so y'all. Truly then, y'all are the people. And with all y'all's wisdom, it's going to die when you die. Oh, what a shame. You three guys are going to die, and there won't be any more wisdom left. Isn't that a great line? Truly, you are unbelievable. As he's scratching his sores and trying to survive. Look at verse 3. But I have intelligence as well as you, and I am not inferior to any one of you. I love that. You're not going to keep blowing the spit on me. Who does not know the things you've told me about the living God? Gentlemen, I am your age. I've been there and back. And in your eyes, I am a joke, verse 4. He called it what it was. They didn't have the gall to call him what they thought of him. I am a joke to my friends. I am the one who called on God and he answered him. I am the just and blameless one. I am the one you think of as a joke. Are there worse insults in life than being seen in the eyes of another as a joke? Maybe not. Probably worse than being seen as a pawn is to be seen as a joke. Me, the one who has talked with the living God. Me, the one who understands who he is and what he is about. I am a joke in your eyes. He who is at ease holds calamity in contempt as prepared for those whose feet slip. And then he goes into the whole subject of the control of God, and he asks them to visit the beast of the field and the birds of the air, verse 7, and the fish of the sea, verse 8. Who among these does not know that the hand of the Lord has done this? It is of God, Zophar and Bildad and Eliphaz

0: listen to me. It is of God. You can't explain it. I can't explain it. But the beasts of the field acknowledge, built within them are all of these God controls. And they would be able, if they could speak our language, to tell you their story. He gets into he sort of gets a roll on, if you will, beginning at verse 16 down through 24. Look carefully at the list of things. With him are strength and sound wisdom. The misled and the misleader belong to him. He makes counselors walk barefoot, makes fools of judges. Who's in charge here? It's the living God. He loosens the bond of kings and binds their loins. He makes priests walk barefoot. He likes that word picture. And overthrows the secure ones. He deprives the trusted ones of speech and takes away the discernment of the elders. He pours contempt on nobles and loosens the belt of the strong. He reveals mysteries from the darkness and brings the deep darkness into light. It is God. It is the inscrutable Almighty God who is in charge of such things. Don't you think I know that? What a creative way to say it. The God I serve takes delight in undoing human doings and in dismantling human enterprises, in executing his miraculous undertakings. He alone is in full control. Daniel wrote, all the inhabitants of the earth are as nothing. He does according to his will in the army of heaven and among the inhabitants of the earth. No one can say unto him, what are you doing? Daniel 4:35. Job says, that's the one before whom I bow. And Job implies, I'm not sure you've ever met him. Don't bully me. While I cannot answer why I'm suffering like this, I can tell you, somehow and in some way, the God of heaven, the silent God, the one who seems to be the absent God from my setting right now, is still in control. You think I'm a hollow-headed dummy? Verse 1, chapter 13, my eye has seen all of this, my ear has heard and understood it. What you know, I also know. I am not inferior to you, I repeat. Matter of fact, you are of no help to me. But I would speak to the Almighty and I desire to argue with God, but you smear with lies. Look at his diagnosis. You are all worthless, or his prognosis. You are all worthless physicians. I'd say that pretty well puts it on the line right there. And look, oh, that you would be completely silent, that it would become your wisdom. Turn to Proverbs 17, 17:27, okay? Just hold your place here and look at Proverbs. Job, Psalms, Proverbs, there it is, 17:27. I want you to see the wisdom of keeping your mouths closed. It's a great verse, 17:27. He who restrains his words has knowledge. He who has a cool spirit. Isn't that great? He who has a cool spirit is a man of understanding. Even a fool, when he keeps silent, is considered wise. See, why take away the question? If you open your mouth, they'll know. If you don't ever open your mouth, they'll think you're wise. When he closes his lips, he's considered prudent. There you have it. That's what Job is getting at. Would to God that you would just stay silent. If you had just come to sympathize and if you had just come to comfort, then your silence would have conveyed all of that and more. But you open your mouths and you are such fools, though you speak as though you were wise. You're worthless physicians. Look at the indictment of verse 9. Will it be well when he examines you? Great question. Verse 13. Be silent before me so that I may speak, then let come on me what may. Though he slay me, verse 15, I will hope in him. 17, listen carefully to my speech. Let my declaration fill your ears. Behold, now I have prepared my case. I know that I will be vindicated. Who will contend with me? For then I would be silent and die. With that, he closes his comments to the men, and he opens his words to the God he loves at this point, the one he wishes he would get an audience with. Don't remove your hand from me, and don't let the dread of you terrify me. Verse 23, how many are my iniquities and sins? Make known to me my rebellion and my sin. Just reveal it, Lord. Just show me, whatever it may be. Then he describes life in verse 1 of chapter 14. Man who's born of a woman is short-lived and full of turmoil. The Living Bible says, how frail is man, how few his years, how full of trouble. Isn't that a good commentary on life? How frail, how few, and how full of trouble. He describes himself with three-word pictures, like a flower, verse 2, like a shadow, verse 2, like a hired man, verse 6. Man is frail like a flower. Man is fleeting like a shadow. We humans are full of trouble like a hired man. This is a vulnerable man. This is a hurting man. Now he really searches an issue that plagues every person with a terminal illness. Job doesn't see himself getting better, and so he now deals with life beyond. He says in verse 7, and don't let your mind wander here, track this. There is hope for a tree when it's cut down that it will sprout again. Its roots will not fail. Though its roots grow old in the ground, its stump dies in the dry soil. At the scent of water, it will flourish and put forth springs like a plant. That's why when you clear a field, the old seasoned woodsman will say, pull them out by the stump. Don't leave the stump. You leave a stump, soon as rain comes, the green sprouts. The tree will come back. The shrub will come back. That's the way it is with a plant, with a tree. Verse 10, but man dies and lies prostrate. Man expires. And where is he? Job's questioning life beyond. As water evaporates from the sea and a river becomes parched and dried up, so man lies down and does not rise. He mentions he rises later on, but understand something. This is an ancient book. Now, stay with this. This is an ancient book written in probably the patriarchal era when very little progress of revelation had run its course. Job knows very little about the doctrine of resurrection. And it's recorded here exactly as he thought. That doesn't mean that's all there is to the subject, for we have a whole Bible full of further truth. The progress of revelation has revealed more and more so that today we can pretty well describe what happens at death, immediately after death, and beyond, even the destinies of heaven and hell. Job has a question mark, and he says, a man dies, he lies down, and he doesn't rise. Verse 14, unlike a tree, if a man dies, will he live again? All the days of my struggle, I will wait until my change comes. Then the chapter ends in sort of a depressed whimper. The Message renders it. Meanwhile, mountains wear down and boulders break up. Stones wear smooth and soil erodes. As you relentlessly grind down our hope, you're too much for us, oh God. As always, you get the last word. We don't like it. Our faces show it, but you send us off anyway. If our children do well for themselves, we never know it. If they do badly, we're spared the hurt. Body and soul, that's it for us. A lifetime of pain, a lifetime of sorrow. End of Job's response. We know now that when one dies, we live on. Jesus himself taught, I am the resurrection and the life. He that believes in me, even though he may die on this earth, yet shall he continue to live. He that lives and believes in me shall never die. In fact, we all have eternal life. We all have eternal life. But the destinies are different. Some will spend eternity with God in heaven. Some will spend eternity without God in hell. Those are the only two alternatives. And he says more about hell than about heaven in the scriptures. Sobering. Yes, Job, when we die, we live again. In fact, we live on. It's always a challenge to know how to wrap up a message that is this broad. You've been very patient to sit through this and to listen to these comments. Let me close with three questions, all three from the text. three questions. One has to do with depth, one has to do with discovery, and one has to do with destiny. Depth. Job 11:7. Are you seeking to know the depths of God, or are you just skimming the surface? You've got to answer. I am so busy answering for Chuck Swindoll, I can't answer for another person here. I do not know you well enough to know. And we're all good at faking it, so we can look like we're going to the deep things when in fact we're just skating. So you answer. Are you seeking to know the depths of God, or are you just skimming the surface? Just going to religious meetings. Just reading religious books. Learning religious language. Don't run from the hardship. Don't seek a friend who'll help you get out from under it quickly. Stay there. Stay in it. He'll get you through it, but he'll take you through it. Friends will try to get you out of it. Because after all, we want to be blessed. He'll bless us for going through it. Are you seeking to know the depths of God, or are you just skimming the surface? 13:9. Will it be well when God examines your life, or will it be a disappointing discovery? I can't speak for you because I don't know. But I do know that we will all stand before the judgment seat of Christ, that each one of us may give account of the things done in his body, whether they were good or evil, even whether the motive was right or wicked. We'll give an account. Is that going to be a disappointing discovery, or will it be well with you? Probing, isn't it? Haunting. You anticipate already the last one. 14:14. When you die, where will you live again? With him or away from his presence forever? If you know the Lord Jesus Christ, at the time you die, you will spend forever in the presence of the Father in what is called heaven. The bliss and the rewards of glory with him are almost beyond our imagination. Or if you in this life choose not to take the Lord Jesus Christ as your substitute for sin, and placing your full confidence and trust in him for forgiveness and eternal life, then at your death you are in hell forever. There is no purgatory. There's no praying out of that place where you are temporarily for a while until enough people pay enough money or say enough prayers to get you out. You're a goner. Sobering, isn't it? C.S. Lewis wrote, "There's no doctrine which I would more willingly remove from Christianity than the doctrine of hell, if it lay in my power. But it has the full support of Scripture, and especially of our Lord's own words. It has always been held by the Christian church, and it has the support of reason." C.S. Lewis was no intellectual pushover. Believe the Bible. Your destiny is determined when you're alive, not after you die. Let's bow together. I invite any one of you who has not, up until this time, given your heart to Christ to do so now. The key word is now. Now. You're surrounded by those who have been so persuaded, and they would tell you without hesitation that they have never regretted the decision. You will never know peace. You will never know real strength when hardship becomes unbearable, like you can know it in Christ. Come today. Believe now. Our Father, we thank you for the searching truths of your word, for what seems to the passerby as philosophical meanderings. What we have here are dialogues of destiny, truths to live by, insights that prepare us for now and for eternity. We are frail, our years are few and full of trouble. They proliferate, it seems. Thank you for not leaving us when those problems surround us, and we feel as though they are drowning us. Thank you for staying near. I pray for those who have never trusted the Lord Jesus that you will bring them this very day to the cross, that they might know him and have the assurance of heaven. And we all might be able to say, it is well with my soul. In Jesus' name, everyone said, amen.
1: It is well with my soul. Those words are easy to sing on a good day. But Job teaches us they mean something far deeper when life is hard, when friends disappoint, and when God seems silent. 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Today, Chuck Swindoll reminds us that we may be frail, but we're never alone. 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Perhaps you're the target of someone's harsh criticism, and you can't seem to rise above it as Job did. 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
13: With SRN News, I'm Jason Walker. Moderna shares have exploded, more than doubling, after announcing initial results from a study of an experimental cancer treatment. Moderna and Merck developing the mRNA-based cancer vaccine. It is designed to be tailored to individual patients based on unique mutations within their tumors. A Russian missile attack overnight, killing now at least 12 people in Kyiv and wounding dozens more. Strike hitting more than a dozen locations around the city, including residential buildings. United Arab Emirates suspending all trade with Iran, that after saying it has come under some renewed fire from Tehran. North Korea says the U.S. decision to scale back military exercises with South Korea does not change what it views as provocative nature of the drills. SRN News.
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15: Denver metro area going to be heating up quickly this Thursday. We're going to be looking at temperatures well in the 90s again. Likewise for your Friday, mid and upper 90s today and tomorrow. Friday, a chance of flirting with even 100 degrees. Lows for your Thursday and Friday nights, mid to upper 60s. Sunny days, mostly clear nights and dry conditions. Sunny mornings, partly to mostly cloudy afternoons then for your Saturday and Sunday. Daytime highs, low 90s. Some scattered late day and overnight showers and thunderstorms start to redevelop, and nighttime lows will be in the mid-60s. I'm meteorologist Mark Huer.
16: Current temperature,
17: 71 degrees.
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0: Have you ever wondered if God was really hearing your prayers? Jesus taught that prayer isn't about sounding spiritual or impressing the people around us. It begins with humility, honesty, and coming before the Lord just as we are. 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
1: What is authentic prayer? It's so different than from what many people think prayer is. A lot of times when people think prayer, automatically their head goes to religion. But prayer is not about religion. I don't even like talking about those two words in the same sentence. Because God's not about religion. God created you and I in His own image so that we could walk with Him, so that He could have a relationship with you and I. We were created to know God. We were created to experience His glory and to love Him back. And that's really what prayer is. Prayer is about creating that connection between our Creator and ourselves so that we can live in our destiny. The Bible tells us that eye is not seen, and ear is not heard, and never has it even entered into the heart of man the things that God has prepared for those that love Him, for those that are called according to His purpose. And what are these mysteries that the Spirit is talking about? The greatest of the mysteries is simply knowing God. We're talking about authentic prayer. Jesus said, "This is eternal life." Now think about this. We have been called to receive eternal life. That's the gift of God. To as many as believed Him, to them He gave the gift of eternal life. But what is eternal life? Jesus said in the Gospel of John, "This is eternal life, that they would know God and Jesus Christ, Yeshua HaMashiach, Yeshua of Nazareth, whom the Father sent." And so prayer is all about entering into a state, if you will, of knowing God in our deepest kishkas. It's a Yiddish word. It means the deepest of our inside. The goal of prayer is to know God. We can pray about a lot of things, and we should talk to God about everything. But if we're really living in the type of mindset that God wants for us, our greatest prayer is going to be to know Him. Jesus said, "This is eternal life, to know God and Jesus, Yeshua of Nazareth, whom the Father sent." You see, part of authentic prayer is being, first of all, concerned, beloved one, with what God wants for you rather than what you want for yourself. If you and I are ever going to be satisfied, and you can be satisfied, because Jesus said that if we would yield to Him, if we would submit to His mastery in our life, His Spirit within us would become like a well of living water springing up to eternal life so that we would hunger and thirst no more. Yeshua said, "If the Son sets you free, you will be free indeed." Jesus said, "I have come to give life and to give it more abundantly." But the challenge for many that are naming the name of Jesus is that they're looking for this abundant life. They're looking for this satisfaction that Jesus spoke of by asking God to add to their life the things of the world. But the Bible says all that's in the world, everything that we see, it's not from the Father, but it's from the world. For all that's in the world, the Scripture says, the lust of the eyes, you know, everything that we see, you know, oh, I want that. Oh, I want that. I want that. We see it, we want it. But the Bible says all that's in the world, the lust of the eyes, those things that we see that we want, the lust of the flesh, food, sex, the boastful pride of life, we want to be somebody in the world. The Bible says all those things, they're not from the Father, they're from the world. See, what God has for you and I is at a totally different level. It comes from way down deep. It comes from knowing Father, knowing that security of relationship with Him. It's building this relationship so that you don't feel alone anymore. So the goal of our prayer should not be religious language and somehow learning how to pray like some religious technician. It's not about memorized prayers. The goal of our prayer should first of all be, beloved one, that we would know God. This is what the whole purpose is, that we would be conformed to the image of His Son. And what is the purpose of the Son? The Son existed for the Father. Remember, Jesus said, I have food that you don't know about. My food is to do the will of Him who sent me. So when we speak about authentic prayer, we have to understand that if we want to move into the deep places in our prayer experience with the Lord, we have to let go of wanting so much and praying so much about those things that we desire that are from the world. And we need to instead be asking ourselves, Father, what do you want for me? What's your desire for my life? Where do you want to connect with me? What do I need to forsake? What do I need to let go of? How can I enter into a deeper place with you so that I can fulfill your purpose for my life? Authentic prayer happens when we transition from just asking from the Father the things that we want that are from the world to instead say, Father, I want the deeper things. I want to enter into a reality that the world can't take away. I want to lay a hold of you so that when I get old and my hairs are gray, my leaf will not wither, that I'll have joy even in my old age because my joy won't be dependent on the world or my status in the world. It'll be dependent on the relationship that I have forged with you, on connecting with you in the deeper realm. Remember when Jesus taught us to pray, he said, pray in this way. And of course, we know the Lord's Prayer. But how did Yeshua end the Lord's Prayer? And how did he begin the Lord's Prayer? He said, to pray in this way, thy kingdom come. Thy will be done on earth as it is in heaven. He made the prayer when he taught us how to pray. Listen, he made it all about the Father's will. That's where he began, our Father that art in heaven, right? Holy is your name. He was first of all focused on the Father, on the holiness of the Father, on being pleasing to the Father. He wasn't looking to the Father to first just meet his personal needs. He was first of all concerned about the glory of the Father. Thy kingdom come, thy will be done on earth as it is in heaven. Now, some of you, this might not be of interest to you. And if it's not, it's possibly because you're not connected to the Lord in the right way. But for those of us that hear that deeper heartbeat of the Father, I trust that the words that I'm speaking are resonating with your soul. The scripture says, why are you searching for me in cisterns that hold no water and you've forsaken the fountain of living water? Of course, the Lord is speaking of himself as the fountain of living water. Remember the woman at the well, she said to Jesus, how are you going to get some water out of the well? The well is deep, she said to him. And you don't have anything to get down there and draw the water out with. And what did Yeshua say? He said, woman, if you knew who was speaking to you right now, you would ask, and I would give you rivers of living water. This is what our heartbeat is in prayer, beloved, to receive the river of life so that our heart won't grow cold and so that our leaves will never diminish. That will be like a tree planted by rivers of living water. Authentic prayer is about questing after the real things. I mean, I'm so thankful the Lord has blessed me in so many ways, but I promise you this before the Lord. I never walked or looked for or desired or pursued the outer things first. My quest has been to know God, to have victory in His Spirit. And so authentic prayer is about desiring the things that God desires for you, rather than coming to Him simply for Him to fill in the missing blanks in your life, those things that you think are needs, which oftentimes are just temporary fleshly things that the world has to offer.
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1: So what we did, we turned to Psalm 51 as an example of authentic prayer. And of course, Psalm 51 was written by David. We call him David Melech, the king of Israel. And David wrote Psalm 51 after he had sinned with Bathsheba and ordered the death of her husband. And David began his prayer in Psalm 51 by asking the God of grace to blot out his sin, his transgression, in his compassion. And this is where we begin in prayer. We first have to repent. We have to realize that we are in need of mercy. You see, authentic prayer, beloved one, begins with a humble heart. Paul realized that he was a sinner saved by grace. Paul realized that he was still striving in his life to overcome evil. Paul wrote in the book of Romans, I find that evil dwells in me, Paul said, the one that wishes to do good. He said, God, who's going to help me? And then he said, thanks be to God that gives us the victory. We come to the Lord looking for mercy with a humble heart. We don't come before Him proud with some kind of religious spirit. Some people, when they pray sometimes to be seen in front of other people praying. That's what Jesus accused the Pharisees of. He said, you guys, you know, you say these long religious prayers. You think God's going to respond because of your many words. You do everything to be noticed by men. Some of us don't realize that when we're in church or we're praying with Christian friends, that when we're praying, we're really not praying out of a humble heart before a Father of grace. What we're really focused on is how religious and sanctified do we sound to the people around us that are listening to us pray. We got to separate ourselves from that demonic, defiled mindset. It doesn't matter what anybody thinks. We don't do what we do to be noticed by men. Authentic prayer requires a humble heart. You know, it's interesting. I think about in the tabernacle, remember in the book of Exodus, where the Lord told Moses, he said, I want you to build me this tabernacle. In Hebrew, it was called the Mishkan. It was the place where God met his people. And the Lord told Moses, now I want you to build me this Mishkan. I want you to build me this tabernacle because I desire to meet with you there. I want to dwell with you. So the Mishkan gives us insight into where we can meet God and how we can allow God to dwell with us. And then the Lord told Moses, now you need to build this tabernacle, the Lord said, exactly according to the pattern that I show you. So every piece of the tabernacle, which later became the temple in Jerusalem, it was the tabernacle when they were in the wilderness moving towards the promised land. It was a temporary structure that they picked up and carried whenever they moved. But when they finally entered into Israel, then they took the pattern that God gave Moses that they built the tabernacle out of, and they transferred it into building a permanent temple there, applying the same principle and the same furnishings that were in the tabernacle. So all of it was through a divine blueprint. and it all means something. And so the Lord said, Moses, I want you to build it exactly according to the pattern that I show you. And what happened was when you entered the tabernacle and when you entered that holy place in the temple, you entered a room. And in the room, it was completely cut off. It was completely concealed with animal skin. So there was no wind that was able to enter the room. It was completely cut off from the natural world. The only light in the room was through a seven-tiered menorah candle that was continually burning, symbolizing the Holy Spirit, that we must live not by the natural light of the sun, but by the supernatural light of the Holy Spirit. There was no natural light in the tabernacle. There was only the supernatural light from the menorah. But also in the tabernacle, which is the point that I was driving towards, also in the tabernacle, in that holy place, beloved, was an altar of incense. And the Bible tells us that the incense represents the prayers of the saints. Inside the holy place, within the tabernacle, there was an altar of incense that continually was burning. And the scripture tells us that that incense that was burning in that meeting place where God met his people, the tabernacle, the Mishkan, that incense represents the prayers of God's saints. And remember what I said a moment ago, and there was no natural wind that could get in because it was completely covered with animal skins, which means that as that incense was burning, the smoke ascended straight up because there was no wind. Like if I lit incense where I'm at right now outside, the smoke of that incense would not go straight up because there's wind blowing here. It would go out to the side. It would go with the direction of the wind. But in the tabernacle, the smoke went straight up. It ascended right to Hashem, right to Father God. What's my point? True, authentic prayer, beloved one, ascends straight up to God. Unfortunately, many of those that name Jesus when they pray, their prayer is not ascending straight up to God. It's blowing to the side towards the people next to them, because they're more focused on impressing the people next to them. They're more focused on making a good religious impression on the person standing beside them than they are with actually talking to God. And that type of prayer, beloved, has to stop. If we want to be heard by the Lord in such a way that he responds with joy to our prayer, if we want to move his heart, we need to be humble. We need to recognize we're standing in his presence, and we need to talk to him, not trying to impress other people. David in Psalm number 51, he started his prayer with a humble heart. And so he began saying, Lord, I know I'm a sinner. Blot out my transgressions and remove my sin from me, for I know that you're a compassionate God. And then David went on to ask God to wash him. Paul, like I said earlier, he realized that he was still dealing with the principle of evil inside him. Paul said in Romans, he said, I find within myself that evil dwells in me, Paul said. I'm wanting to do good. I agree with God, and yet I find that there's still evil in me. And so David continues his prayer, and he said, wash me thoroughly from my iniquity and cleanse me from my sin. For I know, David said, my transgression and my sin is ever before me. Against you and you only, I have sinned. Today, beloved, let's take a moment. Let's humble ourselves before the Lord. When the two sinners went to pray, when the Pharisee, I should say, and the sinner prayed next to each other, the Pharisee congratulated himself. He said, Lord, I thank you that I'm not like one of these sinners. We all know the story. The sinner said, Lord, forgive me, a sinner. Father God, in Yeshua's name, I confess on behalf of all those that are in agreement with the truth right now. Father, we're sinners. Thank you for your loving us. Thank you for your compassion. Father, we ask you now to wash us and to cleanse us thoroughly and completely of our sin. Father, thank you for making us blameless in your presence. And thank you for washing us by your word through the regenerating power of the Ruach HaKodesh.
2: In the world, when we give, that means we have left over. That's the natural realm. But the supernatural realm is this. Jesus said, give, and it will be given back to you, pressed down, good measure, and running over into your lap. The Bible says, with what measure we give, it will come back to us. If we give bountifully, if we sow bountifully, it's going to come back to us bountifully. I want to encourage you to believe for God to supernaturally bless your finances as you give. It's going to come back, beloved, according to that which you measure, pressed down, good measure, and running over into your lap.
0: 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Our number is 888-MY-RABBI. 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Just type the keyword give to the phone number 88777, and you'll have simple instructions right there on your screen. You know, your faithfulness, it allows us to spread the good news far and wide. What that means is all over the world. We're an international ministry. We're reaching the far-flung corners of the globe, and we're also all over the United States. It allows us to fulfill the Bible's mandate to bring the gospel to the world. But we're not just bringing the gospel to the world. We're reaching Israel as well. We're reaching Jewish people with the gospel. And you know what? Jesus said himself that he won't return until Jewish people say, Baruch haba b'shem Adonai. That's blessed is he who comes in the name of the Lord. So you know what? If we want Jesus to return, we've got to reach Jewish people with the gospel. And you can help us do it. Would you join us in encouraging men and women all over the world to take that step of faith, especially Jewish people? Give online at discoveringthejewishjesus.com. And I just want to say, you know, a lot of people think that their gift doesn't matter, that they won't make a difference. But I've got to tell you that because a lot of people feel that way, people don't give, and then no one is giving. So I want to encourage you, if you're listening to this show today and you know you've never taken that step to give and this ministry is blessing you and you think it would be a blessing to others, I just want to ask you to support us. You don't have to give some big gift or anything. Just take the step of faith. Follow whatever God is leading you to do. Thank you so much. We love you. God bless you. And now here's Rabbi with the Aaronic blessing.
3: Blessings trump curses. And in the book of Numbers chapter 6, we find the Aaronic blessing that God commanded Moses' brother Aaron, the high priest, to speak over the children of Israel. There's power in blessing, beloved ones. So take part in receiving Father's blessing upon your life today. The Lord bless you and keep you. The Lord make his face shine on you and be gracious to you. The Lord lift you up with his countenance. And the Lord give you, beloved one, his peace. And now in Hebrew.

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5: When George Washington accepted command of the Continental Army, Americans were fighting a king and determined not to replace one form of unchecked power with another. Washington understood the difference between authority and ownership. In 1775, he declared, "When we assume the soldier, we do not lay aside the citizen." Even as commander of America's army, Washington remembered that he remained one of the people and that the power entrusted to him was never his to keep. He did not fight to rule America. He fought so Americans could govern themselves. Washington's example gave the young nation something more than victory. It gave America a standard for leadership. Those who hold power must remain accountable to the people they serve. Because in a free nation, leadership is not ownership. It is a duty and a trust.
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7: With SRN News, I'm Jason Walker. Russian missile attack overnight, killing 12 people in Kyiv and wounding dozens more. Strikes hit more than a dozen locations across the city, mainly in civilian areas. Meanwhile, Ukrainian President Volodymyr Zelensky has fired one of his top officials. The reason being there's something to do with some problems inside the situation there that he didn't really want to talk about, but an official says it does involve a money laundering case. United Arab Emirates suspending all trade with Iran after saying it has come under renewed fire from Tehran. It is a move that further isolates the Islamic Republic, which is already suffering under U.S. sanctions and blockade. This is SRN News.
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8: God gives the gifts to be ministered and exercised in the spirit of humility and gratitude before God, giving of ourselves to the whole body of Christ, that the whole body is strengthened because you are exercising the particular personal spiritual gift that God has given to you.
9: Have you ever heard of someone described as gifted?
6: The message you'll hear today on In Touch, the teaching ministry of Dr. Charles Stanley, reminds us that all believers in Jesus can be accurately described that way. If you aren't sure what spiritually gifted means, stay with us for more on how the people of God are empowered to serve. Dr. Stanley's series continues.
8: If you'll turn to 1 Corinthians chapter 12, and we're continuing our series on the church. And the last message was on God's gifts to the church, to his body, and then now God's gifts to, or rather in the fellowship, to the individuals who make up the body of Christ. And I want us to begin reading in verse 1 of chapter 12 and read through verse 7. He says, "Now concerning spiritual gifts, brethren, I do not want you to be unaware, or I don't want you to be ignorant. Therefore, it is our responsibility to understand what the Bible teaches about spiritual gifts. You know that when you were pagans, you were led away or led astray to the dumb idols, however you were led. Therefore, I make known to you that no one speaking by the Spirit of God says Jesus is accursed, and no one can say Jesus is Lord except by the Holy Spirit." Now watch these next three verses. "Now there are varieties of gifts, but the same Spirit. There are varieties of ministries, but the same Lord. And there are varieties of effects, but the same God, who works all things in all persons. But to each one is given the manifestation of the Spirit for the common good." Now, as we have discussed of the spiritual gifts that God has given to the church, as we saw in Ephesians chapter 4, that he's given to the church apostles, he's given to the church prophets, evangelists, and pastor teachers. Some of those were temporary gifts, and some of them were permanent gifts, the evangelists and the pastors and teachers. But likewise has he given to every part of the body a spiritual gift. And so what I want us to look at now is the gifts that God has given to each member of the body. There is a difference between having a natural talent and having a spiritual gift. Everybody, to some degree, has natural talents. That is what we are born with as a result of what God sees fit to place in your life at your physical birth. You have certain capacities. You are more capable than others in some areas. For example, here's a person who is talented in the area of art, talented in the area of music. Here's a man who has a mind. He knows how to make money. There are all kinds of human talents that relate to our capacity.

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3: What is God's primary purpose for giving to you the day you are born again a spiritual gift? Let me tell you what it is not. It is not to make you feel good. When you talk about, when you hear people talk about, well, I'll tell you, I want this gift and I want that gift, because when you have this gift, man, you just feel great. You float, you just act like you're floating on cloud nine. Everything is just super great. You're just floating through the Christian life. I want to tell you something. There's not one verse of scripture in this book that says the purpose for spiritual gifts is to make you feel good. God gives the gifts to be ministered and exercised in the spirit of humility and gratitude before God, giving of ourselves to the whole body of Christ, that the whole body is strengthened because you are exercising the particular personal spiritual gift that God has given to you. Now, when you look at this and you think about that, I want you to look over in Romans chapter 12 for just a moment. Romans chapter 12, beginning in verse 4. For just as we have many members in one body, speaking of the whole body of Christ, like you have a physical body, hands, eyes, ears, nose, and so forth, he says, and all the members do not have the same function. Your toe does not see, nor does your eye wiggle like your toe. Your hand cannot see, nor can your foot hear. Each member of the body has its own specific function. Each part of the body has its work to do. So he says, since we have gifts that differ according to the grace given to each of us, that is, the gift that God has given to you is a gift of God's grace given to you to execute in the body for the good of the whole fellowship. He says now, he says, we should exercise them accordingly. If prophecy, according to the proportion of his faith. If service, in his serving. He who teaches, in his teaching. He who exhorts, in his exhortation. He who gives with liberality. He who leads with diligence or organizes. He who shows mercy with cheerfulness. Now, let's take those gifts and let me show you something. Let's say, for example, that we were over at your house and you'd invited us all to dinner, and there were eight people there, and one of those persons made a mistake. And everybody else at that table has a different motivational gift. So let's say, for example, that I get ready to get up and I knock over a glass of iced tea on your beautiful, newly installed white carpet. All right. So how would these seven people with seven spiritual gifts react? The person with prophecy would either say or think, don't you know better than that? The person with the gift of service would get up and run for the towel in order to wipe it up. The person with the gift of teaching would say, well, now, let's see. The next time, more than likely, this would be a good way, and so they would give you a little instruction. The person who is an exhorter would say, would begin to exhort you, well, now, listen, you don't need to worry about that, because, and then they would go about that. The person who gives says, who cares about the glass? You can always buy another glass. The person who organizes, the person who has the gift of organization would stand up and say, look, you go get the towel, you get the mop, the rest of you go ahead and eat, just keep passing the food. And then the person with the gift of mercy said, oh, bless your heart, I'm so sorry you did that. Now, every single person would feel something differently. And you see, the truth is that all of us are motivated by a different motivational gift. And I have learned that, friend, if you want a person to do their best to reach their potential, you find out what their ultimate motivational gift is, and then you give them a responsibility that fits that motivational gift. And you can take a family, any organization, a church, a committee. Listen, I've discovered the best way in the world to get a super fantastic, productive, fruitful committee is to choose those men or women by their spiritual gift, put them together, and, friend, you'll watch them operate. And what happens is, when you and I begin to discover our spiritual gift and we get in a position to exercise that, something happens to us. So when we talk about the motivational gifts, here they are in chapter 12. Now, go back to 1 Corinthians, if you will, for a moment, and look, if you will, in chapter 12 again. And you'll notice he says, beginning in verse 7, he talks about

0: manifestations of the Spirit. Now, here are the manifestations, he says. He says, for to one is given the word of wisdom through the Spirit, to another the word of knowledge according to the same Spirit, to another faith with the same Spirit, that is, faith for that given moment, to another gifts of healing. Now, let me just say something about healing. All kinds of things being taught and preached about healing. In the New Testament, whenever he talks about gifts and healing, he's always talking about plural gifts. Nowhere does it say that God has ever given to any man the gift to heal everybody. Every single act of healing is a specific personal gift for that moment and on that occasion for that particular person. God does give gifts of healing. He probably gives more gifts of healing today to people than he did in the first century. But his purpose for doing so is that it is an act of grace, of goodness on his part, an act of love here. And we'll see two people have the same disease. One is healed, the other is not, prayed for by the same person, and there is no human explanation for it. Because God, by his grace, chooses to give a gift of healing here, and over here he does not. Now, the fellow who comes by and says, you had faith and you didn't. I want to tell you something, my friend. That is dangerous, it is unkind and unscriptural, and there is no proof by telling anybody the reason God didn't heal you is because you didn't have enough faith. That is unscriptural, and I believe it is unfair to put on the body of Christ that kind of judgment, which is unfair and unscriptural. Move on down, if you will, to verse 10. To another, the effecting of miracles. To another, prophecy. To another, the distinguishing of spirits. To another, various kinds of tongues. To another, the interpretation of tongues. We're not saying there's no such thing as tongues. In the New Testament, they were foreign languages. But I will say this. Whatever manifestation of the gift that God has given to you, every single one of us has the responsibility of the manifestation of that gift being exercised according to the principles of the Word of God. Otherwise, what you have in the body of Christ is confusion, frustration. So when he talks about the manifestations, or if you'll notice in the latter part of this chapter, look, if you will, in verse 27. Now you are Christ's body, individually members of it. God is appointed in the church, first apostles, second prophets, and third teachers, miracles, then gifts of healing, helps, administrations, various kinds of tongues. Then he says, all are not apostles, are they? All are not prophets, are they? All are not teachers, are they? All are not workers of miracles, are they? All do not have gifts of healing, do they? All do not speak with tongues, do they? All do not interpret, do they? But earnestly desire the greater gifts. That is, you say, well, what is the greatest of all the gifts from God's point of view? And I'm going to show you that in just a moment. Because, you see, there is a variety in the fellowship. Variety of gifts, variety of ministries, and variety of ministrations or manifestations because we're not all alike, we don't have the same needs, and therefore it is diversity of gifts to make up the unity of the body. Here is one who is hurting. Here is a person who has the gift of mercy, the gift of service. Cannot do enough for them. Willing to spend time at their home, taking care of their home, taking care of their children while they're sick. They do that in a sense of motivation. They get a great sense of contentment and joy and fulfillment out of it. You take someone else who has another gift, who may not feel that way at all. It does not mean that one person is any more or less spiritual than another. There's not one verse of Scripture in this Bible that says one gift makes one man or woman more spiritual than the other. The man, for example, has the gift of prophecy or telling forth the truth of God's Word isn't any more spiritual than the person has the gift of service to whom God has called to do what the world may seem as a very mundane responsibility. But in God's eyes, wherever I may be exercising my spiritual gift, as lowly as the world may look upon it, if I'm exercising my spiritual gift in the sense of gratitude and devotion to Jesus Christ as unto God, brother, I'm sitting on the top of the totem pole from God's point of view because I am doing what he says in the way he says do it according to the principles of Scripture, and therefore I'm living in obedience. Therefore, no gift is more spiritual than the other. No person is more spiritual than the other because they have certain gifts. Now, I don't want to be critical of anything in the world, but I do want to say this. There are certain gifts that some people parade around as if, brother, if you've not had this one, you have something missing. I want to tell you, you show me one verse in this book to prove that. One verse. And if you cannot what you cannot, then you have no reason and no right, my friend, to project upon the whole body of Christ that they ought to be seeking any one of the spiritual gifts. Because he says, for example, in chapter 14 in 1 Corinthians, look at that for a moment. He says, pursue love, yet desire earnestly spiritual gifts, but especially that you may prophesy. Listen, he says of all the gifts, if you're going to pursue any, if you want to pursue any, he says, pursue love, yet desire earnestly spiritual gifts, but especially that you may prophesy. And what he's speaking of here is telling the truth in a form and a fashion that it can be understood. Look in verse 2. For one who speaks in a tongue does not speak to men, but to God. For no one understands, but in his spirit he speaks mysteries. But to one who prophesies, speaks to men for edification, building up the body, and exhortation and consolation. So if somebody says, well, if I were going to seek a gift, what would I seek? Tongues, healing, miracles? No. According to this book, and this is the only book we have to go by, according to this book, you should seek to be able to speak forth the truth clearly in a form and fashion that those who are listening can understand the spiritual principles that God has taught you. He's worked into your life, and you'll show them how to work them into their life. That is the gift you ought to pursue. If God wants to manifest something else in your life, that is his business. But he says here, we are to pursue what? The gift of prophecy, speaking forth the word of God. Now, what are the results? What are the results when you and I discover our gift and then begin to exercise that? First of all, in my family. That's where it must start. Then on my vocation or in my social relationships, but with everybody. All right, what are those results? First of all, once you discover your gift, you're going to gain a sense of confidence in serving the Lord like you've never had before. Because you're going to think, well, Lord, you've given me the gift of service, and I know that's my gift, and therefore, my desire to serve is from you. And if you have given me the gift of service, then you are responsible for showing me how to serve those who are about me. So you're going to gain a confidence in expressing what God has already poured into your life. Secondly, there's going to be a deeper sense of commitment in your service to the Lord. Because you see, the more confident you are in doing what God requires of you and calls you, the more committed you're going to be to it, because commitment and confidence go together. A deeper sense of commitment to doing that. The man with the gift of service, the woman with the gift of service, they want to serve others. There's a sense of fulfillment, a sense of contentment. When you exercise your motivational gift, you gain in contentment and satisfaction with a job well done, whatever he may require of you. Then comes something that I believe is so very, very important in the whole body of Christ, because we are different. Hundreds of different types of personality, thousands of them more than likely. When you begin to understand your spiritual gift, then you begin to understand the spiritual gifts of others. You begin to understand why people respond to you the way they do. Here's a person with a gift of mercy. They can't take a lot of hurt oftentimes. Here's a person with a gift of prophecy. Say anything you want. It just goes right on by. Rhinoceros skin can't feel a thing. Here's a person with a gift of giving, and they see you just spending money left and right, and something, a little red flag goes up. Mm-mm. Now, sometimes the person with the gift of giving may appear to be stingy and tight. They're not stingy and tight. God has given them a gift to make them very perceptive about what to do with their money and how it's to be used, and they want to be very, very sure it is utilized to the maximum of its potential. That's God's way of putting people in the fellowship to be sure we are all good stewards. So that's why God has put all different types of people in the body. And what happens sometimes, here's somebody with the gift of organization, you've got the gift of service. What they want to do is tell you how to serve the Lord. Now, you don't particularly like that. What they're doing is exercising their gift. And so what happens is sometimes we get some heat when there's a little friction there. And here are two people who are exercising their gift. Neither understands what the other's gift is. Both have gotten in each other's hair a little bit. And the problem is here are two people who are genuinely and honestly trying to serve the Lord. And they just had a head-on collision in their sincere desire to obey God. One of the things you'll discover is you'll discover why people act the way they do. Then you'll be able to do what? You'll be able to begin to be receptive and accept people more just like they are. You know why Jesus was never upset by anybody? The Bible says in John chapter 2, he knew all men. He knew what motivated them. He knew why they responded, why they acted the way they do. So you see, if you understand why people respond and act the way they do, then you're not going to get upset. You're going to say, well, you know, I understand. And we begin to accept each other on the basis of loving understanding. Friend, the Spirit of God just pours out his power in that fellowship. Then, of course, there is effectiveness. When you're exercising in your ministry, whatever God called you to do, on the basis of your spiritual gift and not your talent, you are automatically going to be far more effective in what you do. You understand your gift. You know what the weaknesses of the gift are. You know how the gift is misunderstood, so you are careful in certain areas not to be misunderstood. And so you're going to become more effective in your service. If all the members of the fellowship know what their gift is, know their weaknesses and their strong points, how they respond and how they act when they get out of fellowship with the Lord, and we begin to focus in on that and begin to serve the Lord on that basis, think about how much more effective all of us would be in the area of serving our Lord. Then the last one, I believe, is joy. Listen, when you're doing what you ought to be doing, motivated by love and devotion to Jesus Christ, understanding the people around you, pouring out your life, the joy is the result. You see, the joy is the result. It is the contentment, the fulfillment, that inner sense of deep, abiding joy that God gives you because you are functioning in God's big body the very way He equipped you and called you to function. And whenever we are being obedient to God in the way He's called us, there's going to be a tremendous sense of joy. So what you want to do is to discover that gift, exercise that gift in the body of Christ, and when you and I are doing that, every single one of us are blessed in return. What would happen to the whole body of Christ if the people of God simply began to obey Him, equipped with their spiritual gift in their relationship to each other? I believe that would ignite a great spiritual awakening. The unbelieving world would be so absolutely shocked by our love and devotion for them, our acceptance of them just the way they are. They would be filling up the churches saying, "Tell me what this is you've discovered. I want who you have."
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1: 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Here's a moment with Charles Stanley.
0: There are multitudes of miracles going on today. The only thing I'm going to say is this. There are no miracle workers. God is the only miracle worker. When you and I begin to lift up men as healers and men as miracle workers, we've missed the whole point. He gave those men in those days temporary gifts, permanent gifts. He gives the gifts within the fellowship today to build up. Listen, He didn't say anything in here about building up men, building up preachers, building up evangelists, building up the servants of God. 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And when a man has the right spirit, He's not going to focus attention upon himself. He's going to focus his attention upon the Lord Jesus Christ, who is the giver of gifts, who is the worker of miracles. He's going to focus his attention upon the Lord and not upon man.
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13: With SRN News, I'm Jason Walker. A South Korean news source says North Korea has once again fired an unidentified projectile off the country's east coast. In the meantime, North Korea says the United States' decision to scale back military exercises with Seoul does not change what it views as a, quote, provocative nature of the drills. A Russian missile attack overnight killing at least 12 people in Kyiv and wounding more than 30 others. Strikes hitting a number of locations around the city, most of them civilian areas, damaging residential buildings and a medical facility. United Arab Emirates has suspended all trade with Iran, saying it has come under renewed fire in the past 48 hours from Tehran. This is SRN News.
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16: Denver metro area going to be heating up quickly this Thursday. We're going to be looking at temperatures well in the 90s again. Likewise for your Friday, mid and upper 90s today and tomorrow. Friday, a chance of flirting with even 100 degrees. Lows for your Thursday and Friday nights, mid to upper 60s. Sunny days, mostly clear nights and dry conditions. Sunny mornings, partly to mostly cloudy afternoons then for your Saturday and Sunday. Daytime highs, low 90s. Some scattered late day and overnight showers and thunderstorms start to redevelop, and nighttime lows will be in the mid-60s. I'm meteorologist Mark Huer.
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18: 70 degrees.
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21: We believe in this vicarious substitutionary sacrifice of Jesus Christ for sinners. We believe that he was cut off out of the land of the living for the transgression of God's people to whom the stroke was due. He took our stroke, our judgment. We believe that. That's why we're saved. This is the gospel.
22: Welcome to Grace to You with John MacArthur. I'm your host, Phil Johnson. Some years ago, a well-known pastor challenged the fundamental biblical concept that Jesus took the place of sinners on the cross. That is, that Jesus was a substitute, paying a penalty he did not deserve. That's the wrong way to look at Calvary, according to this pastor. If God the Father punished his son that way, he said, it would be, quote, cosmic child abuse. Well, what do you think? Was it fair that Jesus was punished for the sins of everyone who would ever believe in him, even though he never committed any sin himself? What exactly was going on at the cross? How do you make sense of something so heinous, so unfair, so undeserved? John MacArthur's message today can help answer those important questions. So follow along now as we continue John's study from Isaiah 53, called The Gospel According to God.
21: Open your Bible to the 53rd chapter of Isaiah. When we began this study, I introduced to you the fact that the truth in this chapter would answer the most important, essential, vital, critical question that can ever be asked. That this chapter would provide the answer to the most weighty, serious, meaningful query of all. That the question this chapter answers is more important than any other question. It is more important than all other questions combined. It is infinitely more important than all other questions combined. And in fact, the question that this answers is the question for which the Bible was written. The Bible was written to answer this question that is preeminently answered in this very chapter. What is the question? The question is this: how can a sinner be forgiven fully and reconciled to holy God and thus escape eternal hell and enter eternal heaven? That is the question of all questions. And since every human being will live forever, either in eternal hell or eternal heaven, that is the question that is most desperately needing to be answered. How can a sinner be forgiven fully reconciled to holy God so as to escape eternal hell and enter eternal heaven. That is the supreme moral question. It is the supreme spiritual question. It is the supreme religious question for which no system of morality, no mystical spirituality, and no religion has an answer other than Christianity. And the Bible is written to give that answer. If you take that question and that answer out of the Bible is like any other book. It is for this question and this answer that Holy Scripture was revealed. And as far as the Old Testament is concerned, it is nowhere answered more clearly than in Isaiah 53. That makes this a pinnacle chapter in the Old Testament. This is the Mount Everest of the Old Testament. It is a Holy Spirit-inspired prophecy of the meaning of the death and resurrection of Jesus Christ 700 years before he came. When we introduced the series, I told you that some commentators through the years have called it the fifth gospel. I wouldn't call it that. I would call it the first gospel. And Matthew is number two. And Mark is number three. And Luke is number four. And John is number five. This is the first gospel. This is an account of the God-man who came into the world to die for sinners, rose again to provide salvation, and has been exalted to heaven. It is not only the first gospel, I would even be so bold as to say this is the first epistle. The first epistle. You can put this one right after the book of Acts, right before Romans. Because the message here is not only the same message you read in the four Gospels, but it is the same interpretation of the Gospels that you find in the writings of Paul and Peter and John. And thus, it is a demonstration without parallel in the Old Testament of divine authorship. For here is the record of the life and death by crucifixion, by piercing, and burial of the Lord Jesus Christ, 700 years ahead of time, with details. And here is the New Testament interpretation of that death and resurrection that says exactly what we read in the epistles of the New Testament. The words of this glorious chapter, chapter 53, are all in the past tense. And while it is a prophecy of the future, it is not in particular primarily a prophecy of the events of the life of Christ. It is first a prophecy of the final conversion of Israel. When in the future, as Zechariah put it, they look on the one they've pierced and mourn for him as an only son, and the spirit of grace and supplication comes upon them, and a fountain of cleansing is opened to them, and they come to know God. That's what Zechariah 12 and 13 say is going to happen in the future. The promise of God in Ezekiel 36 is the future salvation of Israel. It is repeated in Jeremiah 31. And it is affirmed in Zechariah 12, 13, and 14. That's where Paul draws down what he says in Romans 11, that all Israel will be saved. The prophet Isaiah is given a vision of that future salvation of Israel at the end of human history, right before the coming of Jesus Christ, when they look back on him whom they have pierced, and they see him for who he really is, and they embrace him as Lord and Savior, are cleansed from their sins, saved and come into the true knowledge of God. When that happens in the future, these are the words they will say. This is their confession. That's why all the verbs are in the past tense and the pronouns are plural. This is Israel making its confession in the future. And while the confession here is the future confession of Israel that brings salvation to the nation. It is also the same confession made by every Jew and Gentile since Christ, by which we are saved. Someday Israel will make this confession. We've already made it. We have already acknowledged that he was pierced for our transgressions, crushed for our iniquities. We've already acknowledged the Lord caused the iniquity of us all to fall on him. We acknowledge that it pleased the Lord to crush him because he was a guilt offering. We get that. We believe that. We believe in the vicarious substitutionary sacrifice of Jesus Christ for sinners. We believe that he was cut off out of the land of the living for the transgression of God's people to whom the stroke was due. He took our stroke, our judgment. We believe that. That's why we're saved. This is the gospel. This confession is the heart of salvation theology. Here is the doctrine of justification. By the imputation of our sins to the righteous one, the servant of Jehovah, who becomes the substitutionary sacrifice, dying in our place, taking the punishment meted out by God for our sins and for all the sins of all who will ever believe in him. And one day the Jews will say this, and we've already said it. He was pierced through for our transgressions. He was crushed for our iniquities. The punishment for our well-being fell on him, and by his scourging, his stripes, we're healed. Someday the Jews will say, the Lord has caused the iniquity of us all to fall on him. Someday they will say, for the transgression of my people to whom the stroke was due, he was cut off. Someday they will say that. And listen, until someone says that, they cannot be saved. There is no other way to be saved. There are preachers, pastors, who are happy to announce that the Jews can be saved today without Christ. That is not true. Any Jew or any Gentile can be saved today, but no one can be saved apart from this confession. We rejoice that someday the nation will make that confession in a great work of sovereign grace, when God, through his Holy Spirit of grace, comes upon them, regenerates them. They look back. They see Christ. They reverse the decision that they have been making for 2,000 years, and they embrace him as Savior. This is their confession. This is my confession. This is your confession. It doesn't stop at the cross. We also, along with them, confess that even though he was a guilt offering, verse 10, he will see his offspring. He will prolong his days. The good pleasure of the Lord will prosper in his hand. And as a result of the anguish of his soul, he will see it and be satisfied. The confession also includes his resurrection. If he is dead, how can he see his offspring? How can he prolong his days? How can he accomplish the good pleasure of the Lord and see and be satisfied? Only if he rises from the dead. We confess that not only did Jesus die, but he rose again. Romans 10, if you believe in your heart that God raised him from the dead and confess him as Lord, you'll be saved. That's what we believe. That's how we see it. That's how the Jews will see it. But that's not in and of itself the last word. Are we right? Are we right? Listen, this understanding of the doctrine of justification, substitutionary vicarious atonement, has been under attack since the New Testament time. It is under attack today. There are theologians who deny the substitutionary atonement of Jesus Christ as a provision for the sins of all who will ever believe individually. There is always a battle over this doctrine. In fact, it appeared as if the battle was lost for 1,000 years until the Reformation recovered it. Did we get it right? Is what we read here, this future confession of the Jews, is this an accurate understanding of the cross? Is this an accurate understanding of the meaning of the death of Christ and his resurrection? And not only his death and resurrection, but his exaltation. Because according to chapter 52, 13, he will be high, he will be lifted up, he will be greatly exalted, he will startle many nations, he will silence, he will shut the mouths of all the world's monarchs because he will be so superior to them. That speaks not only of his coming the first time to die, but his coming the second time to reign. Did the Jews get it right? Do they see it correctly? Is that just the way we see it? Or is that the way God sees it? How does God see the cross? Well, we know from the beginning of this text, chapter 52, verses 13 to 15, that God is the speaker. Behold, my servant, my slave, Ebed, the slave of Jehovah, which has been the title of Messiah all the way back to chapter 42. So we know that God here is the speaker, first person, and he is describing the career of the Messiah, his slave, and he says he will succeed, he will be high and lifted up, greatly exalted, he will startle many nations. So it speaks of his exaltation and his sovereignty. In verse 14, the one in the middle, it speaks of his disfigurement, his marring, his scarring, and it'll be worse than any human. His form will be more despicable, more disfigured than any man. So he is telling us that the career of his servant who is to come will include glory and suffering. That's an enigma to the Jews. I was reading a book that was describing what the rabbis think and have thought through history about this portion of Scripture. And they were on the horns of this enigma. How can the Messiah be exalted and glorified and disfigured more than any man? And the machinations that they went through throughout their history, all the way past the time of Christ, all the way up to the modern day, to try to explain how this can describe Messiah, are almost infinite. How do you resolve that? Well, chapter 53 resolves it simply by saying, before he will be exalted, he will be humbled. We understand that. His first coming is to be disfigured and executed. His second coming is to reign and rule. That's how we understand it. But is that consistent with the way God understands it? After all, it's God's perspective that matters. The problem of salvation, the problem of forgiveness, the problem of reconciliation, the problem of eternal life, or the issue of eternal life is not about how we view things. It isn't the final court to say this is how we view it. The final court is to see how God views it. I want God's view of the death of Christ and the resurrection of Christ. And so we have that in the last two verses of this amazing chapter. Starting in the middle of verse 11, God speaks. The pronouns all change. They go from being plural to singular. The verbs go from being past tense to future. It goes from the Jews as a nation looking back to the cross to God speaking, looking forward to the cross. And what is God's view? Listen, starting with by his knowledge. Verse 11, by his knowledge, the righteous one, my servant, will justify the many as he will bear their iniquities. Therefore, I will allot him a portion with the great, and he will divide the booty with the strong, because he poured out himself to death and was numbered with the transgressors. Yet he himself bore the sin of many and interceded for the transgressors. Those are the very words of God, solving the enigma of verses 13 to 15 in chapter 52. This is God's view. The pronouns, my and I. The verbs, future. God personally speaking, predicting the very reality that the Jews will confess. He is predicting the death of the righteous one. He is predicting that he will pour himself out to death. He is predicting that it will be a sin-bearing death, that he will bear the sins of the many, and that by that he will justify the many. That is the doctrine of vicarious substitutionary atonement, justification by imputation. That is the great doctrine that has been confessed by the future generation of Jews and by all of us, and God affirms it. God affirms it. God affirms the deity of his servant when in verse 11 he identifies him as the righteous one. The righteous one. I'll say more about that in a moment. He affirms his humanity when he speaks of him pouring out himself to death and being included among the transgressors. But mostly he refers to his vicarious substitutionary sacrificial atonement when he says in verse 11, he will bear their iniquities, and in verse 12, he bore the sin of many. He even affirms his resurrection because he will allot him a portion with the great and divide the spoil with the strong. He affirms his mediation, his intercession. In the last line, he interceded for the transgressors. So here is a word from Yahweh, a word from Jehovah, declaring the answer to life's supreme question, how can a sinner be forgiven fully and reconciled to God, being delivered therefore from eternal hell to eternal heaven? The answer of God is through the death of the righteous one who dies in the sinner's place, paying in full the penalty for sin. This is God's affirmation. Let's look more closely at it. As I said, God is the speaker, Yahweh, God the Father is the speaker again, and he introduces his servant again. My servant, he calls him in verse 11, and that's what he called him when he introduced him back in 52:13. My servant, the servant of Jehovah, that messianic title we're familiar with. But I want to focus at the righteous one, the righteous one. There is only one who could bear that title, one in this world, one human, one man who could bear that title, the righteous one. And that is such a marvelous Old Testament designation of the Messiah that it was familiar to the New Testament believers who knew the Old Testament. For example, Peter preaches this great sermon in the third chapter of Acts, and he draws down that title. He says, the God of Abraham, Isaac, and Jacob, the God of our fathers, has glorified his slave Jesus, the one whom you delivered and disowned in the presence of Pilate when he had decided to release him. But you disowned the holy and righteous one, the righteous one. He's the only righteous one. Stephen preached that great sermon before he was crushed beneath the bloody stones, and he says, which of the prophets did your fathers not persecute to the Jews? They killed those who had previously announced the coming of the righteous one. The righteous one. That had become a messianic title. In the 22nd chapter, Paul reiterates his testimony about the Damascus Road, and he says, I went to the house of Ananias, and Ananias spoke to me about the righteous one. Back then to the 53rd chapter, God also establishes this title here by calling his servant the righteous one, the only one who was holy, harmless, undefiled, separate from sinners, in whom there was no sin, of whom he said, this is my beloved son in whom I am what? Well pleased. So here is God speaking of his son, his slave, the righteous one, and he says this, by his knowledge, he will justify the many. The many, meaning those who believe. The many, meaning the people of God. The many, meaning those for whose sins he died and atoned. He will justify, that is, he will provide righteousness for them. He, by his sacrifice, by taking on their sins, will be able to grant them his righteousness. We understand the doctrine of justification, that he dies, the righteous one, to justify many sinners.
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3: 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And now for the entire Grace to You staff, I'm Phil Johnson. Be back tomorrow as we continue John MacArthur's study, The Gospel According to God. It's another half hour of unleashing God's truth one verse at a time on Grace to You.
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27: When George Washington accepted command of the Continental Army, Americans were fighting a king and determined not to replace one form of unchecked power with another. Washington understood the difference between authority and ownership. In 1775, he declared, "When we assume the soldier, we do not lay aside the citizen." Even as commander of America's army, Washington remembered that he remained one of the people, and that the power entrusted to him was never his to keep. He did not fight to rule America. He fought so Americans could govern themselves. Washington's example gave the young nation something more than victory. It gave America a standard for leadership. Those who hold power must remain accountable to the people they serve. Because in a free nation, leadership is not ownership. It is a duty and a trust.
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13: Pew Research Center asking Americans about the Ten Commandments. Here's Michael Harrington.
6: The question is, should public schools display the Decalogue in classrooms? Turns out the country is pretty evenly split on the issue. 50% say yes, 48% no. White evangelical Protestants are the group most likely to favor posting the commandments in the schools. 83% like the idea. Black Protestants come next at 64%, followed by Catholics at 56%, and then white mainline Protestants at 52%. Michael Harrington reporting.
13: Federal appeals panel ruling President Trump's goal of ending sex change operations on children not improper and cannot be the basis for quashing a subpoena issued against the provider of such procedures. 2-1 decision, a panel of the 9th U.S. Circuit Court of Appeals says the long-term risk of the treatments are, quote, uncertain. This is SRN News.
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7: 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Who is your King?
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0: The role of government is to judge the evildoer. Put another way, it's to restrain evil and promote righteousness. And so governments and its judges are God's ministers and should rightly represent him. Well, there's an obvious breakdown that we'll take note of in 1 Samuel chapter 8. It led a nation of people into discouragement and disillusionment, crying out for a king. Here is Pastor Ed Taylor with the details on Abounding Grace.
1: Take your Bibles, would you open them to 1 Samuel chapter 8. It's where we left off last time. We saw the value and the joy and the importance of laying out these Ebenezer stones. Remember, they came to that place after victory, and Ebenezer stone was laid before that phrase, "Thus far the Lord has helped me." They had put away their false gods. They confessed their sins. They prayed for God's help, the children of Israel, that is. They commemorated the victory. And if you look back at chapter 7, verse 13, so the Philistines were subdued. You love that. Their enemy was subdued. They did not come anymore into the territory of Israel. And the hand of the Lord was against the Philistines all the days of Samuel. They were subdued. They didn't come back. The hand of the Lord was against them. And what was taken was restored. It says in verse 14, the cities which the Philistines had taken from Israel were restored to Israel. I know some of you are waiting for that promise in your life. That which was taken from you, that which was lost, that which was given up, that which was disintegrated because of sin. You're waiting for that yet to be restored. And we see in the children of Israel, even though they didn't deserve it, God restored to them what was taken. From Ekron to Gath, it says, these cities. And Israel recovered its territory from the hands of the Philistines. And there was peace between Israel and the Amorites. And Samuel judged Israel all the days of his life. And he went from year to year on a circuit to Bethel, Gilgal, and Mizpah, and judged Israel in those places. But he always returned to Ramah, for his home was there. And there he judged Israel, and there he built an altar to the Lord. And there appears to be ample proof of God's faithfulness in the life of Israel. That God was faithful, and there were episodes in the children of Israel's life where they were unfaithful, but God remains faithful. He's just and he's righteous. And here we see his presence, his power in the lives of the children of Israel. And yet with all that God has done for them, it's still not enough. I wonder how many times we've been there where God has done great and wonderful things. His faithfulness is undisputed, crystal clear. And yet, it's not enough.

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3: But, verse 3, his sons did not walk in his ways. They turned aside after dishonest gain and took bribes and perverted justice. Now, it reminded me, because this is a sad statement for any dad to have said over his son. Samuel is on the circuit of ministry and serving God faithfully, but his sons did not serve the Lord. Does it remind you of anyone in our study in Samuel? It's the same pattern that we saw with Eli and his sons. Eli even himself had drifted away. We don't have any indication that Samuel did, but in the home, somehow, some way, that distinction of commitment in Samuel's heart didn't pass over, wasn't caught by his sons. Not only that, but they decided in their place of spiritual leadership to take advantage of people with dishonest gain and bribes and even perverted justice. You couldn't even trust them to determine what was right or wrong. They made decisions that would benefit themselves. In Samuel's sons, it's a sad statement, but it reminds me of what John says, because John says later on in his letters, he says, I have no greater joy than to hear my kids or my children are walking in the truth. And here's an exact opposite of that. There's no greater sorrow to a parent's heart when their kids aren't walking in the truth. And Samuel's older now, his children are adults. And as a new generation, this is representative of a new generation coming on the scene, his sons. And all the young people that they represented, their generation. And because of verse 3, verse 4 takes place. It says, then all the elders of Israel gathered together and came to Samuel at Ramah and said to him, look, you're old, and your sons do not walk in your ways. Now make us a king to judge us like all the nations. You know, there's always a danger with new generations. It's a great freshness with new generations. That's not a danger at all. I think there's new generations of, you know, like in the church, there's of course new generations by age. There's new generations by new believers. There's a freshness and an excitement and a wonderful zeal that comes through new generations, but there's also a danger. And there just seems to be in every new generation, in every stage where the new generation starts to despise the older generation as if their value and contribution to society or to the church is no longer valid. And let's just do away with the older generation and the old ways of doing things. And don't you know there are new ways to do things now? And in some ways, that's very, very true. If we were still typing the bulletin, every single one of them on a typewriter, I would want someone in the new generation to say, hey, dude, you know there's an internet now? A what? So we're just typing away our bulletin and then putting it on the mimeograph. Do you guys remember the mimeograph where you that thing, that big thing that you turn, and as soon as the teacher gave you the piece of paper that came out, it had purple ink on it, what was the first thing you did? Yeah, a lot of you don't know. I'm talking to the older generation, I know. And the new generation says, what? Remember we used to write letters on a piece of paper, put them in an envelope, address the envelope, put a stamp. I mean, you see now you just email, you probably send, you know, dozens and dozens of an emails in a week. And maybe a few years ago, you'd send two or three letters. It's just things have changed for sure. And new generations bring freshness. They bring new perspective. I embrace the new generation in the church. And I embrace the newer generation of things that are happening that we might harness for the kingdom of God. But there is a danger. New generations offer both a great freshness, but also provide a great challenge as they begin to assess the older generation and cannot distinguish between offering good advice and trying to undermine those old Ebenezer stones, you know. They're walking through and go, what are these rocks? And we've taught them about the Ebenezer stones and the value and not to forget where you came from. And in another place in the Bible, it speaks of not removing the ancient landmarks. And of course, that was a reference to the boundary lines of property. But there's a great spiritual perspective. Don't remove the ancient boundaries. Truth is truth in every generation. It's delivered a different way, perhaps. It is refreshed and illustrated a different way.

0: But truth is truth. Jesus himself said, I am the truth, I am the way, the truth, and the life. No one comes to the Father except through me. You can't move that as much as you would try. You only cause confusion. And here's a newer generation coming on the scene responding to bad leadership. And they responded the wrong way. They're seeing things the way they are, and they want a significant change to take place. They want change. They saw not only how old Samuel was, but also that his sons were not godly men, and they were spiritual thieves. And it's sad. It's sad that both Eli and Samuel had sons who failed to follow the Lord. Eli, as we studied him, appeared to be too easy on his sons, where Samuel seemed to be away too much from his sons. I mean, that's what I get back here in chapter 7, as he had this circuit type of ministry, which would put him away from the home quite a bit. And he was fulfilling the call of God in his life, but now being away created perhaps a vacuum that his sons didn't listen. And watching bad leadership fed the flesh. You guys that are in spiritual leadership, for example, at this water baptism, I encourage the pastors to take out with them, as I do from year to year, but this is, I made a very strong emphasis this year, is of all the people that they're serving with, to pick one person that they're discipling, they're pouring into, that they're serving alongside of. I want them to pick one person, and I want them to be trained how to do water baptisms. And so they did, and you saw them in the video, and you guys were there, you saw the different people. But before we went out for the water baptism, I gathered them together. I gathered all the men and the security folks and everybody that was there to help, the ushers and folks that were in the water. And I said, look, and this is for all of you that weren't in the water. So this is for the sake of everyone, but they got it first. I said, I want you guys to be very careful and understand this is an important day in people's lives, and this is very spiritual, but I want you to understand that when you stand in the water, your faces are going to be facing all of those thousands of people that are up on the sand there, up on the beach. It's hard for me to call that a beach, but I guess it is. It's the beach. The sand or whatever, they crushed rock, whatever it is. Fake sand, fake beach. How's that? And I said, I want you to know something. That when they see you face to face, there is a higher expectation now on you that wasn't there before. It's the same as standing on the stage. If someone leading in worship or coming up for a testimony, when you are face to face with someone in the church, you are now held to a higher standard. There is a higher expectation upon you now. That when the baptism's over, the videos will be playing, you will be walking around the sanctuary, and if you don't take this serious, then just get out of the water right now. Let's just get out. It's fine. Let's get out right now. I won't hold you to it. You're voluntarily coming in. No, those aren't all my exact words, but this is what I share with them. And then we prayed. Because that's a very significant thing that they were a part of. They were a part of a very special part of someone's life. And they represented the Lord, and they represented the church, and they represented the church family to the church family by being face to face. And that's no small thing. You know, sometimes we go through, you know, we had hundreds and hundreds of baptisms. And because we had hundreds and hundreds of baptisms, it's very easy to just say, well, this is just a baptism. It's just a bunch of people getting baptized. And we just go through and you know, it's not two or three where there's just a focused time where there's just two or three people and we can spend a lot of time with them and just, you know, right there. And no, there's hundreds of people coming through. Just, you know, and there was a lot of people, but we still haven't seen what Peter saw on the day of Pentecost. I want to see that one day when he preached the gospel and 3,000 people got saved. And do you know how long it would take to baptize 3,000 people? I want to find out. I'd like to find out. I think it'd be awesome. Just to get a sense of what they experienced in one day, in one moment, 3,000 people. But I repeat it now for the sake of those of you who were in the water, but I also repeat it for the sake of you, those of you that in many different ways, not just for the church, you have FaceTime with people. Therefore, you are responsible for that FaceTime. Your life matters. Your testimony matters. Your witness matters. What you do with your life matters. How you use your freedom matters, because your life matters and people are watching your life. Well, you go, I don't want people to watch my life. Too bad. It's just the way it is. People are looking for hope. They're looking for direction. They find out you're a Christian. Isn't it amazing? Sometimes we're faced with unbelievers that know more about being a Christian than even you do. And you get rebuked. You ever been rebuked by an unbeliever? I have. It's very embarrassing. It's very humbling. I just shake my head and go, Lord, I just need help. Like, how can you, what's this all about? And God just reminds me, I love you, and I'll use anybody, including a donkey, to rebuke you, son. I want you to know that you matter. I want you to know that your life matters. I was driving. I'm not a speeder, by the way. I just want you to know. I'm not a speeder. I'm accused of driving like a grandma, and that's just, I don't care. I'm not in a hurry. I like leaving early. I don't have a fast car. I just have an old, 170-something thousand mile Toyota. It gets me from A to B. I don't care. I don't need one that goes vroom, vroom, vroom. Mine that goes wee, wee, wee is fine. It's no big deal. I don't have any problem. I don't speed. I'm never in a hurry. Generally. I mean, obviously, I'm sure there are times when I am, but this time I was driving my wife's car, and it's got, it's a little bit different than mine. It's this electronic stuff. So it tends to go faster than mine, just automatically. And so we were on our way. We were not in a hurry. We were avoiding traffic on 225, and we were headed over for breakfast, not in a hurry. We had just been here on Monday, welcoming the kids to the first year of the school year, and it was so exciting. And so we were heading off just for a morning of breakfast so Marie wouldn't have to cook breakfast or anything. And I'm heading down, and I'm going in a new part of town. And I got off 225 over there, and I got over here, and I'm over, I don't even know where I was. And I saw a flash. And I'm like, who's taking my picture? No, I didn't think that. It was the city of Denver parked a van in the median. First of all, that's not fair. And second of all, I hope it was taking a picture of the car in front of me, because by the time I looked down, I think I was over the speed limit. I don't know how much, but I was over the speed limit. But I was just thinking, you don't even need a person to rebuke you. There's a Denver City van parked in the median that says, you're going too fast. And I'm like, that's not fair. There's not even a person in there. Is there a person in there taking pictures? Like, what is this? But they're, you look at life. And if you're sensitive enough to life, you'll find that. And so I'm talking about it all day. I said, I hope I don't get a ticket. I hope I don't get a ticket. I hope I don't get a ticket. I'm going to fight the ticket. It's not fair. Why did they put a van in the middle of the median? That's not fair. And Marie's going, you're get a ticket. I'm like, I don't need to know. I'm like, but if I get a ticket, I probably deserve it. Probably. I don't know. Rebuked by a van. That's a new one. You got this new generation back in 1 Samuel now that is seeing the discouragement of the leadership. They're not following the ways of the Lord, and they come to the false conclusion to Samuel. So, give me a king. We need a king. We need a king. Maybe it discouraged them to see the leadership the way it was. Maybe they were disillusioned. I look those words up. We use them so much. I like to look words up in the dictionary, just in the regular old Webster's dictionary. We use words so much. I wonder what the meaning is. To the word discouragement, the definition is a loss of confidence or enthusiasm. A loss of confidence or enthusiasm. That fits this. You see bad leadership, you lose confidence in them. Disillusionment literally means disappointment, resulting from the discovery that something is not as good as one believed it to be. You're disillusioned. It's not what you thought it would be. Sin often will do that, where you thought it was going to be one thing and it disillusions you. And it's not what I thought it was going to be. It didn't end up where I wanted it to be. And it's important we understand how vulnerable we are, church, when we're discouraged and disillusioned. These are two words that can be seen and come up in our lives following God, serving with others. In his church, unrealistic expectations can sink us and send us on a path other than seeking the Lord. Turn over to Hebrews chapter 12 with me and let me show you. Hebrews chapter 12. Disillusionment and discouragement are times where we really, really need to wait on the Lord. Hebrews chapter 12. It's a very familiar passage, but too often we end too soon when we're reading it. And so pick up with me in verse 1. Let's get the familiar out of the way. It says, therefore, we also, since we're surrounded by so great a cloud of witnesses, this is Hebrews 12, verse 1, let us lay aside every weight and the sin which so easily ensnares us, and let us run with endurance the race that's set before us, looking unto Jesus, the author and the finisher of our faith, who, for the joy that was set before him, endured the cross, despising the shame, and has sat down at the right hand of the throne of God. For consider him who endured such hostility from sinners against himself, lest you become weary and discouraged. Notice, in your souls, that's a deep discouragement. It's a deep depression. It's a deep darkness. Consider him so you don't become weary and discouraged. You have not resisted, verse 4, to bloodshed, striving against sin. And have you forgotten the exhortation which speaks to you as sons? My son, do not despise the chastening of the Lord, nor be discouraged when you're rebuked by him. For whom the Lord loves, he chastens and scourges every son whom he receives. You know, in context of remembering all those that have gone before us, and in the context of considering Jesus, the Bible says, be careful. If you consider him and you focus and you look to him, it will enable you not to become weary and discouraged in your souls. I believe we are seeing a picture in 1 Samuel chapter 8 of a discouraged nation with a new generation. And one of the reasons I say that is because there's no mention of prayer. Now, these are the elders. Let's not miss the actualities. The elders here, these are the elders. These are the leaders that have come to Samuel, no doubt influenced by the people. And the elders come with no prayer. They know it's not 20 years earlier they were repenting. 20 years earlier, they were humbling. 20 years earlier, they experienced victory and have now had 20 to 25 years of relative peace. And now with the first sense of these bad leaders, they say, we don't want it the way it's always been anymore. What they're saying here, it's a significant statement. What they're saying here is we don't want judges anymore. Or let me take it even a step further. What they're saying is we don't want God's way anymore. We found a better way. We found it. We know a better way than we won't get into this mess again, your sons. As if there wasn't another man on the planet Earth that could judge them. Or they don't look back to the judges of the difficulty in the book of Judges over and over and over again. There was that cycle of sin and how God delivered them and God used it even in the weakness of leadership. And they're saying, I don't like it the way it's been. We want something new. We want something, you know. And so what do? They do what's normal. They start looking around and they see, you know, every other nation that we see has a king. We don't have a king. Okay. Every other nation, from what I see, looks like they're very successful. We're not doing well right now. What's the difference? We don't have a king. Oh, I get it. Logically, we need a king. No, we don't just need a king. We want a king. No, we don't just want a king. We demand a king, Samuel. You're old. Your two sons are no good. And of course, somehow they declared that there's no other possibility of anybody else being a judge on all of the population of Israel. Isn't that the way it works? You come to the worst conclusions in the most difficult of times. I also see a broader picture here too, that it seems as if the national leaders, the spiritual leaders, were more concerned with national security. They were more concerned with national protection. They were more concerned about political leadership and their overall safety instead of the spiritual health of the nation. And Samuel, a spiritual man, could see that the demand was evidence of spiritual decay. And in verse 6, it says, this thing displeased Samuel when they said, this is back in 1 Samuel now, this thing displeased Samuel when they said, give us a king to judge us. You think you'd be displeased? I know he's taking it personal because we'll see it in a moment, but I don't think it's just personal. He cares about the nation.
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14: With SRN News, I'm Rich Thomason in Washington. America's national debt has hit another milestone, another record high.
15: For many economists and investors, what's worrying is how quickly the U.S. national debt reached $40 trillion, more than doubling over the last decade. About a third of the increase in government borrowing occurred during the first 2 years of the COVID-19 pandemic, when both Presidents Donald Trump and Joe Biden ramped up spending in response. A more persistent and significant factor is the long-running budget deficit. For the past 25 years, the U.S. government has been spending more than what it receives in tax receipts, and there's little to signal that the budget deficit will ease.
14: The BBC's Maura Fogarty. President Trump is threatening tremendous economic consequences for any country that does business with Iran. Wall Street stock futures mixed. This is SRN.
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11: your metro area going to be heating up quickly this Thursday. We're going to be looking at temperatures well in the 90s again. Likewise for your Friday, mid and upper 90s today and tomorrow. Friday, a chance of flirting with even 100 degrees. Lows for your Thursday and Friday nights, mid to upper 60s. Sunny days, mostly clear nights and dry conditions. Sunny mornings, partly to mostly cloudy afternoons then for your Saturday and Sunday. Daytime highs, low 90s. Some scattered late day and overnight showers and thunderstorms start to redevelop, and nighttime lows will be in the mid-60s. I'm meteorologist Mark Huer.
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17: 68 degrees. 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

0: you for joining us for our weekly broadcast of Abiding in the Word with Dave Love, Senior Pastor of Calvary Castle Rock. Today, we are continuing our series called Hard Questions, Solid Answers. This is a series of questions you have asked Pastor Dave throughout his years of ministry. So let's listen in now as Pastor Dave answers this hard question with a solid answer.
1: Now tonight we're going to go over the different feasts of Israel. We're going to try and get through three of them tonight. I don't think that there's a nation anywhere that doesn't have certain holidays that they celebrate on an annual basis. And Israel is no different. But I do think theirs is different in the sense that theirs are divinely appointed by God. And so we're going to see as we read here, why don't you go to Leviticus 23. We're going to see that these are called feasts of the Lord. Here in Leviticus, we find Israel as pretty much a baby nation. They're about 13 months old as a nation. Since they left Egypt, they're at the foot of Mount Sinai and have just completed the tabernacle. We read in Exodus 40, verse 34, the very end of Exodus, it says, Then the cloud covered the tabernacle of meeting. The glory of the Lord filled the tabernacle. The book of Leviticus means, and he called. And when you go through the book of Leviticus, we know that this is a book that where he's calling us on how to worship him. And so we see that. And so these feasts that we're going to go over is a way that they could celebrate God and all the things that he has done in the past, in the present, at that time, and even in their future. It speaks of all of those things. And so here in Leviticus 23, verse 1, it says, And the Lord spoke to Moses, saying, Speak to the children of Israel and say to them, The feasts of the Lord, which you shall proclaim to be a holy convocation, these are my feasts. So just so you know, the feasts belong to the Lord. They don't belong to us. They don't belong to Israel. They don't belong to anyone. They belong to the Lord. Okay? When Joseph from Chosen People's Ministry came last year, he mentioned that these feasts of God are not just for the Jewish people, they're all for all who will hear and come. He said that these feasts are for Israel, but that he believed they also extend to the Gentiles who believe in God Jehovah. And I agree with that. I agree with that statement. Now, because we have a new covenant in the person of Jesus Christ, God is not calling us to participate in the feasts, to do these feasts, even though there's much that we can learn from it. If you're doing it in order because you think it's going to please the Lord, I would challenge you on that. Because God isn't calling us to do that. If you're doing it in order to learn from the Lord, and it's kind of a history lesson so you can understand God a little bit better or something like that, then I think it's great. And that's why we're kind of going over it this tonight as well as next week as well. The word feast is a very interesting word. It's the word moad. And moad, it means an appointment. It means a fixed time. It means a season. So this word feast means an appointed time. And as we're going to see here, there's seven of them that God himself speaks of. The idea here, if you ask me, is that there's a sequence, there's a timing of these feasts that have been carefully orchestrated by God. And so each feast is part of a whole, and together they tell a story. If you were to mix up these feasts, it would not communicate what I believe that we're going to see here tonight, that it communicates. Verse 2 says, Speak to the children of Israel and say to them, The feasts of the Lord which shall proclaim to be holy convocations, these are my feasts. The word convocation means assemblies. And so there's a reason that these feasts are during the times that they are, and it's an assembly between God and man, and it's for holy purposes. And so these seven feasts of the Lord are for appointed times, for holy purposes, and they carry with them a great message. So I want you to look here at Leviticus chapter 23. We're going to see that there are seven feasts. Three of them are in the spring. Four of them are in the spring. Three of them are in the fall. And the first four in the spring speak of Jesus' first coming. The fall feasts speak of, well, if you ask me, the rapture of the church, the judgment, and his second coming. If you go to verse 5 there, and it says, on the 14th day of the first month, the twilight is the Lord's Passover. If you can just kind of write next to that, it speaks of Jesus' death as a Passover lamb. That's the first feast that we're going to be going over here tonight. If you go to verse 6, on the 15th day of the same month is a feast of unleavened bread. That would be the second feast that they would celebrate, and that speaks of Jesus' burial. That's the second feast. So you have Passover, and that speaks of his death, and second feast speaks of his burial. And then the third feast, their feast of first fruits in verse 9, that speaks of Jesus' resurrection. We'll see that tonight. And then you have the Feast of Weeks in verse 15 through 22, and that's the fourth feast, and it speaks of the Holy Spirit. We'll probably get into that next week. Then you have the Fall Feasts that start in verse 23. That's a Feast of Trumpets, and that speaks of the rapture of the church. The next feast is on verse 26 through 32, the Day of Atonement. That's the sixth feast. It speaks of judgment. Thus, if you ask me, the seven-year tribulation period. And the Feast of Tabernacles in verse 33 through 44 is the second coming of Jesus Christ. That's where he sets up his kingdom here on earth. So, if as we go through these three feasts here tonight that you should be able to see, I hope, without a shadow of a doubt, the redemptive plan of Jesus Christ in his first coming, then it would only lead you to believe that in the rest of the feasts you should be able to see what? His second coming. And there's a long period between the spring feasts and the fall feasts. I'll give you just a quick little glimpse that we'll be going over next week, is that during that Feast of Weeks, the Feast of Pentecost, as it said in the Greek in Acts chapter 2, that's the beginning of the church age, and then you have these long summer months before the fall feasts that speak of the rapture, the judgment, the second coming of Christ. And I would submit to you that speaks of the church age, those long summer months, and that's where we are today, if you ask me. So, the first four feasts of spring show the redemptive work of our Lord Jesus Christ at his first coming. The three feasts of fall show the future fulfillment of events leading up to Jesus' second coming. And this shouldn't be any surprise. You hear me say this verse all the time. John says it all the time. Joey says it all the time. But in Colossians 2:16, Paul tells us, let no one judge you in food or in drink or regarding a festival, meaning a feast like these feasts, or new moon or Sabbath, which are a shadow of things to come, but the substance is of Christ. These are all pictures, foreshadowings. The reality of all these things is Jesus Christ. So, let's take a look at this first one here, the Passover. Leviticus 23:5, on the 14th day of the first month, at twilight is the Lord's Passover. And then it gives nothing more than that. And I would submit to you the reason for that is because it was gone over in great detail in Exodus chapter 12. So let's shoot over there, Exodus chapter 12. Now a little background here. See, in order for God to have any sort of relationship with his people, the first thing that needs to be taken care of so that Israel can be in right relationship with God is they're going to have to take care of this sin problem that they have, which we all have, until we come to know the Lord Jesus Christ. And we still have the problem, but it's now forgiven and taken away by his blood. And so a little background here in Exodus. The Jewish people have been slaves to Egypt for 400 years. God raises up a deliverer. His name is Moses. God sends Moses to Pharaoh to tell him to let God's people go. Pharaoh laughs. He says no. So God sends down plague after plague on Pharaoh, and there's 10 of them. He first turns the water into blood, then he sends frogs, then lice, then flies, then disease on the livestock, then boils on the Egyptians, then hail to destroy their early crops, and locusts to destroy their latter crops, and then darkness over the land for 3 days. And each time, Pharaoh's heart just gets harder and harder. So after 9 plagues, God sends one more. He's going to send a destroyer to kill the firstborn of every man and beast. And so here, in Exodus chapter 12, verse 1, it says this: Now the Lord spoke to Moses and Aaron in the land of Egypt, saying, This month shall be your beginning of months. It shall be the first month of the year to you. This month shall be the beginning of months. This coming deliverance of God delivering his people from Egypt, from Pharaoh, is very, very significant. It's so significant that God tells the children of Israel, you're going to remake your calendar. You're going to remake your calendar. The new year now starts with this month, because this is the month that I make you a nation. This is the month that I redeem my people. And so it's going to start here. And we're told here in verse 4, it says, or in verse 1 here it says, And the month shall be the beginning of months, it shall be the first month of the year to you. So this month that's being spoken of here is the month of Abib. After Babylonian captivity, this name Abib is changed to Nisan. It's going to change. It's equivalent to our March or early April is what it's equivalent to. Abib means green. That is a young ear of grain, hence the name of the month. And so if it means green, before I even told you it was March and April, you would assume that just from the name, it's speaking of what time of year? Spring, right? Spring. And so this new calendar in the month of Abib or Nisan begins with a feast. It will be known as the Feast of Passover. It will be a Passover feast that will be yearly. And it was to remind them of their spiritual foundation of a nation of Israel. It was always to remind them this is how they became a nation. Now, I want to let you know something, that Passover only occurred one time. Okay? And it's here. All the other times Passover celebrated is to be celebrated in memory as a memorial of this day. There is only one Passover, and that was on this day. All the rest are there to remember this day that God birthed out a nation. And so he's going to redeem them with their mighty hand. And so it says in verse 3, And speak to all the congregation of Israel, saying, On the 10th of this month, every man shall take for himself a lamb, according to the house of his father, a lamb for a household. And if the household is too small for the lamb, let him and his neighbor next to his house take it according to the number of the persons, according to each man's need. You shall make your count for the lamb. So on the 10th of his first month, each family or household is to take a lamb, and that lamb is supposed to live with them for 4 days. They're supposed to be able to look at it to determine whether it's going to be perfect or not. And then verse 5, Your lamb shall be without blemish, a male of the first year. You may take it from the sheep or from the goats. Now you shall keep it until the 14th day of the same month. So if you take it on the 10th and you keep it till the 14th, how many days is that? It's 5, actually. 10, 11, 12, 13, 14. 5 days. Just doing the math for you there. Okay? A lot of times we look at that and go, okay, so for 4 days, can you see 10, 4? No, it's 5 days. That's going to come up here in a moment. The lamb has to be without blemish. It means it needs to be perfect. It can't be sick. It can't have a limp to it. It has to be a perfect lamb. You can take it from either sheep or the goats, because the Hebrew word for lamb actually could refer to either a young sheep or a young goat. So, verse 7, it says, Then the whole assembly of the congregation of Israel shall kill it at twilight, and they shall take some of the blood, put it on the two doorposts, those are the sides of the door, and of the lintel of the house, which is the top of the door frame. On the lintel of the houses where they eat it, they shall eat the flesh on that night, roasted in fire with unleavened bread, with bitter herbs they shall eat it. Do not eat it raw, nor boil it at all with water, but roast it in fire, its head with its legs and its entrails. I would suggest you fire, again, speaks of judgment. So this is why they have to do it that way. You shall let none of it remain until morning. What remains of it until morning shall burn with fire. And thus you shall eat it with a belt on your waist, sandals on your feet, staff in your hand, so you shall eat it in haste. It is the Lord's Passover. So take the blood, put it on the two doorposts, also on the top of the door. You're going to eat it. It needs to be consumed, roasted in fire. Against fire speaks of judgment. Bitter herbs is supposed to remind them of the harshness of their captivity in Egypt. Let none of it remain until morning. It has to be totally consumed, not to be wasted. Have your belt on your waist, your sandals on your feet, staff in your hand. Why? Because the Passover lamb, once it's eaten in faith, trusting that the deliverance promise of Israel was present, they would begin to walk in that immediately. Passover's over. Go. Go. Verse 12 says, "For I'll pass through the land of Egypt on that night, will strike all the firstborn in the land of Egypt, both man and beast. Against all the gods of Egypt I'll execute judgment. I am the Lord. Now the blood shall be a sign for you on the houses where you are. And when I see the blood," and you should have that underlined, "when I see the blood, I will pass over you." Hence where the name Passover comes from. "And the plague shall not be on you to destroy you when I strike the land of Egypt. So this day shall be to you a memorial. You shall keep it as a feast of the Lord throughout your generations. You shall keep it as a feast by everlasting ordinance." Now go to verse 21. "Then Moses called for all the elders of Israel, said to them, pick out, take lambs for yourself according to your families, kill the Passover lamb. You shall take a bunch of hyssop, dip it in the blood that is in the basin, strike the lintel and the two doorposts with the blood that is in the basin, and none of you shall go out of the door of his house until morning. For the Lord will pass through to strike the Egyptians. And when he sees the blood on the lintel, on the two doorposts, the Lord will pass over the door and not allow the destroyer to come into your house to strike you. And you shall observe this thing as an ordinance for you and your sons forever." Now, placement of blood. You have blood there at the basin in front of the door as you're looking at your house. All Jewish homes would have a basin, and that they could put it at the foot of their doors where you drain the blood of the animals. It's here that they slaughtered the lamb. The blood would be collected in the basin. You'll take a hyssop branch, dip the branches of the basin, and then apply the blood on the lintel, which is above the door, and then on the two doorposts on each side. And of course, looking at that should remind you of what? As you take it right here, sign of the cross, right? So, looking at that placement of the blood should remind you of something that would happen 1,500 years later, and that's the crucifixion. And it speaks, obviously, of Jesus Christ. You have the crown of thorns on his head that would represent the blood there on the lintel. And then you would have the two spikes in his hands that would be the two doorposts, and the basin down below where the blood is collecting would be where the nail went in through his feet. And so we see this as a representation of something in the future, as well as what's going on here, where the destroyer is going to pass over. So we have linked many times, if you've been here for any length of time, you know that all around this time when we celebrate the resurrection of Jesus Christ, as well as what we've been going over at Luke there at the very end, at the crucifixion of Jesus Christ, we've made these connections between Jesus and being that Passover lamb. For example, when John the Baptist first sees Jesus, what does he say? He says, "Behold, the Lamb of God who takes away the sin of the world." Paul calls Jesus our Passover lamb. In 1 Corinthians 5:7, he says, "For indeed, Christ, our Passover, was sacrificed for us." 1 Peter 1:18-19 says, "Knowing that you are not redeemed with corruptible things like silver or gold from your aimless conduct received by tradition from your fathers, but with the precious blood of Christ as a lamb without blemish and without spot." In addition to all of the book of Revelation, there are several references to Jesus being the lamb. Revelation 5:6. "And I looked," this is John speaking when he's in heaven, saying, "And behold, in the midst of the throne of the four living creatures, in the midst of the elders stood a lamb as though it had been slain," speaking of the person of Jesus Christ. Revelation 5:11, then I looked and I heard the voice of many angels around the throne, the living creatures, the elders. The number of them was 10,000 times 10,000, thousands of thousands, saying with a loud voice, "Worthy is the Lamb who was slain." We see it also in Revelation 7:9, Revelation 12:11, 13:8, 14:1, 15:3, 17:14, 19:9, 21:22 also makes reference to Jesus being the Lamb of God. Okay? So, this connection of Jesus to the Passover lamb becomes very, very clear as you study the scriptures, and especially the Passion Week of Jesus Christ. There are a few things that we see during this Passion Week of Jesus Christ. First thing that we noticed, I want you to go to John chapter 12. John chapter 12. Now you know why I did the whole counting thing for you. We know that the lamb is to be selected on the 10th of the month of Passover, according to verse 3 in Exodus 12. John 12, verse 1, it says, then 6 days before the Passover, Jesus came to Bethany, not into Jerusalem. Bethany. 6 days before the Passover. What day would that be? Well, Passover's on the 14th, 13th, 12th, 11th, 10th, 9th. He's in Bethany on the 9th. Look what it says. And then it goes on, and it tells us here in verse 12, the next day, which would be what day then? The 10th. This is when he goes into Jerusalem. This is when he goes in. The next day, a great multitude had come to the feast when they heard that Jesus was coming to Jerusalem. And this, we have his triumphal entry at that point into Jerusalem. Second thing that we see, so he shows up on the day that he's supposed to, of being that sacrificial lamb, and he is going to be inspected. Your lamb should be without blemish. 1 Peter 2:22. He who committed no sin, nor was deceit found in his mouth, speaking of Jesus. 1 Corinthians 5:21. And he, God, made him, Jesus, who knew no sin, to be sin for us, that we might become the righteousness of God in him. Pontius Pilate declared Jesus innocent 3 different times. Herod declared him innocent. Pilate would go out before the people and he would say, I find no fault in him. Later on, he would take him to the people and say, you take him and crucify him, for I find no fault in him. And so time and time again, Pilate found that he was innocent. We know that the Passover lamb was to be killed on the 14th of Abib or Nisan. We see that in Exodus 12:6. Well, we also know that Jesus was killed on the day of Passover at that exact time. In Mark's Gospel 15, verse 33 through 37, when the sixth hour had come, there was darkness over the whole land until the ninth hour. We know that's from noon to 3. Mark has him being placed on the cross there at 9 a.m., so he hung on the cross for 6 hours. And he cried out with a loud voice, my God, why have you forsaken me? And then Jesus cried out with another loud voice and breathed his last. And at that time it was 3 p.m. That's twilight. That's when the Passover was being killed, the Passover lamb. Next thing we know from Exodus 12:46, it says, in one house it shall be eaten, you shall not carry any of the flesh outside the house, nor shall you break any of its bones. So with the Passover lamb, no bones could be broken. Well, Jesus, when he was being crucified, we talked about how he hung on the cross, that all his bones were out of joint. But none of his bones were broken. As a matter of fact, we have testimony of this in John chapter 19, if you just shoot over there. John 19, verse 31. It was common during the crucifixion to break the legs of the victims in order to get them to die quicker.
0: Well, that concludes today's edition of Abiding in the Word with Pastor Dave Love. Tune in tomorrow as Pastor Dave continues the series, Hard Questions, Solid Answers. 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

0: Foundations of Freedom, a look at America's founding principles and the leaders who shaped our nation.
1: When George Washington accepted command of the Continental Army, Americans were fighting a king and determined not to replace one form of unchecked power with another. Washington understood the difference between authority and ownership. In 1775, he declared, "When we assume the soldier, we do not lay aside the citizen." Even as commander of America's army, Washington remembered that he remained one of the people and that the power entrusted to him was never his to keep. He did not fight to rule America. He fought so Americans could govern themselves. Washington's example gave the young nation something more than victory. It gave America a standard for leadership. Those who hold power must remain accountable to the people they serve. Because in a free nation, leadership is not ownership. It is a duty and a trust.
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7: With the Wall Street Business Report, I'm Bill Alexander. Many Federal Reserve officials think the central bank will have to lift its key short-term interest rate in the coming months if inflation doesn't subside. The minutes of the July 28th to 29th meeting released Wednesday don't provide specifics of how many of the 19 officials supported the higher rates. President Donald Trump is delaying the 50% U.S. tariffs on $20 billion worth of Canadian imports after the two countries reached a last-minute deal less than 2 hours before the sanctions were to go into effect. Arturo Bejar, a former Facebook engineering director and vocal critic of Meta Platforms, who has accused the company of ignoring internal research on the harm its platforms can cause children and teens, continued his testimony on Wednesday in a trial that could remake Instagram and Facebook. Millions of people may be able to get smaller, lightweight Amazon packages delivered by drones under a plan the company announced Wednesday to expand the airborne shipping. For the Wall Street Business Report, I'm Bill Alexander in Washington.
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10: 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Today on Turning Point, Dr. David Jeremiah takes a closer look at fostering a rich prayer life, one that's marked by a spirit of hope and thanksgiving. With the conclusion of his message, Power Up Your Prayer Life, Proverbs About Prayer, here's David.
11: And thank you for joining us. Hey friends, have you ever noticed how prominent the subject of gratitude is, especially in the New Testament? It is one of the pictures of what a Christian should be like, full of gratitude, full of thanksgiving. Have you ever known anybody like that? Surely we all have examples we can think of people who just, whenever you're with them, they just seem to be so grateful for everything that has happened to them and is happening to them, even the hard things. And don't we want to be like that? Yes. I always told people, I don't want to grow up and be a grumpy old man. I want to be a grateful man, a man who's thankful for all the blessings of God, even in spite of the trouble that comes periodically. So here's some motivation for that. Here in the book of Proverbs is some motivation for living a grateful, thankful prayer life. And I hope you will observe all of these wonderful principles and put them into your life. We are so very excited about this book that we are making available during the month of August. It's brand new from the Turning Point Press, and it's called God's Heart for Israel, a beautiful hardback gift book over 100 pages of teaching on what the Bible says about Israel and what our attitude toward them ought to be. Really important information for everybody right now, because anti-Semitism is on the rise in our nation. We must not let that happen. As Christians, we need to dig into the Word of God and be prepared to stand with our brothers and sisters who occupy that little postage stamp place we know as Israel in the Middle East. We will make this book available to you when you send a gift of any size to Turning Point during the month of August. The month is getting away from us, so don't wait too much longer before you write that letter and send your gift and just say, please send me the book on Israel, and it'll be on its way before you know it. It's our joy to do this because it will add value to your life as a Christian and give you perspective and direction right straight from God's Word. Now let's get to our discussion today. Open your Bibles to the Word of God, and here we are with Power Up Your Prayer Life, Proverbs About Prayer.
5: Of all the people in the Bible, nobody that I know was more thankful than Paul. In all of his letters, gratitude drips from the pages. His instruction to us is that we are to be a thankful people, and when we think about the man who wrote it, it is even more meaningful to us. When you look at his life, it was one life of misery. He was stoned at Lystra. He was driven out of Thessalonica. He was rejected at Athens. He was jailed in Philippi. He was apprehended at Caesarea. He was taken as a prisoner to Rome, released, and then put in prison again. He was put in a dungeon, and ultimately he was martyred. If you want to read an accurate account of his troubles, go to 2 Corinthians chapter 11. This has a special meaning to me. I just need to remind you of this. 2 Corinthians chapter 11. If you want to see what this man went through, here's a little list. And this is what we ought to read before we read all the things for which he was thankful. And I need to tell you, some of you know this. When I was sick in the hospital, I got a card from somebody. It was made down in Greenville, North Carolina, at a special greeting card company. And this card was supposed to be a get well card. And on the front of the card were the words of 2 Corinthians chapter 11. It was in a stack of all of the other get well cards trying to encourage me. And this is what it said, beginning at verse 24. From the Jews, five times I received 40 stripes minus one. Three times I was beaten with rods. Once I was stoned.

Free. That's the greatest thing we have, isn't it? When we have Jesus Christ and we have salvation, everything else can be fallen apart. But if it's well with our soul, oh my, are we rich. Because that's an eternal blessing no one can ever take from us. Let me hurry on. We should be thankful for the strength that God gives us. 1 Corinthians 1:4 says, I thank my God always concerning you for the grace of God which was given to you by Jesus Christ. We should be thankful for spiritual fellowship. Over and over again in the scripture we find this. 2 Thessalonians 1:3 says, we are bound to thank God always for you, brethren, as it is fitting, because your faith grows exceedingly and the love of every one of you all abounds each toward the other. Have you ever given thanks to the Lord for the fellowship you have with God's people? You know what you need to do is spend about 6 weeks on a mission field where there's only one or two other Christians, and then come home and look around in church some Sunday and say, look at all of these people who love the Lord the way I love the Lord and how blessed I am to be with them. That's why when we put together opportunities for us to get to know one another in groups and in Sunday school classes, you ought to run toward that as Christians who love the fellowship of God's people. We have something uniquely special that you cannot describe, you can only experience. And if you know the Lord, you are instantly grafted to everyone else who knows the Lord. And you have oneness and fellowship, and you ought to be thankful for it. You ought to be thankful for the sustenance of God's Word. The Thessalonian believers were a special group of people who loved the Word of God. For in 1 Thessalonians chapter 2, Paul wrote about them. He said, for this reason, we also thank God without ceasing, because when you received the Word of God, which you heard from us, you welcomed it not as the Word of men, but as it is in truth, the Word of God, which effectively works in you who believe. Do you thank God for the Word of God, which effectively works in you that believe? My friends, God's Word is something that strengthens and sustains us and helps us. I preached in North Carolina, and I wasn't feeling very well. I was starting, I thought, to get the flu. And I said to my wife, I don't know how I'm going to do this. I'm going to stand up here and preach in front of all these people, and then I have to stand in line for 2 hours and shake hands and sign books. I don't have the strength. This is going to be interesting.

0: So I went to the church, and I went back in the back room, and I shut the door, and I had an hour before the service started. And I just got my Bible out, and I didn't think about doing this. I just sat down, and I began to read through the Scripture. I started a place where I had left off, and I began to read. I never had anything quite like this happen to me before. But during that hour, the Word of God began to nourish my soul and strengthen my life. And when I got done, I almost had forgotten that I wasn't feeling good. I went out in the power of the Holy Spirit and in the strength which God alone can give. And I had a strong night. And I signed every book and shook every hand and went home late. And you say, can God do that? Yeah, the Word of God strengthens you, not only spiritually, but sometimes it can even strengthen you physically. God's Word is the nourishment of our soul, and by His Spirit, He can fill us and empower us to do what we could not otherwise do. Do you ever thank God for that? You thank God for the Word? I think that ought to be something we do once in a while. We ought to be thankful for God's people who serve. Ephesians 1, 15 and 16 says, therefore I also, after I heard of your faith in the Lord Jesus and your love for all the saints, do not cease to give thanks for you, making mention of you in my prayers. I wish I had time to go through all of these things that Paul was thankful for, but I'll leave that up to you. You can read his epistles, and especially the prison epistles, and you'll find it everywhere. Just read the prison epistles. You'll have so much stuff you won't be able to talk about it all. Because Paul was a thankful man. And he admonishes us to be thankful. It is one of his most prominent themes. He was thankful, and he used it as a platform to urge everybody else to be thankful as well. And we have no reason to be unthankful. The Bible says that whatever we do in word or in deed, we are to do it all in the name of the Lord Jesus, giving thanks to God and the Father by him. And in the same prison epistle, Colossians 4, 2, he says, continue in prayer and watch in the same with thanksgiving. In everything, give thanks, for this is the will of God in Christ Jesus concerning you. Pastor Jack Hinton was on a short-term missions trip some years ago, and he was leading a worship at a leper colony on the island of Tobago. A woman who had been facing away from the pulpit turned around, and he said, it was the most hideous face he had ever seen. The woman's nose and ears were entirely gone, and she lifted a fingerless hand in the air, and she asked, can we sing Count Your Many Blessings? Overcome with emotion, Jack Hinton left the service. He was followed by a team member who said, I guess you'll never be able to sing that song again, will you? And he said, no. He said, that's not true. I'll just never be able to sing it again the same way. We have so much. We are such recipients of the grace and goodness of God. How thankful we ought to be. Not out of guilt because we have more than others, but out of gratitude because God has been so gracious. Dale Carnegie used to recommend to people that came to his seminars that they take out a pencil and paper and make a list of every good thing in their life. Then in their mind, they were told to imagine that each one of these things had been taken away and to imagine what life would be like without them. And when they had fully realized the emptiness without all of these things, they were to gradually give them back to themselves one by one, counting their blessing and being thankful. What an exercise. Make a list of everything that's good in your life and then one by one, take them away. And then give them back to yourself with a spirit of thanksgiving. Well, I need to wrap all of this up, but I want to give you three thoughts about thanksgiving, some principles that will help us in these next days. As we take the idea that God delights in the prayer of His people, and especially in the thanksgiving of His people, notice, first of all, that thanksgiving is a choice. Henry Nouwen once wrote that where there is reason for gratitude, there can also be a reason for bitterness. It is here that we are faced with the freedom to make a decision. We can decide to be grateful or we can decide to be bitter. Everything that happens in life, we can either be better from it or bitter from it. Isn't that true? I ran into a woman who said she had read the introduction to the book, The Bend in the Road, that my wife Donna had written. And Donna made the comment in this book that when we went through this experience of illness, she made the decision of hope. She chose hope. of you know you can choose hope? How many of you know you can choose gratitude? And it is a choice. You can look at life and you can talk about the things that have happened, but if you do that, you need to take a full picture. I had a young woman come up to me after I had spoken, and she said, "I want you to know, Pastor Jeremiah, that I feel cheated." And then she told me a very sad story about finding out that she had a very, very bad kind of cancer and that she had just given birth to their first child. And she said, "I feel cheated because I don't think I'll ever get to see this child grow up." And I looked at her with all the love in my heart, and I wanted to say some trivial thing, you know, some pious platitude that the Lord loves you. And all I could say was, "You know, God has given you these days with this child. God has given you these days on this earth. God has given you the love of this man. And in the midst of it all, there's this pain and anguish. And let me remind you also that the doctors can tell you what they think, but only God makes the final decision." I have a little thing written in one of my books that says this, you know, you can't deny the diagnosis, but you can defy the verdict. Amen. And you can choose hope just as you can choose thanksgiving. It's a choice. Matthew Henry, a well-known Bible teacher, one day said he was robbed. And the evening after that, he was making an entry into his diary about his thanksgiving. He had been robbed. And this is what he wrote down. "First, I am thankful because I was never robbed before. Secondly, I am thankful because they only took my wallet and they didn't take my life. And thirdly, I am thankful because they took my all, but it wasn't very much. And fourthly, I am thankful because it was I who was robbed and not I who robbed." I mean, it's a matter of perspective. It's a choice, isn't it? Alexander White, the famous Scottish preacher, invariably began his public prayers with an expression of thanksgiving. And one cold and rainy day, when his people wondered who he could be grateful for and how he could be grateful for the weather, he began by saying, "And we thank thee, O Lord, that it is not always like this." Always just a matter of choice. Not only is thanksgiving a choice, but thanksgiving is a catalyst. Let me tell you what that means. A catalyst is something that we hear sometimes. I don't know if we know what it is, but it comes from the Greek word pronounced exactly as it is in English. And in chemistry, it is a substance that is added to the chemical solution to accelerate the desired effect. It can be removed at the end of the process without affecting the final product. Now watch carefully. Thanksgiving is that kind of an agent. Add it to anything you are doing and it accelerates the desired outcome. Make it a part of any formula in your life and it will have a dramatic effect. Add it to your prayers. Paul said, "In everything by prayer and supplication with thanksgiving, let your requests be made known to God." Add it to your memories. Paul said, "I thank God whom I serve with a pure conscience as my forefathers did, as without ceasing I remember you in my prayers night and day." Add thanksgiving to your life. "And whatever you do in word or deed, do all in the name of the Lord Jesus, giving thanks to God and the Father by Him." When you put thanksgiving, everything changes. Add it to everything you do. You have to be conscious about this, proactive about it. It won't just happen naturally. You have to pray that God, some of you need to pray a lot about this. Because you don't have a naturally thankful spirit. You have a tendency to always see the glass half empty instead of half full. Ask God to give you this ability to add thanksgiving to your life. Finally, I need to remind you as we started that thanksgiving is a command. It's not only a choice and a catalyst, it's a command. In everything, give thanks, for this is the will of God in Christ Jesus concerning you. If you choose to be ungrateful, you have chosen to be disobedient. That's just simply the way the Word of God reads. In the Old Testament, the prophet Samuel exhorted the people of God with these words. Listen to this verse in 1 Samuel 12:24. "Only fear the Lord and serve Him in truth with all your heart, for consider what great things He has done for you." Consider that. What great things God has done for you. I want to remind you at the end of this message that I have an assignment for you. And to give you this assignment, let me tell you this story. When William Stidger taught at Boston University, he once reflected upon the great number of unthanked people in his life. People who had helped nurture him, inspire him, people that had cared for him. People that had left a lasting impression on his life. One of these people was a school teacher he'd not heard from in many years, but he remembered that she had gone out of her way to put the love of poetry in his life. And Will Stidger loved poetry all of his life. So one day, when he was in a thankful mode, he sat down and he wrote her a letter. The reply he received, written in feeble scrawl of the aged, began, "My dear Willie." He was delighted. He was now over 50 years old and going bald and a professor, and he didn't think there was one person left in the world who ever knew that his name had once been Willie. Here's what that letter said. "My dear Willie, I cannot tell you how much your note meant to me. I am in my 80s, living alone in a small room, cooking my own meals, lonely and like the last leaf of autumn lingering behind. You will be interested to know that I taught school for 50 years, and yours is the first note of appreciation I ever received. It came on a blue, cold morning, and it cheered me as nothing has in many years. Not prone to cry easily, Will wept over that note. She was one of the great unthanked people from his past. You know them, and we all do. And even now as I speak, you're thinking of some of those people who have touched your life in a special way. The teacher who made a difference, the coach you can't forget, the music instructor or the Sunday school worker who helped you believe in yourself and in the Lord. We all remember those people who shaped our lives in various ways, people who influenced us and helped us along. Will Stidger found a way to show his appreciation. He wrote them a letter. And I want you to write some letters this week to people in your life who have touched you with a spirit of thankfulness. Maybe you haven't thought of them in years. You might have to do some research to find out where they are. Write them a note. That will prime the pump of thanksgiving in your heart. That's the first assignment. But here's the most important one. I want you to write a letter to Almighty God. A letter that spells out in detail why you are thankful to Him. You say, "Well, Pastor, I can just pray that." Oh, yes, you can. But let me tell you what I've learned now from about 8 years of journaling. When you journal, you say it clearer and you say it more powerfully and you say it in a way that you will never say it if you just let it flow from your mouth. Sit down with your computer, men, because that's macho. With your journal, women, because that's mystic and feminine. And write God a letter. And simply begin, "Dear God, this particular time in my life, I want to express my gratitude to you for all that you mean to me. First of all, I want to thank you for that day when I was a teenager and I finally came to understand that Jesus Christ was my Savior." And I won't finish my letter because it's mine. And I want you to write yours. It may take two or three pages, or it may just be one page, but write until you can't write anymore. Sign your name to it and stick it in the back of your Bible. And every once in a while, when you're prone to a spirit of ingratitude, pull out your letter to God and read it out loud. And you will be reminded we have a lot to be thankful for.
1: Amen. And we surely do. We surely do. God's perspective is that, and that's what we need to make it through life. Hey, tomorrow we're going to talk about the power of words. The power of words, the power of the tongue. That's another prevalent subject in the book of Proverbs. I was surprised when I studied this book to discover how much Solomon has to say about the use of the tongue and our words. And we'll have a couple of days of discussion tomorrow and then again on Monday as we continue our journey through this Old Testament book of wisdom. I hope you're enjoying this as we've worked together. And if you haven't already done so, you need to get the study guide. We always tell you about the study guide, but in this particular series, it's more important than ever because this is not one where you stay in the same passage. You move from passage to passage, and the study guide has all that information. You can find out about it at davidjeremiah.org. And I am David Jeremiah, and I'll see you right here tomorrow on this good station. Today's message originated from Shadow Mountain Community Church and Senior Pastor Dr. David Jeremiah. 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
18: SRN News, I'm Rich Thomason in Washington. America's national debt has hit another milestone, notching yet another record high, a staggering $40 trillion and still growing. President Trump is tightening the screws on Iran, threatening tremendous economic consequences for any country doing business with the Islamic Republic. The president says he plans to meet with North Korean dictator Kim Jong-un by year's end. There's no confirmation from Pyongyang. The South Korean military reports the North has fired a series of short-range ballistic missiles off its east coast. The pilot of a small plane is dead, two Pennsylvania state troopers injured. The plane and a state police helicopter on a training mission collided last evening at an airport near Harrisburg, Pennsylvania. On Wall Street, the Dow futures are down 76 points. NASDAQ futures are up 32 points. More details, SRNNews.com.
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4: Chambers is closed both directions south of 104th for a water main break. Construction on I-70 east of E-470. Watch for emergency roadwork westbound I-270 at Vasquez. And on Floyd Hill, the eastbound I-70 off-ramp to US 6 remains closed. CDOT reporting construction southbound Santa Fe in Littleton, Rowland to County Line Road. Drive safe this morning. I'm Danny Christos with traffic.
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7: Denver metro area going to be heating up quickly this Thursday. We're going to be looking at temperatures well in the 90s again. Likewise for your Friday, mid and upper 90s today and tomorrow. Friday, a chance of flirting with even 100 degrees. Lows for your Thursday and Friday nights, mid to upper 60s. Sunny days, mostly clear nights and dry conditions. Sunny mornings, partly to mostly cloudy afternoons then for your Saturday and Sunday. Daytime highs, low 90s. Some scattered late day and overnight showers and thunderstorms start to redevelop, and nighttime lows will be in the mid-60s. I'm meteorologist Mark Huer.
8: Current temperature,
15: 65 degrees.
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19: Is Christianity just another religion? Pastor Greg Laurie says no. He explains a key difference between Christianity and other religions of the world.
20: If you were to sum up religion in one word, it would be the word do. Do this and you'll reach nirvana. Do this other thing and you might get to heaven. If you were to sum up Christianity in one word, it would be the word done. It's done, it's finished, it's completed because of the death of Christ on the cross.

0: spite of the fact that eternal life is a free gift from God, paid for by Jesus' death at Calvary, some accept that gift and some don't. That's startling to believers. Heaven or hell, take your pick. Yeah, I just don't think heaven's the right fit for me. Well, today on A New Beginning, we'll take a look at that choice and how people each make the choices that lead to life or death. Pastor Greg is presenting an enlightening series in the book of Acts called The Upside Down Life.
1: I want to look at two men in the Bible that are placed side by side, Saul of Tarsus and Simon the Magician. One had a real conversion, the other did not. And this is a reminder that time will tell if a person is really a believer. Acts chapter 9, definitely one of my favorite stories in the Bible. Verse 1, Saul was uttering threats with every breath, and he was eager to kill the Lord's followers. So he went to the high priest. He requested letters addressed to the synagogues in Damascus, asking for their cooperation in the arrest of any followers of the way. Underline that phrase, the way. He found there. He wanted to bring them, both men and women, to Jerusalem in chains. This guy was heartless. As he was approaching Damascus on this mission, a light fell from heaven and it suddenly shone down around him, and he fell to the ground and heard a voice saying, "Saul, Saul, why are you persecuting me?" "Who are you, Lord?" Saul asked. The voice replied, "I am Jesus whom you are persecuting. Now get up and go into the city and you'll be told what to do." But the men who were with Saul stood speechless, for they heard the sound of someone's voice but saw no one. We'll stop there. Don't you love that story? So here's Saul. He's like a wild animal. Verse 1 says he was uttering threats. And this is an interesting phrase. It means he was ravaging people to destroy them. He was just filled with fury. In fact, Paul said in Acts 26:11, when giving his testimony, a raging fury obsessed him. And if you were to have told Saul, "Hey, buddy, before you get to the end of this trip, you're going to be a Christian," he would have laughed in your face. I love this description of the first century Christians in verse 2. He requested letters addressed to the synagogues asking for the cooperation in the arrest of any followers of the way. Of the way. I mentioned to you before that the Christians did not get together and decide to call themselves Christians. They were called followers of the way. They called themselves followers of the way. No doubt based on the statement of Jesus in John 14:6, where he said what? "I am the," that's right, "the way, the truth, and the life." So they were followers of the way. They believed that Jesus was the way to God, as we believe today. Well, most of us, or some of us. How many of you believe Jesus is the only way to a relationship with God? Raise your hand, okay? That's good, because this is a non-negotiable. And I bring this up because it's now controversial to say that. To say that there's only one way to a relationship with God, and that is through Jesus Christ. Some would say, well, that's not right. I read recently that 70% of born-again Christians were polled, and they said they did not believe that Jesus is the only way to God. My response is, are you sure you're a born-again Christian? How can you say that? Because it's so clear in Scripture how this is a non-negotiable truth. Why do I believe Jesus is the only way to the Father? Because Jesus said so. Now, it really comes down to that. Are we going to believe the Bible or not? I know it seems very open-minded of you, maybe even compassionate of you, to say, well, all roads really lead to God. And really, when you get down to it, all religions really teach the same thing, which is your way of saying, I don't know what the heck I'm talking about. Because if you take an honest look at the great religions of the world, you will see they clearly do not all teach the same thing. In fact, if you were to sum up religion in one word, it would be the word do. Do. Do this and you'll find inner peace. Do that and you'll reach nirvana. Do this other thing and you might get to heaven. If you were to sum up Christianity in one word, it would be the word done. It's done, it's finished, it's completed because of the death of Christ on the cross. So you have a choice. You can go with done or you can go with do. Do and do. Acts 4:12 says, there's salvation in no one else. There's no other name under heaven given among men by which we must be saved. There were people of the way, not a way or a better way. They were people of the only way. So it's afternoon. The sun's probably shining. Saul's on his way to kill Christians. It's a good day in the mind of Saul of Tarsus. Verse 3 says, a light fell from heaven and shone around him, and he fell to the ground. And the voice says, Saul, Saul, why are you persecuting me? I love Saul's response, who are you, Lord? Who are you? And I know that Saul's probably thinking, don't say Jesus. Don't say Jesus. Who are you, Lord? I am Jesus. That's echo. Who you are persecuting. And Saul said, don't. He realized that the very God he thought he was serving, he was in fact opposing. So Saul believes, and we're going to have to put that in freeze frame, and we'll come to that later, because now we're going to shift gears and look at the other character in our story. We have one who was converted, Saul of Tarsus. Now we have another who appears to be converted, but in fact, he is opposer, because things are not always as they appear. I was with Chuck Smith years ago, and we did a TV show together. And afterwards, we went into the little back room, and they had a whole bunch of sushi out there. So there was some wasabi. You know what wasabi is? So you take a little bit of wasabi, you mix it up in the soy sauce, and you dip your sushi in the wasabi, right? Well, so I'm there with Chuck Smith. He's looking at all this food, and he's filling his plate with sushi. I said, wow, Chuck, I didn't know you love sushi. He says, I love sushi. Great. And then he takes a big ball of wasabi, a big ball, and he pops it in his mouth. I'm like, and he turns bright red, and tears are starting to come out of his eyes, and he just stands there. And then he finally swallows it, and I said, Chuck, you're not supposed to eat that. And Chuck says, I thought it was guacamole. Oh, man, this is brutal. But a great story. Thank you, Pastor Chuck. Things are not always as they appear. That's certainly the case with Simon. Simon the sorcerer.
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1: You know, I've heard people describe a trip to Israel as seeing the Bible actually come to life. Hey, everybody, Greg Laurie. And I've been to Israel many times, and I've led a lot of tours, and I have to say that's absolutely true. Listen, when you're walking on the same stones that Jesus himself walked on, well, that's something that's enriching to your faith. It's not just a travel experience. 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Think of it this way. It's a vacation with a purpose. And we're going to be taking a tour of Israel April 6 to 15, 2027. 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
2: Step right into biblical history. 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Well, Pastor Greg has been focusing on the life of Saul of Tarsus, and now he contrasts it with the story of Simon the magician, or Simon the sorcerer.
1: Little backdrop on the story before we read about it. Philip was in town, and he was praying for people, and miracles were happening. And it's a great time. Enter Simon the sorcerer. Acts chapter 8, verse 9. We're going back now. Back to Acts 8, verse 9. A man named Simon had been a sorcerer for many years, amazing the people of Samaria. and claiming to be someone great. Everyone from the least to the greatest often spoke of him as the Great One, the power of God. They listened closely to him because for a long time he astounded them with his magic. But now the people believed Philip's message of the good news concerning the kingdom of God and the name of Jesus Christ. As a result, many men and women were baptized. Then Simon himself believed and was baptized and began following Philip wherever he went. And he was amazed at the signs and great miracles Philip performed. So at first glance, it looks like this guy, Simon, became a believer. So Simon the magician, he was probably steeped in occultism, but he probably had some pretty cool magic tricks up his sleeve that were nothing more than sleight of hand and trickery. But whatever Simon did, he had the people eating out of his hand. He was very popular. He was even called the Great One. You're the Great One. Well, he enjoyed that. Well, along comes Philip, and Philip wrecks everything. And he preaches the gospel, and real power is now on display because there's no power that can compete with the power of the gospel because it's the power of God unto salvation. So Simon had no magic trick to match this. So we read in verse 13, he believed and was baptized. Now, was he converted? Well, I don't know. I kind of tend to doubt it for this reason. Because if you drop down to verse 20, we see that Peter showed up in town along with John, and they were performing miracles by the hand of God. And Simon said, listen, I want to buy this trick, this thing you guys are doing. I want this in my repertoire. So how much to buy this ability? Well, that didn't play well. Peter says in verse 20, may your money be destroyed with you for thinking God's gift can be bought. You have no part in this, and your heart is not right with God. Repent of your wickedness and pray to the Lord. Perhaps he will forgive you of your evil thoughts, for I can see you're full of bitter jealousy and held captive by sin. Wow. So it's a super serious charge that Peter is leveling at Simon when he says, may your money be destroyed with you. But wait, it says he believed and was baptized. Doesn't that mean he was a Christian? Not necessarily. Simon, I think, was faking a conversion because it was something he really wanted. But the Bible leaves the story open-ended. He was told to repent. Did he repent later? I don't know. Hopefully he did. But this much is true. You can say you're a Christian and not be a Christian. In John 2, we read that when Jesus was in Jerusalem at the Passover, many believed in his name when they saw the signs which he did. But then this statement, but Jesus did not commit himself to them, for he knew all men. Wait, what? Many believed in him when they saw the signs, but Jesus did not commit himself to them. You could translate it this way. Many believed in him, but he didn't believe in them. That's John 2. Right on the heels of that is John 3. Amazing insight. And what do we read in John 3? Now there was a Pharisee named Nicodemus who came to Jesus at night. And what happened with him? Well, he believed. We know that later Nicodemus became a believer, but he had this conversation with Christ. So that's a contrast. Hey, many appeared to be believing, but they were not believers. But here's this guy, the most unexpected guy, Nicodemus, a leader of the Pharisees, who actually did become a believer. We have that same picture in this story before us. Here's a man who did not want to become a believer. The last thing he wanted was Jesus. His name was Saul. He became a true Christian. Here's a man that appeared to want to be a believer, but he really did not. His name was Simon. If you're a real believer, you need to repent of your sin. That's what Peter said. He said, you need to repent of this. And repentance doesn't just mean being sorry. It means being sorry enough to stop. In closing, I wonder if I'm talking to someone that's been kicking against the goads. And by that, I mean you're kicking against the Holy Spirit. You're resisting the convicting work of the Spirit who's trying to draw you to himself. Why? Well, we get this idea that being a Christian, such a drag. Rules, regulations, absolutes. I want to just do what I want to do and go where I want to go and live the way I want to live and hang out with the people I want to hang around with. And then you go down that path and you see how empty that is. And meanwhile, Jesus is still calling you. Did it ever occur to you that God's plan for you is far better than your plan for yourself? I love that verse that I quote often, Jeremiah 29:11. It says, I know the thoughts that I think towards you, says the Lord, thoughts of peace and not of evil, to give you a future and a hope. Reminds me of a story I heard about a guy who was being pursued by an attorney. And this man was certain that that attorney wanted to serve him with a subpoena. So this guy made it his mission in life to evade the attorney. This went on for 13 years, and that attorney was never able to make contact with this man. Well, the man got very sick, and he was actually dying, and he was in the hospital. And lo and behold, they wheel that attorney in right next to him. He was sharing the room with the attorney. The man turned to the attorney and said, go ahead, serve me the subpoena. I don't even care now. I'm going to die. The attorney said, subpoena? I have a written document telling you that you had inherited $45 million. See, that's us running from God. Oh, I don't want God's will. God wants to bless you. God wants to forgive you. God wants to guide you. God wants to put supernatural gifts in your life and use you to change the world. What are you running from? What are you afraid of? You should be running to him, not away from him. And you could do that right now. There might be somebody that is caught in a cycle of addiction, and you've tried so many times to break free. This can be your moment where everything changes because of Jesus. Maybe there's somebody here that has been fighting with God. And that, by the way, is a losing proposition. Don't get in a fight with God. You're going to so lose, right? As it's been said, your arms are too short to box with God. Just submit to God. His plan for you is good. He's trying to bless you. He's trying to get you on the right course. And maybe somebody here needs to get on that course. Jesus died on the cross for your sin. Paid the price for every sin you've ever committed, and he will forgive you right here, right now, in a moment, if you will turn to him. Not a fake conversion like Simon, a real conversion like Saul. Let's all pray. Father, we thank you for your word to us. We know it's true. And I know there are people here that need to get right with you. And I'm praying that at this very moment, your Holy Spirit will convince them of their need for Jesus and bring them to yourself. In Jesus' name I pray. Amen.

0: 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And I know that word growing is important.
1: Yes.
0: It's full of such great insight. And let me ask you this. If a brand new believer picked up this book today, what do you hope would happen in their life over the next 6 months?
2: Yeah, I would hope that they would internalize these principles and develop disciplines. I know we don't like to hear that word these days. We want everything fast. You know, you can type in what you want and get same day delivery from Amazon. Mm. DoorDash can bring your food in an instant. Mm. You can get your information immediately. And so we look at the Christian life and we want to know what the hack is, what the shortcut is. And the reality is, it doesn't work that way. The Christian life has been defined as long obedience in the same direction. And I think that we need to apply discipline, just as you use discipline to say no to dessert or discipline to go to the gym or discipline to resist temptation, etc. You need to apply discipline and say there's certain things I'm going to do every day if I feel like it or not. And one of those disciplines is I'm going to read the Bible every day. There was an old song we used to sing, read your Bible, pray every day, and you will grow in love. Remember that? Well, that's theologically correct. Read your Bible, pray every day, and you will grow in love. Psalm 1 says, happy is the man that doesn't walk in the counsel of the ungodly or stand in the way of sinners or sit in the seat of the scornful. But listen, his delight is in the word of God, and in it he meditates day and night. Start your day with the Bible, end your day with the Bible, and work it in the middle of the day sometime too. And so here's a new book that we're offering. You mentioned the title, What Every Growing Christian Needs to Know. And I go into some depth, encouraging believers to study their Bibles, giving some helpful tips on how they can do that more effectively, why it will bring joy into their life. As I mentioned earlier, in Psalm 1, his delight, it says. It doesn't say his drudgery. No, his delight is in the word of the Lord. Every Christian should look forward to reading the Bible and hearing the Bible taught. So if you look forward to like listening to our broadcast and other Bible teaching shows, that's a good sign. That's an indication of spiritual growth. In fact, the very fact that you're listening right now tells me something about you. It tells me that you want to know Jesus more. It tells me that you want to grow as a Christian. So let us help you do that. And we'll rush you a copy of What Every Growing Christian Needs to Know for your gift of any size. Dave will tell you more about that now.
0: Yeah, you can get more information about the book at harvest.org. And you can make your donation while you're online, and the book will be on its way to you. 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Well, Pastor Greg, you spoke today about having a relationship with the Lord.
1: Yeah.
0: Someone can enter into that kind of relationship with God right now, can't they?
2: Yeah, they really can. That's the amazing thing. I think people are surprised that it doesn't take years to become a Christian. It doesn't take months. It doesn't take weeks. It doesn't take days. It doesn't even take hours. You can believe on the spot. And I would like to lead you in a prayer where you can ask for his forgiveness, a prayer where you can receive Jesus Christ into your life as your Savior and Lord. So if you want Christ to come into your life, if you want him to forgive you of your sin, if you want a second chance in life, if you want to go to heaven when you die, stop what you're doing and pray after me. These words, Lord Jesus, I know I am a sinner. And I'm sorry for my sin. And I turn from it now. And I choose to follow you from this moment forward as Savior and Lord, as God and friend. Thank you for loving me and calling me and forgiving me. In Jesus' name I pray. Amen.
0: Amen. And listen, if you have just prayed those words with Pastor Greg, the Lord has heard you and forgiven you of your sin. The Bible says Jesus is faithful and just to forgive us of our sin and cleanse us from all unrighteousness. 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Well, next time, Pastor Greg points out that we're living in a time when we can literally take the gospel to everyone on the planet. We'll talk about doing that. 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
6: This is Seth Liebson for townhall.com. Massachusetts recently passed an abortion law, becoming the 10th state that allows for abortion to take place right up to the moment of birth. Let us step back to consider that the entire abortion movement and language used to justify it is shrouded in lies and code words. The word abortion itself is a euphemism designed to obscure the killing of a child. The word fetus is used to disguise the object of that procedure, to keep clear a conscience from fully considering what and who is being ended or killed. Reverend Jesse Jackson once asked, "What happens to the mind of a person and the moral fabric of a nation that accepts the abortion of a life of a baby without a pang of conscience?" He said, "It is that question, the question of our attitude, our value system, and our mindset with regard to the nature and worth of life itself, that is the central question confronting mankind. Let us pray it is not too late to ask and answer that precise question." I'm Seth Liebson.
7: Salem.
8: SRN News, I'm Rich Thomason in Washington. Another night of terror for war-weary civilians in Ukraine as Russia launches yet another large-scale attack. The BBC's Dan Johnson is in the capital, Kiev.
9: Air raid sirens sounded across the city, quickly followed by the impact of around 20 Russian missiles. Targets are as yet unclear, but a children's hospital and a school were damaged and power supplies were disrupted for some communities. There are reports of people trapped in a residential building and a bomb shelter. A large proportion of the country was under prolonged air raid alert through the night because of incoming missile and drone attacks.
8: Reports of at least a dozen people killed. The national debt has hit another record high, soaring to $40 trillion and still growing. On Wall Street, Dow futures are down 86 points, NASDAQ futures 9 points higher. This is SRN News.
10: The word on traffic for your morning commute.
11: Nice and easy drive so far. Good Thursday morning. Roadways are getting a little busier. No problems. A drive on southbound I-25, ramp on the eastbound 270, a slight slowdowns. There's some ongoing construction. I-70 looks great. Trouble-free this morning from Arvada out to Aurora. Looks good if you headed to the airport. No trouble on 225. C-470, Highlands Ranch Drive, about 15 minutes. And the Boulder Turnpike, wide open. With traffic, I'm Susan Phelan.
12: Denver weather.
13: Denver metro area going to be heating up quickly this Thursday. We're going to be looking at temperatures well in the 90s again. Likewise for your Friday, mid and upper 90s today and tomorrow. Friday, a chance of flirting with even 100 degrees. Lows for your Thursday and Friday nights, mid to upper 60s. Sunny days, mostly clear nights and dry conditions. Sunny mornings, partly to mostly cloudy afternoons then for your Saturday and Sunday. Daytime highs, low 90s. Some scattered late day and overnight showers and thunderstorms start to redevelop, and nighttime lows will be in the mid-60s. I'm meteorologist Mark Huer.
14: Current temperature,
15: 64 degrees.
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18: Many churches are simply afraid to talk about spiritual warfare, but the battle over souls is being raged in the heavenlies. 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
19: 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And while you're there, look for Pastor Brian's book, Unlimited Grace. Dr. Chappell reminds us of the power and mercy of God's grace that motivates and inspires us to serve our Heavenly Father. 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
18: You know, every church age has its particular challenges. The Reformation, it was all about what saves you, your works or Christ's work. We recognize that there was a time that the Christians so dealt with is if you affirm faith in me, you die, or your family's left destitute, and courage will be required such as you never imagined to claim the name of Jesus Christ. And in our age, it's the sexual challenges. So that, as others have said, we're the new moral outlaws by saying, I believe what the Bible says. And it's so difficult that we have a common mistake, often even in the church, because it's fed by news and philosophies and college classrooms and entertainment world, that if you're struggling with something that you did not choose, you're not guilty. It's okay. As long as it was not your choice, that lifestyle, that decision, the way you live, well, it wasn't your choice. So it's okay. And we, with polite boldness, have to say, humbly, with the scriptures, how far are you willing to take that? If you did not choose it, it's okay. So if your child hits and lies. You didn't teach him that. There was something about what the psalmist said, in sin did my mother conceive me. This is my fallen nature. Do you say, well, hey, it's just your fallen.

for strength, the one who promises us that he will give us gospel hope and gospel power, that we don't just say we're sorry, we say there is hope for the future. Tomorrow does not have to be like yesterday. I can be changed, I can be renewed, and so I repent of what is not right in me. And by the way, that is every single one of us who have things that are not right in us, that we did not choose, and we still say, God, forgive me, and God, change me. By the power that is in your Son, Jesus Christ, indwelling me by the Spirit, so change me. Just one more word on this. I mean, we have a parents' conference later this week, and because of some dynamics in my extended family, Kathy and I were talking just to ourselves in the kitchen just a few days ago, and we said, you know, as much as we see these struggles, here's what we know. Virtually every parent does the best they can. I mean, nobody holds up an infant and says, you know, how can I mess up this baby's life? People do the best they can, but they can make wrong choices. They can have disordered thoughts. Praise God, he has given us his word to say, here's what a sound mind is. Here are solid answers. And a parenting conference, it's not going to solve every problem. It won't have all the answers, but at least we say, we are not left helpless. Here's biblical instruction. Here's the sound mind of God that he has given to his people. So I'm not left to my own wisdom. I'm not left to my own devices. Here's how God is providing for us. There is hope for us, and we claim it. What does that peace and that dignity and that hope for the future look like? I think of the recent testimony of Lindsay Snyder, the CEO of In-N-Out Burger, the fast food chain. She's only 37, but ranked number 3 among CEOs in this nation for product and culture of her company. No one would have imagined it just a few years ago. After the untimely death of her father, she struggled with alcohol and addictions and abusive relationships, 3 marriages trying to make it right. None of it did. Finally, she said, I found the deep need in my heart can only be filled by Jesus, and my identity in him. Not what I've done, not what I accomplish. My identity in him. She writes, I've learned so much through my brokenness, along with the ups and downs that come through the marriages that have been ruined. I've been the one to hurt people. And I've been hurt. And I have gained insight and growth through both sides of the coin. But says the mother of 4, many churches are simply afraid to talk about spiritual warfare, but the battle over souls is being raged in the heavenlies. It's our seeing with gospel glasses, not being limited to the world that's just before our eyes, but seeing with the spiritual eyes of the scriptures what is actually going on. And God is revealing that to us so that we will turn and seek his help and believe that there is hope. Because listen, if you don't believe there can be a victory, you've already lost the battle. And so we're being told he's here and he's active and he's powerful and he loves you and he enters your world. But what if it's just all kind of ethereal, you know, spiritual, churchy stuff? Well, for that reason, the Savior says, no, the physical realm is mine too. You know what happens next, I think? There's a synagogue ruler who comes to Jesus. Verse 23, he says, my little daughter is at the point of death. Come, lay your hands on her so that she can be made well and live. Now put yourself in the position of the disciples. Jesus, temple ruler, coming to get your help. This is opportunity. I mean, we've been following this outcast rabbi for so long, and now he suddenly got credibility. The synagogue ruler comes to Jesus, and he asks for healing, help for his daughter. And what's better, we know he can do it. In this great, we'll get credibility, and people will pay attention to us, and we'll have significance. No more Motel 6. No more eating out of dumpsters and wheat fields. I mean, this

0: SRN News, I'm Rich Thomason in Washington. On the heels of President Trump's announcement that he plans to meet with North Korea's dictator by year's end, is word of another North Korean missile launch. South Korea's military says the North has fired off about 10 short-range ballistic missiles toward the sea. Another night of terror for war-weary civilians in Ukraine as Russia launches another large-scale attack, reports of at least 16 people killed. The national debt hits another record high, soaring to $40 trillion. It's still growing. President Trump, meanwhile, continues to rail against Fed interest rate policies. Federal aviation safety investigators converging on an airport near Harrisburg, Pennsylvania. That's where a small plane, a Cessna, collided last evening with a state police helicopter. The pilot of the plane was killed. Two state troopers were injured. The Dow futures down 131 points. More details at srnnews.com.
1: Good Thursday morning. I'm Tom Moeller. This is the Morning Word. A mostly sunny high today in the mid-90s. Israel started out at the time of Moses with God alone as its king. Have you ever wondered why they later cried out for a human king? Yes, they wanted to be like the surrounding nations, but there was another reason that begins with God-given roles of government. Government is supposed to restrain evil, judge evildoers, and promote righteousness. Law enforcement and judges are God's ministers and should rightly represent Him in those roles. But 1 Samuel chapter 8 reports that government failed in that mission, bringing discouragement and disillusionment to its people who cried out for a king. Ed Taylor speaks about that on Abounding Grace, starting our morning teaching schedule here on The Morning Word.
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3: Not an easy drive so far. Routes are starting to get a little busier. There are no crashes. Ongoing construction southbound I-25 and the ramp to eastbound 270 getting a little heavier. It's a great drive on I-25 downtown in the Tech Center. 225, starting to see some slowing in northbound 225 headed up past 6th Avenue. I-70 looks great. C-470, Highlands Ranch Drive, no delay. Take you about 15 minutes. With traffic, I'm Susan Phelan.
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4: Today on Abounding Grace, consider this question. Who is your king? This is

0: The role of government is to judge the evildoer. Put another way, it's to restrain evil and promote righteousness. And so governments and its judges are God's ministers and should rightly represent him. Well, there's an obvious breakdown that we'll take note of in 1 Samuel chapter 8. It led a nation of people into discouragement and disillusionment, crying out for a king. Here is Pastor Ed Taylor with the details on Abounding Grace.
1: Take your Bibles, would you open them to 1 Samuel chapter 8. It's where we left off last time. We saw the value and the joy and the importance of laying out these Ebenezer stones. Remember, they came to that place after victory, and Ebenezer stone was laid before that phrase, "Thus far the Lord has helped me." They had put away their false gods. They confessed their sins. They prayed for God's help, the children of Israel, that is. They commemorated the victory. And if you look back at chapter 7, verse 13, so the Philistines were subdued. You love that. Their enemy was subdued. They did not come anymore into the territory of Israel. And the hand of the Lord was against the Philistines all the days of Samuel. They were subdued. They didn't come back. The hand of the Lord was against them. And what was taken was restored. It says in verse 14, the cities which the Philistines had taken from Israel were restored to Israel. I know some of you are waiting for that promise in your life. That which was taken from you, that which was lost, that which was given up, that which was disintegrated because of sin. You're waiting for that yet to be restored. And we see in the children of Israel, even though they didn't deserve it, God restored to them what was taken. From Ekron to Gath, it says, these cities. And Israel recovered its territory from the hands of the Philistines. And there was peace between Israel and the Amorites. And Samuel judged Israel all the days of his life. And he went from year to year on a circuit to Bethel, Gilgal, and Mizpah, and judged Israel in those places. But he always returned to Ramah, for his home was there. And there he judged Israel, and there he built an altar to the Lord. And there appears to be ample proof of God's faithfulness in the life of Israel. That God was faithful, and there were episodes in the children of Israel's life where they were unfaithful, but God remains faithful. He's just and he's righteous. And here we see his presence, his power in the lives of the children of Israel. And yet with all that God has done for them, it's still not enough. I wonder how many times we've been there where God has done great and wonderful things. His faithfulness is undisputed, crystal clear. And yet, it's not enough. It's a very dangerous place to be. We may call that place of discontentment. It may come, as we'll see in a moment, in times of discouragement or disillusionment. But here we have such a great testimony of Samuel and his ministry, such a great testimony of God using him and showing his faithfulness, God responding to repentance, God responding to a people that would humble themselves before him. And yet it's still not enough. Because the children of Israel's eyes, they wander around. And with that in mind, pick up in verse 1 of chapter 8, where it came to pass when Samuel was old. And just for you note takers, or those of you that like to write in your Bibles, there's about a 20 to 25 year gap between chapter 7 and chapter 8. Some time has passed from this time of victory and this time of describing the ministry of Samuel in this circuit. It came to pass when Samuel was old that he made his sons judges over Israel. The name of his firstborn was Joel, and the name of his second was Abijah, and they were judges in Beersheba. But, verse 3, his sons did not walk in his ways. They turned aside after dishonest gain and took bribes and perverted justice. Now, it reminded me, because this is a sad statement for any dad to have said over his son. Samuel is on this circuit of ministry and serving God faithfully, but his sons did not serve the Lord. Does that remind you of anyone in our study in Samuel? It's the same pattern that we saw with Eli and his sons. Eli even himself had drifted away. We don't have any indication that Samuel did, but in the home, somehow, some way, that distinction of commitment in Samuel's heart didn't pass over, wasn't caught by his sons. not only that, but they decided in their place of spiritual leadership to take advantage of people with dishonest gain and bribes and even perverted justice. You couldn't even trust them to determine what was right or wrong. They made decisions that would benefit themselves. In Samuel's sons, it's a sad statement, but it reminds me of what John says, because John says later on in his letters, he says, I have no greater joy than to hear my kids or my children are walking in the truth. And here's an exact opposite of that. There's no greater sorrow to a parent's heart when their kids aren't walking in the truth. And Samuel's older now. His children are adults. And his a new generation, this is representative of a new generation coming on the scene, his sons. And all the young people that they represented, their generation. And because of verse 3, verse 4 takes place. It says, then all the elders of Israel gathered together and came to Samuel at Ramah and said to him, look, you're old, and your sons do not walk in your ways. Now make us a king to judge us like all the nations. You know, there's always a danger with new generations. It's a great freshness with new generations. That's not a danger at all. I think there's new generations of, you know, like in the church, there's of course new generations by age. There's new generations by new believers. There's a freshness and an excitement and a wonderful zeal that comes through new generations, but there's also a danger. And there just seems to be in every new generation, in every stage where the new generation starts to despise the older generation as if their value and contribution to society or to the church is no longer valid. And let's just do away with the older generation and the old ways of doing things. And don't you know there are new ways to do things now? And in some ways, that's very, very true. If we were still typing the bulletin, every single one of them on a typewriter, I would want someone in the new generation to say, hey, dude, do you know there's an internet now? A what? So we're just typing away our bulletin and then putting it on the mimeograph. Do you guys remember the mimeograph where you that thing, the big thing that you turn, and as soon as the teacher gave you the piece of paper that came out, it had purple ink on it, what was the first thing you did? Yeah, a lot of you don't know. I'm talking to the older generation, I know. And the new generation says, what? Remember we used to write letters on a piece of paper, put them in an envelope, address the envelope, put a stamp. I mean, you see now you just email, you probably send, you know, dozens and dozens of an emails in a week. And maybe a few years ago, you'd send two or three letters. It's just things have changed for sure. And new generations bring freshness. They bring new perspective. I embrace the new generation in the church. And I embrace the newer generation of things that are happening that we might harness for the kingdom of God. But there is a danger. New generations offer both a great freshness, but also provide a great challenge as they begin to assess the older generation and cannot distinguish between offering good advice and trying to undermine, well, even undermine those old Ebenezer stones, you know. They're walking through and go, what are these rocks? And we've taught them about the Ebenezer stones and the value and not to forget where you came from. And in another place in the Bible, it speaks of not removing the ancient landmarks. And of course, that was a reference to the boundary lines of property. But there's a great spiritual perspective. Don't remove the ancient boundaries. Truth is truth in every generation. It's delivered a different way, perhaps. It is refreshed and illustrated a different way. But truth is truth. Jesus himself said, I am the truth. I am the way, the truth, and the life. No one comes to the Father except through me. You can't move that as much as you would try. You only cause confusion. And here's a newer generation coming on the scene responding to bad leadership. And they responded the wrong way. They're seeing things the way they are, and they want a significant change to take place. They want change. They saw not only how old Samuel was, but also that his sons were not godly men, and they were spiritual thieves. And it's sad. It's sad that both Eli and Samuel had sons who failed to follow the Lord. Eli, as we studied him, appeared to be too easy on his sons, where Samuel seemed to be away too much from his sons. I mean, that's what I get back here in chapter 7, as he had this circuit type of ministry, which would put him away from the home quite a bit. And he was fulfilling the call of God in his life, but now being away created perhaps a vacuum that his sons didn't listen. And watching bad leadership fed the flesh. You guys that are in spiritual leadership, for example, at this water baptism, I encourage the pastors to take out with them, as I do from year to year, but this is, I made a very strong emphasis this year, is of all the people that they're serving with, to pick one person that they're discipling, they're pouring into, that they're serving alongside of. I want them to pick one person, and I want them to be trained how to do water baptisms. And so they did, and you saw them in the video, and you guys were there, you saw the different people. But before we went out for the water baptism, I gathered them together. I gathered all the men and the security folks and everybody that was there to help, the ushers and folks that were in the water. And I said, look, and this is for all of you that weren't in the water. So this is for the sake of everyone, but they got it first. I said, I want you guys to be very careful and understand this is an important day in people's lives and this is very spiritual, but I want you to understand that when you stand in the water, your faces are going to be facing all of those thousands of people that are up on the sand there, up on the beach. It's hard for me to call that a beach, but I guess it is. It's the beach. The sand or whatever they crushed rock, whatever it is. Fake sand, fake beach. How's that? And I said, I want you to know something. That when they see you face to face, there is a higher expectation now on you that wasn't there before. It's the same as standing on the stage of someone leading in worship or coming up for a testimony. When you are face to face with someone in the church, you are now held to a higher standard. There is a higher expectation upon you now. That when the baptism's over, the videos will be playing. You will be walking around the sanctuary. And if you don't take this serious, then just get out of the water right now. Let's just get out. It's fine. Let's get out right now. I won't hold you to it. You're voluntarily coming in. No, those aren't all my exact words, but this is what I share with them. And then we prayed. Because that's a very significant thing that they were a part of. They were a part of a very special part of someone's life. And they represented the Lord, and they represented the church, and they represented the church family to the church family by being face to face. And that's no small thing. You know, sometimes we go through, you know, we had hundreds and hundreds of baptisms. And because we had hundreds and hundreds of baptisms, it's very easy to just say, oh, this is just a baptism. It's just a bunch of people getting baptized. And we just go through and you know, it's not two or three where there's just a focused time where there's just two or three people and we can spend a lot of time with them and just spend, you know, right there. And no, there's hundreds of people coming through. Just, you know, and there was a lot of people, but we still haven't seen what Peter saw on the day of Pentecost. I want to see that one day when he preached the gospel and 3,000 people got saved. And do you know how long it would take to baptize 3,000 people? I want to find out. I'd like to find out. I think it'd be awesome. Just to get a sense of what they experienced in one day, in one moment, 3,000 people. But I repeat it now for the sake of those of you who were in the water, but I also repeat it for the sake of you, those of you that in many different ways, not just for the church, you have FaceTime with people. Therefore, you are responsible for that FaceTime. Your life matters. Your testimony matters. Your witness matters. What you do with your life matters. How you use your freedom matters because your life matters and people are watching your life. Well, you go, I don't want people to watch my life. Too bad. It's just the way it is. People are looking for hope. They're looking for direction. They find out you're a Christian. Isn't it amazing? Sometimes we're faced with unbelievers that know more about being a Christian than even you do. And you get rebuked. You ever been rebuked by an unbeliever? I have. It's very embarrassing. It's very humbling. I just shake my head and go, Lord, I just need help. Like, how can you, what's this all about? And God just reminds me, I love you, and I'll use anybody, including a donkey, to rebuke you, son. I want you to know that you matter. I want you to know that your life matters. I was driving. I'm not a speeder, by the way. I just want you to know. I'm not a speeder. I'm accused of driving like a grandma, and that's just, I don't care. I'm not in a hurry. I like leaving early. I don't have a fast car. I just have an old, you know, 170-something thousand-mile Toyota. It gets me from A to B. I don't care. I don't need one that goes rum, rum, rum. Mine that goes wee, wee, wee is fine. It's no big deal. I don't have any problem. I don't speed. I'm never in a hurry. Generally. I mean, obviously, I'm sure there are times when I am, but this time I was driving my wife's car and it's got, you know, it's a little bit different than mine. It's this electronic stuff. So it tends to go faster than mine, just automatically. And so we were on our way. We were not in a hurry. We were avoiding traffic on 225 and we were headed over for breakfast, not in a hurry. We had just been here on Monday, welcoming the kids to the first year of the school year, and it's so exciting. And so we're heading off just for a morning of breakfast, so Marie wouldn't have to cook breakfast or anything. And I'm heading down, and I'm going in a new part of town, and I got off 225 over there, and I got over here, and I'm over, I don't even know where I was, and I saw a flash. And I'm like, who's taking my picture? No, I didn't think that. It was the city of Denver parked a van in the median. First of all, that's not fair. And second of all, I hope it was taking a picture of the car in front of me, because by the time I looked down, I think I was over the speed limit. I don't know how much, but I was over the speed limit. But I was just thinking, you don't even need a person to rebuke you. There's a Denver city van parked in the median that says you're going too fast. And I'm like, that's not fair. There's not even a person in there. Is there a person in there taking pictures? Like, what is this? But they're, you know, you look at life. And if you're sensitive enough to life, you'll find that. And so I'm talking about it all day. I said, I hope I don't get a ticket. I hope I don't get a ticket. I hope I don't get a ticket. I'm going to fight the ticket. It's not fair. Why did they put a van in the middle of the median? That's not fair. And Marie's going, you're going to get a ticket. I'm like, I don't need to know. I'm like, but if I get a ticket, I probably deserve it. Probably. I don't know. Rebuked by a van. That's a new one. You got this new generation back in 1 Samuel now that is seeing the discouragement of the leadership. They're not following the ways of the Lord, and they come to the false conclusion to Samuel. So, give me a king. We need a king. We need a king. You know, maybe it discouraged them to see the leadership the way it was. Maybe they were disillusioned. You know, I look those words up. We use them so much. I like to look words up in the dictionary, just in the regular old Webster's dictionary. We use words so much. I wonder what the meaning is. To the word discouragement, the definition is a loss of confidence or enthusiasm. A loss of confidence or enthusiasm. That fits this. You see bad leadership, you lose confidence in them. Disillusionment literally means disappointment, resulting from the discovery that something is not as good as one believed it to be. You're disillusioned. It's not what you thought it would be. Sin often will do that, where you thought it was going to be one thing and it disillusions you. And it's not what I thought it was going to be. It didn't end up where I wanted it to be. And it's important we understand how vulnerable we are, church, when we're discouraged and disillusioned. These are two words that can be seen and come up in our lives following God, serving with others. In his church, unrealistic expectations can sink us and send us on a path other than seeking the Lord. Turn over to Hebrews chapter 12 with me and let me show you. Hebrews chapter 12. Disillusionment and discouragement are times where we really, really need to wait on the Lord. Hebrews chapter 12. It's a very familiar passage, but too often we end too soon when we're reading it. And so pick up with me in verse 1. Let's get the familiar out of the way. It says, therefore, we also, since we're surrounded by so great a cloud of witnesses, this is Hebrews 12, verse 1, let us lay aside every weight and the sin which so easily ensnares us, and let us run with endurance the race that's set before us, looking unto Jesus, the author and the finisher of our faith, who, for the joy that was set before him, endured the cross, despising the shame, and has sat down at the right hand of the throne of God. For consider him who endured such hostility from sinners against himself, lest you become weary and discouraged. Notice, in your souls, that's a deep discouragement. It's a deep depression. It's a deep darkness. Consider him so you don't become weary and discouraged. You've not resisted, verse 4, to bloodshed, striving against sin. And have you forgotten the exhortation which speaks to you as sons? My son, do not despise the chastening of the Lord, nor be discouraged when you're rebuked by him. For whom the Lord loves, he chastens and scourges every son whom he receives. You know, in context of remembering all those that have gone before us, and in the context of considering Jesus, the Bible says, be careful. If you consider him and you focus and you look to him, it will enable you not to become weary and discouraged in your souls. I believe we are seeing a picture in 1 Samuel chapter 8 of a discouraged nation with a new generation. And one of the reasons I say that is because there's no mention of prayer. Now, these are the elders. Let's not miss the actualities. The elders here, these are the elders. These are the leaders that have come to Samuel, no doubt influenced by the people. And the elders come with no prayer. They know it's not 20 years earlier they were repenting. 20 years earlier, they were humbling. 20 years earlier, they experienced victory and have now had 20 to 25 years of relative peace. And now with the first sense of these bad leaders, they say, we don't want it the way it's always been anymore. What they're saying here, it's a significant statement. What they're saying here is we don't want judges anymore. Or let me take it even a step further. What they're saying is we don't want God's way anymore. We found a better way. We found it. We know a better way than we won't get into this mess again, your sons. As if there wasn't another man on the planet Earth that could judge them. Or they don't look back to the judges of the difficulty in the book of Judges over and over and over again. There was that cycle of sin and how God delivered them and God used it even in the weakness of leadership. And they're saying, I don't like it the way it's been. We want something new. We want something, you know. And so what do? They do what's normal. They start looking around and they see, you know, every single nation that we see has a king. We don't have a king. Okay. Every other nation, from what I see, looks like they're very successful. We're not doing well right now. What's the difference? We don't have a king. Oh, I get it. Logically, we need a king. No, we don't just need a king. We want a king. No, we don't just want a king. We demand a king, Samuel. You're old. Your two sons are no good. And of course, somehow they declared that there's no other possibility of anybody else being a judge on all of the population of Israel. Isn't that the way it works? You come to the worst conclusions in the most difficult of times. I also see a broader picture here too, that it seems as if the national leaders, the spiritual leaders, were more concerned with national security. They were more concerned with national protection. They were more concerned about political leadership and their overall safety instead of the spiritual health of the nation. And Samuel, a spiritual man, could see that the demand was evidence of spiritual decay. And in verse 6 it says, this thing displeased Samuel when they said, this is back in 1 Samuel now, this thing displeased Samuel when they said, give us a king to judge us. You think you'd be displeased? I know he's taking it personal because we'll see it in a moment, but I don't think it's just personal. He cares about the nation.
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3: With SRN News, I'm Rich Thomason in Washington. Canada and the U.S. closer to finalizing a trade deal. It would avert a threatened 50% U.S. tariff. A senior Canadian official calls the emerging terms a very good deal for Canada. President Trump says that's the case for the U.S. as well.
4: Very fair deal for both. The tariffs will be non-existent for our farmers. Our farmers were paying tremendous tariffs into Canada, and those tariffs are going to be totally eviscerated, down to zero.
3: Cost-conscious Americans continue spending, giving Walmart another strong quarterly result. About $188 billion in revenue in the second quarter, up almost 6%. However, the discount retailer offers a cautious outlook going forward. On Wall Street, Dow futures down 209 points. The Nasdaq futures are off 71. S&P futures down 13. This is SRN News.
5: Good morning. A mostly sunny high today in the mid-90s. In his letter to the Thessalonians, the Apostle Paul taught that pleasing God is to be the guiding principle of every believer. Consider what that means when it comes to the matter of sexual behavior for the Christian. That's Alistair Begg's focus this morning as he unveils biblical truth for life on The Morning Word. It's next.
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7: Typical morning drive for us. No crashes or problems. We're looking good here. Just starting to get a little busier. I-25 out of North Glen picking up some traffic. Southbound I-25 from 120th into downtown. 15 minutes. Good speeds through the tech center. 270 getting a little busier. Less than 10 minutes on that drive. Building an I-76. 225 looks good through Aurora. No trouble up on the Boulder Turnpike. With traffic, I'm Susan Fee.
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0: In writing to the church in Thessalonica, the Apostle Paul taught that pleasing God is to be the guiding principle for every believer's behavior in every aspect of our lives. Today on Truth for Life, Alistair Begg examines what that means when it comes to the matter of sexual purity.
1: We want to proceed with our studies in 1 Thessalonians and come once again to these opening verses of the fourth chapter, which are introduced by Paul's words, "Finally, brothers, we instructed you how to live in order to please God." Jesus declared, it's recorded in John chapter 8, in regard to his Father, he said, "I always do what pleases him." Paul announces of himself and his colleagues in 2 Corinthians 5 that whether they're away or whether they're at home, he says, we always make it our aim to please him. When he exhorts the Ephesian believers in chapter 5 and verse 10, he says to them, I want you to find out what pleases the Lord. And this whole issue of pleasing God is not some matter of personal preference. It is a divine imperative. It is a necessity. As we discovered this morning, God does not exist for us, but we exist for him. He does not exist in order that he might fulfill our aspirations, but we exist in order that we might live to the praise of his glory. And therefore, we're always going to have to pay particular attention to this whole issue of pleasing God. It's important to realize also that Paul is not penning some of his own peculiar prescriptions. When he speaks about the gospel that he has proclaimed back in verse 13 of chapter 2, he says, we thank God continually because when you received the word of God, which you heard from us, you accepted it not as the word of man, but as it actually is the word of God. So they were in no doubt as to what was going on. When Paul spoke and when Paul wrote, he was giving to them the very word of God. And in the same way, you will note, as he speaks about these instructions or commands, they are provided by Jesus himself. Finally, brothers, we instructed you how to live in order to please God. And as he goes on into verse 2, he says, for you know what instructions we gave you by the authority of the Lord Jesus. So when people are tempted to say, well, I don't really know that we have any right to be as bold and as forceful as perhaps we are, then our answer is, this is not the preoccupations of the Apostle Paul. This is the Word of God himself, both in the gospel he proclaimed and in the practical instructions he in turn provided. How then should we live? Well, we should live with our eye and focus with a determined approach to pleasing God, for pleasing God is the foundation of all our ethical Christianity.

but we're addressing this issue of sexual purity. Does the Bible have a perspective on this matter? Yes, it does. Is it clear? Yes, it is. Is it not true that the conditions in which Paul was living are very different from our own? No, it is not. Paul was writing from Corinth to Thessalonica. The context from which he was writing was dominated by sexual vice and immorality. He can't lift up his eyes and look, but he is confronted by this matter of sexual immorality. And the context into which he is writing Thessalonica was actually no better at all. So Paul responds to this without any waffling at all. He provides these instructions, which, as you will see, are plain, they're honest, practical, authoritative, and uninhibited. When it comes to this kind of issue, especially if you're dealing with teenagers, they don't want a bunch of waffle. They don't want a little bit of this and a little bit of that. They want a clear, straight answer. They may not like it, but they want it. And the Bible gives it. Any waffling on the matter of sexual purity is as a result of our fear or our compromise with our culture, but it is never and can never be as a result of the clarity with which the Bible speaks to these sexual matters. Paul is unashamed, he's uninhibited, and it is exactly what the believer needs, especially the young believer who is exposed to pagan standards and pagan pressures. Now, in studying these verses, I have been helped, and I wonder if this will help you. I'm going to suggest that it might, and I'll lead you through it. I've been helped by viewing this paragraph here as one half of a conversation. Now, let me explain to you what I mean. What we have here are Paul's answers to a dialogue that is taking place between them, at least potentially so. For example, Paul says, and here we are in verse 3, it is God's will that you should be sanctified. To which the individual replies, what do you mean? Avoid sexual immorality. How am I supposed to do that? Learn to control your own body. Live within the God-ordained limits. So it's just a kind of personal, private matter, is it? No. Make sure that you don't wrong your brother in relationship to these things. Well, I'm sure since the Lord is so loving, he won't mind if I mess up. Listen, the Lord will punish this kind of sin. To which the individual responds, give it to me again, just in a sentence. God did not call us to be impure, but to live a holy life. I think you're a little excessive in relationship to this, Paul. I think you're going a wee bit over the top. To which the apostle responds, he who rejects this instruction does not reject man, but God, who gives you his Holy Spirit. I don't know if it's helpful for you to think in those terms, but it certainly was helpful to me that what Paul is doing here is actually addressing specific questions that have come to him. And if you imagine it in terms of a dialogue, then I think we can see how logically the progression of his thought follows. Well, let us then turn to it and go through this process, noticing his statement with which he begins in verse 3, it is God's will that you should be sanctified. Christian faith does not derive its standards from contemporary society, but from the scriptures themselves. And here we have it in a phrase, it is God's will that you should be sanctified. One of the tremendous challenges in relationship to the matter of sexual purity is this: how in the world can I possibly live to this standard? How am I ever going to be able to do this? I'm supposed to live in purity, says the teenager, from now until the day I get married. I don't even have a girlfriend. If I met one, I don't know if she'd like me. I don't know whether I could ever marry her. Goodness gracious, this may be for the next 11 years I have to live in purity. Yeah? But Elizabeth Elliot is very, very helpful on the subject when she reminds the teenager, you only have to stay pure for 60 seconds a minute. For the future comes in at the rate of 60 seconds a minute. And the call to moral purity is one which is enabled by

0: faithful and he will do it. What then is this sanctification business? It is God's will that you should be sanctified. Yes, you say, and I'm very glad to hear it, but what is it? What's going to happen to me? Well, sanctification, as I've said, denotes this process of being set apart for God, of having been taken from what we once were and become something very different. When we are brought into the body of Christ, Jesus comes to us and he looks us in the eye and he says, irrespective of your background or your preferences or your family name or wherever you've been or whatever you've done or whatever you hope to be, I want you to know that you're mine. You're all mine as of now. And as a result of that, there is set in gear a process to conform us to the image of Jesus. And that's what Paul says when he writes to Timothy as a young man, 2 Timothy 1:9, I think it is, that he says of the experience of Christian living, he says of God, he has saved us and called us to a holy life. To a holy life. To a radically different kind of life. To a kind of life that we'd never known before. To the kind of life that we may have abused before and we may have scorned before because we only ever used in our pre-converted state the adjective holy in a pejorative way. And we referred to people as Holy Willie or Holy Jane or whoever it was. And we poured scorn on their lifestyle. And then the Spirit of God came and opened our hearts to receive the truth and we embraced Christ and we discovered that he had saved us and he had called us to a holy life. It may be helpful for you to think of Christian living in terms of a crisis followed by a process followed by a crisis. That really is the Christian life. The crisis is described for us in Romans chapter 5 and verse 1, where being justified by faith, we have peace with God through our Lord Jesus Christ. A description there of one of the aspects of what it means to become a Christian. And as a result of this great crisis event, our condition before God is radically and irrevocably altered. We heard the word of the gospel. We realized that we were sinners. We realized that we could do nothing to put ourselves in credit with God. We heard the good news that Jesus had paid it all. We trusted our lives unreservedly into the care of Jesus. And being justified by faith, we were declared righteous in God's sight. There then follows a process. And the process is that to which Paul is referring here. It is that to which Paul refers in Romans chapter 6, if your Bible is open, where in verse 20 he says, when you were slaves to sin, you were free from the control of righteousness. When you didn't care about cussing and living in an immoral way, in reading certain literature, in paying attention to certain things, he says, when you were slaves to sin, righteousness had no control over you. You had a disregard for it. Oh, there may have been a twinge in your conscience every so often, but it never bothered you. People said, do you want to do this? And you said, fine. Do you want to see this? And you said, that'll be okay. Verse 21, what benefit did you reap at that time from the things you're now ashamed of? What an amazing verse that is. Ask yourself, those of you who have come to faith later in life, what benefit did you reap at that time from the things you're now ashamed of? The answer is none. It was all hell to you. It was all emptiness to you. It was all futility to you. He says these things result in death. Verse 22, but now a new process has begun. But now that you have been set free from sin, crisis, and have become slaves to God, the benefit you reap leads to holiness, and the result is eternal life. You understand this? That this process is set in motion by the Holy Spirit, whereby old ways and old habits are increasingly done away with, and new habits and new desires, which fit in with the will of God take their place. And from the process, we're going to go to another crisis. Romans chapter 8 and verse 30. Speaking of the great work of redemption, the apostle says, "And those he predestined, he also called. And those he called, he also justified. And those he justified, he also glorified." He speaks about that which is still future in the past tense, because once God has begun the work of grace within our lives, it's guaranteed that he will bring it to completion. That's Philippians 1:6. And so he says, the crisis of regeneration, now being followed by the process of sanctification, will eventually result in the crisis of glorification. 1 John chapter 3, "And when we see him, we will be like him, for we will see him as he is." If we are still alive and remain when the trumpet sounds, we will be changed in a moment, in the twinkling of an eye. It will not be a process. It will be an instantaneous crisis. Now, how does this process take place? We can't unpack it all, but listen to how Jesus prays for his followers in John chapter 17. And it gives to us the key. We won't turn it very far in the lock, but I want you just to notice it. John chapter 17 and verse 13. Jesus says to his Father, "I'm coming to you now, but I say these things while I am still in the world, so that they may have the full measure of my joy within them. I've given them your word, and the world has hated them, for they are not of the world any more than I am of the world." You see, this is how and why people will hate us. When the second part of the verse is true, the first part will be operative. "I gave them your word, and the world hated them." Why? Because they're not like the world. As much as we are compromised with the world and like the world is the degree to which we know nothing of the first part of the verse. If we take the dirty jokes of a Monday coffee break and just laugh with them, the world has no reason to hate us. But if we laugh not with them, not in a censorious way, but we just say, "You know what, that is crud. I used to do that stuff. It's not even funny anymore. That's disgusting." You better be on your toes, because they'll be on you like a ton of lead. Who do you think you are? Where do you think you came from? Who made you better than us? Don't tell him. He's a jerk. I hate him. See, we'll never know that unless we live in the world. You'll never know that if you're living in a wardrobe somewhere and you don't know any non-Christians. So that's the other way not to get hated. Just to live in a box. You live in the box with the people you live in a box with, they'll eventually hate you. But the fact is, if we're going to live in the world, then we're going to experience this. Verse 15, "My prayer is not that you take them out of the world, but that you protect them from the evil one. They are not of the world, even as I am not of it." And here it comes. "Sanctify them by the truth. Your word is truth." How does the sanctifying process take place? By the Holy Scriptures. As the Scriptures are open to us, as we read them in our daily devotional life, "How can a young man keep his way pure," says the psalmist, "by paying heed according to your word." And as a result of the process being worked out, we declare ourselves to be these different kind of people. Now you see, the saints in the New Testament are not people who graduated at the top of their religious class and were subsequently rewarded with a title on account of their unparalleled goodness. The saints in the New Testament are just ordinary people like you and me. Ordinary people who have been separated from all that marked our previous existence and separated to. "Well, okay, so I am supposed to be sanctified. What exactly do you mean by that? Could you give me a concrete example?" "Yes," says Paul, "I'll give you a concrete example. Here it is. Avoid sexual immorality." Phillips paraphrases it, "Make a clean cut with all sexual immorality. The word avoid is really not strong enough. You can avoid certain things, like you're driving on the road and there's some poor creature that got mangled and you avoid it. But you get the chance to see it, you get the chance to kind of look at it, it's sort of around, you avoided it, you didn't crease it, but you saw it, you were a little too close to it probably. And that, you see, in this word avoid, gives some of us a great measure of leeway. Well, you know, I'm not really doing it, I'm avoiding it, I'm not really, you know, if you knew what I was, you know, and stuff. So, no. Clean cut. Clean cut. In the way you have your tonsils taken out. Clean cut. Once they were there, now they're not there. No more gargling. They're gone. That's the picture. Marshall puts it in this way, where things are evil, the Christian attitude is necessarily one of abstention and not of moderation. Abstention, not moderation. You see, you hear people doing things with the Bible, that's really crazy stuff. They take phrases like, well, all things in moderation, and they fasten onto that, and they have a discussion like this, and then they say, oh yeah, well, the Bible says, you know, all things in moderation. All things that are lawful in moderation. But where it comes to things that are evil, the issue is not moderation. The issue is abstention. Well then, how does that work out? Well, that brings us to the beginning of verse 4. And it brings us to the most difficult phrase in the whole of 1 Thessalonians. Do you think right now would be a good time to start on that phrase? That's right, I didn't think so either. If you have a Revised Standard Version or a King James Version, I haven't checked the NASB, but you will notice there that unlike the NIV, it says, so each of you should learn how to take a wife. In the NIV, it says that each of you should learn how to control his own body. Why the discrepancy? Does it matter? What does it mean? How do we resolve it?
1: 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Well, I'm excited to tell you about a book we are recommending. 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It's called The Language of Rivers and Stars, How Nature Speaks of the Glories of God. 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It doesn't use words, but it still communicates powerfully. It declares, proclaims, reveals, and speaks to the ends of the earth, because there isn't one tiny corner of this planet that isn't filled up and overflowing with God's creative wonders. 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Tomorrow we'll find out why sexuality isn't a harmless private matter, even if it's between two consenting adults. The Bible teaching of Alistair Begg is furnished by Truth for Life, where the learning is for...
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12: With SRN News, I'm Rich Thomason in Washington. What happens when you spend money you don't have? Just ask Uncle Sam. The national debt has hit a record $40 trillion, and that debt clock continues to spin. A Missouri judge has handed President Trump a win, ruling that a new Republican-friendly House district map that's backed by the president can be used in November. An appeal is expected. Canada and the U.S. closer to finalizing a trade agreement would avert threatened 50% U.S. tariffs. A senior Canadian official calls the emerging terms a very good deal for Canada. President Trump says that is the case for the U.S. as well. Walmart reporting another strong quarterly result, about $188 billion in revenue in the second quarter, up almost 6%. The Dow futures are down 400 points. NASDAQ futures off 230 points. This is SRN News.
13: Good morning. I'm Tom Mueller. A mostly sunny high today in the mid-90s. 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Coming up on Focus on the Family with Jim Daly.
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9: New crash in the drive on I-76, westbound 76 at 88th Avenue. Hearing a motorcyclist involved here. Left lane blocked, westbound 76 at 88th. That's about a 15-minute delay there trying to get past this crash. There's a problem headed out to the airport to wreck northbound Penny Boulevard at Green Valley Ranch. And now a crash eastbound Hamden at Santa Fe. With traffic, I'm Susan Field.
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17: That's why all of a sudden you start reading scripture like Romans 12 about renewing your mind, and you start seeing that the Bible had it right all along. 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
16: That's neurosurgeon Dr. Lee Warren talking about the brain and how faith and brain science have come together. I'm looking forward to a great conversation today on Focus on the Family with Jim Daly. Thanks for joining us. I'm John Fuller.
18: John, this topic of brain science, it fascinates me. How we think, how our minds work, and impact everything we do in life. All within a Christian context. We don't need to shrink back from the science of it all. Because as Dr. Warren's going to explain, boy, science and scripture are coming together, especially in neuro research. And as we touched on last time, this is not some kind of new age discussion about positive thinking. As you'll learn, we really do have some agency and control over how we process things and how, with God's help as the designer, we can overcome dysfunction and trauma and choose a healthier path in life. There's a lot we can take away from this discussion and apply to our lives, to our marriages, and to our parenting.
16: Dr. Lee Warren is a neurosurgeon and best-selling author. His book is called The Life-Changing Art of Self-Brain Surgery. Such an interesting title. Be sure and get the book from us here at Focus on the Family. That helps us continue on in so many ways with this family ministry. Let's go ahead now and listen to the second half of the conversation with Dr. Warren on Focus on the Family with Jim Daly.
18: Dr. Warren, as a neurosurgeon and a believer in Jesus, when you look at the anatomy of the brain and this idea in Scripture that we're body, soul, and spirit, as both a Christian and a scientist, what does that mean to you? What is our mind? What is our soul? What are those things for you?
17: So the Bible uses three terms, mind, heart, and soul, and it conflates the terms. They really all mean the same thing. It's the part of you that is not going to die when your body dies. So even though society tells us that our brains are us, that everything, in fact, traditional neuroscience says everything about you is because of brain activity. But 21st century neuroscience is starting to hint at there's a difference between mind and brain, which is what the Bible always said all along. So every Christian that's listening to our voices today already believes that there's a part of them that's going to live forever, that's not buried when your brain is gone, right? And so mind is the part of you that's eternal, that was made in God's image. It's not your body that was made in God's image. It's your mind, your spirit, your soul. And so mind has controlling influence over what brain becomes. Brain is the hardware through which we project our mental life that God has given us into the world and interact with other humans. So mind and brain are not the same thing. What we know now is that we have tremendous control over what our brains do based on what we think about and what we ponder, how we spend our mental energy. That's exactly what Ephesians chapter 4 in the Bible is about. All the trouble the Gentiles have is because of the futility of their thinking, Paul says in Ephesians 4:17. And in 4:23, he says, but not you. You're made new in the attitude of your minds. Your mind is different than your brain.
18: Wow, that is fascinating. Mm-hmm. Dr. Warren, one of the distinctions many writers, authors have talked about, philosophers, is this distinction between the rest of the created world and us being made in the image of God. And I think specifically they'll point to things like music, art, the emotions of the soul, love, and greed, and hate, and all those things that we uniquely seem to experience being made in his image. And then, of course, the stain of sin in humanity from the fall of Adam and Eve. How do you process that as a neurosurgeon and this idea between good and evil and the battle that we have and what our makeup is?
17: We have an easy ability to forget that we're always in a spiritual war, right? That there's a spiritual component to what's going on around us. And so you have a mind that's immaterial, it's made in God's image, that is meant to communicate with him and live with him forever. And that's in a body, embodied in a brain that allows that to project into this, to the world. And animals have brains and only humans have minds. So the difference between us and the rest of the created order is that we have this immaterial, eternal part that allows, God gave us this gift of selective attention. We among all the things he created, have the ability to decide to think about one thing and not another, to choose to put our intention and our will and our focus on something and not something else. We don't have animal instincts. We have the ability to choose. And then we're in this spiritual battle where the enemy of our soul wants to make us believe that we're just the brains in our head, that we're obligated to behave certain ways, that we're required to respond in certain ways, that we're required to follow our heart or follow our instinct or behave like everybody else does. And the truth is, if you can understand that there's an enemy that's trying to do the steal and kill and destroy part, and your creator came here to give you the abundant part. Abundance is not about circumstances. It's about the peace of mind that comes of knowing that you always have a choice in what you get to decide to think about, how you feel inside, and how you interact with other people and with your creator. That's why awe and wonder and music and art and all those things are different for us than they are for the rest of the created order, because God allows us to ponder things and decide to choose to think about things, and that changes what our bodies and our lives become.
18: I know you're a neurosurgeon, a psychologist or psychiatrist. What they're dealing with high levels of anxiety and depression in the culture right now, how does a person that wakes up already predisposed to kind of thinking fearfully of everything around them, right, structurally, how do they begin to rethink that when that's your pattern?
17: So the first thing is to realize that the research shows that a large percentage of the automatic things that we think and feel, so these thoughts that pop into our heads or these moods that kind of come upon us, a large percentage of those are not based on anything that's real. They're just based on your brain trying to make sense out of the environment or out of your past experience. And so if you're used to feeling a certain way all the time, your brain will sort of wake you up feeling that way. But as soon as you learn that you can start to ponder things from a different perspective, and your brain will begin to reinforce what you're telling it to focus on, your mood will follow that. The psychology is very clear now. The people who learn to think more positively, again, not false positivity, but to think more realistically, that I have some control and some agency in what I feel and what my life turns out to be if I choose to renew my mind, like the Bible says. So I would say, if you're struggling with mood or affect, like, understand that you're not the victim of that. You don't have to respond to what your brain and your emotions are telling you. You can literally use your mind to control your brain from the top down and decide rather how you want to feel and begin to make that more real.
18: The Apostle Paul choosing to sing in jail.
17: Yeah.
18: That's an interesting thing, because you would think a Roman jail at that time was probably pretty bleak.
17: Yeah.
18: Dirty, you know, mm-hmm. horrifically dirty. And yet, like Paul says, you know, in all your circumstances, you know, rejoice. Yeah. And you think of that in modern times, like, really, Paul? And we get upset if we don't have air conditioning.
17: That's right.
18: But in his context, he was trying to say something to us that really is in line with what you're saying about being content in all your circumstances, not letting your circumstances overcome your emotional well-being.
17: That's right.
18: Speak to that context of what you're saying and what Paul's trying to communicate to us.
17: Well, it turns out he was hinting at something that we know now from neuroscience, that when you can choose joy, when you can decide, again, selective attention, decide to think about one thing or from a different perspective than you feel obligated by your circumstances to feel, it's not hopeless positivity, it's not crazy. It's this decision to operate your mind and your brain in a way that's separate from your circumstances. And what we know from neuroscience now is, for if you look at anxiety, for example, the neurological switch in your brain that allows anxiety to happen and this fight or flight reflex happen starts in your hippocampus. And the hippocampus is a one-way switch, either between anxiety and fear or between gratitude and joy. Like, you can't be anxious and grateful at the same time. That's why Paul went in Philippians 4 and said, don't be anxious for anything, but in everything with gratitude and thanksgiving, present your request, and the peace of God will guard your heart. We know now that that happens in your hippocampus, and it's either or. You can't be anxious and be grateful at the same time. So the secret out of anxiety is to make yourself think of something for which you're grateful, to choose joy, to rejoice instead. That's what Paul was saying in the Roman prison. Like, in all your circumstances, rejoice, because that's going to guard your heart and your mind. You don't have to suffer. There's an old saying about the difference between suffering and adversity. Like, adversity is mandatory. Suffering is a choice. Huh. You don't have to suffer. You can choose a different train of thought.
18: You use the example of receiving a letter from the IRS that gives a Pavlovian kind of response. I would say it's been a while since I've had that letter, and I hope nobody's planning that letter for me. But speak to that moment when you get that letter that says, we need to audit you.
17: Yeah, so the point of this story is just that we've been taught, especially in this generation right now in the culture, we're supposed to honor our feelings and believe our heart and follow our truth and all these things that we're being taught. And I make the point that research actually suggests that a lot of the things that we feel don't reflect anything that's really happening. And the chemicals that create how you feel inside, anxiety, fear, anticipation, whatever, there's a small set of neurotransmitters that create all of those things that we can feel. And so I use the example of the letter to say that not everything you feel is a fact. It's a chemical event in your brain. So if you imagine going to the mailbox and you open it up and pull that letter out that says IRS on it, all of us have some sort of a physiological response to that.
18: If you're human.
17: If you're human. You see that letter and a few things happen to your body. The hair on the back of your neck stands up, and your heart rate quickens, and your breath gets faster, and you feel something physiologically. Now, I would ask you, is that fear because you're afraid that the letter contains notification that you're getting an audit, or you have a big fine to pay, or you did something wrong, and they're going to put you in jail or something, right? Is it fear that you're feeling? Or have you been anticipating the refund that you need to make a house payment and you're excited? But just think for a second about fear and excitement. What do you feel in your body? Your hair stands up, your heart rate quickens, your breath quickens, your mouth gets dry, all that stuff. So that it's never been really the thing that has created what you're feeling. It's the story that you're telling yourself about what the feeling means. Right? The same set of chemicals are doing the same thing to your body. Now, in the book, I said this, go look at the envelope again, and now you realize it was addressed to your neighbor. It wasn't even your letter, right? So it was never true that there was danger or excitement available to you because it wasn't for you. And so until you open the letter and find out what's in it, the physiological response that you're having isn't true. It's about the story that you're telling in your head. And so if we can all learn that feelings aren't facts, then we can stop reacting to them automatically as if they are facts, and we can start gathering, being curious about them, gathering some data before we decide how to respond. How much better would our lives be if we just lived in that curiosity rather than believing everything we feel?
18: Well, again, know the truth, and the truth
17: will set you free.
18: Will set you free. It is so, it's almost plainly in sight, but we haven't seen it this clearly, right?
17: That's right.
18: Like, science is revealing God's truth.
17: That's right.
18: Which is so exciting, actually, in this moment where science and those that don't believe in God are trying to trumpet that somehow science is the God.
17: That's right.
18: And it's woefully inadequate, isn't it?
17: That's right. As you said earlier, you were alluding to Newton and Copernicus and Galileo and Kepler and all those early scientists. They created Western science and the scientific method for the purpose of helping people to learn a method of investigating what God has done and give him glory and be in awe of it. We know now how good awe is for our brain. We're supposed to be wondering and amazed at the things God did, right?
18: Wow.
17: And they actually put on the door of the lab at Cambridge University, where they later discovered DNA, Maxwell, when he was working out magnetism, inscribed on the archway of that door the verse Psalm 111 that says, "Great are the works of the Lord, they are to be delightful to those who ponder them." Mm. So like science was created to expose faith and manifest faith.
16: Mm. This is Focus on the Family with Jim Daly, and today we're talking with Dr. Lee Warren about his book, The Life-Changing Art of Self-Brain Surgery. 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
18: When you look at neuroplasticity, which is another element that you're talking about and the need for that, when we're young, our brains are soft and spongy, I guess. You can give me the medical definition. As we get older, it tends to become harder, literally. Our brains lose a bit of that plasticity. What does plasticity provide us as human beings made in the image of God?
17: Well, so actually, there's newer research that suggests it's not actually that cut and dried. So we don't actually ever get too old for this to work in our favor. The reason it feels that way is because, so neuroplasticity is this process we've been describing of how brains disconnect old pathways and make new ones. That's the whole punchline, is that the brain is not stuck, it's not rigid, it's not hard, it's plastic, it's moldable, it's malleable, and that process by which it changes is called neuroplasticity. It's easier when you're a child because you don't have these decades of wires that have been put down and reinforced. The process works by reinforcing things over and over to automate them so you don't have to think about them as much. That frees up mental resources so your brain can do automated things and your mind can do things you want to think about actively. As we get older, we have to make decisions to change that wiring, and it's more difficult to overcome those years of automation. So as we get older, we have to sort of do it more diligently. When you're a child, it's just happening at a pace that's phenomenal. When you get older, that old automated pathway seems more insurmountable, but it's not. We can learn to overcome it.
18: We even talk in those idioms, I guess, or sayings, like children are like sponges.
17: Right.
18: They're soaking up information and data and details. It just seems like that, again, is how God created a young child, right? Just to absorb all this information.
17: Yeah.
18: Other things that we might say are like, you know, that person doesn't fall far from the tree.
16: Mm.
18: You know, behaviorally, like, well, his dad was an alcoholic or had some family issue. And then, one of the kids, two of the kids end up in that same spot. Speak to that linkage between, that saying where people say, the Daly family.
16: Mm-hmm.
18: You know what I'm saying?
17: Right, absolutely. It goes back to that epigenetic thing we talked about earlier, that we know now that the way you think about things is what drives these structural changes in your brain. The genetic set point of where you start comes from these epigenetic switches that happen even up to four generations before we're born. The problem is, as we're growing up, we don't know yet that we have this type of control over what our brains become, and we have been taught by our society that our brains are fixed and formed by our genetics and our upbringing. So you grow up in this environment, and before you ever think about it, you've automated those pathways for many years, and the society tells you, well, you're going to be like your family is because you inherited their genetics and you grew up in their worldview. And so by the time we're old enough to hear somebody say this on the radio, that you have some choice and some agency in this, a lot of those pathways have been automated for decades. And so again, as you're growing up, you don't know that you're absorbing worldview, and it's more about the environment in which you're raised than it is the fixed nature of the brain, because the brain's not actually ever been fixed. And so when you hear that, when somebody listening to our voices today hears, wait, I can change these things, I don't have to be like my dad, I don't have to be an alcoholic or an abuser just because he was, that's a setting free moment. That's a moment of declaration of saying, I can change the future for myself and my family as soon as I learn to think about my life in a different way.
18: But it takes making choices.
17: It takes choices.
18: Dr. Warren, we develop these patterns that you're talking about. Many counselors, they'll talk about, you know, family of origin issues. If you lived under great stress or lived with dysfunctional parents that had addictions or something like that, there is a way that we, as children, begin to overcome those environments with resiliency, sometimes unhealthy ways of avoidance and things like that. But in marriage, as we grow up and we enter into marriage, we bring some of those features of how to interact with our spouse into the marriage. And that's where marital conflict can occur, you know, and focus on the family. We're here for you if you're in that spot. And it might sound something like this, you know, every time she says that to me, it triggers this in me. Following that is really critical, rather than just moving on to the next disagreement or fight you might get into with your spouse. Understanding why when she accuses me of something, do I react the way I react? And then why is she so quick to accuse me is a whole nother thing to look at. But in this context of neuroscience, how do we understand how that applies to our marriages to have a healthy, wonderful oneness that God really did create us for as a married husband and wife?
17: Yeah, that's really a really good thing to think about, because all of us sort of think that other people's behavior has an inherent ability to make us behave certain ways. But the truth is, you use the word trigger, it requires somebody to pull the trigger. Like an external event can't make me pull a trigger. So if you understand that the way you feel inside is built on your whole life and all the things that happened before you got into that marriage, and that the way your spouse behaves is built on their whole life, then you start looking at, I get to determine my response, and I don't need to let an automated feeling that I have built a story around determine what becomes true in my world or in my marriage or in my home. So once you understand that you actually have agency, that nobody else can actually make you feel or behave in a certain way, they can trigger a physiological response based on your past, but they can't actually pull the trigger on what you do or what you become. And so then that begins to put us in this driver's seat over, I have a mind that God has created and allows me to renew day by day with the Holy Spirit that's in charge of my brain. Once you understand that your mind actually turns your brain into what it is, and that's what your body becomes, then you start saying, wait, I can think ahead of situations where I know I tend to have a stressful moment with my spouse, and I can decide in advance what type of response I'm going to choose instead of letting that triggering feeling make me believe I'm obligated to behave in a certain way. And then what will happen is, again, through these mirror neurons and all these other ways that we affect other people, your spouse will begin to change in response to how you're behaving differently now too. And so the path forward is to reject the pattern of the past and to decide we have control and agency over what the future can become. So that little bit of gap between stimulus and response allows you to have that power.
18: You know, what's so interesting to me, the elements, what I mean by that, the emotions that God gives us uniquely, this idea of humility, the ability to go to your spouse or to go to your child and say, I'm sorry. And the power of that to change their heart and their mind in that way. Isn't it interesting that God gives us that medical kit, if I could call it that, to be able to pull out something like humility to express to another person, which then kind of evokes from them an acceptance, hopefully, and a forgiveness. And these things are all intertwined.
17: That's right.
18: Helping us.
17: That's right.
18: Oh, it's beautiful.
17: It is. It's a beautiful design, and we can engage with God's help, the design that He gave us. We don't have to do all that work on our own. But if you start to understand that you actually have a choice over how tomorrow looks, and it doesn't have to look like yesterday did, it starts to empower you with this feeling that God has given me a toolkit. If I can just learn how to operate it according to His design, my life can look very different than it has in the past.
18: You know, certainly those situations where you do have trauma, like a foster child or a bio child who is struggling, it can be either one. Then you move into just day in and day out parenting, and either the good or the ill we're causing our children. And then hearing you, Dr. Warren, about that mice study, that we are impacting our children in the human studies that you talked about, we're impacting our children, our grandchildren potentially, down the line, dependent upon our unbiblical responses, being fearful or anxious, or and how that can go to the next generations. In that context, what are a few practical steps that we can take to help the outcome of our future generations, those that come behind us?
17: I think it's incredibly important to set your intention of how you want to operate your mind-brain interface and how you want to operate your interactions with others early in the morning. This is why I love the morning quiet time so much. You have an opportunity to think ahead of times and events where you tend to be under stress. And when we're under stress is when we tend to make mistakes in the things that we say to our children, or, God forbid, things we do to our children. So if you think ahead, when we're late for school, I tend to yell, I tend to do this, I tend to say that. And then you think about the fact that you're not just dealing with your child in that moment, but that you're changing their potentially genetic structure that could affect their families in the future. Then you can say, wait, if every time we're in this situation, I say the same set of things that hurts my kid's heart, instead, I'm going to prepare a different response and rehearse that. You'll begin to lay down wires, like we talked about earlier. You'll begin to change how your brain is anticipating that moment, which means that you're more likely to engage with the new behavior than the old. And you can literally start to change the dynamic of how you're interacting with your kids because you set your intention earlier in the day. So be aware that we tend to repeat actions and behaviors and words when we're under stress. And we do that because we weren't thinking ahead and preparing a different response. So I would say for parents, like, set some intentional time, get up a few minutes earlier, make some decisions, pray through the moments where you know you tend to step off the track and hurt your kids' feelings or get into a fight with your spouse or something, and set a different intention and then mentally rehearse it. Interestingly, your brain doesn't know the difference between something that's really happening and something that you're just ruminating or anticipating. So that means you can get, this is why athletes are able to visualize their performance and get better at it when they actually perform. So do that as a parent too. Visualize those interactions. See them getting better instead of worse. Believe that God's given you the neural hardware to make that change and make that change real. And then see your great-grandchildren having better lives because you made that choice. And you'll begin to change the dynamic of your family.
18: Man, I so enjoyed that visit with Dr. Lee Warren, and I'm sure there are so many different takeaways that can be of help to you from this discussion. A good place to start is by asking us for a copy of his book, The Life-Changing Art of Self-Brain Surgery. And for a gift of any amount to Focus on the Family, we'll be happy to send that to you as our way of saying thank you for being part of the ministry. And let me say how grateful we really are for your support. We're coming up on 50 years of ministry, and it's amazing. 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Maybe your parents raised you on Focus on the Family. 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And of course, leaned into the help that we offer. 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

0: SRN News, I'm Rich Thomason in Washington. President Trump threatens all-out economic war on Iran, a warning that's apparently falling on deaf ears in Tehran.
1: Iranian Foreign Minister Abbas Araghchi is rejecting President Donald Trump's threats of economic pain and isolation, saying such failed policies will only stir more hostility among Iranians and bring more failures. Trump has threatened crushing economic measures against Iran, promising economic warfare and isolation on an unprecedented scale. Araghchi says in a social media post that Trump's threats are meant to divert the attention of the U.S. public from domestic financial problems. I'm Donna Warder.
0: The hands of the national debt clock continue to spin. America's debt has hit a record $40 trillion, and it's growing. Dow futures down 437 points. This is SR News.
2: Good morning, I'm Tom Moeller. 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A mostly sunny high today in the mid-90s. Have you ever been wounded by someone who claimed to be helping you? Someone whose words left you feeling judged rather than comforted? Job faced the very same thing, and his response may surprise you. Chuck Swindoll tells the story and the time-tested wisdom that emerges from it with Insight for Living, coming up next here on The Morning Word, followed by Rabbi Kurt Schneider. No matter what the circumstances are that we're facing in this life, we can find satisfaction in our relationship with the Lord. And Rabbi Kurt Schneider speaks about that at 8 o'clock.
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4: Heavy traffic this morning. We have a few problems. Crash on the highway involving a motorcyclist westbound 76 at 88th Avenue, left lane blocked. Jammed up from 104th, about a 15-minute delay there. We're heavy on Hamden, eastbound Hamden at Santa Fe with crash. Get around that, could use Dartmouth or Oxford. And a problem near the airport, wreck northbound Pena at Green Valley Ranch. With traffic, I'm Susan Thielen.
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5: Job had lost everything, his wealth, his children, his health. And the friends who traveled far to comfort him, they made everything worse. Yesterday on Insight for Living, Chuck Swindoll introduced us to Zophar, the third and perhaps harshest of Job's so-called comforters, a man who traded sympathy for sarcasm and compassion for condemnation. In today's study, Chuck continues to recount this heartrending story, picking up in chapters 11 through 14, where Job finally pushes back against his insensitive friends. Chuck titled his message, When Rebuke and Resistance Collide.
6: Zophar makes an error in judgment that commonly occurs among legalists. He does acknowledge the infinitude and greatness of God. That's correct. He urges Job to understand such truths and to realize their implications, and that's necessary. Not in this case, but normally it would be necessary. It could be helpful. But then, with veiled arrogance, he exhorts Job to fall in line, implying that he knows what Job won't admit. Men and women, be awfully careful about telling other people they're going through what they're going through because they're sinful. Be very careful about that. If you don't have the evidence and if you don't have the proof, you're terribly close to serving as a judge. And people are sometimes implicated in a wrong where they themselves are innocent. Be really careful about generalizations. Guard yourself from taking a role of prophet and priest, as Zophar does with Job. Some of you are very intelligent. You have a great grasp of God's word, and I commend you for that. Prove it by your restraint. And by the way, if one of your youngsters is wayward and you're just eating your heart out because you raised them right and they're going wrong, remember, the one who has done the most perfect job of being a parent has the most wayward kids, and that's God. Isn't that a relief? Remember the tether he let you have when you were going wrong and when I was going wrong at times in our lives? And isn't it amazing how the Lord, in long suffering, and finally one day said, "That's enough," boom, and you know, like a dog on a clothesline, and it runs out of chain, and you kind of jerks a snot out of him when he goes, "Well, I guess I shouldn't run that far next time." And it's amazing how God can do that. Well, Job says, "Okay, that's enough." Job responds, and we've got to admire him. By the way, it's a good time for me to tell you a story. When our older son, Kurt, was in high school, he played flute. And the flute section sat in that particular band in front of the trombone section. Kurt was a lower classman, and there was an upperclassman who was not only further along in grade, but he was a bigger boy and played trombone. And if you know trombone, you know it has a spit valve right on the end of the slide. And you got to be careful where you blow your spit, okay? And professionals don't just go all over unless they're in high school and they're upperclassmen. And so this fellow puts his finger

It's amazing. It's the last time the kid blew his spit on him. Remarkable. I would love to go further with that story, but I'm going to stop there. Chapter 12, Job goes, you're not going to keep talking to me like that. Fellow Christian, listen to me. You're not a doormat placed before the heels of every legalist that comes down the pike. You are neither ignorant nor unimportant. You are a child of God. No one has the right to shame you or take advantage of you. No one. Job responds, having learned a little sarcasm from his friends, truly then, you are the people. By the way, it's plural, so y'all. Truly then, y'all are the people. And with all y'all's wisdom, it's going to die when you die. Oh, what a shame. You three guys are going to die, and there won't be any more wisdom left. Isn't that a great line? Truly, you are unbelievable. As he's scratching his sores and trying to survive. Look at verse 3. But I have intelligence as well as you, and I am not inferior to any one of you. I love that. You're not going to keep blowing the spit on me. Who does not know the things you've told me about the living God? Gentlemen, I am your age. I've been there and back. And in your eyes, I'm a joke, verse 4. He called it what it was. They didn't have the gall to call him what they thought of him. I am a joke to my friends. I am the one who called on God and he answered him. I am the just and blameless one. I am the one you think of as a joke. Are there worse insults in life than being seen in the eyes of another as a joke? Maybe not. Probably worse than being seen as a pawn is to be seen as a joke. Me, the one who has talked with the living God. Me, the one who understands who he is and what he is about. I am a joke in your eyes. He who is at ease holds calamity in contempt as prepared for those whose feet slip. And then he goes into the whole subject of the control of God, and he asks him to visit the beast of the field and the birds of the air, verse 7, and the fish of the sea, verse 8. Who among these does not know that the hand of the Lord has done this? It is of God, Zophar and Bildad and Eliphaz. Listen to me. It is of God. You can't explain it. I can't explain it. But the beasts of the field acknowledge, built within them are all of these God controls. And they would be able, if they could speak our language, to tell you their story. He gets into a roll on, if you will, beginning at verse 16 down through 24. Look carefully at the list of things. With him are strength and sound wisdom. The misled and the misleader belong to him. He makes counselors walk barefoot, makes fools of judges. Who's in charge here? It's the living God. He loosens the bond of kings and binds their loins. He makes priests walk barefoot. He likes that word picture. And overthrows the secure ones. He deprives the trusted ones of speech and takes away the discernment of the elders. He pours contempt on nobles and loosens the belt of the strong. He reveals mysteries from the darkness and brings the deep darkness into light. It is God. It is the inscrutable Almighty God who is in charge of such things. Don't you think I know that? What a creative way to say it. The God I serve takes delight in undoing human doings and in dismantling human enterprises, in executing his miraculous undertakings. He alone is in full control. Daniel wrote, all the inhabitants of the earth are as nothing. He does according to his will in the army of heaven and among the inhabitants of the earth. No one can say unto him, what are you doing? Daniel 4:35. Job says, that's the one before whom I bow. And Job implies, I'm not sure you've ever met him. Don't bully me. While I cannot answer why I'm suffering like this, I can tell you, somehow and in some way, the God of heaven, the silent God, the one who seems to

0: Be the absent God from my setting right now is still in control. You think I'm a hollow-headed dummy? Verse 1, chapter 13, my eye has seen all of this. My ear has heard and understood it. What you know, I also know. I am not inferior to you, I repeat. Matter of fact, you are of no help to me. But I would speak to the Almighty, and I desire to argue with God, but you smear with lies. Look at his diagnosis. You are all worthless, or his prognosis. You are all worthless physicians. I'd say that pretty well puts it on the line right there. And look, oh, that you would be completely silent, that it would become your wisdom. Turn to Proverbs 17, 17:27, okay? Just hold your place here and look at Proverbs. Job, Psalms, Proverbs, there it is, 17:27. I want you to see the wisdom of keeping your mouths closed. This is a great verse, 17:27. He who restrains his words has knowledge. He who has a cool spirit, isn't that great? He who has a cool spirit is a man of understanding. Even a fool, when he keeps silent, is considered wise. See, why take away the question? If you open your mouth, they'll know. If you don't ever open your mouth, they'll think you're wise. When he closes his lips, he's considered prudent. There you have it. That's what Job is getting at. Would to God that you would just stay silent. If you had just come to sympathize and if you had just come to comfort, then your silence would have conveyed all of that and more. But you open your mouths and you are such fools. Though you speak as though you were wise. You're worthless physicians. Look at the indictment of verse 9. Will it be well when he examines you? Great question. Verse 13, be silent before me so that I may speak, then let come on me what may. Though he slay me, verse 15, I will hope in him. 17, listen carefully to my speech. Let my declaration fill your ears. Behold, now I have prepared my case. I know that I will be vindicated. Who will contend with me? For then I would be silent and die. With that, he closes his comments to the men, and he opens his words to the God he loves at this point, the one he wishes he would get an audience with. Don't remove your hand from me, and don't let the dread of you terrify me. Verse 23, how many are my iniquities and sins? Make known to me my rebellion and my sin. Just reveal it, Lord. Just show me, whatever it may be. Then he describes life in verse 1 of chapter 14. Man who's born of a woman is short-lived and full of turmoil. The Living Bible says, how frail is man, how few his years, how full of trouble. Isn't that a good commentary on life? How frail, how few, and how full of trouble. He describes himself with three-word pictures, like a flower, verse 2, like a shadow, verse 2, like a hired man, verse 6. Man is frail like a flower. Man is fleeting like a shadow. We humans are full of trouble like a hired man. This is a vulnerable man. This is a hurting man. Now he really searches an issue that plagues every person with a terminal illness. Job doesn't see himself getting better, and so he now deals with life beyond. He says in verse 7, and don't let your mind wander here, track this. There is hope for a tree when it's cut down that it will sprout again. Its roots will not fail. Though its roots grow old in the ground, its stump dies in the dry soil. At the scent of water, it will flourish and put forth springs like a plant. That's why when you clear a field, the old seasoned woodsman will say, pull them out by the stump. Don't leave the stump. You leave a stump, soon as rain comes, the green sprouts. The tree will come back. The shrub will come back. That's the way it is with a plant, with a tree. Verse 10. But man dies and lies prostrate. Man expires. And where is he? Job's questioning life beyond. As water evaporates from the sea and a river becomes parched and dried up, so man lies down and does not rise. He mentions he rises later on, but understand something. This is an ancient book. Now, stay with this. This is an ancient book written in probably the patriarchal era, when very little progress of revelation had run its course. Job knows very little about the doctrine of resurrection. And it's recorded here exactly as he thought. That doesn't mean that's all there is to the subject, for we have a whole Bible full of further truth. The progress of revelation has revealed more and more, so that today we can pretty well describe what happens at death, immediately after death, and beyond. Even the destinies of heaven and hell. Job has a question mark, and he says, a man dies, he lies down, and he doesn't rise. Verse 14, unlike a tree, if a man dies, will he live again? All the days of my struggle, I will wait until my change comes. Then the chapter ends in sort of a depressed whimper. The message renders it, meanwhile, mountains wear down and boulders break up, stones wear smooth and soil erodes. As you relentlessly grind down our hope, you're too much for us, oh God. As always, you get the last word. We don't like it. Our faces show it, but you send us off anyway. If our children do well for themselves, we never know it. If they do badly, we're spared the hurt, body and soul. That's it for us, a lifetime of pain, a lifetime of sorrow. End of Job's response. We know now that when one dies, we live on. Jesus himself taught, I am the resurrection and the life. He that believes in me, even though he may die on this earth, yet shall he continue to live. He that lives and believes in me shall never die. In fact, we all have eternal life. We all have eternal life. But the destinies are different. Some will spend eternity with God in heaven. Some will spend eternity without God in hell. Those are the only two alternatives. And he says more about hell than about heaven in the scriptures. Sobering. Yes, Job, when we die, we live again. In fact, we live on. It's always a challenge to know how to wrap up a message that is this broad. You've been very patient to sit through this and to listen to these comments. Let me close with three questions, all three from the text. Three questions. One has to do with depth, one has to do with discovery, and one has to do with destiny. Depth. Job 11:7. Are you seeking to know the depths of God, or are you just skimming the surface? You've got to answer. I am so busy answering for Chuck Swindoll, I can't answer for another person here. I do not know you well enough to know. And we're all good at faking it, so we can look like we're going to the deep things when in fact we're just skating. So you answer. Are you seeking to know the depths of God, or are you just skimming the surface? Just going to religious meetings. Just reading religious books. Learning religious language. Don't run from the hardship. Don't seek a friend who'll help you get out from under it quickly. Stay there. Stay in it. He'll get you through it, but he'll take you through it. Friends will try to get you out of it. Because after all, we want to be blessed. He'll bless us for going through it. Are you seeking to know the depths of God, or are you just skimming the surface? 13:9. Will it be well when God examines your life, or will it be a disappointing discovery? I can't speak for you because I don't know. But I do know that we will all stand before the judgment seat of Christ, that each one of us may give account of the things done in his body, whether they were good or evil, even whether the motive was right or wicked. We'll give an account. Is that going to be a disappointing discovery, or will it be well with you? Probing, isn't it? Haunting. You anticipate already the last one. 14:14. When you die, where will you live again? With him or away from his presence forever? If you know the Lord Jesus Christ, at the time you die, You will spend forever in the presence of the Father in what is called heaven. The bliss and the rewards of glory with Him are almost, they are beyond our imagination. Or if you in this life choose not to take the Lord Jesus Christ as your substitute for sin and placing your full confidence and trust in Him for forgiveness and eternal life, then at your death you are in hell forever. There is no purgatory. There's no praying out of that place where you are temporarily for a while until enough people pay enough money or say enough prayers to get you out. You're a goner. Sobering, isn't it? C.S. Lewis wrote, "There's no doctrine which I would more willingly remove from Christianity than the doctrine of hell, if it lay in my power. But it has the full support of Scripture, and especially of our Lord's own words. It has always been held by the Christian church, and it has the support of reason." C.S. Lewis was no intellectual pushover. Believe the Bible. Your destiny is determined when you're alive, not after you die. Let's bow together. I invite any one of you who has not, up until this time, given your heart to Christ to do so now. The key word is now. Now. You're surrounded by those who have been so persuaded, and they would tell you without hesitation that they have never regretted the decision. You will never know peace. You will never know real strength when hardship becomes unbearable, like you can know it in Christ. Come today. Believe now. My Father, we thank you for the searching truths of your word, for what seems to the passerby as philosophical meanderings. What we have here are dialogues of destiny, truths to live by, insights that prepare us for now and for eternity. We are frail, our years are few, and full of trouble. They proliferate, it seems. Thank you for not leaving us when those problems surround us and we feel as though they are drowning us. Thank you for staying near. I pray for those who have never trusted the Lord Jesus that you will bring them this very day to the cross, that they might know him and have the assurance of heaven. And we all might be able to say, "It is well with my soul." In Jesus' name, everyone said, amen.
1: "It is well with my soul." Those words are easy to sing on a good day. But Job teaches us they mean something far deeper when life is hard, when friends disappoint, and when God seems silent. You're listening to Insight for Living. Today, Chuck Swindoll reminds us that we may be frail, but we are never alone. Whatever you're facing right now, that truth is yours to hold on to. Chuck titled his message, "When Rebuke and Resistance Collide." Maybe you identified with Job's story today. Perhaps you're the target of someone's harsh criticism, and you can't seem to rise above it as Job did. Well, we want you to know the entire team at Insight for Living cares deeply for you. And it's our prayer that today's message from Chuck and this complete series on Job will provide a daily reassurance that God knows your story. Insight for Living has produced a variety of excellent resources to help you. First, Chuck wrote a full-length book on Job. It's well over 300 pages in length. 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I'm Bill Meyer, inviting you to join us when Chuck Swindoll continues to describe the heroic endurance of Job, Friday on Insight for Living.
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8: For SRN News, I'm Rich Thomason in Washington. America's national debt has hit another milestone, another record high, a staggering $40 trillion and still growing. President Trump is tightening the screws on Iran, threatening tremendous economic consequences for any country that does business with the Islamic Republic. Tehran is brushing aside the threat. The president says he plans to meet with North Korean dictator Kim Jong-un by the end of the year. There's been no confirmation from Pyongyang. The South Korean military reports the North has fired off a series of short-range ballistic missiles off of its east coast. The pilot of a small plane is dead, 2 Pennsylvania state troopers injured. The plane and a state police helicopter on a training mission collided at an airport near Harrisburg, Pennsylvania, last evening. Stocks opening lower this morning on Wall Street, and this is SRN News.
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9: Going through the August motions for Denver and Colorado Springs and the whole Front Range as we wrap up this work week. Temperatures will be warm, sky's going to be partly to mostly sunny. And we're going to have highs getting well up into the 90s today, tomorrow, and 80s and lower 90s for the upcoming weekend. When it comes to thunderstorms, only isolated ones today and tomorrow. There'll be a few. The better thunderstorm chances will likely be to our south. Now, thunderstorms will increase as moisture increases over the region this weekend. Over the weekend, deeper moisture comes up from the south and west, and the opportunity for thunderstorm coverage increases both mountains, Front Range, and plains. And this pattern of warm August temperatures, late-day thunderstorms, is likely going to persist deep into next week. Temperatures will be around the lower 90s today, deeper into the 90s tomorrow, 80s and lower 90s Saturday and Sunday. I'm meteorologist Don Day.
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11: 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A mostly sunny high today in the mid-90s. No matter what the circumstances are that we're facing in this life, we can find satisfaction in our relationship and our commitments to the Lord. Rabbi Kurt Schneider has an encouraging how-to, assuring you that you can be satisfied, coming up next on Discovering the Jewish Jesus here on The Morning Word.
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12: A couple of crashes in the drive westbound 76th at 88th Avenue. That wreck cleared out from 104th over 2I-25 at about 15 minutes. That's starting to get better. There's a minor wreck westbound 36th at Sheridan on the shoulder. Up in Boulder, Cherryvale shut down between Baseline and South Boulder Road. Car hit a tree. And now a crash. Green Valley Ranch at Penny Boulevard. With traffic, I'm Sidney Phelan.
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13: 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And we need to talk to Him, not trying to impress other people.
14: Have you ever wondered if God was really hearing your prayers? 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It begins with humility, honesty, and coming before the Lord just as we are. That's when we know He hears us. 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I'm your host, Dustin Roberts. 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
13: What is authentic prayer? It's so different than from what many people think prayer is. A lot of times when people think prayer, automatically their head goes to religion. But prayer is not about religion. I don't even like talking about those two words in the same sentence. Because God's not about religion. God created you and I in His own image so that we could walk with Him, so that He could have a relationship with you and I. We were created to know God. We were created to experience His glory and to love Him back. And that's really what prayer is. Prayer is about creating that connection between our Creator and ourselves so that we can live in our destiny. The Bible tells us that eye is not seen, an ear is not heard, and never has it even entered into the heart of man the things that God has prepared for those that love Him, for those that are called according to His purpose. And what are these mysteries that the Spirit is talking about? The greatest of the mysteries is simply knowing God. We're talking about authentic prayer. Jesus said, "This is eternal life." Now think about this. We have been called to receive eternal life. That's the gift of God. To as many as believed Him, to then He gave the gift of eternal life. But what is eternal life? Jesus said in the Gospel of John, "This is eternal life, that they would know God and Jesus Christ, Yeshua HaMashiach, Yeshua of Nazareth, whom the Father sent. And so prayer is all about entering into a state, if you will, of knowing God. In our deepest kishkas, it's a Yiddish word. It means the deepest of our inside. The goal of prayer is to know God. We can pray about a lot of things, and we should talk to God about everything. But if we're really living in the type of mindset that God wants for us, our greatest prayer is going to be to know Him. Jesus said, this is eternal life, to know God and Jesus, Yeshua of Nazareth, whom the Father sent. You see, part of authentic prayer is being, first of all, concerned, beloved one, with what God wants for you rather than what you want for yourself. If you and I are ever going to be satisfied, and you can be satisfied, because Jesus said that if we would yield to Him, if we would submit to His mastery in our life, His Spirit within us would become like a well of living water springing up to eternal life so that we would hunger and thirst no more. Yeshua said, if the Son sets you free, you will be free indeed. Jesus said, I have come to give life and to give it more abundantly. But the challenge for many that are naming the name of Jesus is that they're looking for this abundant life. They're looking for this satisfaction that Jesus spoke of by asking God to add to their life the things of the world. But the Bible says all that's in the world, everything that we see, it's not from the Father, but it's from the world. For all that's in the world, the scripture says, the lust of the eyes, you know, everything that we see, you know, oh, I want that. Oh, I want that. I want that. We see it. We want it. But the Bible says all that's in the world, the lust of the eyes, those things that we see that we want, the lust of the flesh, food, sex, the boastful pride of life. We want to be somebody in the world. The Bible says all those things, they're not from the Father. They're from the world. See, what God has for you and I is at a totally different level. It comes from way down deep. It comes from knowing Father, knowing that security of relationship with Him. It's building this relationship so that you don't feel alone anymore. So the goal of our prayer should not be religious language and somehow learning how to pray like some religious technician. It's not about memorized prayers. The goal of our prayer should first of all be, beloved one, that we would know God. This is what the whole purpose is, that we would be conformed to the image of His Son. And what is the purpose of the Son? The Son existed for the Father. Remember, Jesus said, I have food that you don't know about. My food is to do the will of Him who sent me. So when we speak about authentic prayer, we have to understand that if we want to move into the deep places in our prayer experience with the Lord, we have to let go of wanting so much and praying so much about those things that we desire that are from the world. And we need to instead be asking ourselves, Father, what do you want from me? What's your desire for my life? Where do you want to connect with me? What do I need to forsake? What do I need to let go of? How can I enter into a deeper place with you so that I can fulfill your purpose for my life? Authentic prayer happens when we transition from just asking from the Father the things that we want that are from the world to instead say, Father, I want the deeper things. I want to enter into a reality that the world can't take away. I want to lay a hold of you so that when I get old and my hairs are gray, my leaf will not wither, that I'll have joy even in my old age because my joy won't be dependent on the world or my status in the world. It'll be dependent on the relationship that I have forged with you, on connecting with you in the deeper realm. Remember when Jesus taught us to pray, he said, pray in this way. And of course, we know the Lord's Prayer. But how did Yeshua end the Lord's Prayer? And how did He begin the Lord's Prayer? He said, to pray in this way, thy kingdom come. Thy will be done on earth as it is in heaven. He made the prayer when he taught us how to pray. Listen, he made it all about the Father's will. That's where he began, our Father that art in heaven, right? Holy is your name. He was first of all focused on the Father, on the holiness of the Father, on being pleasing to the Father. He wasn't looking to the Father to first just meet his personal needs. He was first of all concerned about the glory of the Father. Thy kingdom come. Thy will be done on earth as it is in heaven. Now, some of you, this might not be of interest to you. And if it's not, it's possibly because you're not connected to the Lord in the right way. But for those of us that hear that deeper heartbeat of the Father, I trust that the words that I'm speaking are resonating with your soul. The scripture says, why are you searching for me in cisterns that hold no water, and you've forsaken the fountain of living water? Of course, the Lord is speaking of himself as the fountain of living water. Remember the woman at the well, she said to Jesus, how are you going to get some water out of the well? The well is deep, she said to him. And you don't have anything to get down there and draw the water out with. And what did Yeshua say? He said, woman, if you knew who was speaking to you right now, you would ask, and I would give you rivers of living water. This is what our heartbeat is in prayer, beloved, to receive the river of life so that our heart won't grow cold and so that our leaves will never diminish. It'll be like a tree planted by rivers of living water. Authentic prayer is about questing after the real things. I mean, I'm so thankful the Lord has blessed me in so many ways, but I promise you this before the Lord, I never walked or looked for or desired or pursued the outer things first. My quest has been to know God, to have victory in his spirit. And so authentic prayer is about desiring the things that God desires for you rather than coming to him simply for him to fill in the missing blanks in your life, those things that you think are needs, which oftentimes are just temporary fleshly things that the world has to offer.
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13: So what we did, we turned to Psalm 51 as an example of authentic prayer. And of course, Psalm 51 was written by David. We call him David Melech, the king of Israel. And David wrote Psalm 51 after he had sinned with Bathsheba and ordered the death of her husband. And David began his prayer in Psalm 51 by asking the God of grace to blot out his sin, his transgression, in his compassion. And this is where we begin in prayer. We first have to repent. We have to realize that we are in need of mercy. You see, authentic prayer, beloved one, begins with a humble heart. Paul realized that he was a sinner saved by grace. Paul realized that he was still striving in his life to overcome evil. Paul wrote in the book of Romans, I find that evil dwells in me, Paul said, the one that wishes to do good. He said, God, who's going to help me? And then he said, thanks be to God that gives us the victory. We come to the Lord looking for mercy with a humble heart. We don't come before him proud with some kind of religious spirit. Some people, when they pray sometimes to be seen in front of other people praying. That's what Jesus accused the Pharisees of. He said, you guys, you know, you say these long religious prayers. You think God's going to respond because of your many words. You do everything to be noticed by men. Some of us don't realize that when we're in church or we're praying with Christian friends, that when we're praying, we're really not praying out of a humble heart before a Father of grace. What we're really focused on is how religious and sanctified do we sound to the people around us that are listening to us pray. We got to separate ourselves from that demonic, defiled mindset. It doesn't matter what anybody thinks. We don't do what we do to be noticed by men. Authentic prayer requires a humble heart. You know, it's interesting. I think about in the tabernacle, remember in the book of Exodus, where the Lord told Moses, he said, I want you to build me this tabernacle. In Hebrew, it was called the Mishkan. It was the place where God met his people. And the Lord told Moses, now I want you to build me this Mishkan. I want you to build me this tabernacle because I desire to meet with you there. I want to dwell with you. So the Mishkan gives us insight into where we can meet God and how we can allow God to dwell with us. And then the Lord told Moses, now you need to build this tabernacle, the Lord said, exactly according to the pattern that I show you. So every piece of the tabernacle, which later became the temple in Jerusalem, it was the tabernacle when they were in the wilderness moving towards the promised land. It was a temporary structure that they picked up and carried whenever they moved. But when they finally entered into Israel, then they took the pattern that God gave Moses that they built the tabernacle out of, and they transferred it into building a permanent temple there, applying the same principle and the same furnishings that were in the tabernacle. So all of it was through a divine blueprint, and it all means something. And so the Lord said, Moses, I want you to build it exactly according to the pattern that I show you. And what happened was when you entered the tabernacle and when you entered that holy place in the temple, you entered a room. And in the room, it was completely cut off. It was completely concealed with animal skin. So there was no wind that was able to enter the room. It was completely cut off from the natural world. The only light in the room was through a seven-tiered menorah candle that was continually burning, symbolizing the Holy Spirit, that we must live not by the natural light of the sun, but by the supernatural light of the Holy Spirit. There was no natural light in the tabernacle. There was only the supernatural light from the menorah. But also in the tabernacle, which is the point that I was driving towards, also in that tabernacle, in that holy place, beloved, was an altar of incense. And the Bible tells us that the incense represents the prayers of the saints. Inside the holy place, within the tabernacle, there was an altar of incense that continually was burning. And the scripture tells us that that incense that was burning in that meeting place where God met his people, the tabernacle, the Mishkan, that incense represents the prayers of God's saints. And remember what I said a moment ago, and there was no natural wind that could get in because it was completely covered with animal skins, which means that as that incense was burning, the smoke ascended straight up. Because there was no wind. Like if I lit incense where I'm at right now outside, the smoke of that incense would not go straight up because there's wind blowing here. It would go out to the side. It would go with the direction of the wind. But in the tabernacle, the smoke went straight up. It ascended right to Hashem, right to Father God. What's my point? True authentic prayer, beloved one, ascends straight up to God. Unfortunately, many of those that name Jesus when they pray, their prayer is not ascending straight up to God. It's blowing to the side towards the people next to them because they're more focused on impressing the people next to them. They're more focused on making a good religious impression on the person standing beside them than they are with actually talking to God. And that type of prayer, beloved, has to stop. If we want to be heard by the Lord in such a way that he responds with joy to our prayer, if we want to move his heart, we need to be humble. We need to recognize we're standing in his presence And we needed to talk to him, not trying to impress other people. David in Psalm number 51, he started his prayer with a humble heart. And so he began saying, Lord, I know I'm a sinner. Blot out my transgressions and remove my sin from me, for I know that you're a compassionate God. And then David went on to ask God to wash him. Paul, like I said earlier, he realized that he was still dealing with the principle of evil inside him. Paul said in Romans, he said, I find within myself that evil dwells in me, Paul said. I'm wanting to do good. I agree with God, and yet I find that there's still evil in me. And so David continues his prayer, and he said, wash me thoroughly from my iniquity and cleanse me from my sin. For I know, David said, my transgression and my sin is ever before me. Against you and you only I have sinned. Today, beloved, let's take a moment. Let's humble ourselves before the Lord. When the two sinners went to pray, when the Pharisee, I should say, and the sinner prayed next to each other, the Pharisee congratulated himself. He said, Lord, I thank you that I'm not like one of these sinners. We all know the story. The sinner said, Lord, forgive me, a sinner. Father God, in Yeshua's name, I confess on behalf of all those that are in agreement with the truth right now. Father, we're sinners. Thank you for your loving us. Thank you for your compassion. Father, we ask you now to wash us and to cleanse us thoroughly and completely of our sin. Father, thank you for making us blameless in your presence. And thank you for washing us by your word through the regenerating power of the Ruach HaKodesh.
9: In the world, when we give, that means we have left over. That's the natural realm. But the supernatural realm is this. Jesus said, give, and it will be given back to you, pressed down, good measure, and running over into your lap. The Bible says, with what measure we give, it will come back to us. If we give bountifully, if we sow bountifully, it's going to come back to us bountifully. I want to encourage you to believe for God to supernaturally bless your finances as you give. It's going to come back, beloved, according to that which you measure, pressed down, good measure, and running over into your lap.
14: 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You know, your faithfulness, it allows us to spread the good news far and wide. What that means is all over the world. We're an international ministry. We're reaching the far-flung corners of the globe, and we're also all over the United States. It allows us to fulfill the Bible's mandate to bring the gospel to the world. But we're not just bringing the gospel to the world. We're reaching Israel as well. We're reaching Jewish people with the gospel. And you know what? Jesus said himself that he won't return until Jewish people say, Baruch haba b'shem Adonai. That's blessed is he who comes in the name of the Lord. So you know what? If we want Jesus to return, we've got to reach Jewish people with the gospel. And you can help us do it. Would you join us in encouraging men and women all over the world to take that step of faith, especially Jewish people? Give online at discoveringthejewishjesus.com. And I just want to say, you know, a lot of people think that their gift doesn't matter, that they won't make a difference. But I've got to tell you that because a lot of people feel that way, people don't give, and then no one is giving. So I want to encourage you, if you're listening to this show today and you know you've never taken that step to give and this ministry is blessing you and you think it would be a blessing to others, I just want to ask you to support us. You don't have to give some big gift or anything. Just take the step of faith. Follow whatever God is leading you to do. Thank you so much. We love you. God bless you. And now here's Rabbi with the Aaronic blessing.
9: Blessings trump curses.
15: And in the book of Numbers chapter 6, we find the Aaronic blessing that God commanded Moses' brother Aaron, the high priest, to speak over the children of Israel. There's power in blessing, beloved ones. So take part in receiving Father's blessing upon your life today. The Lord bless you and keep you. The Lord make his face shine on you and be gracious to you. The Lord lift you up with his countenance. And the Lord give you, beloved one, his peace. And now in Hebrew.

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6: Don't you hate change? I do. And we've experienced a whole lot of it over the past years. I remember the music teacher who picked up his tuning fork, hit it on the table, and smiled and said, "That's middle C. It was yesterday, it is now, and it will be 1,000 years from now." The Bible says that Jesus Christ is the same yesterday, today, and forever. That means that He made up His mind about you long before you were born. He likes you a lot, and that will never change. Theologians call that immutability, a big word that means love you now and forever. I'm Steve Brown. You think about that. Share what you just heard with a friend. 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
10: With SRN News, I'm Rich Thomason in Washington. America's national debt has hit another record high.
11: For many economists and investors, what's worrying is how quickly the U.S. national debt reached $40 trillion, more than doubling over the last decade. About a third of the increase in government borrowing occurred during the first 2 years of the COVID-19 pandemic, when both Presidents Donald Trump and Joe Biden ramped up spending in response. A more persistent and significant factor is the long-running budget deficit. For the past 25 years, the U.S. government has been spending more than what it receives in tax receipts, and there's little to signal that the budget deficit will ease.
10: The BBC's Maura Fogarty. President Trump threatens tremendous economic consequences for any country that does business with Iran. On Wall Street, the Dow down 333 points. This is SRN News.
12: Good morning. We'll have a mostly sunny high today in the mid-90s. 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
13: Problem in the tech center. Truck hauling a trailer broke down on Southbound I-25 just before Dry Creek, and that is affecting the two right lanes, causing that backup there. Heavy traffic on Green Valley Ranch. The crash westbound approaching Pena Boulevard. There's a wreck eastbound Hamlin at Federal. In Boulder, Cherryvale shut down between Baseline and South Boulder Road because of a crash. With traffic, I'm Susan Phelan.
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14: God gives the gifts to be ministered and exercised in the spirit of humility and gratitude before God, giving of ourselves to the whole body of Christ, that the whole body is strengthened because you are exercising the particular personal spiritual gift that God has given to you.
9: Have you ever heard of someone described as gifted? 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
14: If you'll turn to 1 Corinthians chapter 12, and we're continuing our series on the church. And the last message was on God's gifts to the church, to his body, and then now God's gifts in the fellowship, to the individuals who make up the body of Christ. And I want us to begin reading in verse 1 of chapter 12 and read through verse 7. He says, "Now concerning spiritual gifts, brethren, I do not want you to be unaware, or I don't want you to be ignorant. Therefore, it is our responsibility to understand what the Bible teaches about spiritual gifts. You know that when you were pagans, you were led away or led astray to the dumb idols, however you were led. Therefore, I make known to you that no one speaking by the Spirit of God says Jesus is accursed, and no one can say Jesus is Lord except by the Holy Spirit." Now watch these next three verses. "Now there are varieties of gifts, but the same Spirit. There are varieties of ministries, but the same Lord. And there are varieties of effects, but the same God, who works all things in all persons. But to each one is given the manifestation of the Spirit for the common good." Now, as we have discussed of the spiritual gifts that God has given to the church, as we saw in Ephesians chapter 4, that he's given to the church apostles, he's given to the church prophets, evangelists, and pastor teachers. Some of those were temporary gifts, and some of them were permanent gifts, the evangelists and the pastors and teachers. But likewise has he given to every part of the body a spiritual gift. And so what I want us to look at now is the gifts that God has given to each member of the body. There is a difference between having a natural talent and having a spiritual gift. Everybody, to some degree, has natural talents. That is, what we are born with as a result of what God sees fit to place in your life at your physical birth. You have certain capacities. You are more capable than others in some areas. For example, here's a person who is talented in the area of art, talented in the area of music. Here's a man who has a mind. He knows how to make money. There are all kinds of human talents that relate to our capacity given at birth that also God equips us with to carry out the vocation that he has for us, for example, or to relate to other people. But a spiritual gift is a gift by God given at our second birth, at the new birth, whereby he equips us in order to serve him. Now, a Christian is going to utilize that spiritual gift in every facet of his or her life. Every single area of their life is going to be affected by the exercise of that spiritual gift. Now, one of the things that happens in the body of Christ is that oftentimes, unbeknowing to people and unbeknowing to a person who doesn't even understand what the spiritual gift is, they serve God in human talent. And I want to tell you something. You can spot, if you know what spiritual gifts are and you know how to distinguish between them and you know the difference in a spiritual gift and a talent, you can spot somebody who's singing, preaching, speaking, teaching, whatever they may be doing, who's doing it out of human talent and somebody who's doing it out of the gift of God. Now, what is God's primary purpose for giving to you the day you are born again a spiritual gift? Let me tell you what it is not. It is not to make you feel good. When you talk about, when you hear people talk about, well, I'll tell you, I want this gift and I want that gift, because when you have this gift, man, you just feel great. You float, you just act like you're floating on cloud nine.

0: the distinguishing of spirits, to another various kinds of tongues, to another the interpretation of tongues. We're not saying there's no such thing as tongues. In the New Testament, they were foreign languages. But I will say this, whatever manifestation of the gift that God has given to you, every single one of us has the responsibility of the manifestation of that gift being exercised according to the principles of the Word of God. Otherwise, what you have in the body of Christ is confusion, frustration. So when he talks about the manifestations, or if you'll notice in the latter part of this chapter, look, if you will, in verse 27. Now you are Christ's body, individually members of it. God is appointed in the church, first apostles, second prophets, and third teachers, miracles, then gifts of healing, helps, administrations, various kinds of tongues. Then he says, all are not apostles, are they? All are not prophets, are they? All are not teachers, are they? All are not workers of miracles, are they? All do not have gifts of healing, do they? All do not speak with tongues, do they? All do not interpret, do they? But earnestly desire the greater gifts. That is, you say, well, what is the greatest of all the gifts from God's point of view? And I'm going to show you that in just a moment. Because, you see, there is a variety in the fellowship. Variety of gifts, variety of ministries, and variety of ministrations or manifestations, because we're not all alike, we don't have the same needs, and therefore it is diversity of gifts to make up the unity of the body. Here is one who is hurting. Here is a person who has the gift of mercy, the gift of service, cannot do enough for them, willing to spend time at their home, taking care of their home, taking care of their children while they're sick. They do that in a sense of motivation. They get a great sense of contentment and joy and fulfillment out of it. You take someone else who has another gift who may not feel that way at all. It does not mean that one person is any more or less spiritual than another. There's not one verse of scripture in this Bible that says one gift makes one man or woman more spiritual than the other. The man, for example, has the gift of prophecy or telling forth the truth of God's word isn't any more spiritual than the person has the gift of service to whom God has called to do what the world may seem as a very mundane responsibility. But in God's eyes, wherever I may be exercising my spiritual gift, as lowly as the world may look upon it, if I'm exercising my spiritual gift in the sense of gratitude and devotion to Jesus Christ as unto God, brother, I'm sitting on the top of the totem pole from God's point of view, because I am doing what he says in the way he says do it according to the principles of scripture, and therefore I'm living in obedience. Therefore, no gift is more spiritual than the other. No person is more spiritual than the other because they have certain gifts. Now, I don't want to be critical for anything in the world, but I do want to say this. There are certain gifts that some people parade around as if, brother, if you've not had this one, you have something missing. I want to tell you, you show me one verse in this book to prove that. One verse. And if you cannot what you cannot, then you have no reason and no right, my friend, to project upon the whole body of Christ that they ought to be seeking any one of the spiritual gifts. Because he says, for example, in chapter 14 in 1 Corinthians, look at that for a moment. He says, pursue love, yet desire earnestly spiritual gifts, but especially that you may prophesy. Listen, he says of all the gifts, if you're going to pursue any, if you want to pursue any, he says, pursue love, yet desire earnestly spiritual gifts, but especially that you may prophesy. And what he's speaking of here is telling the truth in a form and a fashion that it can be understood. Look in verse 2. For one who speaks in a tongue does not speak to men, but to God. For no one understands, but in his spirit he speaks mysteries. But to one who prophesies speaks to men for edification, building up the body, and exhortation and consolation. So if somebody says, well, if I were going to seek a gift, what would I seek? Tongues, healing, miracles? No. According to this book, and this is the only book we have to go by, according to this book, you should seek to be able to speak forth the truth clearly, in a form and fashion that those who are listening can understand the spiritual principles that God has taught you. He's worked into your life, and you'll show them how to work them into their life. That is the gift you ought to pursue. If God wants to manifest something else in your life, that is his business. But he says here, we are to pursue what? The gift of prophecy, speaking forth the word of God. Now, what are the results? What are the results when you and I discover our gift and then begin to exercise that? First of all, in my family. That's where it must start. Then on my vocation or in my social relationships, but with everybody. All right, what are those results? First of all, once you discover your gift, you're going to gain a sense of confidence in serving the Lord like you've never had before. Because you're going to think, well, Lord, you've given me the gift of service. And I know that's my gift, and therefore, my desire to serve is from you. And if you have given me the gift of service, then you are responsible for showing me how to serve those who are about me. So you're going to gain a confidence in expressing what God has already poured into your life. Secondly, there's going to be a deeper sense of commitment in your service to the Lord. Because you see, the more confident you are in doing what God requires of you and calls you, the more committed you're going to be to it, because commitment and confidence go together. A deeper sense of commitment to doing that. The man with the gift of service, the woman with the gift of service, they want to serve others. There's a sense of fulfillment, a sense of contentment. When you exercise your motivational gift, you gain in contentment and satisfaction with a job well done, whatever he may require of you. Then comes something that I believe is so very, very important in the whole body of Christ, because we are different. Hundreds of different types of personality, thousands of them more than likely. When you begin to understand your spiritual gift, then you begin to understand the spiritual gifts of others. You begin to understand why people respond to you the way they do. Here's a person with a gift of mercy. They can't take a lot of hurt oftentimes. Here's a person with a gift of prophecy. Say anything you want. It just goes right on by. Rhinoceros skin can't feel a thing. Here's a person with a gift of giving, and they see you just spending money left and right, and something, a little red flag goes up. Mm-mm. Now, sometimes the person with the gift of giving may appear to be stingy and tight. They're not stingy and tight. God has given them a gift to make them very perceptive about what to do with their money and how it's to be used, and they want to be very, very sure it is utilized to the maximum of its potential. That's God's way of putting people in the fellowship to be sure we are all good stewards. So that's why God has put all different types of people in the body. And what happens sometimes, here's somebody with the gift of organization, you've got the gift of service, what they want to do is tell you how to serve the Lord. Now, you don't particularly like that. What they're doing is exercising their gift. And so what happens is sometimes we get some heat when there's a little friction there, and here are two people who are exercising their gift, neither understands what the other's gift is, both have gotten in each other's hair a little bit, and the problem is here are two people who are genuinely and honestly trying to serve the Lord, and they just had a head-on collision in their sincere desire to obey God. One of the things you'll discover is you'll discover why people act the way they do. Then you'll be able to do what? You'll be able to begin to be receptive and accept people more just like they are. You know why Jesus was never upset by anybody? The Bible says in John chapter 2, he knew all men. He knew what motivated them. He knew why they responded, why they acted the way they do. So you see, if you understand why people respond and act the way they do, then you're not going to get upset. You're going to say, well, you know, I understand. And we begin to accept each other on the basis of loving understanding. Friend, the Spirit of God just pours out His power in that fellowship. Then, of course, there is effectiveness. When you are exercising in your ministry, whatever God calls you to do, on the basis of your spiritual gift and not your talent, you are automatically going to be far more effective in what you do. You understand your gift. You know what the weaknesses of the gift are. You know how the gift is misunderstood, so you are careful in certain areas not to be misunderstood. And so you're going to become more effective in your service. If all the members of the fellowship know what their gift is, know their weaknesses and their strong points, how they respond and how they act when they get out of fellowship with the Lord, and we begin to focus in on that and begin to serve the Lord on that basis, think about how much more effective all of us would be in the area of serving our Lord. Then the last one, I believe, is joy. Listen, when you're doing what you ought to be doing, motivated by love and devotion to Jesus Christ, understanding the people around you, pouring out your life, the joy is the result. You see, the joy is the result. It is the contentment, the fulfillment, that inner sense of deep, abiding joy that God gives you, because you are functioning in God's big body the very way He equipped you and called you to function. And whenever we are being obedient to God in the way He's called us, there's going to be a tremendous sense of joy. So what you want to do is to discover that gift, exercise that gift in the body of Christ, and when you and I are doing that, every single one of us are blessed in return. What would happen to the whole body of Christ if the people of God simply began to obey Him equipped with their spiritual gift in their relationship to each other, I believe that would ignite a great spiritual awakening. The unbelieving world would be so absolutely shocked by our love and devotion for them, our acceptance of them just the way they are. They would be filling up the churches saying, tell me what this is you've discovered. I want who you have.
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1: 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Here's a moment with Charles Stanley.
0: There are multitudes of miracles going on today. The only thing I'm going to say is this. There are no miracle workers. God is the only miracle worker. When you and I begin to lift up men as healers and men as miracle workers, we've missed the whole point. He gave those men in those days temporary gifts, permanent gifts. He gives the gifts within the fellowship today to build up. Listen, He didn't say anything in here about building up men, building up preachers, building up evangelists, building up the servants of God. 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And when a man has the right spirit, he's not going to focus attention upon himself. He's going to focus his attention upon the Lord Jesus Christ, who is the giver of gifts, who is the worker of miracles. He's going to focus his attention upon the Lord and not upon man.
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10: With SRN News, I'm Rich Thomason in Washington. On the heels of President Trump's announcement that he plans a meeting with North Korean dictator Kim by year's end, there's word of another North Korean missile launch. South Korea's military says the North fired off a series of short-range ballistic missiles toward the sea. Another night of terror for war-weary civilians in Ukraine as Russia launched yet another large-scale attack. Reports of at least 16 people killed in the latest Russian assault. The national debt has hit another record high, soaring to $40 trillion and still growing. President Trump, meanwhile, continues to rail against Federal Reserve interest rate policies. On Wall Street this morning, stocks deep in the red. The Dow is down about 363 points, while the NASDAQ is off almost 200 points, and the S&P down 28 points. More details at SRNnews.com.
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13: 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A mostly sunny high today in the mid-90s. John MacArthur is coming up in a moment, and the Gospel According to God on Grace to You here on The Morning Word, followed by David Jeremiah at 9:30.
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14: Heavy traffic up in Brighton, jammed up on Highway 85. It's a rollover on northbound Highway 85 at 160th Avenue, and that's backing up both directions of Highway 85. Driving the metro area, still a little busy out here. No major problems. Downtown of the Tech Center, I-25, in about 30, 35 minutes. And Boulder, there's a crash. Cherryville shut down between Baseline and South Boulder Road. With traffic, I'm Susan Phelan.
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15: We believe in this vicarious substitutionary sacrifice of Jesus Christ for sinners. We believe that he was cut off out of the land of the living for the transgression of God's people to whom the stroke was due. He took our stroke, our judgment. We believe that. That's why we're saved. This is the gospel.
7: Welcome to Grace to You with John MacArthur. I'm your host, Phil Johnson. Some years ago, a well-known pastor challenged the fundamental biblical concept that Jesus took the place of sinners on the cross. That is, that Jesus was a substitute, paying a penalty he did not deserve. That's the wrong way to look at Calvary, according to this pastor. If God the Father punished his son that way, he said, it would be, quote, cosmic child abuse. Well, what do you think? Was it fair that Jesus was punished for the sins of everyone who would ever believe in him, even though he never committed any sin himself? What exactly was going on at the cross? How do you make sense of something so heinous, so unfair, so undeserved? John MacArthur's message today can help answer those important questions. So follow along now as we continue John's study from Isaiah 53, called The Gospel According to God.
15: Open your Bible to the 53rd chapter of Isaiah. When we began this study, I introduced to you the fact that the truth in this chapter would answer the most important, essential, vital, critical question that can ever be asked. That this chapter would provide the answer to the most weighty, serious, meaningful query of all. That the question this chapter answers is more important than any other question. It is more important than all other questions combined. It is infinitely more important than all other questions combined. And in fact, the question that this answers is the question for which the Bible was written. The Bible was written to answer this question that is preeminently answered in this very chapter. What is the question? The question is this: how can a sinner be forgiven fully and reconciled to holy God and thus escape eternal hell and enter eternal heaven? That is the question of all questions. And since every human being will live forever, either in eternal hell or eternal heaven, that is the question that is most desperately needing to be answered. How can a sinner be forgiven fully, reconciled to holy God, so as to escape eternal hell and enter eternal heaven? That is the supreme moral question. It is the supreme spiritual question. It is the supreme religious question for which no system of morality, no mystical spirituality, and no religion has an answer other than Christianity. And the Bible is written to give that answer. If you take that question and that answer out of the Bible is like any other book. It is for this question and this answer that Holy Scripture was revealed. And as far as the Old Testament is concerned, it is nowhere answered more clearly than in Isaiah 53. That makes this a pinnacle chapter in the Old Testament. This is the Mount Everest of the Old Testament. It is a Holy Spirit-inspired prophecy of the meaning of the death and resurrection of Jesus Christ 700 years before he came. When we introduced the series, I told you that some commentators through the years have called it the fifth gospel. I wouldn't call it that. I would call it the first gospel. And Matthew is number two, and Mark is number three, and Luke is number four, and John is number five. This is the first gospel. This is an account of the God-man who came into the world to die for sinners, rose again to provide salvation, and has been exalted to heaven. It is not only the first gospel. I would even be so bold as to say this is the first epistle. The first epistle. You can put this one right after the book of Acts, right before Romans. Because the message here is not only the same message you read in the four Gospels, but it is the same interpretation of the Gospels that you find in the writings of Paul and Peter and John. And thus, it is a demonstration without parallel in the Old Testament of divine authorship. For here is the record of the life and death by crucifixion, by piercing, and burial of the Lord Jesus Christ, 700 years ahead of time, with details. And here is the New Testament interpretation of that death and resurrection that says exactly what we read in the epistles of the New Testament. The words of this glorious chapter, chapter 53, are all in the past tense. And while it is a prophecy of the future, it is not in particular primarily a prophecy of the events of the life of Christ. It is first a prophecy of the final conversion of Israel. When in the future, as Zechariah put it, they look on the one they've pierced and mourn for him as an only son, and the spirit of grace and supplication comes upon them, and a fountain of cleansing is opened to them, and they come to know God. That's what Zechariah 12 and 13 say is going to happen in the future. The promise of God in Ezekiel 36 is the future salvation of Israel. It is repeated in Jeremiah 31. And it is affirmed in Zechariah 12, 13, and 14. That's where Paul draws down what he says in Romans 11, that all Israel will be saved. The prophet Isaiah is given a vision of that future salvation of Israel at the end of human history, right before the coming of Jesus Christ, when they look back on him whom they have pierced, and they see him for who he really is. And they embrace him as Lord and Savior, are cleansed from their sins, saved, and come into the true knowledge of God. When that happens in the future, these are the words they will say. This is their confession. That's why all the verbs are in the past tense and the pronouns are plural. This is Israel making its confession in the future. And while the confession here is the future confession of Israel that brings salvation to the nation, it is also the same confession made by every Jew and Gentile since Christ by which we are saved. Someday Israel will make this confession. We've already made it. We have already acknowledged that he was pierced for our transgressions, crushed for our iniquities. We've already acknowledged the Lord caused the iniquity of us all to fall on him. We acknowledge that it pleased the Lord to crush him because he was a guilt offering. We get that. We believe that. We believe in the vicarious substitutionary sacrifice of Jesus Christ for sinners. We believe that he was cut off out of the land of the living for the transgression of God's people to whom the stroke was due. He took our stroke, our judgment. We believe that. That's why we're saved. This is the gospel. This confession is the heart of salvation theology. Here is the doctrine of justification by the imputation of our sins to the righteous one, the servant of Jehovah, who becomes the substitutionary sacrifice, dying in our place, taking the punishment meted out by God for our sins and for all the sins of all who will ever believe in him. And one day the Jews will say this, and we've already said it. He was pierced through for our transgressions. He was crushed for our iniquities. The punishment for our well-being fell on him, and by his scourging, his stripes, we're healed. Someday the Jews will say, the Lord has caused the iniquity of us all to fall on him. Someday they will say, for the transgression of my people to whom the stroke was due, he was cut off. Someday they will say that. And listen, until someone says that, they cannot be saved. There is no other way to be saved. There are preachers, pastors, we're happy to announce that the Jews can be saved today without Christ. That is not true. Any Jew or any Gentile can be saved today, but no one can be saved apart from this confession. We rejoice that someday the nation will make that confession in a great work of sovereign grace when God, through His Holy Spirit of grace, comes upon them, regenerates them. They look back, they see Christ, they reverse the decision that they have been making for 2,000 years, and they embrace Him as Savior. This is their confession. This is my confession. This is your confession. It doesn't stop at the cross. We also, along with them, confess that even though He was a guilt offering, verse 10, He will see His offspring. He will prolong His days. The good pleasure of the Lord will prosper in His hand. And as a result of the anguish of His soul, He will see it and be satisfied. The confession also includes His resurrection. If He is dead, how can He see His offspring? How can He prolong His days? How can He accomplish the good pleasure of the Lord and see and be satisfied? Only if He rises from the dead. We confess that not only did Jesus die, but He rose again. Romans 10, if you believe in your heart that God raised Him from the dead and confess Him as Lord, you'll be saved. That's what we believe. That's how we see it. That's how the Jews will see it. But that's not in and of itself the last word. Are we right? Are we right? Listen, this understanding of the doctrine of justification, substitutionary vicarious atonement, has been under attack since the New Testament time. It is under attack today. There are theologians who deny the substitutionary atonement of Jesus Christ as a provision for the sins of all who will ever believe individually. There is always a battle over this doctrine. In fact, it appeared as if the battle was lost for 1,000 years until the Reformation recovered it. Did we get it right? Is what we read here, this future confession of the Jews, is this an accurate understanding of the cross? Is this an accurate understanding of the meaning of the death of Christ and His resurrection? And not only His death and resurrection, but His exaltation. Because according to chapter 52:13, He will be high, He will be lifted up, He will be greatly exalted, He will startle many nations, He will silence, He will shut the mouths of all the world's monarchs because He will be so superior to them. That speaks not only of His coming the first time to die, but His coming the second time to reign. Did the Jews get it right? Do they see it correctly? Is that just the way we see it? Or is that the way God sees it? How does God see the cross? Well, we know from the beginning of this text, chapter 52, verses 13 to 15, that God is the speaker. Behold, my servant, my slave, Ebed, the slave of Jehovah, which has been the title of Messiah all the way back to chapter 42. So we know that God here is the speaker, first person, and He is describing the career of the Messiah, His slave. And He says He will succeed, He will be high and lifted up, greatly exalted, He will startle many nations. So it speaks of His exaltation and His sovereignty. In verse 14, the one in the middle, it speaks of His disfigurement, His marring, His scarring, and it'll be worse than any human. His form will be more despicable, more disfigured than any man. So He is telling us that the career of His servant, who is to come, will include glory and suffering. That's an enigma to the Jews. I was reading a book that was describing what the rabbis think and have thought through history about this portion of Scripture. And they were on the horns of this enigma. How can the Messiah be exalted and glorified and disfigured more than any man? And the machinations that they went through throughout their history, all the way past the time of Christ, all the way up to the modern day, to try to explain how this can describe Messiah, are almost infinite. How do you resolve that? Well, chapter 53 resolves it simply by saying, before He will be exalted, He will be humbled. We understand that. His first coming is to be disfigured and executed. His second coming is to reign and rule. That's how we understand it. But is that consistent with the way God understands it. After all, it's God's perspective that matters. The problem of salvation, the problem of forgiveness, the problem of reconciliation, the problem of eternal life, or the issue of eternal life is not about how we view things. It isn't the final court to say this is how we view it. The final court is to see how God views it. I want God's view of the death of Christ and the resurrection of Christ. And so we have that in the last two verses of this amazing chapter. Starting in the middle of verse 11, God speaks. The pronouns all change. They go from being plural to singular. The verbs go from being past tense to future. It goes from the Jews as a nation looking back to the cross to God speaking, looking forward to the cross. And what is God's view? Listen, starting with by His knowledge, verse 11. By His knowledge, the righteous one, my servant, will justify the many as he will bear their iniquities. Therefore, I will allot him a portion with the great, and he will divide the booty with the strong, because he poured out himself to death and was numbered with the transgressors. Yet he himself bore the sin of many and interceded for the transgressors. Those are the very words of God, solving the enigma of verses 13 to 15 in chapter 52. This is God's view. The pronouns, my and I. The verbs, future. God personally speaking, predicting the very reality that the Jews will confess. He is predicting the death of the righteous one. He is predicting that he will pour himself out to death. He is predicting that it will be a sin-bearing death, that he will bear the sins of the many, and that by that he will justify the many. That is the doctrine of vicarious substitutionary atonement, justification by imputation. That is the great doctrine that has been confessed by the future generation of Jews and by all of us, and God affirms it. God affirms it. God affirms the deity of his servant when in verse 11 he identifies him as the righteous one. The righteous one. I'll say more about that in a moment. He affirms his humanity when he speaks of him pouring out himself to death and being included among the transgressors. But mostly he refers to his vicarious substitutionary sacrificial atonement when he says in verse 11, he will bear their iniquities, and in verse 12, he bore the sin of many. He even affirms his resurrection because he will allot him a portion with the great and divide the spoil with the strong. He affirms his mediation, his intercession. In the last line, he interceded for the transgressors. So here is a word from Yahweh, a word from Jehovah, declaring the answer to life's supreme question, how can a sinner be forgiven fully and reconciled to God, being delivered therefore from eternal hell to eternal heaven? The answer of God is through the death of the righteous one who dies in the sinner's place, paying in full the penalty for sin. This is God's affirmation. Let's look more closely at it. As I said, God is the speaker, Yahweh, God the Father is the speaker again, and he introduces his servant again. My servant, he calls him in verse 11, and that's what he called him when he introduced him back in 52:13. My servant, the servant of Jehovah, that messianic title we're familiar with. But I want to focus at the righteous one, the righteous one. There is only one who could bear that title, one in this world, one human, one man who could bear that title, the righteous one. And that is such a marvelous Old Testament designation of the Messiah that it was familiar to the New Testament believers who knew the Old Testament. For example, Peter preaches this great sermon in the third chapter of Acts, and he draws down that title. He says, the God of Abraham, Isaac, and Jacob, the God of our fathers, has glorified his slave Jesus, the one whom you delivered and disowned in the presence of Pilate when he had decided to release him. But you disowned the holy and righteous one, the righteous one. He's the only righteous one. Stephen preached that great sermon before he was crushed beneath the bloody stones. And he says, which of the prophets did your fathers not persecute to the Jews? They killed those who had previously announced the coming of the righteous one. The righteous one. That had become a messianic title. In the 22nd chapter, Paul reiterates his testimony about the Damascus Road. And he says, I went to the house of Ananias, and Ananias spoke to me about the righteous one. Back then to the 53rd chapter, God also establishes this title here by calling his servant the righteous one, the only one who was holy, harmless, undefiled, separate from sinners, in whom there was no sin, of whom he said, this is my beloved son in whom I am what? Well pleased. So here is God speaking of his son, his slave, the righteous one, and he says this, by his knowledge, he will justify the many. The many, meaning those who believe. The many, meaning the people of God. The many, meaning those for whose sins he died and atoned. He will justify, that is, he will provide righteousness for them. He, by his sacrifice, by taking on their sins, will be able to grant them his righteousness. We understand the doctrine of justification, that he dies, the righteous one, to justify many sinners.
16: 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It's Friday and Saturday, September 25th and 26th at New Community Church in Chesterfield, Missouri. 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And now for the entire Grace to You staff, I'm Phil Johnson. Be back tomorrow as we continue John MacArthur's study, The Gospel According to God. It's another half hour of unleashing God's truth one verse at a time on Grace to You.
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10: With SRN News, I'm Rich Thomason in Washington. On the heels of President Trump's announcement that he plans a meeting with North Korean dictator Kim by year's end, there's word of another North Korean missile launch. South Korea's military says the North fired off a series of short-range ballistic missiles toward the sea. Another night of terror for war-weary civilians in Ukraine as Russia launched yet another large-scale attack. Reports of at least 16 people killed in the latest Russian assault. The national debt has hit another record high, soaring to $40 trillion and still growing. President Trump, meanwhile, continues to rail against Federal Reserve interest rate policies. On Wall Street this morning, stocks are deep in the red. The Dow is down about 363 points, while the NASDAQ is off almost 200 points, and the S&P down 28 points. More details at srnnews.com.
13: A mostly sunny high today in the mid-90s. You can't always control your circumstances, but you can control how you respond to them. David Jeremiah takes a close look at what the Bible says about fostering a rich prayer life marked by a spirit of hope and thanksgiving. On Turning Point, coming up next.
8: The word on traffic for your morning commute.
20: A little busy in a few areas coming up out of the tech center. It's pretty sluggish from Arapahoe. We got a touch of slow and go heading up towards the downtown area. It looks like Highway 287 near Midway out of Broomfield on a late accident. Although they did clear one accident, Highway 85 at 168. That was a rollover. Looking better out of Brighton. Slowing on 270 and I-76 heading west of I-25 out towards Federal. Watch for some construction, some slight delays there. With traffic, I'm Jonathan Steele.
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22: And thank you for joining us. Hey friends, have you ever noticed how prominent the subject of gratitude is, especially in the New Testament? It is one of the pictures of what a Christian should be like. Full of gratitude, full of thanksgiving. Have you ever known anybody like that? Surely we all have examples we can think of people who just, whenever you're with them, they just seem to be so grateful for everything that has happened to them and is happening to them, even the hard things. And don't we want to be like that? Yes. I always told people, I don't want to grow up and be a grumpy old man. I want to be a grateful man, a man who's thankful for all the blessings of God, even in spite of the trouble that comes periodically. So here's some motivation for that. Here in the book of Proverbs is some motivation for living a grateful, thankful prayer life. And I hope you will observe all of these wonderful principles and put them into your life. We are so very excited about this book that we are making available during the month of August. It's brand new from the Turning Point Press, and it's called God's Heart for Israel, a beautiful hardback gift book. Over 100 pages of teaching on what the Bible says about Israel and what our attitude toward them ought to be. Really important information for everybody right now, because anti-Semitism is on the rise in our nation, We must not let that happen. As Christians, we need to dig into the Word of God and be prepared to stand with our brothers and sisters who occupy that little postage stamp place we know as Israel in the Middle East. We will make this book available to you when you send a gift of any size to Turning Point during the month of August. The month is getting away from us, so don't wait too much longer before you write that letter and send your gift and just say, please send me the book on Israel, and it'll be on its way before you know it. It's our joy to do this because it will add value to your life as a Christian and give you perspective and direction right straight from God's Word. Now let's get to our discussion today. Open your Bibles to the Word of God, and here we are with Power Up Your Prayer Life, Proverbs About Prayer.
0: Of all the people in the Bible, nobody that I know was more thankful than Paul. In all of his letters, gratitude drips from the pages. His instruction to us is that we are to be a thankful people, and when we think about the man who wrote it, it is even more meaningful to us. When you look at his life, it was one life of misery. He was stoned at Lystra. He was driven out of Thessalonica. He was rejected at Athens. He was jailed in Philippi. He was apprehended at Caesarea. He was taken as a prisoner to Rome, released, and then put in prison again. He was put in a dungeon, and ultimately he was martyred. If you want to read an accurate account of his troubles, go to 2 Corinthians chapter 11. This has a special meaning to me. I just need to remind you of this. 2 Corinthians chapter 11. If you want to see what this man went through, here's a little list. And this is what we ought to read before we read all the things for which he was thankful. And I need to tell you, some of you know this. When I was sick in the hospital, I got a card from somebody. It was made down in Greenville, North Carolina, at a special greeting card company. And this card was supposed to be a get well card. And on the front of the card were the words of 2 Corinthians chapter 11. It was in a stack of all of the other get well cards trying to encourage me. And this is what it said, beginning at verse 24. From the Jews, five times I received 40 stripes minus one. Three times I was beaten with rods. Once I was stoned. Three times I was shipwrecked. A night and a day I've been in the deep. I'm thinking, who sent me such a sorry card? In journeys often, in perils of waters, in perils of robbers, in perils of my own countrymen, in perils, this is all on the front of a get well card. In weariness and toil and sleeplessness often, beside the other things, what comes upon me daily, who is weak and I am not weak. And I read that whole thing and I thought, man, this is really sad that someone would be so sick in their thoughts that they would send somebody who's suffering a card like this. And then I opened it up and on the inside were these words, so how you been? Isn't that great? I felt better immediately. And I only tell you that because while we're laughing at it, it was no laughing matter for Paul, was it? Paul went through some very difficult times, and yet out of the brokenness of his life and the difficulty that he faced came this aroma of thanksgiving that's everywhere present. And I went through his epistles and I just wrote down some of the things he was thankful for to help me know some of the things I ought to be thankful for. First of all, he was thankful for salvation in Jesus Christ. At the end of 2 Corinthians chapter 9, he says, thanks be to God for his unspeakable gift. Romans 6:17, but God be thanked that though you were slaves of sin, you obeyed from the heart that form of doctrine to which you were delivered. Maybe you can't remember that far back when you got saved. But most of us remember when we were saved and how God came and through his wonderful Son, the Lord Jesus Christ, gave us salvation. One of the things about Paul that I've noticed is that when he's writing his epistles, they're all very logical and very sequential and very in order until he thinks about his own salvation. Then he goes off on a rabbit trail for five or six verses and talks about how wonderful it is to be a Christian. There was a hymn that was written. And it's been wonderfully used of the Lord over the years. And I'm going to read the hymn, which you probably won't recognize, but when I read the chorus, you will. The hymn goes like this. Some thank the Lord for friends and home, for mercies sure and sweet. But I would praise him for his grace. In prayer, I would repeat. Some thank him for the flowers that grow, some for the stars that shine. My heart is filled with joy and praise because I know he's mine. I trust in him from day to day. I prove his saving grace. I'll sing this song of praise to him until I see his face. You know what the chorus is? Thank you, Lord, for saving.

Free. That's the greatest thing we have, isn't it? When we have Jesus Christ and we have salvation, everything else can be falling apart, but if it's

God's people. You know what you need to do is spend about 6 weeks on a mission field where there's only one or two other Christians, and then come home and look around in church some Sunday and say, look at all of these people who love the Lord the way I love the Lord, and how blessed I am to be with them. That's why when we put together opportunities for us to get to know one another in groups and in Sunday school classes, you ought to run toward that as Christians who love the fellowship of God's people. We have something uniquely special that you cannot describe, you can only experience. And if you know the Lord, you are instantly grafted to everyone else who knows the Lord. And you have oneness and fellowship, and you ought to be thankful for it. You ought to be thankful for the sustenance of God's Word. The Thessalonian believers were a special group of people who loved the Word of God. For in 1 Thessalonians chapter 2, Paul wrote about them. He said, for this reason, we also thank God without ceasing, because when you received the Word of God, which you heard from us, you welcomed it not as the Word of men, but as it is in truth, the Word of God, which effectively works in you who believe. Do you thank God for the Word of God, which effectively works in you that believe? My friends, God's Word is something that strengthens and sustains us and helps us. I preached in North Carolina, and I wasn't feeling very well. I was starting, I thought, to get the flu. And I said to my wife, I don't know how I'm going to do this. I'm going to stand up here and preach in front of all these people, and then I have to stand in line for 2 hours and shake hands and sign books. I don't have the strength. This is going to be interesting. So I went to the church, and I went back in the back room, and I shut the door, and I had an hour before the service started, and I just got my Bible out, and I didn't think about doing this. I just sat down, and I began to read through the Scripture. I started at a place where I had left off, and I began to read. I never had anything quite like this happen to me before, but during that hour, the Word of God began to nourish my soul and strengthen my life, and when I got done, I almost had forgotten that I wasn't feeling good. I went out in the power of the Holy Spirit and in the strength which God alone can give, and I had a strong night, and I signed every book and shook every hand and went home late. And you say, can God do that? Yeah, the Word of God strengthens you, not only spiritually, but sometimes it can even strengthen you physically. God's Word is the nourishment of our soul, and by His Spirit, He can fill us and empower us to do what we could not otherwise do. Do you ever thank God for that? You thank God for the Word? I think that ought to be something we do once in a while. We ought to be thankful for God's people who serve. Ephesians 1, 15 and 16 says, therefore I also, after I heard of your faith in the Lord Jesus and your love for all the saints, do not cease to give thanks for you, making mention of you in my prayers. I wish I had time to go through all of these things that Paul was thankful for, but I'll leave that up to you. You can read his epistles, and especially the prison epistles, and you'll find it everywhere. Just read the prison epistles. You'll have so much stuff you won't be able to talk about at all, because Paul was a thankful man. And he admonishes us to be thankful. It is one of his most prominent themes. He was thankful, and he used it as a platform to urge everybody else to be thankful as well. And we have no reason to be unthankful. The Bible says that whatever we do in word or in deed, we're to do it all in the name of the Lord Jesus, giving thanks to God and the Father by him. And in the same prison epistle, Colossians 4:2, he says, continue in prayer and watch in the same with thanksgiving. In everything, give thanks, for this is the will of God in Christ Jesus concerning you. Pastor Jack Hinton was on a short-term missions trip some years ago, and he was leading a worship at a leper colony on the island of Tobago. A woman who had been facing away from the pulpit turned around, and he said, it was the most hideous face he had ever seen. The woman's nose and ears were entirely gone, and she lifted a fingerless hand in the air, and she asked, can we sing Count Your Many Blessings? Overcome with emotion, Jack Hinton left the service. He was followed by a team member who said, I guess you'll never be able to sing that song again, will you? And he said, no. He said, that's not true. I'll just never be able to sing it again the same way. We have so much. We are such recipients of the grace and goodness of God. How thankful we ought to be. Not out of guilt because we have more than others, but out of gratitude because God has been so gracious. Dale Carnegie used to recommend to people that came to his seminars that they take out a pencil and paper and make a list of every good thing in their life. Then in their mind, they were told to

0: Imagine that each one of these things had been taken away, and to imagine what life would be like without them. And when they had fully realized the emptiness without all of these things, they were to gradually give them back to themselves one by one, counting their blessing and being thankful. What an exercise. Make a list of everything that's good in your life, and then one by one, take them away, and then give them back to yourself with a spirit of thanksgiving. Well, I need to wrap all of this up, but I want to give you three thoughts about Thanksgiving, some principles that will help us in these next days. As we take the idea that God delights in the prayer of His people, and especially in the thanksgiving of His people, notice, first of all, that thanksgiving is a choice. Henry Nouwen once wrote that where there is reason for gratitude, there can also be a reason for bitterness. It is here that we are faced with the freedom to make a decision. We can decide to be grateful, or we can decide to be bitter. Everything that happens in life, we can either be better from it or bitter from it. Isn't that true? I ran into a woman who said she had read the introduction to the book, The Bend in the Road, that my wife Donna had written. And Donna made the comment in this book that when we went through this experience of illness, she made the decision of hope. She chose hope. How many of you know you can choose hope? How many of you know you can choose gratitude? And it is a choice. You can look at life and you can talk about the things that have happened. But if you do that, you need to take a full picture. I had a young woman come up to me after I had spoken, and she said, "I want you to know, Pastor Jeremiah, that I feel cheated." And then she told me a very sad story about finding out that she had a very, very bad kind of cancer, and that she had just given birth to their first child, and she said, "I feel cheated because I don't think I'll ever get to see this child grow up." And I looked at her with all the love in my heart, and I wanted to say some trivial thing, you know, some pious platitude that the Lord loves you. And all I could say was, you know, God has given you these days with this child. God has given you these days on this earth. God has given you the love of this man. And in the midst of it all, there's this pain and anguish. And let me remind you also that the doctors can tell you what they think, but only God makes the final decision. I have a little thing written in one of my books that says this, you know, you can't deny the diagnosis, but you can defy the verdict. Amen? And you can choose hope just as you can choose thanksgiving. It's a choice. Matthew Henry, a well-known Bible teacher, one day said he was robbed. And the evening after that, he was making an entry into his diary about his thanksgiving. He had been robbed. And this is what he wrote down. "First, I am thankful because I was never robbed before. Secondly, I am thankful because they only took my wallet and they didn't take my life. And thirdly, I am thankful because they took my all, but it wasn't very much. And fourthly, I am thankful because it was I who was robbed and not I who robbed." I mean, it's a matter of perspective. It's a choice, isn't it? Alexander White, the famous Scottish preacher, invariably began his public prayers with an expression of thanksgiving. And one cold and rainy day, when his people wondered who he could be grateful for and how he could be grateful for the weather, he began by saying, "And we thank thee, O Lord, that it is not always like this." Always just a matter of choice. Not only is thanksgiving a choice, but thanksgiving is a catalyst. Let me tell you what that means. A catalyst is something that we hear sometimes. I don't know if we know what it is, but it comes from the Greek word pronounced exactly as it is in English. And in chemistry, it is a substance that is added to the chemical solution to accelerate the desired effect. It can be removed at the end of the process without affecting the final product. Now watch carefully. Thanksgiving is that kind of an agent. Add it to anything you are doing and it accelerates the desired outcome. Make it a part of any formula in your life and it will have a dramatic effect. Add it to your prayers. Paul said, "In everything by prayer and supplication, with thanksgiving, let your requests be made known to God." Add it to your memories. Paul said, "I thank God whom I serve with a pure conscience, as my forefathers did, as without ceasing I remember you in my prayers night and day." Add thanksgiving to your life. "And whatever you do in word or deed, do all in the name of the Lord Jesus, giving thanks to God and the Father by Him." When you put thanksgiving, everything changes. Add it to everything you do. You have to be conscious about this, proactive about it. It won't just happen naturally. You have to pray that God, some of you need to pray a lot about this. Because you don't have a naturally thankful spirit. You have a tendency to always see the glass half empty instead of half full. Ask God to give you this ability to add thanksgiving to your life. Finally, I need to remind you, as we started, that thanksgiving is a command. It's not only a choice and a catalyst, it's a command. In everything, give thanks, for this is the will of God in Christ Jesus concerning you. If you choose to be ungrateful, you have chosen to be disobedient. That's just simply the way the Word of God reads. In the Old Testament, the prophet Samuel exhorted the people of God with these words. Listen to this verse in 1 Samuel 12, 24. Only fear the Lord and serve Him in truth with all your heart, for consider what great things He has done for you. Consider that. What great things God has done for you. I want to remind you at the end of this message that I have an assignment for you. And to give you this assignment, let me tell you this story. When William Stidger taught at Boston University, he once reflected upon the great number of unthanked people in his life. People who had helped nurture him, inspire him, people that had cared for him, people that had left a lasting impression on his life. One of these people was a school teacher he'd not heard from in many years, but he remembered that she had gone out of her way to put the love of poetry in his life. And Will Stidger loved poetry all of his life. So one day, when he was in a thankful mode, he sat down and he wrote her a letter. The reply he received, written in feeble scrawl of the aged, began, "My dear Willie." He was delighted. He was now over 50 years old and going bald and a professor, and he didn't think there was one person left in the world who ever knew that his name had once been Willie. Here's what that letter said. "My dear Willie, I cannot tell you how much your note meant to me. I am in my 80s, living alone in a small room, cooking my own meals, lonely and like the last leaf of autumn lingering behind. You will be interested to know that I taught school for 50 years, and yours is the first note of appreciation I ever received. It came on a blue, cold morning, and it cheered me as nothing has in many years. Not prone to cry easily, Will wept over that note. She was one of the great unthanked people from his past. You know them, and we all do, and even now as I speak, you're thinking of some of those people who have touched your life in a special way. The teacher who made a difference, the coach you can't forget, the music instructor or the Sunday school worker who helped you believe in yourself and in the Lord. We all remember those people who shaped our lives in various ways, people who influenced us and helped us along. Will Stidger found a way to show his appreciation. He wrote them a letter. And I want you to write some letters this week to people in your life who have touched you with a spirit of thankfulness. Maybe you haven't thought of them in years. You might have to do some research to find out where they are. Write them a note. That will prime the pump of thanksgiving in your heart. That's the first assignment. But here's the most important one. I want you to write a letter to Almighty God. A letter that spells out in detail why you are thankful to Him. You say, "Well, Pastor, I can just pray that." Oh, yes, you can. But let me tell you what I've learned now from about 8 years of journaling. When you journal, you say it clearer and you say it more powerfully and you say it in a way that you will never say it if you just let it flow from your mouth. Sit down with your computer, men, because that's macho. With your journal, women, because that's mystic and feminine. And write God a letter. And simply begin, "Dear God, this particular time in my life, I want to express my gratitude to you for all that you mean to me. First of all, I want to thank you for that day when I was a teenager and I finally came to understand that Jesus Christ was my Savior." And I won't finish my letter because it's mine. And I want you to write yours. It may take two or three pages, or it may just be one page, but write until you can't write anymore. Sign your name to it and stick it in the back of your Bible. And every once in a while, when you're prone to a spirit of ingratitude, pull out your letter to God and read it out loud. And you will be reminded we have a lot to be thankful for.
1: Amen. And we surely do. We surely do. God's perspective is that, and that's what we need to make it through life. Hey, tomorrow we're going to talk about the power of words. The power of words, the power of the tongue. That's another prevalent subject in the book of Proverbs. I was surprised when I studied this book to discover how much Solomon has to say about the use of the tongue and our words. And we'll have a couple of days of discussion tomorrow, and then again on Monday, as we continue our journey through this Old Testament book of wisdom. I hope you're enjoying this as we've worked together, and if you haven't already done so, you need to get the study guide. We always tell you about the study guide, but in this particular series, it's more important than ever because this is not one where you stay in the same passage. You move from passage to passage, and the study guide has all that information. You can find out about it at davidjeremiah.org. And I am David Jeremiah, and I'll see you right here tomorrow on this good station.
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3: Warm August days, mild August nights as we go through the rest of the week and into the weekend. Temperatures will be in the lower to mid-90s today, well into the middle to upper 90s for Friday, and 80s to lower 90s Saturday and Sunday. Nights will be 50s and 60s. Isolated to widely scattered, late-day showers and thunderstorms today and tomorrow. For the weekend, an increased chance for thunderstorm coverage to increase across Colorado's Front Range. I'm meteorologist Don Day.
4: Current temperature,
5: 73 degrees.
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7: Now that the primaries are mostly over and Republican and Democrat voters have selected their candidates for the November election, what should come next? Republicans have a clear advantage when it comes to money and good candidates. President Trump should release the hundreds of millions of dollars he has in two PACs to help Republican candidates who need it. In doing so, he helps himself by avoiding another impeachment and defunding of the Iran war, which Iran is counting on. Republicans should also nationalize House and Senate races. They should be telling voters they'll experience an entirely different country than they and their ancestors have lived through if the left wins. Democrats will reopen the border, defund police, pack the Supreme Court, and other things voters won't like. Need proof? Look at the declining approval ratings for New York City Mayor Zoran Mamdani, who sold New Yorkers a bill of goods and now wants them to foot the bill. And then there's the national debt, which is approaching $40 trillion. No country in history has survived with such debt. If Republicans lose the House and Senate, the country will pay dearly. I'm Cal Thomas.
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10: With SRN News, I'm Bob Agnew in Washington. The national debt has surpassed a record $40 trillion, highlighting the impact of defense costs, social programs, and interest on the deficit. The milestone comes just 5 months after hitting the $39 trillion mark. Experts say the growing debt is already affecting Americans by raising borrowing costs and lowering wages. President Trump says the U.S. and Canada have a trade deal, but the key terms are still unclear.
11: Canada and the U.S. are reportedly moving closer to finalizing a trade agreement that would avert President Trump's threatened 50% tariffs. A senior Canadian official calls the emerging terms a very good deal for Canada, but cautions negotiations are not complete. Still, Trump says
12: they called yesterday and they gave us the points that we had to have. Very fair deal for both.
11: And the president predicts U.S. farmers and manufacturers will benefit.
12: Our farmers were paying tremendous tariffs into Canada, and those tariffs are going to be totally eviscerated.
10: And that report from Ben.
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14: We got breaking news. A big update. A shocking update. In the Comey 8647 controversy.
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14: Welcome to Seculo. We made it to a Thursday, everybody. Will Haynes is in studio. We got CeCe Heil joining us a little bit later. We're going to have a packed show, but I want to hear from you. 1-800-684-3110. Get on the air today. You know, how many times can we talk about James Comey's seashells? It feels like we're continually talking about the man's seashell issues. But here we are. There's new revelations, and these new revelations are somewhat the most human version of this, which is him going, I wonder if people could take this out of context before he decided to post it. Hey, honey, can you look up on your phone real quick? Can you Google, do a little quick Goog, what's 86 mean? Just to make sure, you know, I'm not going to ruffle too many feathers. And she responded with it. Again, this is what happens when we get a deep dive here. And the deep dive is not only this interesting shell formation that he posted on social media. We know he at least now took a second to think about it.
16: Well, this is what's crazy when you look at this, but also maybe not surprising because he was the former director of the FBI. But this all comes out of a response from the government in this case, because James Comey and his attorneys had filed a motion to suppress some of the evidence against him, as well as requesting a Franks hearing. That would be trying to get things thrown out, saying that the prosecutors are being disingenuous with this case. As he has said from the beginning, that's his entire defense, is that, no, of course, I didn't mean it as a threat to the president. The problem is that the evidence shows what appears to be him crafting an alibi to get away with posting this,
14: which
16: also shows that, like, he knew maybe this could have been taken in a bad way.
14: 2 minutes before he posted it, Comey's wife texted him a screenshot of the definition of 86 that said to get rid of or refuse service. Again, so some conversation had to have been had to lead to this, and I believe he said he was with his wife at the time. They were walking around, old Grandpa Comey.
16: The crazy timeline is that he took the alleged photo of the shell formation at 1:56 p.m. And in the story, he was walking with his wife on the beach at the time. Then she texted him the exculpatory definition, the one that's the clear one, 2 minutes before he posts the social media post on Instagram of it. So after an hour after he takes the photo, he then decides, I'm going to post it, and says, maybe, this is us extrapolating here, but honey, look that up. Make sure I'm in the clear before I post this. She looks it up and screenshots the definition, text it to him 2 minutes before he makes the official post. So it's not also like he stumbled upon it and says, that's clever, snap, upload. No, he took the photo of the shell formation in question more than an hour before he actually made the post on Instagram. Now, this is what they, I assume, are trying to say is, look, it's an alibi. Look, I knew
14: it wasn't about that.
16: I have no intent for it to be a threat. Is that what it really shows?
14: No,
16: or does it show a very crafty man?
14: Well, to me, it shows that you thought that it could be.
16: Right.
14: So you are already saying, I thought that this could be construed as a threat to the President of the United States. Maybe I need to look it up just to make sure. That means there's a question there. Look, good for his wife, 65 years old, knowing how to screenshot. I think that's actually a pretty impressive victory, too. Let's just say that. I think I'd have to walk a lot of people through screenshotting. Phone lines are open for you, 1-800-684-3110. That's 1-800-684-3110. 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
19: Hey, we're still looking pretty good here in town. I-25 South coming into the downtown area is actually pretty sluggish through Spear. It looks like 270 still running a little heavy for you, as well as North End I-25 around the Turnpike pushing up towards Thornton. Pena looks great, too. And we do have some traffic out of the tech center coming up from Orchard and 225 around the Spillway area. If you're heading up into the Boulder area, unfortunately, you got a closure due to a grass fire and a power outage in the area of Pearl Street and Boulder Canyon Road. With traffic, I'm Jonathan Steele.
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14: Welcome back to Secular. We got some phone lines open at 1-800-684-3110. For those of you just joining us, and a lot of you I can see are, we'll give you a little bit of an update. You may remember James Comey was walking around the beach. He saw what he called an interesting shell formation that said 8647, took a picture of it, and got himself in a little bit of hot water when he posted it on social media, saying, man, it looks like you were trying to threaten or at least call for violence against the President of the United States. Well, there's a little bit more details. He, of course, denied that, said, no, that's not what I meant. I just thought it was, you know, a fun thing, you know, apologies, whatever. Of course, that sent him into a whirlwind of legal issues. And now, through new information that has been released, we know he at least questioned this decision. I mean, we're jumping a little bit to a conclusion here, so I'll say that. We know that somebody in his world at least questioned the decision of whether he should be posting or not, because 2 minutes over an hour, by the way, after he took the picture, 2 minutes before he posted it, his wife texted him a screenshot explaining at least a definition of 8647. Now, what that doesn't show, that this definition that she has for 86 doesn't mention any sort of physical harm or threats, just mean to get rid of. But there's a reason that he at least thought, at least we can jump to that conclusion, I feel like, a reason thought that maybe some due diligence should be done here, that maybe people would construe this as some sort of threat to the President of the United States. And here we are. Now, let's not forget, we got to play the highlights a little bit here, because this is not anyone who is, one, we know he loves the camera. We know he has not been shy about that. But we also know that this is not the first time he's been in hot water. The man has been a proclaimed loud and proud leaker to the press, was committing a lot of what could be debatably crimes during all of this controversy. Of course, meddling in the election, even to the behest of the Democrats, remember, getting involved with the Hillary Clinton situation, saying, you know, we have all of these trunks of emails and all the things that she had done a couple days before the election, but, you know, nothing's going to happen. And then we also know he was intentionally sending information to people to leak to the press.
16: That's right. And once again, it wouldn't be surprising that an individual that did this, what we're about to play, to show memos specifically to manipulate the system to get leaked to the press to try to get a special counsel, would think ahead of time, hey, before I post this, honey, text me the screenshot of the definition so it's in our records for when I get investigated that I can show, look, we had this. What they were
14: or
16: together.
14: Mom, your wife said, maybe you shouldn't do this. Let's look it up. I mean, that could be an
16: exclamation. But the other thing, too, is that they were together. That means there was a discussion about this. He said they were walking together on the beach. And the fact that, one, she texted the screenshot as if to memorialize this, something that he's very fond of, as well as some of the messages they got later from their friends. We'll talk about that in a minute. But would it be surprising that someone that said this in an interview, this is Byte 16, about why and how he tried to get a special counsel, tried to manipulate the system, would go to those lengths? Let's play Byte 16.
0: Did you show copies of your memos to anyone outside of the Department of Justice?
2: Yes.
0: And to whom did you show copies?
2: I asked, President tweeted on Friday after I got fired that I better hope there's not tapes. I woke up in the middle of the night on Monday night because it didn't dawn on me originally that there might be corroboration for our conversation. There might be a tape. And my judgment was I needed to get that out into the public square. And so I asked a friend of mine to share the content of the memo with a reporter. Didn't do it myself for a variety of reasons, but I asked him to because I thought that might prompt the appointment of a special counsel. And so I asked a close friend of mine to do it.
0: And was that Mr. Wittes?
2: No.
0: Who was that?
2: A good friend of mine who's a professor at Columbia Law School.
16: So once again, he lays that out there, that he leaked memos to a friend at Columbia Law School, which if you've been following this, there's a lot of other rabbit trails we can go down with that friend. But what was the reason? To try and prompt the appointment of a special counsel. And one, he was successful. He manipulated the system there. But also there, it didn't dawn on me. There might originally be corroboration for our conversation. This is how he thinks. So the fact that a photo he took at 1:56 p.m. and then at 3:12 p.m., his wife texts him the definition of 86 and that does not include anything threatening, when even the government shows, hey, if you just Google this and you look at the data, this is even before the conversation erupted because of his post, it was very easy to find that many people took it as a threat of violence, meaning to kill or murder. But then 2 minutes later, he makes the social media post. That kind of sounds like the kind of thing a guy who would leak to the New York Times memos to get a special counsel would plan in advance. It just kind of rings true to quote his former colleague, John Brennan. And then an hour after that, almost 2 hours, really, it was at 4:52, a friend reached out to his wife, very upset about the content of that, saying, your Trump derangement syndrome has gone too far. Why are you doing this? Don't you know some people will see that as a threat? There's other layers to this, too. James Comey was selling a book at the time that was about rhetoric online being a vector for getting people to do things.
14: Well, of course.
16: Marching orders, so to speak. That was a plot line in his book. He had to have been thinking about that, especially with all this alibis that he gets out there. There's other text messages, too, Logan, yeah, that show him between his publishers saying, I mean, it wasn't my intent, but if it sells books, I'm okay with it.
14: Yeah, look, I'm never shocked with any of this, because also I know that people will claim that social media rhetoric and all those things. And by the way, I'm totally on board with the idea of us becoming a much more civilized debater country where we actually can have these discussions. However, it's only one-sided. And I'll say that, by the way, for both sides here. It seems to be, yeah, I'm in favor of something like this and being better and not, you know, forcing people to you know, go to extreme measures because of stuff they see on a screen. If it, you know, reflects me in the way that I want to be reflected. But if it's the other political party or the shoes on the other foot, then all of a sudden all is fair. And I don't like that at all. And I feel like there's way, way, way too many people who believe that. I want to take a phone call, though. Let's go to Will in Indiana on line two. Will, go ahead.
3: Yes, I'd like to thank you for what you do. And I just wondered if this would make his wife a co-conspirator.
16: So what is interesting is the reason we're seeing this is because of their motion, the Comey defense team's motion to try and get
14: looking into it.
16: Certain information thrown out. But the fact that there's this timeline, we know that she made public statements as well, the wife, there could be an avenue, if that's what the Department of Justice wants to do, to look into that. I don't know. It publicly, she's not been charged with anything that I'm aware of. But if it goes down that line and that they were saying to each other, that one would probably have to flip on the other to get there. But the fact of it seems just so coordinated that, hey, let's memorialize this conversation of ours. And regardless of, in his mea culpa post, he said, like, I had no idea that some people used that language as meaning something violent. One, a lot of people pointed out that's absurd. You were the FBI director. You worked against mobsters. You know that was terminology that would be used. But on top of that, it also goes to show this evidence they have shows that they were having that conversation. There is no other reason, even if it is purely innocent, not just trying to memorialize it and they got mad at each other and were in separate rooms and she texted a screenshot instead of talking to him because they were just on a walk on the beach. But even if that's the answer, it shows they were having the conversation that some people could take this differently.
14: They could take it wrong. And I think that to me shows so much intent and so much information that we now have. It wasn't just a flippant, you know, I took this picture 3 seconds later, I posted it, I didn't think about it. This is a discussion that was happening internally with him and his wife about whether it was worth them taking this risk. I mean, that's really what you can look at it that way. Look, we only got a minute left. When we get back, we're going to talk about some new reports that the ACLJ are working on. CeCe Hiles is going to be joining us. I want you to go ahead and get on hold, though. 1-800-684-3110. That's 1-800-684-3110 if you want to be on the air today. Also, we are, what, at the 20th here? We are really closing in on the end of our Impact Match. I want you to be a part of it. We're going to have a special week next week, though. So this is really kind of the last day of our generic Impact Match, if you will. So be a part of it today. 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Scan the QR code that you see on the screen right now. 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So many of you have. It's been an amazing month here at the ACLJ, but help us finish strong. Again, that's at aclj.org. Go call in too. Yeah, Will, you want to call in? I think you should call.
16: I'll call in and talk to you.
14: Someone should call in.
16: Via phone.
14: We got a few lines open. Just going to be honest with you. Six lines. 1-800-684-3110. Be a part of the show.
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14: Back to Seculo. The work of the ACLJ continues. Senior counsel for the ACLJ, Cece Heil, is joining us right now, who is involved in all of our cases as well internationally. And there is some disturbing but also not so shocking things happening out of the world of the United Nations. And of course, an ACLJ report has come out that I'm sure you're a part of here that really shows the true double standard that comes out of something like the UN in terms of the way they treat every other country that they may have issues with. And the world may have issues with.
23: Right.
14: And how they treat Israel.
23: Well, you're right. So this is the 63rd session of the Human Rights Council. And each session, which there's three each year, we have the opportunity to submit written submissions. And then we have the opportunity following that to do oral interventions, which we take every single opportunity that we're given. And this time, you know, it's always kind of a decision. What are we going to cover? And it just happened to follow the United Nations Secretary, the Human Rights Council Secretary General Guterres had visited Syria. Okay, so Syria is not the bastion, you know, of human rights protection. He's in Syria, and he takes that time that he is in Syria not to address Syria's human rights issues. He actually praises them and pledges support to Syria. Guess what he does? He takes that opportunity to condemn Israel. And so when we were thinking about what we're going to do, I'm like, okay, this is just ridiculous. This bias that we've talked about over and over and over for years at the UN, we have to address this. And we're going to start off with showing the Secretary General, even when he's in Syria, yeah, he can't waste a moment to condemn Israel. So when we put this report together, we highlight every single issue where the UN literally is always targeting Israel with baseless criticism. And we show that since 2006, the General Assembly has condemned Israel 187 times, which you might think, okay, well, that's no big deal. But then when you think they've only condemned Iran and North Korea 11 times, right. 11. So you have the General Assembly 187 times. Then you go to the Human Rights Council. They've condemned Israel 116 times. And once again, you know, Iran, I think, only got 18 and Venezuela 4. So it's ridiculous. And I can keep going on how
14: I think when people ask about the importance of us being there, I mean, some of it is to just hold a mirror up and say, hey, look what's happening. Look what you are doing, UN. Look at the way you're treating this situation. Because if no one is there to even hold them accountable, you know, then this is what happens. So when we think about how we have to get involved in the UN,
23: yes,
14: this is a big part of it, which is to somewhat show them what they've actually done. Because they're very easy to fall on their own biases. And then, again, you hold up a mirror and maybe things can change.
23: Right. I mean, we even point out, like, we can address this under, you have to address certain issues under agenda items. And they have 10 agenda items. And we even pointed out, look, your agenda items, they're general. It's like agenda one is organizational and procedural matters.
14: Right.
23: Then you have annual reports or promotion and protection of human rights or racism. But agenda seven is totally right against Israel about the human rights situation in Palestine and other occupied Arab territories. So it's literally
16: right there, even using the word occupied.
23: Absolutely. Absolutely. So it's like even your agenda items are absolutely biased. Like you cannot get away with it. And we, again, I can point out more, the Commission of Inquiry, which we point out all the time, does these reports. They have a 94-page report condemning Israel for targeting Palestinian children. Only out of that 94-page report, only 13 pages address any children. And these are the things they say. Well, girls are forced to wear veils. How is that Israel's fault? That is not an Israel thing. Israel does not force Palestinian girls to wear veils, but these, they don't have any allegations. So it is just false. And, you know, we point that out. We point out that the Office for the Coordination of Humanitarian Affairs on the occupied Palestinian territory in 2021, they dismissed the head because she had the audacity to criticize rocket attacks from Gaza against Israeli citizens. And so she gets dismissed. So again, 1,462 UNRWA workers were members of Hamas.
14: Right.
23: No problems there. It is ridiculous. We point out just item after item. And then we just say, look, you need to take an honest look at your own work and the work of your sister organs, and you need to address this because this is not justice. You are not following your mandate when you are targeting the one democratic, you know, country in the Middle East.
16: Well, and I think, Cece, one thing that we've talked about here, one, the importance for us to be there, that we actually are able to utilize the UN many times in some of our cases of false detention. You've had a lot of good progress working with some of the organizations at the UN. But it's not just us filing reports like this. The fact that we can file reports like this, and hopefully they are at least to some degree looked at by some of the member states, are because of all the hard work we put in at the UN. We make sure we file in every UPR. We make sure that we are there in person, sending videos, that we are a known entity, and to some degree, because of that, earn the respect of the UN, not just always criticizing it,
23: right,
16: but participating in it. So it's, yes, these are very good work product. But it's not just the work that goes into this work product. It's also all of the work that you and your team have to put in at the UN for it to even be remotely taken seriously, because you have to earn the respect to even hold that mirror up.
23: Yeah, it's great. Like you said, we have great relationships. I even have great personal relationships with a lot of the special procedures. So like the Working Group on Arbitrary Detention. And they do a lot of good work. And so we absolutely maintain those good relationships, but we do also want to hold the United Nations and the Human Rights Council. You know, when they are wrong, we need to tell them they're wrong. And we need to make sure that people who rely on these reports and think that, oh, it's the UN, so, you know, it's the gospel, that we're pointing out it's not. There is bias when you're talking about Israel. There is real bias, and you have to seek the truth.
14: I see a lot of comments coming in. Someone said, what a job to try to even speak truth to the UN. So I understand, Cece, you probably understand that more than anyone.
23: There are times when I am sitting there, especially when we are talking about Israel, that I tell the team, please watch my back, because I don't know if somebody's going to come in and stab me, because I am literally a lot of times the only person that is sitting there taking the position that Israel has the right to defend themselves.
14: And that's why we got to be there. Okay. And look, thankfully we have that opportunity. I don't think people understand that. It's not like anyone could just walk in.
23: That's right.
14: To the UN. We have a special clearance to do all of this.
23: That's right. And only the people with the NGOs that are have that status can do that. And so we take that opportunity. We take it seriously. And I say this all the time. I know people think the UN is useless, but guess what? It's there. And that's where, you know, the member states meet. And so we're going to be there speaking the truth.
14: Absolutely. And thankfully, we can be there, whether it's through the ACLJ, through our European Center, whether it was ACLJ Jerusalem, whatever it needs to be, our whole work that we do internationally. Of course, it's not just limited to the United States of America, but a lot of it is the interest of the United States of America. So thank you, Cece, for joining us. Look, we got a second half hour coming up. 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
10: With SRN News, I'm Bob Agnew in Washington. The national debt has surpassed a record $40 trillion, highlighting the impact of defense costs, social programs, and interest on the deficit. The milestone comes just 5 months after hitting the $39 trillion mark. Experts say the growing debt is already affecting Americans by raising borrowing costs and lowering wages. President Trump says the U.S. and Canada have a trade deal, but the key terms are still unclear.
11: Canada and the U.S. are reportedly moving closer to finalizing a trade agreement that would avert President Trump's threatened 50% tariffs. A senior Canadian official calls the emerging terms a very good deal for Canada, but cautions negotiations are not complete. Still, Trump says,
12: they called yesterday and they gave us the points that we had to have. Very fair deal for both.
11: And the president predicts U.S. farmers and manufacturers will benefit.
12: Our farmers were paying tremendous tariffs into Canada, and those tariffs are going to be totally eviscerated.
10: And that report from Ben. Down the weather.
8: Warm August days, mild August nights as we go through the rest of the week and into the weekend. Temperatures will be in the lower to mid-90s today, well into the middle to upper 90s for Friday, and 80s to lower 90s Saturday and Sunday. Nights will be 50s and 60s, isolated to widely scattered late-day showers and thunderstorms today and tomorrow. For the weekend, an increased chance for thunderstorm coverage to increase across Colorado's Front Range. I'm meteorologist Don Day.
9: Current temperature,
24: 73 degrees.
25: The word on traffic for your morning commute.
19: Yeah, the drive here in the city looks pretty good. 270 is running heavy, though. West coming off I-70 up through Vasquez, and I-70 West approaching Colorado over to Brighton, as well as I-25 coming south into downtown. A little sluggish there. We're not seeing any real big delays. Parker and Dartmouth on one crash, and out of Boulder, still dealing with a situation where a grass fire started and may have knocked the power out in the area of Pearl and 119. This is the Boulder Canyon area. They do have restrictions and delays. With traffic, I'm Jonathan Steele.
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27: No one should boast. It's his mercy. And I'm telling you, Christian, we need to receive his mercy more and more. The reason we don't think enough about his mercy is we think about ourselves better than we ought. We think, yeah, I used to need mercy before I got saved, but now I'm a Christian. Now I'm in Christ, so I don't need mercy anymore. You need as much mercy today as you did the first day you got saved. Right? To say you don't need mercy anymore is saying, I don't sin anymore. Nobody would say that. I don't struggle anymore. Nobody would say that. Here's what we should be saying as a church. The more mature you are, the more you recognize how much mercy you've needed and how much more you still need. And you know what that crushes? Pride. I mean, if you're ever around Christians and they see their own sinful state and they know they're not all that in a bag of chips and they realize apart from the grace of God, they're nothing, those are very attractive, mature Christians. It's when you get around those who have received mercy and then forget and think by some reason they're super gifted and that's why God chose them and, oh, I used to be like you too. One day you'll mature like me. Those people reek of pride. Don't be like that. You say, well, how can I remain in God's mercy? Here's how. Pray that God would always show you a sense of your sin. Pray God would always show you the glory of his cross and what he redeemed in you. Because the greater you grow in Christ, the more you're going to realize, I need his mercy here. And the less you do, the more God will take you through circumstances to realize, nope, I need more here. I need more in my marriage. I need more with my kids. I need more in my job. I need more with my finances. I need more with my health. I need mercy, God. I need mercy. I need your help, God. I'm dependent upon you, God. That's why broken people are always the most effective in the kingdom of God. Amen? Praise God for that. If you're broken, you get more mercy. I mean, that's why we worship the Lord. And what have we gotten? He caused us to be born again into what? Into a living hope through the resurrection of Jesus Christ from the dead. When Jesus Christ arose from the dead, that is what validated that he was indeed the Son of God. Jesus Christ is alive, folks. He's as alive as he's ever been. And we're born again into a living hope with a relationship with the living hope. Now, what's the difference between a living hope and a worldly hope? All the worldly hopes here are just dead hopes. It's just going from one dead hope to another dead hope to another dead hope to another dead hope. It's why we keep hoping that the dead hopes we're putting our hope in are actually going to change. Right? Some people put their entire hope in sports teams. I mean, I like watching the NCAA tournament. It's okay, but I'm not going to lose any sleep regardless of who wins or loses. Some people won't be able to sleep for months if their team doesn't advance because their whole hope is in a team doing well. Stupid. Some people's hope are in people. Some people's hopes, believe it or not, are in politics. Believing falsely, if we get the right people elected, the world will be different. Hello? No way. Unless they can eradicate sin, it ain't gonna make a difference. Now, I'm all for voting. I'm all for being involved in the political process, but that's not my hope. My hope is in Jesus Christ, the righteous one, who has a kingdom that is coming, and in him and him alone do we have hope. Where's your hope? But Jeff, you don't understand. I mean, my relationships are down or my health. If your hope is in Jesus, I can't guarantee your circumstances will be good. As a matter of fact, I can probably promise you you're going to go through trials. I can promise you you're going to have hardships on this side of heaven. But I can also promise you if Jesus Christ is your firm foundation and your rock and your hope, you can navigate through any circumstance that the Lord might bring with exceedingly great joy on the inside. Why? Because your hope is built on Jesus. On nothing less than Jesus Christ's blood and his righteousness. Amen? And this is what Jesus wants us to know. Because so many people put their hope in these false dead things. Like, how about this? Put their hope in food. They put their hope in a lack of food. Sports. They put their hope in money. Where they live. What kind of community they look like. Who their friends are. Sex. Prestige. Power. All these different things that mean absolutely nothing in terms of your sincerity and hope that you can have in the Lord Jesus Christ. They're all fleeting things. They don't make a difference. Peter says he's praising God because he's worthy of being praised because he's the Lord of all, and he's worthy of being praised for the incredible mercy that he's received. Now, is there anybody that may be able to speak more authoritatively on God's mercy than Peter? I mean, if you talk about the all-time bonehead list of disciples, he would be near the top. Right? I mean, here's the disciple that was always telling Jesus what to do. I mean, the God of the universe is here, and he's telling Peter, hey, go let down your nets for a catch. And Peter starts giving Jesus instructions about how to fish. We've been out all night. We caught nothing. Like, you know anything about fishing. Jesus is like, well, just go do it. Just put your net on that side. And they catch so many fish, the boat starts to swamp. And what's Peter say? Go away from me, Lord, for I'm a sinful man. Jesus tells Peter on the night he's betrayed, after Peter tells him, Lord, even if all the others betray you, I know there's some betrayers here, not me. Even if all others fall away, not me. As a matter of fact, I'll even die for you tonight if I have to. And Jesus says, well, Satan's desired to sift you like wheat, and before the rooster crows tonight, you'll betray me three times, but don't worry, I've been praying for you, and I'm praying that you'll be reestablished and encourage your brothers. I mean, Peter was always telling Jesus what to do. Jesus told Peter that he was going to go to the cross and die, and Peter told him, no, never, don't want that. I mean, Peter, the all-time bonehead, Jesus told him what he was going to do, Peter said no. Did God use Peter? Yeah. Why?

me some of the sins that you've extended mercy in my life for. Like, how much mercy have you actually given to me? And just beware as the Holy Spirit pours out in your life. I mean, how much? It's infinite. And he's not done. And he'll continue to lavish it more and more. Isn't that great? Our God desires mercy and not sacrifice. And Peter says, well, that's not it. I mean, these two things are great, that God's worthy of our praise because he lavishes us with mercy. But let me give you a third one. We're called to praise him because of his incredible inheritance that is reserved for us. God has an incredible inheritance that is reserved for us. Now notice how he said we've been born again into a living hope through the resurrection of Jesus Christ from the dead. Why? To obtain an inheritance which is imperishable and undefiled and will not fade away, reserved in heaven for you. Now, what's an inheritance? An inheritance is wealth passed down. Now, when you think about inheritance, there's a lot of people that go to the reading of their will that walk away disappointed because they got written out of the will, or they didn't get what they thought, or the person that had a lot squandered it and there wasn't a lot left. Here's the thing. The inheritance that God has for you is according to his great riches, and he hasn't run out of anything, and they're reserved in heaven for you. I mean, they're there. It's as good as done. Is that good news or what? I mean, what you have coming on your plate is like this. If Bill Gates and the top 10 wealthiest men in the world wrote you into their will today and would guarantee 100% of everything they have to you and promise to all die this week and give it all to you, that is penance in comparison to what you already have coming to you. And it's kept in heaven reserved for you. It means God's got your place at the table. He already knows the date and time that you're going to arrive. Have you ever made reservations and showed up and they didn't have your reservation? I mean, I remember when I was a kid, one of our relatives promised us tickets to a baseball game in Kansas City. They were going to be left at will call. So we went to Kansas City and we went to the baseball game and we were at will call. And I remember watching my dad go up and give him his driver's license. And they're like, sorry, sir, there's no tickets for you here. Because our relative forgot to get us our tickets, right? So we had to buy our tickets. Nothing like that in the kingdom of heaven, right? There's no will call. It's paid in full, reserved for you. And while you don't know the exact entrance date when you're going to meet Jesus face to face, which is actually a really good thing, he knows. He knows exactly when you're coming. He knows exactly the spot at the table that he wants you to sit, and it's reserved for you. And this you is not just you individually, it's y'all. It means that God has lavish riches for his entire church. And in heaven, as I've said before, it doesn't mean you have to compare. There's none of this, well, you got more than me, or your house is bigger than mine, or I'm jealous of you for all eternity now, or hey, look at me, look at how much better I am than you. There's none of that in heaven. If there is differences in rewards, which I believe there is, it's all going to be to God's glory that he could have used a man or a woman like this for him. Praise God. It's awesome that he would choose to do that. It's lavish glory. It's who we are in him. And sometimes we forget this. Sometimes we don't realize. I mean, look at this inheritance. It's an inheritance which is imperishable, undefiled, and will not fade. Imperishable means this. It won't decay. It's death proof, right? It's not going to get older. Have you ever noticed, I mean, if you've lived longer like me, how fashion changes over time? I mean, do you remember the things that you wore to school when you were in grade school? Right? I mean, some of you are saying bell bottoms. I made my grandma buy me a pair of red parachute pants when I was a kid. You probably don't even know what those things are, right? Like, I know my sister somewhere has a picture of me in them, and I'm just trying to keep it under wraps for right now because she's shown it before, and we all just sit around and laugh. I mean, style goes out of fashion. Homes go out of fashion. Remember the home you lived in growing up? Remember what was cool? My house, it was green shag carpet and a green refrigerator. That was like the height of fashion. I don't see too many HGTV shows anymore where people are asking for that. I mean, things fade. They get different. What God has for you is as good the day you get there as it is right now. It's kept in heaven for you. It's not going to spoil. It's not going to get awful. It's death proof. Notice this, it's undefiled. Undefiled means it's in perfect condition. It's sin proof. When you get there, it's going to be

0: more than you ever dreamed or imagined. No eye has seen, no ear has heard, no mind has conceived what God has prepared for those who love him. If God would take you into the coming kingdom right now and show you around for 5 minutes, I promise you there's not one of us here that would ever want to come back here for any reason in the world. Not for any relationship or anything that God would have. It's that good. I don't know what that good is. I just know it's that good. Right? And God gives us enough glimpses as to how he creates the world for us to yearn and look forward to that. But it's that good. It's in perfect condition. There's no leftovers in the kingdom of heaven. There's none of this. I get to heaven and God's like, well, I kind of ran out, but I mean, you can have something. Here's a little thing for you. I mean, there's none of that. It's perfect and it will not fade away. It will not fade away. It's time proof. I mean, a billion years from now, it'll be just as good as it is today. It doesn't wear out and it's reserved in heaven for you. Now, just think about our God. He created the heaven and the earth. He owns the cattle on 1,000 hills. I mean, our God is the one who is able to guard it and keep it and protect it for us. And our reservation is as good as done. Ephesians 1, 13 and 14 tells us that we have been given the Holy Spirit, who is a deposit guaranteeing our inheritance in the saints. Because you have Jesus in your life through the Holy Spirit, it's a down payment that God has already made on you, who promises to take you to heaven. Is that worthy of praise? If you knew what was coming, you would praise God all the time. You would never look around and compare to what you don't have or what you do have or anything. You'd be comparing to what God is about ready to burst forth and give you according to his marvelous riches in Christ. And all of us who are Christians are able to partake in that. Here's a question. Are you a Christian? Is Jesus really the Lord of your life? Is he really worthy of your praise? Because if not, it doesn't matter how much you go to church or how long you've attended Brave or what you've done. It means this. Have you ever recognized that you're a sinner in need of God's grace and called out to him and said, Jesus, I need you to be the Lord of my life because I want the forgiveness of my sins and I need your protection and I yearn for the coming kingdom. And apart from you, I'm still dead. So I'm asking you and I'm confessing you as my personal Lord and Savior today. Because any single person here can have him that way. And I love this because, I mean, all of us have had things been stolen from us or things that don't satisfy. We've been over-promised and under-delivered. I remember as a little kid when I was like 4 or 5, my mom wouldn't let me go down to like the dairy store where we could buy baseball cards. So I had to give my 25 cents or 50 cents to all the older neighborhood kids who would take my money and go buy baseball cards for me. But what I learned very quickly is every time that they came back and they bought my baseball cards weren't wrapped. They were opened. The gum was always gone. And I always had all the scrub baseball players, and they were always bragging about, look who I got. I got this all-star, that all-star. I'm like, how come I didn't get any all-stars? Yeah, luck of the draw. I'm like, no, you stole it from me, right? And sometimes we think heaven's going to be like that. Like, hey, I'm going to work really hard for God, and then God's not going to have what he promised. God promises and will deliver on his word. And Peter says he is worthy of being praised because you get to partake in the full inheritance in the saints. You get to have your name read in front of the King of Kings and Lord of Lords. You get to hear these words, well done, good and faithful servant. Not because of anything you did, but because of God's marvelous mercy and grace that was working in your life. And that's worthy of our praise this morning. Amen? And then Peter gives us a final one. He gives us a final reason to praise God. As if those first three weren't enough, he says, let's praise God for his protective power in our salvation that will be revealed. Now, I love this. He's talked about this inheritance that's reserved in heaven for you. Now, notice verse 5, who are protected by the power of God through faith for a salvation ready to be revealed in time. In the same way that God keeps or guards our inheritance, guess what he does? He keeps and guards us. Let me tell you on the authority of God's word. If you trusted Jesus Christ for the forgiveness of your sins, if he is the Lord of your life, let me show you a promise from God's word this morning. You're going to make it. Did you hear what I said? You can't screw it up. You're going to make it. Yeah, but Pastor Jeff, I know I'm a Christian, but I'm kind of living in sin, right? You're going to make it. God promises by his protective power to deliver you to the Father. Jude 24 says that he is going to present you faultless before the Father with exceedingly great joy. Romans 8:31 says, and if God is for you, who can be against you? In other words, if you trip, if you fall, if you stumble, if you're in a rut, I got promise for you. He's worthy of being praised because he's going to get you home. You're going to make it. Amen? The devil will lie to you all the time and say, well, what if you screw this up? And what if you sin like that? And how about that sin in your life? Oh, Jesus is really going to be disappointed. He may have been disappointed, but he was so disappointed, he already died for that, forgave that, was resurrected from the dead to redeem that. And here's what he says, I'm bringing you home. You're my girl. I'm bringing you home. You're my boy. I promise you, on the authority of God's word, if you're a Christian, you're going to make it all the way into the kingdom to experience all the blessings that God has for you. Don't listen to the lie of the enemy. Praise the Lord that you're his. Amen? Because the enemy will constantly lie. Well, you're not going to make it now. Oh, look at this. You should have known better. Oh, look, you screwed that up. Divorced people don't make it. People that have had abortions don't make it. I mean, yes, they do. If they're Christians, they're redeemed, and they make it every single time. Because God is always faithful to his word. Amen? Amen? It's good news this morning. It's good news this morning. And notice what he says. They're protected by the power through faith. Now, notice this. This is a really interesting passage. For a salvation ready to be revealed in the last time. Well, Pastor Jeff, I thought salvation was already revealed in Christ. What's ready to be revealed in the last time? I mean, I thought I was already saved. You need to understand, when you study God's word, salvation is referred to as a past tense event, a present tense event, and a future tense event. Here it's being referred to in the future tense. So there is a past tense understanding of salvation. For it is by grace we have been saved through faith. It's not our own doing. It's a gift of God. So to say, as a Christian, I've already been saved, or I was saved, entirely correct. Because what we're saying in that moment is that we've been delivered from the penalty of our sin. There is therefore now no condemnation for those who are in Christ Jesus. It's all washed away. It's a done deal. And we praise God for that. We've been saved. I am saved. But guess what? Presently, I am being saved right now. Right? And in the present tense, here's what God's doing in my salvation. I've been delivered from the penalty of sin. Now God is delivering me from the power of sin. God is growing me in holiness and showing me that I no longer have to submit to sin anymore. I no longer have to do the things I used to do, that I can be set free. It means in the same way there is no more condemnation, now I can live in a way where there's no more bondage. I can actually live free. So when people say, you can't get over that sin, Jesus says, you can't, but with my power, oh yes, you can. And in the present tense, God is helping us to live out our salvation as he is saving us so that we're being prepared for the coming kingdom. Church, listen to me. Many Christians never make it out of stage one. Many Christians, 30 years after being saved, will say, well, I'm saved. There's no condemnation for me. Well, all along, still living in bondage. Well, all along, still living in fear and guilt and condemnation and sin. I got news for you, church. You have a new identity in Christ, and you no longer need to live the way that you used to live. It means you have power over your sin through the Holy Spirit to live a holy life. And then what is there? There's a future salvation that's coming. How many are excited about that? Amen. That's beyond just the penalty of sin. That's beyond just the power of sin. How about this one? There's coming a day where we're going to be freed from the presence of sin. There will be no more sin. You won't even know how to sin. You won't be around people that know how to sin. All we'll know how to do is glorify God and love each other. That's all we'll ever do. That day's coming, and Peter says that day's about ready to be revealed. And that's what he's looking forward to. And that God is preparing us and protecting us and keeping us and helping us yearn for the day, for seeing the day that we live out our living hope where there's no more sin in our life. Where we're totally delivered. It's not just power over it, it's there is no more. Death, where is your victory? Oh, death, where is your sting? It's done. Amen and amen. To God be the glory. And so what Peter is saying, based upon our salvation, is God worthy of being praised? Yeah. You say, well, how do I know God can protect me and get me there? I mean, just a cursory read of the Bible, you'll see God's power. I mean, God dispatched one angel in the Old Testament that slew 185,000 Assyrians in a moment. That was one of his dispatched soldiers. I mean, this is the same God that we read about a couple weeks ago that surrounded the Syrian armies when they were coming after Elisha. This is the same God that delivered Israel from Egypt and protected them and fed them and took care of them. This is the same God that protected Joseph from condemnation. This is the same God that empowered David to defeat Goliath. Does our God have power to do what he says he can do? Absolutely. And therefore, in Christ, there is no condemnation, there's no bondage, and guess what? There is no death. The day you close your eyes and breathe your last will be the most alive you've ever been if you're a believer in Christ. I mean, I think a lot about, when I read this passage, like the Secret Service. If you've ever been on the Secret Service when they're protecting the President or Secretary of State or Vice President, there's so many people dispatched to protect them, and they have one job. It's protecting that person and making sure they get where they need to go. That's their job. Their job is not to become your best friend. Their job is not to make sure you had a good experience and got your picture made. Their job is to get their person protected where they need to go. Let me tell you something. The United States may dispatch a lot of Secret Service for important people in our country. Let me tell you what God dispatches. His army. And no one but no one can touch you, because you are God's son or daughter, and you will make it home. Amen? And he's worthy of being praised. He's our living hope. He's the God of all nations. And so when we gather together and we sing praise, that's what we do. Now, a lot of people sometimes think that praise, good worship, is like warm up for good preaching. According to the Bible, good preaching is the warm up for good worship. Right? Like we hear God's truth. We know what he's done. I mean, Peter's given us four reasons today that God is worthy for us, even if we don't know how to sing, to give him our best worship. And so the way that we're going to end our services today on both campuses is to sing a couple songs to the glory of God. Not because there's anything magical about these songs, but it's a response from our heart saying, God, you're worthy of our worship. And God, I thank you for your mercy. And I appreciate the inheritance that's coming, and that you're protecting me no matter where I am. And you're going to get me to where I need to go. But I want to make sure before we close today that everybody here has had a chance to make sure Jesus Christ is the Lord of your life, because it makes worship a whole lot easier when Jesus is the centerpiece. So would you all just stand with me on both campuses?
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8: With SRN News, I'm Bob Agnew in Washington. President Trump says that a deal is very near with Canada when it comes to the tariffs. Coming close to the deal, but not finalizing terms quite yet. But the president says it's going to keep him from imposing those 50% tariffs on about $20 billion of Canadian goods that had been planned. More civilians have died in Russia's ongoing assault on Ukraine. At least 12 people died overnight as Russia hit civilian areas of Ukraine with drones and missile strikes. Since the Supreme Court overturned Roe v. Wade, a number of states have moved quickly to either ban or severely restrict abortion. Some states have gone in the opposite direction, expanding abortion and seeking to make themselves abortion destinations. Massachusetts, California, and Illinois are the three most prominent states doing that, each of them led by Democrats in the legislature and the governor's mansion. This is SRN News.
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9: Warm August days, mild August nights as we go through the rest of the week and into the weekend. Temperatures will be in the lower to mid-90s today, well into the middle to upper 90s for Friday, and 80s to lower 90s Saturday and Sunday. Nights will be 50s and 60s, isolated to widely scattered late-day showers and thunderstorms today and tomorrow. For the weekend, an increased chance for thunderstorm coverage to increase across Colorado's Front Range. I'm meteorologist Don Day.
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11: 77 degrees.
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14: Dr. Michael Youssef, introducing this episode of Leading the Way.
15: We have begun a series of messages from Hebrews 11 entitled, They Were Just Like Us. And we saw in the life of Abel the worship of faith. We saw in the life of Enoch the walk of faith. And here in the life of Noah, we are going to see the work of faith.
14: Noah was called by God to build a huge boat, even though he lived in a place with a dry climate. Yeah, there were some streams and rivers, but neither he nor the people in his community could ever imagine the need for a boat. But by faith, Noah believed, and he obeyed God, even when nothing made sense. And today on Leading the Way, Dr. Youssef continues his analysis of those people who are members of the Faith Hall of Fame. He has a look at Noah's obedient work of faith. So let's listen together as Dr. Michael Youssef begins his teaching.
15: The story of the Church of the Apostles did not begin on Mother's Day, 1987. It began 2 years earlier in my prayer closet when God began to speak to my heart and says, plant a church in Atlanta. I didn't even understand what that is. And for 18 months, I said nothing to anybody. It was between me and God, because I was hoping that during those 18 months, and what I was trying to do is to reason with the Lord. I was trying to persuade the Lord to see things my way. I was trying to change the Lord's mind. And yes, to be truthful, I was questioning the Lord. Why am I telling you this? The reason I am saying this to you, because I am sure today, at this very moment, God is speaking to some of you, and He's asking you to do something that you are very reluctant to do. God is asking you to do something that you don't necessarily want to disobey the Lord, but you don't want to do it. And you would rather go around the edges of what God is calling you to do than plunge in the middle of it in total obedience. Why? Because you sincerely and genuinely believe that whatever God is calling you to do does not make sense. To some of you, God may be asking you to give something that is so precious to you, and you hear the voice of God and you don't want to do it. All that God wants is not because He wants anything from you. He wants you to learn to trust Him. And you're dragging your feet. And God is saying to you, you need to do this because you need to trust me. Or some of you, God may be asking you to come clean regarding the tithe and the offerings. But you want to play God and you want to decide for yourself. To some of you, God may be asking you to speak to somebody about your salvation, to talk about your eternal life, to talk about how He saved you from your sins. But you are so worried sick about what they will think of you, and you're keeping your mouth shut. To some of you, God may be asking you to call that person and ask for forgiveness, but you would rather let sleeping dogs lie. To some of you, God may be asking you to obey His instruction in His word regarding your marriage relationship. But you are adamant that you are right and the other person is wrong. I don't know what God is asking you to do that is not making sense to you. But as a person who have been there and probably will be there again, I want to tell you, listen to me very carefully. It is very important for you to get this, that it doesn't matter how much you struggle with God as long as you come in obedience at the end. And now you can turn to Hebrews chapter 11, beginning at verse 7. By faith, Noah, when warned about things not yet seen, in holy fear, built an ark to save his family. By faith, he condemned the world and became heir of the righteousness that comes by faith. We have begun a series of messages from Hebrews 11 entitled, They Were Just Like Us. And we saw in the life of Abel, the worship of faith. We saw in the life of Enoch, the walk of faith. And here in the life of Noah, we are going to see the work of faith. Throughout this series of messages, we have been seeing that faith can only be demonstrated through obedience, through total obedience, through action of obedience, because obedience is not passive. Obedience is active. When somebody says, well, I want to be obedient, well, that is wonderful, but you've got to act on that desire. Faith can only be demonstrated by obedient action. I mean, anybody can say, I have faith, but the difference is those who have faith act on that faith in obedience. And Noah's faith led him to obey God even in doing that which does not make sense, which did not make sense at his time. How did Noah demonstrate his faith? Three things I have for you. First of all, he heeded the word of God. Secondly, he hastened the proclaiming of the warning of God. And thirdly, he harvested the wealth of God. First of all, he heeded the word of God. For 120 years prior to the day of the flood, God entrusted Noah with a secret. 120 years. We can't even last 120 hours. It is impossible to imagine how ludicrous that must have sounded to Noah. It is impossible to imagine living in that Mesopotamian region where it's all dry between the two rivers. Most likely, Noah have never seen an ocean. Most likely, he's never seen a boat. And can you imagine the puzzlement that must have filled his heart, the puzzlement that must have filled his mind? Lord, rain, now what is that? Flood, what is that? But even more importantly, I want you to imagine his deepest concern of how he was told to build this gigantic building on a dry land. And his deepest concern is, what are his neighbors going to say? What are his friends going to say? And I'm sure they were probably said that Noah is getting senile. He's lost it. He is seeing things. He's hallucinating. He's hearing things. Oh, he needs his head examined. Mocking. Mocking. Mocking. And just think about this. Noah would not only hear this for a day or two. He would not only hear that for a week or two. He would not hear that only for a month or two or a year or two, but 120 years. I mean, we are told that if you hear something more often, you're going to believe it. But he didn't believe it. He was to build this huge building on a dry land. Just think, this guy had no expertise of shipbuilding whatsoever. Hasn't seen one. He had never had access to building supplies. And he had every excuse in the book to say, God, call somebody else. I don't know how to do this. But Noah heeded the word of God, and he obeyed the command of God. You know, this past week, a dear friend of mine called me on the phone, and you can tell the excitement in his voice. He had prayed for a long time that he would be able to share Christ with somebody. And he got to know my friend. You know, he's shy and self-effacing, and therefore it's difficult, but he prayed about it. And then last week, God gave him an opportunity to witness to one of America's top CEOs. You should hear the joy in his voice in that he had been able to do that. You see, all that happened, God opened the door and he walked through it. And that's all that God is asking for. Listen to me. You've heard me say this, and I'm going to say it till the day I die. God is not looking for expertise. God is not looking for professional communicators. God is not looking for slick presentations. God is only looking for willingness, and he's going to do the rest. Noah heeded God's word, and God privileged him of building what is later became the symbol of God's redemption to mankind. Imagine that. He didn't understand it at the time, but look, we know now as we look at back in history. This ark was 438 feet long. It was 73 feet wide, and it was 44 feet high. And imagine, just to give you a frame of reference so you understand it, this was the length of 1.5 length of a football field. Okay? In a land that's never seen boats. Well, people have never seen boats. It was 4-story high. It had 3 decks totaling 96,000 feet. The total volume of all the 3 decks was about 1.3 million cubic feet. Naval experts have concluded that it was the most stable ship known to mankind. In fact, it was designed for stability, but not for maneuverability. And that is why the ark is a magnificent picture of the salvation that is offered to whomsoever would come to the Lord Jesus Christ. You see, it was built big enough because God desires not anyone to perish and hope that people will come in, but only Noah's family came in. The ark had plenty of room for whomsoever might come. Listen to me. It is God's desire. You read it in the Old Testament. You read it in the New Testament. It is God's desire, not for anyone to perish. And those who perished at the flood will not perish because God made them perish, but because they've rejected the voice of God. They rejected the invitation of God. Jesus said in John 6:37 that no one would come to him would be rejected. Not one. that would come to him, he would reject. Noah heeded God's word. Secondly, Noah hastened to proclaim God's warning. Although God's warning did not make sense, although God's warning was rejected by just about everybody except for Noah's family, although God's warning was mocked and ridiculed, yet Noah kept on preaching. He kept on building. He kept on inviting people. He kept on serving. He kept on being on the job. People mocked him. That didn't matter. People laughed at him, but that didn't matter. People made fun of him, but that didn't matter. My friend, listen to me. God has given each one of his children, if you are a child of God, if you're born of the Spirit of God, God has given you the opportunity to build an ark in your life. Now, it might not be as impressive, it might not be as big, it might not be as awesome as the ark that Noah built, but it is just as important. Listen to me. As you build your ark of life on Christ, as you build your ark of life by faith, as you build your ark of faith in hope, you are handing out invitations. You are advertising. You are announcing. Come, whomsoever. Jesus loves you. He died on the cross for you. Will you come to Christ? Heed the warning before it is too late. Don't reject him before it's too late. Don't despise his invitation. But listen to me, regardless of how people respond to your invitation, regardless of how people react to your invitation, whether they accept it or they reject it, regardless how they do with that invitation, you keep on building, you keep on witnessing, you keep on inviting, and you keep on announcing. In fact, the second half of this verse, verse 7, the second half, 11:7, it says, by faith, Noah rebuked the world. Genesis chapter 6 and 7 and 8, and you read the whole story of Noah. Not one time do you hear Noah rebuking anybody. You say, wait a minute, is that the Bible is inconsistent here? I'm going to explain to you. He rebuked them, but he didn't rebuke them. How'd that happen? He invited them to come. But his righteous living, his righteous life, his righteous obedience to the living God in the midst of opposition, in the midst of a world that is turned against God, was a rebuke in itself. He did not have to say it. Those who've rejected the invitation, to them, the very invitation and the man who's doing the inviting is a rebuke. Many years ago, one particular person came to me and he says, I can't stand your sight. Well, I didn't know what to say, you know. You can't react and say, well, you know, I joined the club. I can't stand my sight either. But he wasn't joking. That's the thing. He wasn't joking. And then he said, where do you get off condemning me? And I said, I don't even know you. Why don't we talk about it? He said, I wouldn't talk to you if my life is dependent on it. I said, God bless you. Poor guy. In fact, at that moment, I remembered a story about a man who used to walk Wall Street, sidewalk in Wall Street in New York, like a sandwich. You know, he was sort of in the sandwich in the middle, a board on the front and a board on the back. And the board in the front says, I'm a fool for Christ. And on the board on the back, it says, whose fool are you? Whose fool are you? And I thought, this man is absolutely right. He's got it right. Every one of us is a fool for something in the eye of someone. Whether it be in the sports arena, the political arena, the financial arena, the social arena, some of us are willing to look like fools. And I'm ready to declare to you today, I am glad to be a fool for Jesus Christ. Amen. There was the heeding of God's word, there was a hastening of proclaiming the warning, God's warning. And thirdly, there was the harvesting of God's wealth. Those who mocked Noah those who have rejected Noah's invitation, those who hardened their hearts against the gracious invitation, they had to face the consequences of their rejection. And these people suffered the consequences of their rejection. But as far as Noah and his family are concerned, they've inherited the earth. They've inherited God's wealth. Oh, to be sure, listen, that's why I told you they were just like us. Noah messed up royally after the flood. Oh, yeah. Yeah, he was not perfect. He was born in sin and messed up royally. And he had to curse one of his sons and Canaan, his grandson. But his obedience was rewarded by inheriting the earth. In fact, I have a word from the Lord for all of us middle age and up. Listen to me. As I was praying and seeking the mind of God, as I was pouring myself over this text, over this verse, the Lord gave me that word, and I hope you take it to heart. Because sometimes when we get into a certain stage in our life, we begin to entertain the thought that all dangers are over and that we will not have any problem until we journey to the other side. But that is not true, my beloved friends. Listen to me. The scripture and human biography alike testify to the fact that old age has its perils. Noah, after a long years of faithful walk with God, failed ignominiously. Moses, at the close of his career, lost his temper and could not go to the promised land. Samuel, the man of prayer, the prophet of God, put his family's interest ahead of God and ahead of the people of God, and he suffered the consequences. Solomon began magnificently, and then he ended up disastrously. Uzziah, after glorious reign, deliberately transgressed the ordinance of God and finished his life as a leper. The record of all these good men who temporarily got distracted from the walk of faith is because they began to look at the blessings and not the blesser. How easy for all of us to fall in that temptation, although younger alike. How easy it is to become focused on the blessing. But as far as Noah and his family were concerned, because God always keeps his word, they've inherited the earth. You don't have to have a seminary degree to realize that we're living in days very similar to the days of Noah. Wickedness are rising up to heaven. Violence and bloodshed are slowly testing God's patience. Rejection of the only boat of salvation, the Lord Jesus Christ, is rampant. Even in the churches, the mocking of God's word and its message is a daily entertainment. And the judgment of God is on its way. This time it will not be by flood, because God said he will not do that again. But it will be by fire that will not be quenched. It's going to be by worms that will not die. But for those who have heeded the word of God, those who faithfully issued the warnings of the coming judgment, those who have invited others, those who have patiently have invited those mockers, those who have persistently obeyed, those who firmly stood for the truth of the word of God, those who have given God what God asked of them, not what they think they should give God, those who have trusted in the promises of God and took God at his word, those who have faithfully sacrificed of themselves and of resources, they will harvest the wealth of God. You know, sometimes, especially kids in school, they get a clever teacher who said, "Do you really believe all this stuff about Noah and the ark? And do you really believe this stuff about Jonah?" I often say, "Well, do you believe Jesus?" "Oh, yeah, yeah, I believe in Jesus." Well, he was there before the foundation of the earth. It was for him and through him all the world was created. And listen to what he said about Noah in Matthew 24:37. Please listen carefully. with every ounce of energy. The Lord Jesus said it perfectly. For the coming of the Son of Man will be just like the days of Noah. For as in those days, which were before the flood, they were eating and drinking, they were marrying and giving in marriage, until the day of Noah entering into the ark. And they did not understand until the flood came and took them all away. So shall be in the coming of the Son of Man. The similarity of our days and Noah's days are sobering. Those who have ears, let them hear what the Spirit is saying.
14: 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We thank you for making time for Leading the Way in your day. 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
23: With SRN News, I'm Bob Agnew in Washington. More civilians have died in Russia's ongoing assault in Ukraine.
24: A Russian missile barrage has killed at least 12 people in Ukraine's capital as Ukraine continued to strike targets inside Russia. Cell phone footage captured by Kyiv resident Yehor Konovalov showed a flaming plume of orange smoke rise from the capital's horizon. The strikes hit 12 locations across Kyiv, damaging residential buildings, a medical facility, and an educational institution.
23: That is Karen Chamas reporting. The national debt has surpassed a record $40 trillion, highlighting the impact of defense costs, social programs, and interest on the deficit. The milestone comes just 5 months after hitting $39 trillion. On Wall Street, it's been slow going so far. Right now, the Dow Jones Industrial Average is down by 404 points. 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
9: Warm August days, mild August nights as we go through the rest of the week and into the weekend. Temperatures will be in the lower to mid 90s today, well into the middle to upper 90s for Friday, and 80s to lower 90s Saturday and Sunday. Nights will be 50s and 60s. Isolated to widely scattered late day showers and thunderstorms today and tomorrow. For the weekend, an increased chance for thunderstorm coverage to increase across Colorado's Front Range. I'm meteorologist Don Day.
26: Current temperature
11: 77 degrees.
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31: Welcome to Pathway to Victory with author and pastor Dr. Robert Jeffress. Many Christians are happy to talk about God's love and forgiveness, but hesitant to acknowledge God's judgment. After all, how could a loving God condemn people to hell? Well, God cannot allow sin to go unpunished. And today on Pathway to Victory, Dr. Robert Jeffress teaches about a powerful display of God's judgment against the unrighteous. But first, let's take a moment to hear some important ministry updates.
29: Thanks, David, and welcome again to Pathway to Victory. I've been teaching about Bible prophecy for my entire adult life. And our current teaching series is in the book of Revelation. But I've never taught about this final book of the Bible with so much turmoil in the world when the signs of the end times are escalating with such intensity. So as a compliment to what you're learning through this series, I'd like to send you a book I've written. It's called Final Conquest. In it, you and I will address the overarching themes in this revelation from God. and what it means to our lives today. I'd be happy to send you a copy of Final Conquest when you send a generous gift to support the ministry of Pathway to Victory. As a bonus, I'll be sure to include my popular booklet called The Major Characters of the End Times. The characters in Revelation remind us that we have a choice. We can ignore God's offer of salvation and experience His judgment, or we can accept it and receive His forgiveness. I'll share more details about both resources later. But right now, let's turn in our Bible to Revelation chapter 16 and commence with a study I started yesterday. I titled this message, The Road to Armageddon.
30: Now, for the many of you who have just joined us today, we are in a study of the last book of the Bible, the Revelation, that describes the details that will lead up to the visible, literal return of Jesus Christ to set up His kingdom on the earth. Now, in chapter 6 through 19, the author describes that final seven-year period of time, the Great Tribulation, that will result in the Battle of Armageddon and the return of Jesus Christ. And you remember that God pours out His judgment on the earth during these last 7 years in a series of three judgments. The seal judgments, Revelation chapter 6. The trumpet judgments, Revelation 8 through 9. And then, for several chapters, there's an interlude, and when we come to chapter 16, the final judgments, God's final judgments on the earth, we call those, and John calls them, the bowl judgments. Now let's look at them. The first bowl judgment was skin boils. Look at verse 2. So the first angel went and poured out his bowl on the earth, and it became a loathsome and malignant sore on the people who had the mark of the beast and who worshiped his image. These are horrendous afflictions that people will endure. Secondly, the second bowl, verse 3, the second angel poured out his bowl into the sea, and it became blood, like that of a dead man, and every living thing in the sea died. Just imagine what it would do to our ecosystem to have every fish, every mammal, the coral reefs, everything destroyed. The third bowl was the pollution of fresh water. Then the third angel poured out his bowl into the rivers and the springs of water, and they became blood. Now, look at the fourth bowl. Look at verses 8 and 9. The fourth angel poured out his bowl upon the sun, and it was given to it to scorch men with fire. And men were scorched with fierce heat. We don't know how this intensity occurred in the sun's rays upon the earth. Does God alter the tilt of the earth's axis? Does He alter the orbit around the sun? We don't know what happens. Could it be that He destroys the ozone that blocks out many UVA and UVB rays, and the people feel the full brunt of the sun's heat? He doesn't answer that question, but He does say people will be inflicted with terrible sores. All kind of afflictions are going to occur during this time. They were scorched with fierce heat. Now, what do you think they would do after this? After having these boils, the oozing of pus, having these scorching rays of the sun, thirsting to death for water, wouldn't you think that would be a good time to repent? Don't you think that would be a good time to say, God, whatever we've done, we ask for Your mercy? No. They don't repent. Instead, notice their response. They blasphemed the name of God who has the power over these plagues, and they did not repent so as to give God the glory. That is the heart of the unbeliever. He, instead of repenting, he strikes against God. But God is an immovable object. He doesn't change. He doesn't alter. He doesn't bend. The only person who is injured in blasphemy is the unbeliever. As he strikes out against God, he so hardens his own conscience that he can no longer feel the conviction of God. He is no longer capable of repentance. That's what's going to happen in this fourth bowl judgment. Now notice the fifth bowl, worldwide darkness, verses 10 and 11. Then the fifth angel poured out his bowl on the throne of the beast, and his kingdom became darkened, and they gnawed their tongues because of pain. And they blasphemed, there it is again, the God of heaven, because of their pains and their sores, and they did not repent of their deeds. This is targeted darkness. It comes over the kingdom of the beast, the Antichrist. Where is the kingdom of the beast? Revelation says it will be Jerusalem. Remember, after signing that peace treaty with Israel, the Antichrist breaks that peace treaty and he defiles the temple just like Antiochus Epiphanes of old, and he sets up his false kingdom there. It's the city of Jerusalem that will be darkened again, and I don't understand it. Only the unbelievers will be affected by this. Again, could this be some kind of solar eclipse that causes this? Could it be some kind of failure of the power grid or attack on the power?

about. Remember back in Revelation 9, we saw the prologue to this about the demonic spirits being unleashed at the river Euphrates to prepare that river for the invasion of a 200 million person army from the east. And here you see it again. It's going to be dried up for the movement of the kings of the east. We don't know where this 200 million person army originates. Some have speculated that it is China. China has hundreds and hundreds and hundreds of millions of men and women available for military service. Others say it may be from Iran or some amalgamation of nations that come. But the river is dried up to prepare the way for the kings of the east to come where? To come to Israel. Look at verse 13. And I saw coming out of the mouth of the dragon, and out of the mouth of the beast, and out of the mouth of the false prophet, three unclean spirits like frogs. For they are the spirit of demons performing signs which go out to the kings of all the world to gather them together for the war of the great day of God the Almighty. Let's skip verse 15. We'll go back there. And they gathered them. Who? The demons gathered the kings of the world to the place which in Hebrew is called Har-Mageddon. Many of us have been to that place called Har-Mageddon. Armageddon, literally the Mount of Megiddo. If you've been there, you know it's not a mountain. It's really more like a little hill. But underneath it is that vast plain of Jezreel. When Napoleon stood there hundreds of years ago, he looked out on that plain and he said, this is the most natural battlefield in the entire world. It is massive, and it is the sign of the final world conflict. How will it occur? Most likely what is going to happen is the kings of the east, who are under the thumb of the Antichrist, who is the world dictator, get tired of his rule. They blame him for all of the plagues coming upon the earth. Have you ever heard the saying, he who calls the shots takes the shots? It's just natural to want to blame a leader for any bad thing that happens. So they decide it's time for a coup. It's time to overthrow the Antichrist. Why in the world do they think they can succeed in doing that? They are lured there by the spirits, the demons of Satan, of the dragon. Those are the ones that bring the Antichrist there. But they are all under the direction of God himself. God is bringing all of the kings together in one place, all of the armies of the world in one place, in order to experience his judgment. By the way, you saw the same thing in the Old Testament in 1 Kings 22. Remember the story about how the evil spirits lured King Ahab to Ramoth Gilead to do battle where he was destroyed? It was God who used those demons to do that. God is sovereign even over demons. He uses them to execute that judgment and this one as well. Now again, if you've seen the plain of Armageddon, the plain of Jezreel, you know as massive as it is, it's not large enough for 200 million people. Remember, this battle is really a war that extends up and down the length of Israel, 200 miles. Remember, we saw the blood of the people will flow up to the horse's bridle, 4.5 feet. But Armageddon, the plain of Jezreel, is the centerpiece of this battle. And they will all be gathered together there for this great battle. All of the forces of the earth are centered here in Israel. It is the great battle of the Lord. That's what John saw in this place called Armageddon. Now, that prepares for the final judgment, the final destruction. Look at verse 17. Then the seventh angel poured out his bowl upon the air. Underline that, the air. And a loud voice came out of the temple from the throne saying, it is done. That is, it's the final of these plagues, the final of God's judgments. And there were flashes of lightning and sounds and peals of thunder. And there was a great earthquake, such as there had not been seen since man came upon the earth. So great an earthquake was it, and so mighty. We don't know again what this is, but the fact that it's released in the air, there's something that appears to be thunder and lightning that follow it, a great earthquake. Could this be a nuclear exchange that takes place? When you see the results of it, it certainly sounds like that. Look at verse 19. The great city.

0: was split into three parts. What is that great city? All you have to do is look at Revelation 14. It's Jerusalem, the place where our Lord was crucified. Revelation 14 says, Jerusalem will be split into three parts, and the cities of the nations fell. New York, Washington, London, Paris, Tokyo. And Babylon the Great was remembered before God to give her the cup of the wine of his fierce wrath. What is Babylon? It's not a city. It's a world system that is opposed to God. Verse 20, and every island fled away. What does that mean? It's just talking about this explosion, whatever it is so cataclysmic that it forms great tidal waves, great tsunamis that completely engulf the islands. And the mountains were not found. It levels every mountain. And huge hailstones, about 100 pounds each. Can you imagine that? A hailstone, 100 pounds? You know, we get upset if we get that pea-sized hail. Oh, what did it do to my car and my finish? Or golf ball-sized hail, but 100-pound hail. It will come down from heaven upon men. And what does man do? Here it is again. They blaspheme God because of the plague of hail, because its plague was extremely severe. How are we to understand this? And how does this apply to us today? You know, so many times I'll give you two or three timeless principles from a passage of Scripture. Today I just have one. And I want you to write this truth down, circle it, and remember it the rest of your life. And here's the simple principle. God's judgment is not always immediate, but it's always inevitable. Let me say it again. God's judgment is not always immediate, but it's always inevitable. There's an intriguing verse of Scripture, Ecclesiastes 8:11. It says, because the sentence against an evil deed is not executed immediately, quickly, therefore the hearts of the sons of men among them are fully given to do evil. In other words, when people do wrong, when punishment doesn't come immediately, it just makes them to want to sin more and more and more. And it's the same in our relationship with God. If we go on sinning and there's no result of it, no discomfort in our lives because of it, we're tempted to think, well, you know, maybe that God Pastor Jeffers preaches about isn't the real God. Maybe God's not as concerned about sin as Pastor Jeffers says he is. Or they think, well, maybe I've got a special exemption from God's judgment because of who I am. That's why he hasn't judged me for my sin. Or maybe they think, maybe God doesn't even exist. Because surely, if he existed and saw me doing what I'm doing, he would judge it. People who reason that way confuse God's patience with God's tolerance. Don't make that mistake. Today, if you are living in rebellion against God and you've had no judgment in your life, don't confuse God's patience with God's tolerance for your sin. The only reason that judgment hasn't come yet is God is patient. He's given you an opportunity, perhaps a last opportunity, to repent and turn to him. And the same thing is true for the nation, the world we live in right now. We shouldn't confuse God's patience with God's tolerance. This is a time for us to confess our sins and to ask for God's mercy in our life. We shouldn't, as a world, confuse God's patience with God's tolerance. Just because these judgments described in the Bible haven't come yet doesn't mean they're not coming. There will be a day that God's patience runs out. And all that will remain is the terrifying expectation of God's judgment. Now, I want to close today by asking you to go back to verse 15, the verse I left out just a moment ago. It's in parenthesis. It says, Jesus said, behold, I am coming like a thief. His second coming is coming, his literal visible return to earth. And blessed is the one who stays awake and keeps his clothes so that he will not walk about naked and men will not see his shame. You read that and say, no, what in the world is that about? What does it mean? Jesus is coming back again and you don't want to be naked when he comes back again. Back in 1992, when our family moved to Wichita Falls to become the pastor there, it was during November, December that we were moving there and our house wasn't worked out yet. So they put us up along with some of the other staff members in the local Sheraton Hotel that was just north of Wichita Falls. So we would stay there every night. It was a nice hotel with one exception. They had a faulty fire alarm system in the hotel. So the first night we were there, about 3 o'clock in the morning, the fire alarm went off. And we raced out of there thinking the building was on fire. We stood in the parking lot and they explained to us it was a malfunction. I was there in my pajamas. I was so embarrassed, not to mention so cold. But even though I was embarrassed, I wasn't embarrassed as some of those people who were standing there with a lot less than pajamas on. Leave it there. They were humiliated. When the warning came, they didn't even have time to put their clothes on. Now look, this is what the Word of God is saying. When that time of God's return occurs, you don't want to be caught naked and without the proper clothing. He's not talking about pajamas. He's not talking about physical clothing. He's talking about your spiritual clothing. How are you going to be dressed spiritually? If you think you can approach God in your own righteousness, your goodness, you're going to be embarrassed when Christ returns. Remember, the Bible says your righteousness, the best you can do, is like a filthy rag before God. Isaiah 40:64, verse 6. No, the only way you want to meet God one day is dressed in the righteousness of his Son, Jesus Christ. And that's what happens when you become a Christian. When you trust in Christ as your Savior, God takes all of the wrath, the anger, the judgment that you and I deserve, and he pours it out on his Son, Jesus Christ. That's what happened on the cross 2,000 years ago. Jesus took the punishment we deserve. God had to punish somebody for our sins. Jesus took that punishment. And when you trust in Christ as your Savior, Jesus takes all of God's wrath. And you get all of Jesus' righteousness. He puts on you the spiritual clothing of his own Son. So that when God sees you as a Christian, he doesn't see your sin, your failures, or mine. He sees the perfection of his Son, Jesus Christ. That's the only way to be dressed spiritually when you meet the Lord one day. That's why the hymn writer says, when he shall come with trumpet sound, oh, may I then in him be found, dressed in his, Christ, righteousness alone, faultless to stand before the throne. On Christ the solid rock I stand, all other ground is sinking sand. All other ground is sinking sand.
1: Aren't you glad that God sees you in the spiritual clothing of his Son? These are the beautiful promises of God that are recorded in the final book of the Bible, Revelation. And just before I turn things over to David, let me encourage you to get a copy of my best-selling book on this topic. My book is titled Final Conquest. 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By far, this is the most comprehensive commentary I've written on Revelation, and a copy is yours when you give a generous gift to support the ministry of Pathway to Victory. 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
2: 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I'm David J. Mullins. There's no doubt that we are living in an increasingly atheistic world. 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That's Friday on Pathway to Victory. 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What if your next vacation changed the way you read your Bible forever?
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13: With SRN News, I'm Bob Agnew in Washington.
2: A rise in oil prices as Zendik worries about inflation and bond yields higher, and that is erasing some of the relief created the day before after the U.S. Treasury Department moved to ease pressure from the bond market. Brent crude rose about 2.5% of its value in early trading this morning. At this hour on Wall Street, the Dow was off close to 500 points, the NASDAQ down by 207. The national debt has surpassed a record $40 trillion. Experts say the growing debt is already affecting Americans in their daily lives by raising borrowing costs and lowering wages. Also at SRNNews.com, Russia has launched a massive nighttime aerial attack on Kiev using missiles and drones. At least 16 people have been killed in the city and surrounding areas. Ukraine's president is urging countries to send more Patriot air defense interceptors as Ukraine is struggling with a shortage of supplies. This is SRN News.
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5: Warm August days, mild August nights as we go through the rest of the week and into the weekend. Temperatures will be in the lower to mid-90s today, well into the middle to upper 90s for Friday, and 80s to lower 90s Saturday and Sunday. Nights will be 50s and 60s, isolated to widely scattered late-day showers and thunderstorms today and tomorrow. For the weekend, an increased chance for thunderstorm coverage to increase across Colorado's Front Range. I'm meteorologist Don Day.
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10: 83 degrees.
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12: This

0: The role of government is to judge the evildoer. Put another way, it's to restrain evil and promote righteousness. And so governments and its judges are God's ministers and should rightly represent Him. Well, there's an obvious breakdown that we'll take note of in 1 Samuel chapter 8. It led a nation of people into discouragement and disillusionment, crying out for a king. Here is Pastor Ed Taylor with the details on Abounding Grace.
1: Take your Bibles, would you open them to 1 Samuel chapter 8? It's where we left off last time. We saw the value and the joy and the importance of laying out these Ebenezer stones. Remember, they came to that place after victory, and Ebenezer stone was laid before that phrase, "Thus far the Lord has helped me." They had put away their false gods. They confessed their sins. They prayed for God's help, the children of Israel, that is. They commemorated the victory. And if you look back at chapter 7, verse 13, so the Philistines were subdued. You love that. Their enemy was subdued. They did not come anymore into the territory of Israel. And the hand of the Lord was against the Philistines all the days of Samuel. They were subdued. They didn't come back. The hand of the Lord was against them. And what was taken was restored. It says in verse 14, the cities which the Philistines had taken from Israel were restored to Israel. I know some of you are waiting for that promise in your life. That which was taken from you, that which was lost, that which was given up, that which was disintegrated because of sin, you're waiting for that yet to be restored. And we see in the children of Israel, even though they didn't deserve it, God restored to them what was taken. From Ekron to Gath, it says, these cities. And Israel recovered its territory from the hands of the Philistines, and there was peace between Israel and the Amorites. And Samuel judged Israel all the days of his life. And he went from year to year on a circuit to Bethel, Gilgal, and Mizpah, and judged Israel in those places. But he always returned to Ramah, for his home was there. And there he judged Israel, and there he built an altar to the Lord. And there appears to be ample proof of God's faithfulness in the life of Israel. That God was faithful, and there were episodes in the children of Israel's life where they were unfaithful, but God remains faithful. He's just and he's righteous. And here we see his presence, his power in the lives of the children of Israel. And yet with all that God has done for them, it's still not enough. I wonder how many times we've been there where God has done great and wonderful things. His faithfulness is undisputed, crystal clear. And yet, it's not enough. It's a very dangerous place to be. We may call that place of discontentment. It may come, as we'll see in a moment, in times of discouragement or disillusionment. But here we have such a great testimony of Samuel and his ministry. Such a great testimony of God using him and showing his faithfulness. God responding to repentance. God responding to a people that would humble themselves before him. And yet it's still not enough. Because the children of Israel eyes, they wander around. And with that in mind, pick up in verse 1 of chapter 8, where it came to pass when Samuel was old. And just for you note takers, or those of you that like to write in your Bibles, there's about a 20 to 25 year gap between chapter 7 and chapter 8. Some time has passed from this time of victory and this time of describing the ministry of Samuel in this circuit. It came to pass when Samuel was old that he made his sons judges over Israel. The name of his firstborn was Joel, and the name of his second was Abijah, and they were judges in Beersheba. But, verse 3, his sons did not walk in his ways. They turned aside after dishonest gain and took bribes and perverted justice. Now, it reminded me, because this is a sad statement for any dad to have said over his son. Samuel is on this circuit of ministry and serving God faithfully, but his sons did not serve the Lord. Does that remind you of anyone in our study in Samuel? It's the same pattern that we saw with Eli and his sons. Eli even himself had drifted away. We don't have any indication that Samuel did, but in the home, somehow, some way, that distinction of commitment in Samuel's heart didn't pass over, wasn't caught by his sons. Not only that, but they decided in their place of spiritual leadership to take advantage of people with dishonest gain and bribes and even perverted justice. You couldn't even trust them to determine what was right or wrong. They made decisions that would benefit themselves. And Samuel's sons, it's a sad statement, but it reminds me of what John says, because John says later on in his letters, he says, I have no greater joy than to hear my kids or my children are walking in the truth. And here's an exact opposite of that. There's no greater sorrow to a parent's heart when their kids aren't walking in the truth. And Samuel's older now, his children are adults. And as a new generation, this is representative of a new generation coming on the scene, his sons, and all the young people that they represented, their generation. And because of verse 3, verse 4 takes place. It says, then all the elders of Israel gathered together and came to Samuel at Ramah and said to him, look, you're old, and your sons do not walk in your ways. Now make us a king to judge us like all the nations. You know, there's always a danger with new generations. It's a great freshness with new generations. That's not a danger at all. I think there's new generations of, you know, like in the church, there's of course new generations by age. There's new generations by new believers. That there's a freshness and an excitement and a wonderful zeal that comes through new generations, but there's also a danger. And there just seems to be in every new generation, in every stage, where the new generation starts to despise the older generation as if their value and contribution to society or to the church is no longer valid. And let's just do away with the older generation and the old ways of doing things. And don't you know there are new ways to do things now? And in some ways, that's very, very true. If we were still typing the bulletin, every single one of them on a typewriter, I would want someone in the new generation to say, hey, dude, do you know there's an internet now? A what? So we're just typing away our bulletin and then putting it on the mimeograph. Do you guys remember the mimeograph where you, that thing, the big thing that you turn, and as soon as the teacher gave you the piece of paper that came out, it had purple ink on it, what was the first thing you did? Yeah, a lot of you don't know. I'm talking to the older generation, I know. And the new generation says, what? Remember we used to write letters on a piece of paper? Put them in an envelope, address the envelope, put a stamp. I mean, you see now you just email, you probably send, you know, dozens and dozens of an emails in a week, and maybe a few years ago you'd send two or three letters. It just, things have changed for sure. And new generations bring freshness. They bring new perspective. I embrace the new generation in the church, and I embrace the newer generation of things that are happening that we might harness for the kingdom of God. But there is a danger. New generations offer both a great freshness, but also provide a great challenge as they begin to assess the older generation and cannot distinguish between offering good advice and trying to undermine those old Ebenezer stones, you know. They're walking through and go, what are these rocks? And we've taught them about the Ebenezer stones and the value and not to forget where you came from. And in another place in the Bible, it speaks of not removing the ancient landmarks. And of course, that was a reference to the boundary lines of property. But there's a great spiritual perspective. Don't remove the ancient boundaries. Truth is truth in every generation. It's delivered a different way, perhaps. It is refreshed and illustrated a different way. But truth is truth. Jesus himself said, I am the truth. I am the way, the truth, and the life. No one comes to the Father except through me. You can't move that as much as you would try. You'll only cause confusion. And here's a newer generation coming on the scene responding to bad leadership. And they responded the wrong way. They're seeing things the way they are, and they want a significant change to take place. They want change. They saw not only how old Samuel was, but also that his sons were not godly men, and they were spiritual thieves. And it's sad. It's sad that both Eli and Samuel had sons who failed to follow the Lord. Eli, as we studied him, appeared to be too easy on his sons, where Samuel seemed to be away too much from his sons. I mean, that's what I get back here in chapter 7, as he had this circuit type of ministry, which would put him away from the home quite a bit. And he was fulfilling the call of God in his life, but now being away created perhaps a vacuum that his sons didn't listen. And watching bad leadership fed the flesh. You guys that are in spiritual leadership, for example, at this water baptism, I encourage the pastors to take out with them, as I do from year to year, but this is, I made a very strong emphasis this year, is of all the people that they're serving with, to pick one person that they're discipling, they're pouring into, that they're serving alongside of. I want them to pick one person, and I want them to be trained how to do water baptisms. And so they did, and you saw them in the video, and you guys were there, you saw the different people. But before we went out for the water baptism, I gathered them together. I gathered all the men and the security folks and everybody that was there to help, the ushers and folks that were in the water. And I said, look, and this is for all of you that weren't in the water. So this is for the sake of everyone, but they got it first. I said, I want you guys to be very careful and understand this is an important day in people's lives, and this is very spiritual, but I want you to understand that when you stand in the water, your faces are going to be facing all of those thousands of people that are up on the sand there, up on the beach. It's hard for me to call that a beach, but I guess it is. It's the beach. The sand or whatever, they crushed rock, whatever it is. Fake sand, fake beach. How's that? And I said, I want you to know something. That when they see you face to face, there is a higher expectation now on you that wasn't there before. It's the same as standing on the stage of someone leading in worship or coming up for a testimony. When you are face to face with someone in the church, you are now held to a higher standard. There is a higher expectation upon you now. That when the baptism's over, the videos will be playing, you will be walking around the sanctuary, and if you don't take this serious, then just get out of the water right now. Let's just get out, it's fine, let's get out right now. I won't hold you to it. You're voluntarily coming in. No, those aren't all my exact words, but this is what I share with them. And then we prayed. Because that's a very significant thing that they were a part of. They were a part of a very special part of someone's life. And they represented the Lord, and they represented the church, and they represented the church family to the church family by being face to face. And that's no small thing. You know, sometimes we go through, you know, we had hundreds and hundreds of baptisms. And because we had hundreds and hundreds of baptisms, it's very easy to just say, well, this is just a baptism. It's just a bunch of people getting baptized. And we just go through and you know, it's not two or three where there's just a focused time where there's just two or three people and we can spend a lot of time with them and just, you know, right there. And no, there's hundreds of people coming through. Just, you know, and there was a lot of people, but we still haven't seen what Peter saw on the day of Pentecost. I want to see that one day when he preached the gospel and 3,000 people got saved. And do you know how long it would take to baptize 3,000 people? I want to find out. I'd like to find out. I think it'd be awesome. Just to get a sense of what they experienced in one day, in one moment, 3,000 people. But I repeat it now for the sake of those of you that were in the water, but I also repeat it for the sake of you, those of you that in many different ways, not just for the church, you have FaceTime with people. Therefore, you are responsible for that FaceTime. Your life matters. Your testimony matters. Your witness matters. What you do with your life matters. How you use your freedom matters, because your life matters and people are watching your life. Well, you go, I don't want people to watch my life. Too bad. It's just the way it is. People are looking for hope. They're looking for direction. They find out you're a Christian. Isn't it amazing? Sometimes we're faced with unbelievers that know more about being a Christian than even you do. And you get rebuked. You ever been rebuked by an unbeliever? I have. It's very embarrassing. It's very humbling. I just shake my head and go, Lord, I just need help. Like, how can you, what's this all about? And God just reminds me, I love you, and I'll use anybody, including a donkey, to rebuke you, son. I want you to know that you matter. I want you to know that your life matters. I was driving, I'm not a speeder, by the way. I just want you to know. I'm not a speeder. I'm accused of driving like a grandma, and that's just, I don't care. I'm not in a hurry. I like leaving early. I don't have a fast car. I just have an old, you know, 170 something thousand mile Toyota. It gets me from A to B. I don't care. I don't need one that goes rum, rum, rum. Mine that goes wee, wee, wee is fine. It's no big deal. I don't have any problem. I don't speed. I'm never in a hurry. Generally. I mean, obviously, I'm sure there are times when I am, but this time I was driving my wife's car, and it's got, you know, it's a little bit different than mine. It's this electronic stuff. So it tends to go faster than mine, just automatically. And so we were on our way. We were not in a hurry. We were avoiding traffic on 225, and we were headed over for breakfast, not in a hurry. We had just been here on Monday, welcoming the kids to the first year of the school year, and it was so exciting. And so we were heading off just for a morning of breakfast, so Marie wouldn't have to cook breakfast or anything. And I'm heading down, and I'm going in a new part of town, and I got off 225 over there, and I got over here, and I'm over, I don't even know where I was, and I saw a flash. And I'm like, who's taking my picture? No, I didn't think that. It was the city of Denver parked a van in the median. First of all, that's not fair. And second of all, I hope it was taking a picture of the car in front of me, because by the time I looked down, I think I was over the speed limit. I don't know how much, but I was over the speed limit. But I was just thinking, you don't even need a person to rebuke you. There's a Denver city van parked in the median that says, you're going too fast. And I'm like, that's not fair. There's not even a person in there. Is there a person in there taking pictures? Like, what is this? But they're, you know, you look at life, and if you're sensitive enough to life, you'll find that. And so I'm talking about it all day. I said, I hope I don't get a ticket. I hope I don't get a ticket. I hope I don't get a ticket. I'm going to fight the ticket. It's not fair. Why did they put a van in the middle of the median? That's not fair. And Marie's going, you're getting a ticket. I'm like, I don't need to know. I'm like, but if I get a ticket, I probably deserve it. Probably. I don't know. Rebuked by a van. That's a new one. You got this new generation back in 1 Samuel now that is seeing the discouragement of the leadership. They're not following the ways of the Lord. And they come to the false conclusion to Samuel. So, give me a king. We need a king. We need a king. You know, maybe it discouraged them to see the leadership the way it was. Maybe they were disillusioned. You know, I look those words up. We use them so much. I like to look words up in the dictionary, just in the regular old Webster's dictionary. We use words so much. I wonder what the meaning is. To the word discouragement, the definition is a loss of confidence or enthusiasm. A loss of confidence or enthusiasm. That fits this. You see bad leadership, you lose confidence in them. Disillusionment literally means disappointment, resulting from the discovery that something is not as good as one believed it to be. You're disillusioned. It's not what you thought it would be. Sin often will do that, where you thought it was going to be one thing and it disillusions you. It's not what I thought it was going to be. It didn't end up where I wanted it to be. And it's important we understand how vulnerable we are, church, when we're discouraged and disillusioned. These are two words that can be seen and come up in our lives following God, serving with others, in His church. Unrealistic expectations can sink us and send us on a path other than seeking the Lord. Turn over to Hebrews chapter 12 with me and let me show you. Hebrews chapter 12. Disillusionment and discouragement are times where we really, really need to wait on the Lord. Hebrews chapter 12. It's a very familiar passage, but too often we end too soon when we're reading it. And so pick up with me in verse 1. Let's get the familiar out of the way. It says, therefore, we also, since we're surrounded by so great a cloud of witnesses, this is Hebrews 12, verse 1, let us lay aside every weight and the sin which so easily ensnares us, and let us run with endurance the race that's set before us, looking unto Jesus, the author and the finisher of our faith, who, for the joy that was set before him, endured the cross, despising the shame, and has sat down at the right hand of the throne of God. For consider him who endured such hostility from sinners against himself, lest you become weary and discouraged. Notice, in your souls, that's a deep discouragement. It's a deep depression. It's a deep darkness. Consider him, so you don't become weary and discouraged. You have not resisted, verse 4, to bloodshed, striving against sin. And have you forgotten the exhortation which speaks to you as sons? My son, Do not despise the chastening of the Lord, nor be discouraged when you're rebuked by him. For whom the Lord loves, he chastens and scourges every son whom he receives. You know, in context of remembering all those that have gone before us, and in the context of considering Jesus, the Bible says, be careful. If you consider him and you focus and you look to him, it will enable you not to become weary and discouraged in your souls. I believe we are seeing a picture in 1 Samuel chapter 8 of a discouraged nation with a new generation. And one of the reasons I say that is because there's no mention of prayer. Now, these are the elders. Let's not miss the actualities. The elders here, these are the elders. These are the leaders that have come to Samuel. No doubt influenced by the people. And the elders come with no prayer. They know it's not 20 years earlier they were repenting. 20 years earlier, they were humbling. 20 years earlier, they experienced victory and have now had 20 to 25 years of relative peace. And now with the first sense of these bad leaders, they say, we don't want it the way it's always been anymore. Really, what they're saying here, it's a significant statement. What they're saying here is we don't want judges anymore. Or let me take it even a step further. What they're saying is we don't want God's way anymore. We found a better way. We found it. We know a better way than we won't get into this mess again, your sons. As if there wasn't another man on the planet Earth that could judge them. Or they don't look back to the judges of the difficulty in the book of Judges over and over and over again. There was that cycle of sin and how God delivered them and God used it even in the weakness of leadership. And they're saying, I don't like it the way it's been. We want something new. We want something, you know. And so what do? They do what's normal. They start looking around and they see, you know, every single nation that we see has a king. We don't have a king. Okay. Every other nation, from what I see, looks like they're very successful. We're not doing well right now. What's the difference? We don't have a king. Ah, I get it. Logically, we need a king. No, we don't just need a king. We want a king. No, we don't just want a king. We demand a king, Samuel. You're old. Your two sons are no good. And of course, somehow they declared that there's no other possibility of anybody else being a judge on all of the population of Israel. Isn't that the way it works? You just like, you come to the worst conclusions in the most difficult of times. I also see a broader picture here too, that it seems as if the national leaders, the spiritual leaders, were more concerned with national security. They were more concerned with national protection. They were more concerned about political leadership and their overall safety instead of the spiritual health of the nation. And Samuel, a spiritual man, could see that the demand was evidence of spiritual decay. And in verse 6 it says, this thing displeased Samuel when they said, this is back in 1 Samuel now, this thing displeased Samuel when they said, give us a king to judge us. You think you'd be displeased? I know he's taking it personal because we'll see it in a moment, but I don't think it's just personal. He cares about the nation.
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3: My husband, Dan, did not become a Christian until he was around 20 years old in college. Hey, this is Debbie Griffith. He never grew up going to church, so in college, he really wanted to know if there was a God. 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Jesus claims to be the way, and there is an enormous difference in religion and the forever relationship Jesus offers. It's not based on what we do, but on what God has done. All religions require us to do something or sacrifice to please God so we can earn heaven. Most religions are intolerant of people who disagree with them. Some even hate and want to hurt those who disagree. But Jesus, his message is just the opposite. He says, let your love be genuine, hate what is evil, hold on to what is good. 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
9: That's why all of a sudden you start reading scripture like Romans 12 about renewing your mind, and you start seeing that the Bible had it right all along. 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
8: That's neurosurgeon Dr. Lee Warren talking about the brain and how faith and brain science have come together. I'm looking forward to a great conversation today on Focus on the Family with Jim Daly. Thanks for joining us. I'm John Fuller.
10: John, this topic of brain science, it fascinates me, how we think, how our minds work, and impact everything we do in life, all within a Christian context. We don't need to shrink back from the science of it all, because as Dr. Warren's going to explain, boy, science and scripture are coming together, especially in neuro research. And as we touched on last time, this is not some kind of new age discussion about positive thinking. As you'll learn, we really do have some agency and control over how we process things and how, with God's help as the designer, we can overcome dysfunction and trauma and choose a healthier path in life. There's a lot we can take away from this discussion and apply to our lives to our marriages, and to our parenting.
8: Dr. Lee Warren is a neurosurgeon and best-selling author. His book is called The Life-Changing Art of Self-Brain Surgery. Such an interesting title. Be sure and get the book from us here at Focus on the Family. That helps us continue on in so many ways with this family ministry. Let's go ahead now and listen to the second half of the conversation with Dr. Warren on Focus on the Family with Jim Daly.
10: Dr. Warren, as a neurosurgeon and a believer in Jesus, when you look at the anatomy of the brain and this idea in Scripture that we're body, soul, and spirit, as both a Christian and a scientist, what does that mean to you? What is our mind? What is our soul? What are those things for you?
9: So the Bible uses three terms, mind, heart, and soul, and it conflates the terms. They really all mean the same thing. It's the part of you that is not going to die when your body dies. So even though society tells us that our brains are us, that everything, back traditional neuroscience says, everything about you is because of brain activity. But 21st century neuroscience is starting to hint at there's a difference between mind and brain, which is what the Bible always said all along. So every Christian that's listening to our voices today already believes that there's a part of them that's going to live forever, that's not buried when your brain is gone, right? And so mind is the part of you that's eternal, that was made in God's image. It's not your body that was made in God's image. It's your mind, your spirit, your soul. And so mind has controlling influence over what brain becomes. Brain is the hardware through which we project our mental life that God has given us into the world and interact with other humans. So mind and brain are not the same thing. What we know now is that we have tremendous control over what our brains do based on what we think about and what we ponder, how we spend our mental energy. That's exactly what Ephesians chapter 4 in the Bible is about. All the trouble the Gentiles have is because of the futility of their thinking, Paul says in Ephesians 4:17. And in 4:23, he says, but not you. You're made new in the attitude of your minds. Your mind is different than your brain.
10: Wow, that is fascinating. Mm-hmm. Dr. Warren, one of the distinctions many writers, authors have talked about, philosophers, is this distinction between the rest of the created world and us being made in the image of God. Right. And I think specifically they'll point to things like music, art, the emotions of the soul, love, and greed, and hate, and all those things that we uniquely seem to experience being made in his image. And then, of course, the stain of sin in humanity from the fall of Adam and Eve. How do you process that as a neurosurgeon and this idea between good and evil and the battle that we have and what our makeup is?
9: We have an easy ability to forget that we're always in a spiritual war, right? That there's a spiritual component to what's going on around us. And so you have a mind that's immaterial, it's made in God's image, that is meant to communicate with him and live with him forever. And that's in a body, embodied in a brain that allows that to project into this, to the world. And animals have brains and only humans have minds. So the difference between us and the rest of the created order is that we have this immaterial, eternal part that allows, God gave us this gift of selective attention. We among all the things he created, have the ability to decide to think about one thing and not another, to choose to put our intention and our will and our focus on something and not something else. We don't have animal instincts. We have the ability to choose. And then we're in this spiritual battle where the enemy of our soul wants to make us believe that we're just the brains in our head, that we're obligated to behave certain ways, that we're required to respond in certain ways, that we're required to follow our heart or follow our instinct or behave like everybody else does. And the truth is, if you can understand that there's an enemy that's trying to do the steal and kill and destroy part, and your creator came here to give you the abundant part. And abundance is not about circumstances. It's about the peace of mind that comes from knowing that you always have a choice in what you get to decide to think about, how you feel inside, and how you interact with other people and with your creator. That's why awe and wonder and music and art and all those things are different for us than they are for the rest of the created order, because God allows us to ponder things and decide to choose to think about things, and that changes what our bodies and our lives become.
10: I know you're a neurosurgeon, a psychologist or psychiatrist. What they're dealing with high levels of anxiety and depression in the culture right now, how does a person that wakes up already predisposed to kind of thinking fearfully of everything around them. Right. Structurally, how do they begin to rethink that when that's your pattern?
9: So the first thing is to realize that the research shows that a large percentage of the automatic things that we think and feel, so these thoughts that pop into our heads or these moods that kind of come upon us, a large percentage of those are not based on anything that's real. They're just based on your brain trying to make sense out of the environment or out of your past experience. And so if you're used to feeling a certain way all the time, your brain will sort of wake you up feeling that way. But as soon as you learn that you can start to ponder things from a different perspective, and your brain will begin to reinforce what you're telling it to focus on, your mood will follow that. The psychology is very clear now. The people who learn to think more positively, again, not false positivity, but to think more realistically, that I have some control and some agency in what I feel and what my life turns out to be if I choose to renew my mind, like the Bible says. So I would say, if you're struggling with mood or affect, like, understand that you're not the victim of that. You don't have to respond to what your brain and your emotions are telling you. You can literally use your mind to control your brain from the top down and decide rather how you want to feel and begin to make that more real.
10: The Apostle Paul choosing to sing in jail.
9: Yeah.
10: That's an interesting thing, because you would think a Roman jail at that time was probably pretty bleak.
9: Yeah.
10: Dirty, you know, horrifically dirty. And yet, like Paul says, you know, in all your circumstances, you know, rejoice. Yeah. And you think of that in modern times, like, really, Paul? And we get upset if we don't have air conditioning.
9: That's right.
10: But in his context, he was trying to say something to us that really is in line with what you're saying about being content in all your circumstances, not letting your circumstances overcome your emotional well-being.
9: That's right.
10: Speak to that context of what you're saying and what Paul's trying to communicate to us.
9: Well, it turns out he was hinting at something that we know now from neuroscience, that when you can choose joy, when you can decide, again, selective attention, decide to think about one thing or affirm a different perspective than you feel obligated by your circumstances to feel, it's not hopeless positivity, it's not crazy. It's this decision to operate your mind and your brain in a way that's separate from your circumstances. And what we know from neuroscience now is, if you look at anxiety, for example, the neurological switch in your brain that allows anxiety to happen and this fight or flight reflex happen starts in your hippocampus. And the hippocampus is a one-way switch, either between anxiety and fear or between gratitude.

0: adversity. Like, adversity is mandatory. Suffering is a choice.
1: Huh.
0: You don't have to suffer. You can choose a different train of thought.
1: You use the example of receiving a letter from the IRS that gives a Pavlovian kind of response. I would say it's been a while since I've had that letter, and I hope nobody's planning that letter for me. But speak to that moment when you get that letter that says, we need to audit you.
0: Yeah, so the point of this story is just that we've been taught, especially in this generation right now in the culture, we're supposed to honor our feelings and believe our heart and follow our truth and all these things that we're being taught. And I make the point that research actually suggests that a lot of the things that we feel don't reflect anything that's really happening. And the chemicals that create how you feel inside, anxiety, fear, anticipation, whatever, there's a small set of neurotransmitters that create all of those things that we can feel. And so I use the example of the letter to say that not everything you feel is a fact. It's a chemical event in your brain. So if you imagine going to the mailbox and you open it up and pull that letter out that says IRS on it, all of us have some sort of a physiological response to that.
1: If you're human.
0: If you're human. You see that letter and a few things happen to your body. The hair on the back of your neck stands up and your heart rate quickens and your breath gets faster and you feel something physiologically. Now I would ask you, is that fear because you're afraid that the letter contains notification that you're getting an audit or you have a big fine to pay or you did something wrong and they're going to put you in jail or something, right? Is it fear that you're feeling? Or have you been anticipating the refund that you need to make a house payment and you're excited? But just think for a second about fear and excitement. What do you feel in your body? Your hair stands up, your heart rate quickens, your breath quickens, your mouth gets dry, all that stuff. So that it's never been really the thing that has created what you're feeling. It's the story that you're telling yourself about what the feeling means. Right? The same set of chemicals are doing the same thing to your body. Now, in the book, I said this, go look at the envelope again, and now you realize it was addressed to your neighbor. It wasn't even your letter, right? So it was never true that there was danger or excitement available to you because it wasn't for you. And so until you open the letter and find out what's in it, the physiological response that you're having isn't true. It's about the story that you're telling in your head. And so if we can all learn that feelings aren't facts, then we can stop reacting to them automatically as if they are facts, and we can start gathering, being curious about them, gathering some data before we decide how to respond. How much better would our lives be if we just lived in that curiosity rather than believing everything we feel?
1: Well, again, know the truth, and the truth
0: will set you free.
1: Will set you free. I mean, it is so. It's almost plainly in sight, but we haven't seen it this clearly, right?
0: That's right.
1: Like, science is revealing God's truth.
0: That's right.
1: Which is so exciting, actually, in this moment where science and those that don't believe in God are trying to trumpet that somehow science is the God.
0: That's right.
1: And it's woefully inadequate, isn't it?
0: That's right. As you said earlier, you were alluding to Newton and Copernicus and Galileo and Kepler and all those early scientists. They created Western science and the scientific method for the purpose of helping people to learn a method of investigating what God has done and give Him glory and be in awe of it. We know now how good awe is for our brain. We're supposed to be wondering and amazed at the things God did, right?
1: Wow.
0: And they actually put on the door of the lab at Cambridge University, where they later discovered DNA, Maxwell, when he was working out magnetism, inscribed on the archway of that door the verse Psalm 111 that says, "Great are the works of the Lord, they are to be delightful to those who ponder them." Mm. So, like, science was created to expose faith and manifest faith.
2: Mm. This is Focus on the Family with Jim Daly, and today we're talking with Dr. Lee Warren about his book, The Life-Changing Art of Self-Brain Surgery. 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
1: When you look at neuroplasticity, which is another element that you're talking about and the need for that, when we're young, our brains are soft and spongy, I guess. You can give me the medical definition. As we get older, it tends to become harder, literally. Our brains lose a bit of that plasticity. What does plasticity provide us as human beings made in the image of God?
0: Well, so actually, there's newer research that suggests it's not actually that cut and dried. So we don't actually ever get too old for this to work in our favor. The reason it feels that way is because, so neuroplasticity is this process that we've been describing of how brains disconnect old pathways and make new ones. That's the whole punchline, is that the brain is not stuck, it's not rigid, it's not hard, it's plastic, it's

0: moldable, it's malleable, and that process by which it changes is called neuroplasticity. It's easier when you're a child because you don't have these decades of wires that have been put down and reinforced. The process works by reinforcing things over and over to automate them so you don't have to think about them as much. That frees up mental resources so your brain can do automated things and your mind can do things you want to think about actively. As we get older, we have to make decisions to change that wiring, and it's more difficult to overcome those years of automation. So as we get older, we have to sort of do it more diligently. When you're a child, it's just happening at a pace that's phenomenal. When you get older, that old automated pathway seems more insurmountable, but it's not. We can learn to overcome it.
1: We even talk in those idioms, I guess, or sayings, like children are like sponges.
0: Right.
1: They're soaking up information and data and details. It just seems like that, again, is how God created a young child, right? Just to absorb all this information.
0: Yeah.
1: Other things that we might say are like, you know, that person doesn't fall far from the tree.
2: You know,
1: behaviorally, like, well, his dad was an alcoholic or had some family issue. And then, one of the kids, two of the kids end up in that same spot. Speak to that linkage between, that saying where people say, the Daly family.
2: Mm-hmm.
1: You know what I'm saying?
0: Right, absolutely. It goes back to that epigenetic thing we talked about earlier, that we know now that the way you think about things is what drives these structural changes in your brain. The genetic set point of where you start comes from these epigenetic switches that happen even up to four generations before we're born. The problem is, as we're growing up, we don't know yet that we have this type of control over what our brains become, and we have been taught by our society that our brains are fixed and formed by our genetics and our upbringing. So you grow up in this environment, and before you ever think about it, you've automated those pathways for many years, and the society tells you, well, you're going to be like your family is because you inherited their genetics and you grew up in their worldview. And so by the time we're old enough to hear somebody say this on the radio, that you have some choice and some agency in this, a lot of those pathways have been automated for decades. And so again, as you're growing up, you don't know that you're absorbing worldview, and it's more about the environment in which you're raised than it is the fixed nature of the brain, because the brain's not actually ever been fixed. And so when you hear that, when somebody listening to our voices today hears, wait, I can change these things, I don't have to be like my dad, I don't have to be an alcoholic or an abuser just because he was, that's a setting free moment. That's a moment of declaration of saying, I can change the future for myself and my family as soon as I learn to think about my life in a different way.
1: But it takes making choices. It
0: takes choices.
1: Dr. Warren, we develop these patterns that you're talking about. Many counselors they'll talk about, family of origin issues. If you lived under great stress or lived with dysfunctional parents that had addictions or something like that, there is a way that we, as children, begin to overcome those environments with resiliency, sometimes unhealthy ways of avoidance and things like that. But in marriage, as we grow up and we enter into marriage, we bring some of those features of how to interact with our spouse into the marriage. And that's where marital conflict can occur, and focus on the family. We're here for you if you're in that spot. And it might sound something like this, every time she says that to me, it triggers this in me. Following that is really critical, rather than just moving on to the next disagreement or fight you might get into with your spouse. Understanding why when she accuses me of something, do I react the way I react? And then why is she so quick to accuse me is a whole nother thing to look at. But in this context of neuroscience, how do we understand how that applies to our marriages to have a healthy, wonderful oneness that God really did create us for as a married husband and wife?
0: Yeah, that's really a really good thing to think about, because all of us sort of think that other people's behavior has an inherent ability to make us behave certain ways. But the truth is, you use the word trigger, it requires somebody to pull the trigger. Like an external event can't make me pull a trigger. So if you understand that the way you feel inside is built on your whole life and all the things that happened before you got into that marriage, and that the way your spouse behaves is built on their whole life, then you start looking at, I get to determine my response, and I don't need to let an automated feeling that I have built a story around determine what becomes true in my world or in my marriage or in my home. So once you understand that you actually have agency, that nobody else can actually make you feel or behave in a certain way, they can trigger a physiological response based on your past, but they can't actually pull the trigger on what you do or what you become. And so then that begins to put us in this driver's seat over, I have a mind that God has created and allows me to renew day by day with the Holy Spirit that's in charge of my brain. Once you understand that your mind actually turns your brain into what it is, and that's what your body becomes, then you start saying, wait, I can think ahead of situations where I know I tend to have a stressful moment with my spouse, and I can decide in advance what type of response I'm going to choose instead of letting that triggering feeling make me believe I'm obligated to behave in a certain way. And then what'll happen is, again, through these mirror neurons and all these other ways that we affect other people, your spouse will begin to change in response to how you're behaving differently now too. And so the path forward is to reject the pattern of the past and to decide we have control and agency over what the future can become. So that little bit of gap between stimulus and response allows you to have that power.
1: You know, what's so interesting to me, the elements, what I mean by that, the emotions that God gives us uniquely, this idea of humility, the ability to go to your spouse or to go to your child and say, I'm sorry. And the power of that to change their heart and their mind in that way. Isn't it interesting that God gives us that medical kit, if I could call it that, to be able to pull out something like humility to express to another person, which then it kind of evokes from them an acceptance, hopefully, and a forgiveness. And these things are all intertwined.
0: That's right.
1: Helping us.
0: That's right.
1: Wow, it's beautiful.
0: It is. It's a beautiful design, and we can engage with God's help, the design that He gave us. We don't have to do all that work on our own. But if you start to understand that you actually have a choice over how tomorrow looks, and it doesn't have to look like yesterday did, it starts to empower you with this feeling that God has given me a toolkit. If I can just learn how to operate it according to His design, my life can look very different than it has in the past.
1: You know, certainly those situations where you do have trauma, like a foster child or a bio child who is struggling, it can be either one. Then you move into just day in and day out parenting, and either the good or the ill we're causing our children, and then hearing you, Dr. Warren, about that mice study, that we are impacting our children. In the human studies that you talked about, we're impacting our children, our grandchildren potentially, down the line, dependent upon our unbiblical responses, being fearful or anxious, or and how that can go to the next generations. In that context, what are a few practical steps that we can take to help the outcome of our future generations, those that come behind us?
0: I think it's incredibly important to set your intention of how you want to operate your mind-brain interface and how you want to operate your interactions with others early in the morning. This is why I love the morning quiet time so much. You have an opportunity to think ahead of times and events where you tend to be under stress, and when we're under stress is when we tend to make mistakes in the things that we say to our children, or, God forbid, things we do to our children. So if you think ahead, when we're late for school, I tend to yell, I tend to do this, I tend to say that. And then you think about the fact that you're not just dealing with your child in that moment, but that you're changing their potentially genetic structure that could affect their families in the future. Then you can say, wait, if every time we're in this situation, I say the same set of things that hurts my kid's heart, instead, I'm going to prepare a different response and rehearse that. You'll begin to lay down wires, like we talked about earlier. You'll begin to change how your brain is anticipating that moment, which means that you're more likely to engage with the new behavior than the old. And you can literally start to change the dynamic of how you're interacting with your kids because you set your intention earlier in the day. So be aware that we tend to repeat actions and behaviors and words when we're under stress, and we do that because we weren't thinking ahead and preparing a different response. So I would say for parents, like, set some intentional time, get up a few minutes earlier, make some decisions, pray through the moments where you know you tend to step off the track and hurt your kids' feelings or get into a fight with your spouse or something, and set a different intention, and then mentally rehearse it. Interestingly, your brain doesn't know the difference between something that's really happening and something that you're just ruminating or anticipating. So that means you can get, this is why athletes are able to visualize their performance and get better at it when they actually perform. So do that as a parent too. Visualize those interactions. See them getting better instead of worse. Believe that God's given you the neural hardware to make that change and make that change real. And then see your great-grandchildren having better lives because you made that choice. And you'll begin to change the dynamic of your family.
1: Man, I so enjoyed that visit with Dr. Lee Warren, and I'm sure there are so many different takeaways that can be of help to you from this discussion. A good place to start is by asking us for a copy of his book, The Life-Changing Art of Self-Brain Surgery. And for a gift of any amount to Focus on the Family, we'll be happy to send that to you as our way of saying thank you for being part of the ministry. And let me say how grateful we really are for your support. We're coming up on 50 years of ministry. And it's amazing to see the work that God has done in people's lives over the years because of your generosity. Maybe your parents raised you on Focus on the Family. I hear that so often. And of course, leaned into the help that we offer. Or maybe you're listening for the first time. Welcome. We're here to serve you and your family, hopefully for the next many decades together, and provide those timely resources to help meet your needs. And if you're struggling in marriage or parenting, or you've suffered trauma, as talked about with Dr. Lee Warren today, there is hope for you. Contact Focus on the Family and set up a free counseling appointment on the phone, and you'll receive a call back soon from a caring Christian counselor.
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3: 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I'm John Fuller, inviting you back as we once more help you and your family thrive in Christ.

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5: With SRN News, I'm Bob Agnew in Washington. Federal agents have seized electronic devices from former Representative Eric Swalwell and searched his Washington home as part of an investigation into allegations of sexual misconduct by the ex-Democratic congressman from California. That's according to a person familiar with the matter. Swalwell's devices seized at the San Francisco airport on Saturday. Federal agents searched his home a day later. The national debt has surpassed a record of $40 trillion. Experts say the growing debt is already impacting Americans by raising the cost of borrowing money and lowering wages for many workers. It was a rise in oil prices that got things off on the wrong foot today on Wall Street. Right now, taking a look at the major indexes, it is a Dow Jones Industrial Average off by 604 points, a high-tech NASDAQ down 274, and the S&P 500 struggling. It's down by 53. This is SRN News.
4: Denver weather.
6: Your Denver area forecast this afternoon, enjoying some mostly sunny skies in the metro with temperatures in the lower to mid 90s. Keeping it light tonight with lows in the mid 60s. The Rockies are off today, but are back in action tomorrow, starting a weekend homestand with the Cleveland Guardians. May get a couple isolated thunderstorms late day and evening Friday. Temps, though, hot in the mid 90s and lows middle and upper 60s Friday night. Additional widely scattered showers and storms may spread with a weak monsoon Saturday and Sunday. Highs cool to the upper 80s, low 90s. I'm meteorologist Don Watzel.
7: Current temperature,
8: 85 degrees.
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0: Welcome to Be Set Free, the radio outreach of Whitefields Community Church in Longmont, Colorado. 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
1: Please open with me in your Bibles to the book of Acts chapter 19 this morning. Here on Sunday mornings, we're studying through the book of Acts in our sermon series titled Revolution. And in the book of Acts, what we're seeing is, what we're looking at is the revolution that took place in the wake of Jesus' life, death, and resurrection as the news of who he was and what he had done, as it spread out into the world, as it changed individuals, as it changed families, as it transformed communities, and ultimately empires. And the incredible thing is that revolution continues on to this day as well, and we are part of carrying that out in our generation today. So please pray with me as we open God's word in Acts chapter 19. Lord, we thank you for your word. We thank you, Lord, for your presence here among us today. And Lord, we come to you with open hearts and expectant minds and hearts, Lord, expecting to hear from you and asking that you would speak to us and teach us from your word, Lord, that these things would transform our lives as they renew our minds. We pray that in Jesus' name. Amen. So currently we're in a part of the book of Acts where we are reading about the very first missionaries, people who left house and home to go to people that they had never met before, people in distant lands at great expense to themselves and even danger to themselves in order to take to them the life-giving message, the news of Jesus Christ to these people. So specifically, we've been following the travels and the work of a man named Paul. And here in Acts chapter 19, we catch up with Paul. He's now on his third missionary journey, and he's come to the city of Ephesus, which, as we will read in our section today, we're going to see that this is really a high point of his ministry as a missionary and a pastor. We read in this chapter last week, we previously saw this, just to catch you up, we saw that through Paul's work in Ephesus, we read in chapter 19, verse 10, that all the residents of Asia heard the word of the Lord. Now that's the Roman province of Asia. The Roman province of Asia was Western Turkey. And so later on in this chapter, it will also tell us that here in Ephesus, the word of the Lord continued to increase and prevail mightily. What was going on in Ephesus was something that Christians have, you know, historically referred to as revival. This was one of those special times when large numbers of people were coming to the faith, and as a result, an entire community was transformed. In the early days of the United States, we experienced something similar in what we called the series of Great Awakenings. There was the Great Wesleyan Revival that swept through England, in which every town in England, even to this day, there was only a few towns where the Wesleyan Revival did not take place. In the early 20th century, there was a great revival in Wales, and even more recently, in the 1960s and 70s, there was a revival amongst the youth culture in California. Now, these were special times when many people turned to God and embraced the gospel, and as a result, not only individual lives, but families, but even more than that, entire communities were impacted and affected and changed in the process. This is what we're going to see happened with Paul here in Ephesus. As he preached, as he taught for 3 years in Ephesus, many people embraced Jesus, and as a result, the city of Ephesus began to change in noticeable ways. That sounds pretty great. That's what we want. That's what we'd love to see happen here where we live as well. But as you see, and as you might expect, not everybody was especially happy about these changes that were beginning to take place in their community as a result of so many people becoming Christians. So during the time that Paul was in Ephesus, he wrote his first letter to the Corinthians. And at the end of that first letter to the Corinthians, he says this. He writes them, he says, I hope to spend time with you. He wants to come visit them. He says, if the Lord permits, I will. He says, but I will stay on at Ephesus until Pentecost because a great door for effective work has opened to me and there are many who oppose me. I love that attitude. there's a lot of people who oppose me, so I'm going to stay here some more. That's the story of Paul's time in Ephesus. There was on the one hand revival, and on the other hand, there was great opposition. So the title of today's message is Revival and Opposition. And there are three elements to this story which we're going to be looking at. First of all, we're going to see transformative teaching. Then we're going to see that there were extraordinary miracles. And then thirdly, we're going to talk about why so angry. So, transformative teaching, extraordinary miracles, and why so angry. Ephesus was one of the great cities of the ancient world. It was a city with a population of 300,000, which doesn't sound like a lot to us now, but for that time, that was a very large city. I mean, you got to consider that's before urbanization and all these things, before modern technology. This was a city of 300,000 people. That made it the fourth largest city in the Roman Empire, and it was the chief city of the province of Asia, which is Western Turkey. So today, ancient Ephesus is a huge archaeological site. Much of the city still remains, and the biggest archaeological find in Ephesus has been an outdoor theater which seats 25,000 people. Now, to give you some perspective, the Coors Event Center in Boulder seats 11,000 people. The Pepsi Center seats 19,000 people, okay? So this is an arena that sat 25,000 people back in the day. So that's still standing in Ephesus, and we're going to see that that is part of our story today, actually, that theater that's been uncovered. But what Ephesus was more famous for, even more than their giant arena, what Ephesus was most famous for was that it was home to the temple of the goddess Artemis. And this temple to Artemis was one of the seven wonders of the ancient world. If you remember back to elementary school when you had to learn about the seven wonders of the ancient world, this is one of them. It was one of the largest buildings in the world at the time. And even by today's standards, it was enormous. Here's some measurements for you. It was 400 feet long. So think about a football field and then tack on another a third of a football field. That's how long this building was. It was 200 feet wide. It was surrounded by 127 pillars of marble, which each of them, they were 60 feet high. So you remember the Parthenon in Athens? We talked about it a couple weeks ago. Paul was in Athens, you know, the Parthenon up on the Acropolis, this huge temple. Well, to give you some perspective, the temple of Artemis in Ephesus was seven times the size of the Parthenon in Athens. It was humongous. So Artemis was the goddess of fertility and prosperity. And the temple to Artemis was a great attraction, a humongous tourist attraction, a religious site that people would make pilgrimages to. Travelers from all over the empire, they would come to make pilgrimages to Ephesus in order to come to the temple of Artemis, in order to get the blessing of Artemis, which was prosperity and fruitfulness and fertility in their lives. That's what they were seeking after. And this religious tourism, as you can imagine, it brought a lot of income to the city, a lot of money to the local economy there in Ephesus. So Paul came to Ephesus. He stayed there for 3 years, which is longer than he stayed anywhere else as a missionary. And part of the reason was because God was doing such a great work in Ephesus, he wanted to stay. The first element that characterized Paul's time in Ephesus and the revival that took place there was transformative teaching. So that's our first point we want to look at. Read with me, if you would, from verse 8 of chapter 19. He, that's Paul, he entered the synagogue when he came to Ephesus, and for 3 months he spoke boldly, reasoning and persuading them about the kingdom of God. But when some became stubborn and continued in unbelief, speaking evil of the way before the congregation, he withdrew from them and took the disciples with him, reasoning daily in the hall of Tyrannus. This continued for 2 years so that all the residents of Asia heard the word of the Lord, both Jews and Greeks. This hall of Tyrannus, some translations of yours, if you're reading a different translation than I am, it might call it the school of Tyrannus. That's because this was a lecture hall. It was a rented room in a local school that Paul borrowed or rented, and he would have meetings there. It says that he met there daily. And during these meetings, he would teach from the scriptures about Jesus, and he would challenge people intellectually and emotionally to consider who Jesus was and to consider what Jesus did and what that meant for their lives. There's one ancient document which says that Paul did this every day from 11 a.m. to 4 p.m. That's 5 hours. That's a lot of teaching. That was siesta time, by the way, in that society. And so while everyone was taking a break from work, Paul would go, and he had this room that he rented or borrowed, and he would teach the Ephesian disciples, the Christians, and anyone else who was interested, and he would teach for 5 hours every day, 6 days a week. We imagine that he probably took the Sabbath off. We guess that. So 6 days a week, 5 hours a day for 2 years. That's thousands of hours of teaching. So these Ephesian believers would have been extremely a well-taught group. And the result of these 2 years of explaining and instructing of doctrine and application, the result of that is that these Ephesian believers ended up with an excellent understanding of the scriptures, and they were equipped to effectively minister to people in their community. One of the things we read there is that as a result of Paul's teaching all this time in the hall of Tyrannus, it says that all the residents of the Roman province of Asia heard the word of the Lord. The disciples that Paul was training through this regular teaching, they went into their neighborhoods, they went into their workplaces, into towns and villages, and they took the word of God with them to those places. As they were being taught by Paul, in the process, they were being equipped. They were being equipped to speak to others, answer their questions because of what they were learning from Paul from the scriptures. And this is the very kind of thing that Paul actually writes to the Ephesians about. In his letter to the Ephesians in chapter 4, he tells them that the role of a pastor and a teacher, anybody who's leading in the church, the role of the church is to equip the saints for the work of the ministry. And so that's what Paul was doing there in Ephesus. He was teaching the whole counsel of God. See, this is our heart at Whitefields as well. We place a big emphasis on teaching the Bible, on reasoning about the gospel, and our goal is to equip you. That's what this is all about, equipping you so that you will be able to minister to people who you cross paths with, people that you come in contact with, so you'll be equipped to teach your kids and to answer questions that people you know might have about Christianity. So Paul's teaching in Ephesus, it wasn't just informative, though. It was also transformative. Paul would later write to the Romans, and he would say this. He would say, "Do not be conformed to this world, but be transformed by the renewing of your mind, that by testing you may discern what is the will of God, what is good and acceptable and perfect." So teaching that transforms your life is teaching which renews your mind, which engages you intellectually and challenges your deep-seated patterns of thinking with the gospel. The message of who God is and who you are and what God has done for you in Christ. You see, the reason why Paul was so committed to teaching, that he spent 5 hours a day doing it 6 days a week for 2 years, that's a commitment. The reason he was so committed to teaching is because he knew that the Word of God has the power to transform a person's life.
0: 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We look forward to meeting you. And now, back to today's message.
1: See, that's why he consciously invested the majority of his time in Ephesus to teaching the believers, to reasoning about the gospel, making sure that these people are rooted and grounded in the scriptures, that they would be able to give an answer to anyone who asked a question about the hope that they had. And this teaching of God's word, this was an important part of the great revival that took place in Ephesus. People were encountering God through Paul's reading and teaching of the scriptures. They were being transformed by the renewing of their minds as they were being equipped to follow Jesus and teach others about Jesus and answer any questions that people might have about Jesus. Here in Ephesus, as Paul taught the whole counsel of God, his goal was nothing less than transformation. to see people transformed from people who didn't know God to people who did know God, to see them transformed from people who weren't following Jesus to people who were active disciples of Jesus, following him in every area of their lives, transforming people into ambassadors for Christ in their communities. You see this kind of transformation, again, that's what we're at here at Whitefield. That's part of our mission statement. Our mission is to facilitate gospel transformation through the teaching of the scriptures. You see, that's why we teach the Bible the way we do. We want to encounter God in his word, and we want to be transformed from the way we are to the way that he wants us to be. That's why we want to get the whole counsel of God's word, that we might not be conformed to this world, but that we might be transformed by the renewing of our minds, that we might know what is the good and acceptable and perfect will of God. So not only was there transformative teaching, but we also see the next thing was that there were extraordinary miracles. Verse 11, and God was doing extraordinary miracles by the hands of Paul. Some of your translations will say unusual miracles. These were things which, even as far as miracles are concerned, which you'd think a miracle is kind of extraordinary by nature. But even beyond that, as far as miracles are concerned, these were especially noteworthy. They were especially unusual. God was doing unusual, extraordinary miracles by the hands of Paul, so that even handkerchiefs or aprons that had touched his skin were carried away to the sick, and their diseases left them, and the evil spirits came out of them. Then some of the, we'll go on in a second. So we read here, what we're going to read is about evil spirits. Now see, what the Bible teaches is that there are, in fact, spiritual forces of evil that are at work in the world. These spiritual forces of evil are limited by God. They exist within parameters which God has given them. And there are times when they will tempt us, when they will deceive us. And if a person gives themselves over to them, they can control that person in some way and to some degree. And what that makes sense when you think about it, when you think about the things that we deal with in our lives, that it's not just coincidence. It's not just dealing with our flesh. There's more to it than that. There are spiritual forces of evil at work in the world. And we talked a couple weeks ago about how Paul worked. He worked part-time as a tent maker to support himself. So in the mornings, he was making tents. And then in the afternoons, he would go and teach in the lecture hall. And so being a tent maker, he would have aprons and handkerchiefs. You know, it gets hot, you sweat, you wipe your sweat. And he would set these things down while he was working or stepped away from his work or went away to teach. And people, it seems, kept coming by and stealing these things, which must have been incredibly frustrating for Paul. Gosh, I have to get a new apron every day. This is getting expensive. Put it down in your handkerchief, you turn around, and it's gone again. The text here, the impression it gives us that people were coming by, and they were snagging, they were stealing, they were running off with his, you know, sweat cloths and his aprons that were touching his skin. Now remember, this was Ephesus. This was a hotbed of pagan, superstitious belief. This was a magic-oriented city. That was the culture of the city. People believed that relics had power, that somebody's personal item, which had touched their skin, was endowed with their spiritual power. So people kept running off with Paul's handkerchiefs and aprons, and, you know, that's got to be frustrating. They were taking his personal items and they were laying them on the sick so that they would be healed, and on those who had evil spirits, and they were being set free. And it actually worked. See, Ephesus was, again, a hotbed of pagan religion. It was the air that they breathed. It was the water that they swam in. It was the culture of the city. And so in that culture, this is how people thought. They thought that a person like Paul, he preaches the one true God. He preaches Jesus, the divine Savior. And maybe his personal items could be used as relics because they're endowed with spiritual power of his God, and therefore they can be used for healing and freeing from evil spirits. And the interesting thing is, God actually did it. Right? It wasn't the handkerchiefs that healed these people. It says in the text, God did these things. Now you wonder, now why would God do that? Isn't that somehow kind of validating their superstitions? But what God did here is something that we find an example of in several other places throughout the Bible, and that's this, that from time to time, God accommodates people's superstitions or their bad practices. He doesn't approve of them. He doesn't think they're okay. But in order to meet them where they're at, in order to point them to him as the real thing, he'll accommodate. Remember, this is a city steeped in magic and occultism, and although God doesn't approve of their practices, he chooses to meet these people and give them kind of what they're looking for, which is a power encounter on their own turf. And the message it would send was that the God that Paul preaches is the true God who has power over demons and spiritual world. They would know that the God that Paul preaches has real spiritual power over the physical world and over the spiritual world. And so they would listen to what Paul had to say because his God is the one who truly has power. And it seems that this actually worked because look at what happened next, verse 13. Then some of the itinerant Jewish exorcists undertook to invoke the name of the Lord Jesus over those who had evil spirits, saying, I adjure you by the Jesus whom Paul proclaims. So it was working. And so these people were like, hey, we'll jump on board, right? It's another tool in our toolbox. Seven sons of a Jewish high priest named Sceva were doing this. But the evil spirit answered them, Jesus I know, and Paul I recognize, but who are you? So word began to spread that there was real spiritual power in the name of Jesus. And so here are these people, and you know, they've got this little family business of exorcising demons, and so they say, hey, it's working for those guys. Maybe it'll work for us. So they start invoking the name of Jesus kind of in a superstitious way as a formula to drive out demons, kind of a magic word that they could utilize at will as one more tool in their toolbox to get the job done. But as you'll see, it didn't quite work the way they wanted. Verse 16, and the man in whom was the evil spirit leapt on them and mastered all of them and overpowered them so that they fled out of the house naked and wounded. So that's a bad ministry day. Like you go into ministry with your six brothers and one day you come home and you're naked and you're covered in blood and your wife says, how was the day, honey? And you're just like, I don't want to talk about it. And you just go to your room and you shut the door. So the problem with the seven sons of Sceva is that they were trying to use Jesus, but they had no relationship with Jesus. Do you see the difference? They're trying to use Jesus, but they have no relationship with Jesus. And I wonder how many people there are like that today. You know of Jesus, but you don't know him. You know of him, but you have no relationship with him. You don't follow him. You know of Jesus like these guys did. They knew that Jesus whom Paul preaches. Maybe some of you know him in similar ways. The Jesus who my mom and dad believe in. The Jesus who the pastor talks about. The Jesus who my spouse believes in. But you have no relationship with him of your own. But see, but like the seven sons of Sceva, even though you have no relationship with Jesus, you still think that he might be useful to you in some ways, right? In the event that you might end up needing some help with something you can't do yourself, maybe he could be useful to you. See, that's where these seven sons of Sceva were at. And that's where many people are at in regard to Jesus. They see Jesus as potentially useful, but that's it. But what happens when you come to really understand the gospel, when you come to understand what Jesus did for you, the message of the cross, what happens when you come to really know and understand it is this, that you no longer view Jesus as useful. You begin to see Jesus as beautiful. You no longer invoke his name because he's useful to you. You begin to invoke his name because he's beautiful to you. You see, when you really understand the gospel, when you really understand the depth of your lostness and the riches of God's love and grace towards you expressed in what he did for you on the cross, then you no longer seek him because he's useful. You begin to seek him because he's beautiful. I've used this illustration before, and I think it bears repeating. You know, a lot of times pastors will use this phrase, right? We'll say, you can have a personal relationship with God. And we think that that is, you know, something that's very, you know, that's a great sales pitch, right? Like, who wouldn't want to have a relationship with God? Everybody's going to jump on board with this. But the thing is this, that a lot of people, I think, in their perception, that offer isn't as attractive as we pastors tend to think that it is. Because in some people's perception, that offer is about as attractive as if you would say to a school child, hey, what if I told you, you could have a personal relationship with the principal of your school? Are you excited? See, that's just not something they really want. I mean, yes, they know the principal is there, and the principal is an important person, and the principal probably does some really important stuff, and he's probably really nice and all, but their goal in life is really to just kind of steer clear of the principal and never really end up in his office. So they respect the principal, but they're not really looking to have a personal relationship with the principal, right? And I think that's how many people feel about God. Like, hey, I'm good with God. Like, I just try to stay on his good side, try to keep all the rules so I don't get on his bad side. And I just leave it at that. Me and God, as long as we're cool and not, you know, bothering each other, then it's all good. But one day, what if you were to find out that several years ago, before you can even remember, you were deathly ill and you needed several transplants and infusions, and a search was done near and far for all possible donors who could do this for you, but none was found because no one could be found who was a perfect match to be a donor for you, to give you what you needed to save your life, except for one, the principal. And he gave two kidneys and a liver and his right arm and half his brain and all of his blood to the point where he died on the operating table. But a miracle of miracles, he's now alive and he saved your life. Do you think that might change, that knowledge might change your feelings about the principal? Well, of course it would. It would change your entire disposition towards him.
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7: With SRN News, I'm Bob Agnew in Washington. Federal agents have seized electronic devices from former Representative Eric Swalwell and searched his Washington, D.C. home as part of an investigation into allegations of sexual misconduct. A message seeking comment was left on Thursday with an attorney for Swalwell. There was no response. Democrats who rose to prominence as hashtag resistance figures during President Trump's first term are now stumbling politically during his second.
8: The pileup illustrates a new era for the rest of Democratic base, where vocal opposition to President Trump through official channels and public remonstrations no longer guarantee success in the party's primaries. If Democrats retake the majority in the House, leaders will have to find a balance between their base's appetite for holding the president accountable and election results that some strategists say suggest Americans are ready to move past him.
7: That is correspondent Bernie Bennett reporting, and this is SRN News.
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10: For Denver area forecast this afternoon, enjoying some mostly sunny skies in the metro with temperatures in the lower to mid 90s. Keeping it light tonight with lows in the mid 60s. The Rockies are off today, but are back in action tomorrow, starting a weekend homestand with the Cleveland Guardians. May get a couple isolated thunderstorms late day and evening Friday. Temps, though, hot in the mid 90s and lows middle and upper 60s Friday night. Additional widely scattered showers and storms may spread with a weak monsoon Saturday and Sunday. Highs cooling to the upper 80s. 90s. I'm meteorologist Don Watson.
11: Current temperature
12: 85 degrees.
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0: Thanks for joining us today for our Thursday broadcast of Abiding in the Word with Dave Love, Senior Pastor of Calvary Castle Rock. 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
2: Do you make supplication, prayers, intercession, giving of thanks for everyone, even the people you don't like? For kings. There's those rulers. And all who are in authority. Do you pray for them? Do you pray for a governor? Do you pray for the people that are city council? You pray for people that are in authority? Do you pray for your boss at work? Do you pray for, that we may lead a quiet and peaceful life in all godliness and reverence? It's interesting that Paul actually quotes this verse when he misspeaks to the high priest at his trial. In Acts chapter 23, the high priest Ananias commanded those who stood by him to strike him on the mouth. And Paul said to him, God will strike you, you whitewashed wall. I guess that was a real zinger back then. A whitewashed wall or whitewashed tomb speaks of empty bones and death and all sorts of things behind it. It looks nice on the outside, but the inside's bad. For you sit to judge me according to the law, and do you command me to be struck contrary to the law? And those who stood by said, do you revile God's high priest? And Paul said, yeah, I do. No, he didn't say that. I did not know, brethren, that he was the high priest, for it is written, you shall not speak evil of a ruler of your people. He's quoting here from Exodus. He didn't know it was the high priest, you know. Even though the high priest did was wrong, it didn't mean that Paul can now do what's wrong. This is why we read by the Apostle Peter that when Jesus was reviled, he did not revile in return. All sorts of unjust things were happening to him. Doesn't mean that he gets to be unjust, and it doesn't mean that he gets to break the law, and he didn't. Because he's God, and he was perfect. Verse 29 goes on to say in Exodus 22, you shall not delay to offer the first of your ripe produce and your juices, the firstborn of your sons, you shall give to me. Likewise, you shall do with the oxen and your sheep. It shall be with its mother 7 days. On the eighth day, you shall give it to me. So you're not to delay and paying off your dues to God, tithes, the first fruits. This goes back to Exodus chapter 13. I know that was a while ago. Long while ago. So I want you to go over here to Exodus chapter 13 and understand as we go over this, this is on the heels of Exodus 12, the Passover. They're still in Egypt. 9 plagues have happened. The 10th plague has just happened. The Passover, the killing of an innocent lamb, applying the blood on the doorpost, the lintel and the 2 doorposts. You take the blood on the lintel, 2 door. That's a sign of the cross. So here you have a lamb, as John the Baptist pointed to you. Behold, the Lamb of God who takes away the sin of the world. And here you have, 1,200 years before, the sign of the cross to show how a lamb is going to die in the future, being crucified on the cross. 700 years before crucifixion was even known in the world. 1,200 years before it was actually done with the ultimate lamb, Jesus. And notice when that is done, when the lamb is applied, death what? Passes over. And doesn't take the firstborn of the house. But it does with Israel. I'm sorry, it does with Egypt. And it's after that that they can now go. The blood of the lamb is what released them from their captivity. The blood of the lamb is what releases us from the captivity of sin. The blood of the ultimate lamb, Jesus Christ. So that's the background of here of chapter 13. Okay? Verse 1, the Lord spoke to Moses saying, consecrate to me, meaning set apart, to me all the firstborn, whatever opens the womb among the children of Israel, both man and beast, it is mine. Go down to verse 11. It kind of explains it a little bit more. And it shall be when the Lord brings you into the land of the Canaanites, as he swore to you and your fathers, and gives it to you, that you shall set apart to the Lord all that open the womb, that is every firstborn that comes from an animal which you have, the male shall be the Lord's. But every firstborn of the donkey you shall redeem with the lamb. And you, if you do not redeem it, then you shall break its neck. And all the firstborn of man among your sons you shall redeem. So, the word consecrate here, or set apart, I should say, set apart for the Lord. The word set apart in the Hebrew is aver. It means to pass over, cross over. The word set apart for the Lord is literally to pass over. They just had the Passover. And so they're literally now, because of that Passover, they are now to literally pass over their firstborn to the Lord. Interesting choice of words, again, because the Passover had just occurred. Because all your firstborn were passed over by the destroyer, the angel of death, so now all those firstborn are going to be passed over to who? To the Lord. To the Lord. Firstborn sons were important to the ancient world, as in many cultures today, because they signify the center, the future of the family. The oldest son had special responsibilities and privileges, including the right of the inheritance. However, God was not showing favoritism. The point of consecrating, setting apart the firstborn son, was to show the whole family belong to God. When you give the first part, it means the rest belongs to God. The firstborn son representing all the offspring. The firstborn son represented and stood for the whole family as the part representing the whole. Much like the team captain represents the whole team. The same principle applied with the first fruits of the harvest. Israel was to bring in the first fruits, their best, to show that the whole harvest belonged to the Lord. In the same way, the firstborn was the first fruits to show the rest of the family belonged to the Lord. Interesting choice of words, considering in 1 Corinthians chapter 15, in verse 20, we're told that Jesus was to be the first fruits. His resurrection, going to heaven, first fruits, for the rest of us to follow that put our faith in him. This is why today when a person is in Christ, we read in Galatians 3:26, for you're all sons of God through faith in Christ Jesus. For as many as you were baptized into Christ, having put on Christ, there's neither Jew nor Greek, there's neither slave nor free, male or female, you're all one in Christ Jesus. And if you're Christ, then you're Abraham's seed and heirs. We're all heirs. We're all equal heirs, according to the promise. So we all belong to God. We're all firstborn sons in relationship as heirs. We all the same standing before God. Romans 8:16, the Spirit himself bears witness with

sacrifice for that animal. In Numbers 18, verse 13, we're told how that's done. The firstborn cow of the cattle, the firstborn of the sheep, or the firstborn of a goat you shall not redeem. They are holy. You shall sprinkle their blood on the altar and burn their fat as an offering made by fire for a sweet aroma to the Lord. So you already have flocks and herds by the time God implements this. So now the next one is going to be the firstborn. Guess what? If it's cow, you're going to slaughter it. If it's a goat, you're going to slaughter it. As if it's a lamb, you're going to slaughter it. And after that, guess what? All the others that come your way, you get to keep. You get to keep. Okay? And it says here, and you shall sprinkle the blood on the altar and burn their fat as an offering made by fire for a sweet aroma to the Lord. The very first barbecue belongs to God. Okay? All right? And so these animals you can sacrifice. They are holy. But not so the donkey. Donkey! It's different. The donkey was used as a pack animal for riding for travel. They were not allowed to eat them or to offer them as sacrifice. The donkey was unclean. The other ones were clean. The lamb, the goat, the cattle. And so God said there were unclean animals and that there were clean animals. However, the firstborn donkey still belonged to the Lord. And so had to be given over somehow. How is that to be done? One option was simply to break the donkey's neck. There's so much wisdom in this, we're going to see. But the owner could also redeem the donkey by offering a lamb in its place. Fascinating. To redeem means to buy back through payment for a price. In this case, the cost of redemption was a sacrifice of a lamb offered for the donkey as a substitute. But what about firstborn sons? Well, guess what? They fell in the same category as a donkey. No sooner had Moses given the instructions for donkeys that he went on to say in chapter 13 there, he says, all the firstborn of man among you, your sons shall redeem. All firstborn sons are to be passed over to the Lord. How would they do that? The same as a donkey with a lamb sacrifice. Do you see what God is trying to show us here? That mankind and donkey are kind of one and the same. Kind of one and the same. They can be redeemed by a substitute, that substitute being a lamb. You know, it's interesting, if you don't use Jesus Christ as your lamb substitute, if you don't receive Jesus as your Lord and Savior, you know how you're going to be redeemed then? By your own life, death. That's how. You're going to make payment for your own sin. All of sin and fall short of the glory of God. The wage of sin is what? Death. Ah, but there's a gift. There's a lamb substitute. The wages of sin is death, but the gift of God is eternal life. How? With Jesus Christ our Lord. Do you see? It's awesome. God, you're thinking like we're like donkey. Yeah. But guess what? There's a lamb substitute. You don't have to break the donkey's neck. You don't have to die in your sin. A lamb substitute's been given. Wow. Wow, the comparison is worth reflecting on. Donkeys are unclean animals. So are we. God had divided animals between clean and unclean in order to teach his people how to distinguish between the sacred and the secular, the holy and the unholy. By setting certain things apart as holy to the Lord, the Israelites learned they too were set apart for God's service. Interesting, here in Exodus 13, God places the people, same category as the donkey. You need to be redeemed, and it has to be with the substitute, the lamb. In Titus 2, verse 13, it says, looking for the blessed hope, that glorious appearing of our great God and Savior, Jesus Christ, who gave himself for us, that he might redeem us from every lawless deed and purify for himself his own special people, zealous for good works. How were we redeemed? By the blood of Jesus Christ. Later on, more specific instructions were given for the redemption of sons in Numbers

0: 18:14, every devoted thing in Israel shall be yours. Everything first opens the womb of all flesh, which they bring to the Lord, whether man or beast shall surely be yours. Nevertheless, the firstborn of man you shall surely redeem, and the firstborn of unclean animals you shall redeem. And those redeemed are the devoted things you shall redeem when 1 month old, according to your valuation for 5 shekels of silver, according to the shekel of the sanctuary, which is 20 gerahs. This helps explain a little bit of what Mary and Joseph were doing when they took their firstborn son, Jesus, to Jerusalem. They took Jesus to Jerusalem to present him to the Lord. Luke 2:22 says, now when the days of her purification according to the law of Moses were completed, they brought him to Jerusalem to present him to the Lord. As it is written, in the law of the Lord, every male who opens the womb shall be holy to the Lord. Interesting, it goes on to say, and to offer sacrifice according to what is said in the law of the Lord, a pair of turtle doves or 2 young pigeons. Well, actually, it says that in order to redeem that very firstborn that opens it, it should be a lamb, unless you're too poor. Then it can be a pair of turtle doves or 2 young pigeons. Leviticus chapter 12 gets into that. But a lamb of God doesn't need to be sacrificed for a lamb, because he is the lamb. He is the Lamb. Going back here to Exodus 22, verse 31. And you shall be holy men to me. You shall not eat meat torn by beasts in the field. You shall throw it to the dogs. Basically, you are my people. I do not want you feasting on roadkill. This would probably resonate a little bit more in the Appalachians. But it's still God wanting his people to be hygienic. Saying, you don't know how long it's been out there. You don't know what kind of disease is now inside of it. You're not to eat it. You're not to eat it. I am going to provide for you. You're not going to need to do that. Okay? You're not going to need and you're holy men set apart. In 1 Peter 1:15, it says, but as he who called you is holy, you also be holy in your conduct, because it is written, be holy, for I am holy. Since God is holy, gracious, merciful, love, we should be those things. We should be those things. Now, let's go to Exodus 23. Whew, you need to take a break? We good? All right? I know you're going, Dave, slow down. Exodus 23. You shall not circulate a false report. Do not put your hand with the wicked to be an unrighteous witness. To learn more about that, go over here real quick to Deuteronomy chapter 19. We've done this a few times when we're talking about not being a false witness. And so again, you don't want to spread rumors. Hey, I just heard about so-and-so. Okay, where'd you get that information? Well, so-and-so told me. Okay, that's one witness that's telling you this thing. Okay, don't spread a false report. Don't be spreading false rumors. Okay, and so here in chapter 19 of Deuteronomy, verse 15 says, one witness shall not rise against a man concerning any iniquity or any sin that he commits. By the mouth of 2 or 3 witnesses, the matter shall be established. If a false witness rises against any man to testify against him of wrongdoing, then both men in the controversy shall stand before the Lord, before the priests, the judges who serve in those days. And the judges shall make careful inquiry. And indeed, if the witness is a false witness who has testified falsely against his brother, then you shall do to him as he thought to have done to his brother, so you shall put away the evil from among you. So, we're not to spread rumors. We're not supposed to just say something because someone said it. Paul seems to concur with this in 1 Timothy 5:19. He says, do not receive an accusation against an elder except from 2 or 3 witnesses. So, I sometimes have the horrible responsibility to, because I oversee the regional area of Calvary Chapel in Colorado, Wyoming, North, South Dakota, and Utah, that all of a sudden some accusations of the pastor might come my way. I have to look at it and kind of go, okay, is this a false report? Is there more than one? Are the people just disgruntled problem people that are bringing this accusation against them? You know, all those kind of things kind of come my way from time to time, and it is horrible. I can't be judge and jury. I can't fly out there. I can't interview everybody. okay? And so I'm always asking God, Lord, give me some more information. Right now, I there's no smoking gun. He said this. Well, he said this. She said that. Well, he said, and they're not credible because of this. Like, Lord, I need wisdom. And wisdom usually comes in time. Those who have accusations want something to happen right now. But because there is no something concrete, I'm not going to go in that direction. And so I wait. And I talked to that pastor. And I said, okay, here's some things that I'm hearing. You're saying it's not true. Okay. Let's just move forward in loving the people and everything else. But if something else comes my way, in the next few months, the next few years or something, like, well, there's only one common denominator, you. You. I'm giving you a heads up right now. And then to have to implement that. I mean, there's nothing I can do. You know, they can continue to still be a pastor. I have no authority. I have no crown. I have no scepter. I've asked for those things. But Calvary Chapel has said no. Okay. The only thing I can do is take them off the list. That's all I can do. That's all I can do. And I've had to do that. And it's the worst. I hate it. I'm still battling someone because of it. And it's like, wow. But I've gotten more witnesses. And then as I've talked to them, they're credible. They're loving. They're now in another fellowship. They have other people. Other pastors will give them the thumbs up and say, no, this is a righteous person. If they're saying this happened, then it probably happened. Okay. It's a very, very tough thing to do. But you don't quickly, hey, someone called and said, this pastor's saying this, doing this. Well, I'll give him a call right now. You're out. Not doing that. What's going on? Okay, this is what the situation. Oh, okay, that's completely different than that one person who called me to say so-and-so is not a good pastor, you know. So it's kind of like two or three witnesses. They have to be credible witnesses. Probably need more than that for what God has called me to do. And so I need to see something over time. And during that time, yeah, people sometimes get hurt. Can't do anything about that. But God is good, and he'll take care of that. You shall not follow a crowd to do evil. Okay, look at this protest. Peaceful. Awesome. Look at this protest. Not peaceful. Graffiti, throwing firebombs, all this stuff, lighting things on fire, everything else. Huh, I wonder if they're on the right side of the issue. They're not. They're evil. Every mob is Satan in the midst of them. Every mob. Because a mob does violence. Mob does violence. And you shouldn't be a part of that. Nor shall you testify in a dispute so as to turn aside after many to pervert justice. Yeah, don't do that. We are not to be a false witness because of our agenda. You shall not show partiality to the poor man in his dispute. Meaning your financial condition should have nothing to do with the outcome of the decision. Doesn't matter if you're poor or wealthy. The decision is based on right and wrong and what God's word says. Period. And so then he goes on and says, if you meet your enemy's ox or his donkey going astray, you shall surely bring it back to him again. You see a donkey of one who hates you lying under its burden, and you would refrain from helping it, you shall surely help him with it.
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7: Shalom, beloved. I'm Rabbi Schneider. Here's a great word. It's from Proverbs chapter 4, verse 7. I'm quoting, "The beginning of wisdom is acquire wisdom, and with all you're acquiring, get understanding." I love that because it's possible to know a lot of things, yet still not be walking in spiritual discernment. We need wisdom, and then we need the next level, which is understanding. There are many different levels in the spirit realm. Wisdom and then understanding. Wisdom is general, and then understanding helps us to apply that wisdom in life and in our relationships. As we seek God and ask Him to fill us with His Spirit, we're going to gain both.
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12: With SRN News, I'm Bob Agnew in Washington. The U.S. military says the Asia-based USS George Washington aircraft carrier is now operating in the Middle East. The ship is relieving the long-deployed USS Abraham Lincoln following reports of mental health challenges and supply shortages on board the vessel while it was supporting the Iran war. However, military officials in the White House say there's been nothing wrong on board the USS Abraham Lincoln. The national debt has grown. It surpassed a record of $40 trillion now. The milestone came just 5 months after hitting $39 trillion. Experts say the growing debt is affecting Americans by raising borrowing costs and lowering their wages in many cases. It's been slow going today on Wall Street. The Dow Jones Industrial Average at this hour is struggling, off by 624 points. The NASDAQ off 240. And the S&P 500 down by 57. This is SRN News.
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13: Our Denver area forecast this afternoon, enjoying some mostly sunny skies in the metro with temperatures in the lower to mid 90s. Keeping it light tonight with lows in the mid 60s. The Rockies are off today, but are back in action tomorrow, starting a weekend homestand with the Cleveland Guardians. May get a couple isolated thunderstorms late day and evening Friday. Temps, though, hot in the mid 90s and lows middle and upper 60s Friday night. Additional widely scattered showers and storms may spread with a weak monsoon Saturday and Sunday. Highs cooling to the upper 80s, low 90s. I'm meteorologist Don Watson.
14: Current temperature?
15: 88 degrees.
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17: Good
9: Job had lost everything: his wealth, his children, his health. And the friends who traveled far to comfort him, they made everything worse. Yesterday on Insight for Living, Chuck Swindoll introduced us to Zophar, the third and perhaps harshest of Job's so-called comforters, a man who traded sympathy for sarcasm and compassion for condemnation. In today's study, Chuck continues to recount this heartrending story, picking up in chapters 11 through 14, where Job finally pushes back against his insensitive friends. Chuck titled his message, "When Rebuke and Resistance Collide."
17: Zophar makes an error in judgment that commonly occurs among legalists. He does acknowledge the infinitude and greatness of God. That's correct. He urges Job to understand such truths and to realize their implications, and that's necessary. Not in this case, but normally it would be necessary. It could be helpful. But then, with veiled arrogance, he exhorts Job to fall in line, implying that he knows what Job won't admit. Men and women, be awfully careful about telling other people they're going through what they're going through because they're sinful. Be very careful about that. If you don't have the evidence and if you don't have the proof, you're terribly close to serving as a judge. And people are sometimes implicated in a wrong where they themselves are innocent. Be really careful about generalizations. Guard yourself from taking a role of prophet and priest, as Zophar does with Job. Some of you are very intelligent. You have a great grasp of God's word, and I commend you for that. Prove it by your restraint. And by the way, if one of your youngsters is wayward and you're just eating your heart out because you raised them right and they're going wrong, remember, the one who has done the most perfect job of being a parent has the most wayward kids, and that's God. Isn't that a relief? Remember the tether he let you have when you were going wrong and when I was going wrong and times in our lives? And isn't it amazing how the Lord, in long suffering, and finally one day said, "That's enough," boom, and you know, like a dog on a clothesline, and it runs out of chain, and you kind of jerks a snot out of him when he goes, "Well, I guess I shouldn't run that far next time." And it's amazing how God can do that. Well, Job says, "Okay, that's enough." Job responds, and we've got to admire him. By the way, it's a good time for me to tell you a story. When our older son, Kurt, was in high school, he played flute. And the flute section sat in that particular band in front of the trombone section. Kurt was a lower classman, and there was an upper classman who was not only further along in grade, but he was a bigger boy and played trombone. And if you know trombone, you know it has a spit valve right on the end of the slide. And you got to be careful where you blow your spit, okay? And professionals don't just go all over unless they're in high school and they're upperclassmen. And so this fellow puts his finger on the spit valve and goes and blows a spit all over Kurt's arm. So Kurt tells me about it later. He said, "So Dad, I told him, don't do that anymore. Don't blow the spit on me." Well, that kid couldn't wait to work up more spit. I mean, he would just... So he fills up his slide with it, and Kurt says, "You know, you're going to wish you hadn't done that if you do that one more time." Boy, it's good. Come back next Sunday, I'll tell you what he did. No. The third time, the guy goes, and Kurt goes, and hits the bell of the trombone and drives the mouthpiece through the teeth of the kid. And now he looks like the opposite of Bugs Bunny, you know. He goes, "Oh!" Blood and everything. Kurt continues to play flute. It's amazing. It's the last time the kid blew his spit on him. Remarkable. I would love to go further with that story, but I'm going to stop there. Chapter 12, Job goes, you're not going to keep talking to me like that. Fellow Christian, listen to me. You're not a doormat placed before the heels of every legalist that comes down the pike. You are neither ignorant nor unimportant. You are a child of God. No one has the right to shame you or take advantage of you. No one. Job responds, having learned a little sarcasm from his friends, truly then, you are the people. By the way, it's plural, so y'all. Truly then, y'all are the people. And with all y'all's wisdom, it's going to die when you die. Oh, what a shame. You three guys are going to die and there won't be any more wisdom left. Isn't that a great line? Truly, you are unbelievable. As he's scratching his sores and trying to survive. Look at verse 3. But I have intelligence as well as you, and I am not inferior to any one of you. I love that. You're not going to keep blowing the spit on me. Who does not know the things you've told me about the living God? Gentlemen, I am your age. I've been there and back. And in your eyes, I'm a joke, verse 4. He called it what it was. They didn't have the gall to call him what they thought of him. I am a joke to my friends. I am the one who called on God and he answered him. I am the just and blameless one. I am the one you think of as a joke. Are there worse insults in life than being seen in the eyes of another as a joke? Maybe not. Probably worse than being seen as a pawn is to be seen as a joke. Me, the one who has talked with the living God. Me, the one who understands who he is and what he is about. I am a joke in your eyes. He who is at ease holds calamity in contempt as prepared for those whose feet slip. And then he goes into the whole subject of the control of God, and he asks him to visit the beast of the field and the birds of the air, verse 7, and the fish of the sea, verse 8. Who among these does not know that the hand of the Lord has done this? It is of God, Zophar and Bildad and Eliphaz. Listen to me. It is of God. You can't explain it. I can't explain it. But the beasts of the field acknowledge, built within them are all of these God controls. And they would be able, if they could speak our language, to tell you their story. He gets into he sort of gets a roll on, if you will, beginning at verse 16 down through 24. Look carefully at the list of things. With him are strength and sound wisdom. The misled and the misleader belong to him. He makes counselors walk barefoot, makes fools of judges. Who's in charge here? It's the living God. He loosens the bond of kings and binds their loins. He makes priests walk barefoot. He likes that word picture. And overthrows the secure ones. He deprives the trusted ones of speech and takes away the discernment of the elders. He pours contempt on nobles and loosens the belt of the strong. He reveals mysteries from the darkness and brings the deep darkness into light. It is God. It is the inscrutable Almighty God who is in charge of such things. Don't you think I know that? What a creative way to say it. The God I serve takes delight in undoing human doings and in dismantling human enterprises, in executing his miraculous undertakings. He alone is in full control. Daniel wrote, all the inhabitants of the earth are as nothing. He does according to his will in the army of heaven and among the inhabitants of the earth. No one can say unto him, what are you doing? Daniel 4:35. Job says, that's the one before whom I bow. And Job implies, I'm not sure you've ever met him. Don't bully me. While I cannot answer why I'm suffering like this, I can tell you somehow and in some way, the God of heaven, the silent God The one who seems to be the absent God from my setting right now is still in control. You think I'm a hollow-headed dummy? Verse 1, chapter 13, my eye has seen all of this. My ear has heard and understood it. What you know, I also know. I am not inferior to you, I repeat. Matter of fact, you are of no help to me. But I would speak to the Almighty, and I desire to argue with God. But you smear with lies. Look at his diagnosis. You are all worthless, or his prognosis. You are all worthless physicians. I'd say that pretty well puts it on the line right there. And look, oh, that you would be completely silent, that it would become your wisdom. Turn to Proverbs 17, 17:27, okay? Just hold your place here and look at Proverbs. Job, Psalms, Proverbs, there it is, 17:27. I want you to see the wisdom of keeping your mouths closed. This is a great verse, 17:27. He who restrains his words has knowledge. He who has a cool spirit, isn't that great? He who has a cool spirit is a man of understanding. Even a fool, when he keeps silent, is considered wise. See, why take away the question? If you open your mouth, they'll know. If you don't ever open your mouth, they'll think you're wise. When he closes his lips, he's considered prudent. There you have it. That's what Job is getting at. Would to God that you would just stay silent. If you had just come to sympathize and if you had just come to comfort, then your silence would have conveyed all of that and more. But you open your mouths and you are such fools, though you speak as though you were wise. You're worthless physicians. Look at the indictment of verse 9. Will it be well when he examines you? Great question. Verse 13, be silent before me so that I may speak, then let come on me what may. Though he slay me, verse 15, I will hope in him. 17, listen carefully to my speech. Let my declaration fill your ears. Behold, now I have prepared my case. I know that I will be vindicated. Who will contend with me? For then I would be silent and die. With that, he closes his comments to the men, and he opens his words to the God he loves at this point, the one he wishes he would get an audience with. Don't remove your hand from me, and don't let the dread of you terrify me. Verse 23, how many are my iniquities and sins? Make known to me my rebellion and my sin. Just reveal it, Lord. Just show me, whatever it may be. Then he describes life in verse 1 of chapter 14. Man who's born of a woman is short-lived and full of turmoil. The Living Bible says, how frail is man, how few his years, how full of trouble. Isn't that a good commentary on life? How frail, how few, and how full of trouble. He describes himself with three-word pictures, like a flower, verse 2, like a shadow, verse 2, like a hired man, verse 6. Man is frail like a flower. Man is fleeting like a shadow. We humans are full of trouble like a hired man. This is a vulnerable man. This is a hurting man. Now he really searches an issue that plagues every person with a terminal illness. Job doesn't see himself getting better, and so he now deals with life beyond. He says in verse 7, don't let your mind wander here. Track this. There is hope for a tree when it's cut down that it will sprout again. Its roots will not fail. Though its roots grow old in the ground, its stump dies in the dry soil, at the scent of water, it will flourish and put forth springs like a plant. That's why when you clear a field, the old seasoned woodsman will say, pull them out by the stump. Don't leave the stump. You leave a stump, soon as rain comes, the green sprouts. The tree will come back. The shrub will come back. That's the way it is with a plant, with a tree. Verse 10, but man dies and lies prostrate. Man expires. And where is he? Job's questioning life beyond. As water evaporates from the sea and a river becomes parched and dried up, so man lies down and does not rise. He mentions he rises later on, but understand something. This is an ancient book. Now, stay with this. This is an ancient book written in probably the patriarchal era, when very little progress of revelation had run its course. Job knows very little about the doctrine of resurrection. And it's recorded here exactly as he thought. That doesn't mean that's all there is to the subject, for we have a whole Bible full of further truth. The progress of revelation has revealed more and more, so that today we can pretty well describe what happens at death, immediately after death, and beyond. Even the destinies of heaven and hell. Job has a question mark, and he says, a man dies, he lies down, and he doesn't rise. Verse 14, unlike a tree, if a man dies, will he live again? All the days of my struggle, I will wait until my change comes. Then the chapter ends in sort of a depressed whimper. The message renders it. Meanwhile, mountains wear down and boulders break up, stones wear smooth and soil erodes. As you relentlessly grind down our hope, you're too much for us, O God. As always, you get the last word. We don't like it. Our faces show it, but you send us off anyway. If our children do well for themselves, we never know it. If they do badly, we're spared the hurt, body and soul. That's it for us, a lifetime of pain, a lifetime of sorrow. End of Job's response. We know now that when one dies, we live on. Jesus himself taught, I am the resurrection and the life. He that believes in me, even though he may die on this earth, yet shall he continue to live. He that lives and believes in me shall never die. In fact, we all have eternal life. We all have eternal life, but the destinies are different. Some will spend eternity with God in heaven. Some will spend eternity without God in hell. Those are the only two alternatives. And he says more about hell than about heaven in the scriptures. Sobering. Yes, Job, when we die, we live again. In fact, we live on. It's always a challenge to know how to wrap up a message that is this broad. You've been very patient to sit through this and to listen to these comments. Let me close with three questions, all three from the text. Three questions. One has to do with depth. One has to do with discovery. And one has to do with destiny. Depth. Job 11:7. Are you seeking to know the depths of God, or are you just skimming the surface? You've got to answer. I am so busy answering for Chuck Swindoll, I can't answer for another person here. I do not know you well enough to know. And we're all good at faking it, so we can look like we're going to the deep things when in fact we're just skating. So you answer. Are you seeking to know the depths of God, or are you just skimming the surface? Just going to religious meetings. Just reading religious books, learning religious language. Don't run from the hardship. Don't seek a friend who'll help you get out from under it quickly. Stay there. Stay in it. He'll get you through it, but he'll take you through it. Friends will try to get you out of it. Because after all, we want to be blessed. He'll bless us for going through it. Are you seeking to know the depths of God, or are you just skimming the surface? 13:9. Will it be well when God examines your life, or will it be a disappointing discovery? I can't speak for you because I don't know. But I do know that we will all stand before the judgment seat of Christ, that each one of us may give account of the things done in his body, whether they were good or evil, even whether the motive was right or wicked. We'll give an account. Is that going to be a disappointing discovery, or will it be well with you? Probing, isn't it? Haunting. You anticipate already the last one. 14:14. When you die, where will you live again? with him or away from his presence forever. If you know the Lord Jesus Christ, at the time you die, you will spend forever in the presence of the Father in what is called heaven. The bliss and the rewards of glory with him are almost they are beyond our imagination. Or if you in this life choose not to take the Lord Jesus Christ as your substitute for sin and placing your full confidence and trust in him for forgiveness and eternal life, then at your death you are in hell forever. There is no purgatory. There's no praying out of that place where you are temporarily for a while until enough people pay enough money or say enough prayers to get you out. You're a goner. Sobering, isn't it? C.S. Lewis wrote, "There's no doctrine which I would more willingly remove from Christianity than the doctrine of hell, if it lay in my power. But it has the full support of Scripture, and especially of our Lord's own words. It has always been held by the Christian church, and it has the support of reason." C.S. Lewis was no intellectual pushover. Believe the Bible. Your destiny is determined when you're alive, not after you die. Let's bow together. I invite any one of you who has not, up until this time, given your heart to Christ to do so now. The key word is now. Now. You're surrounded by those who have been so persuaded, and they would tell you without hesitation that they have never regretted the decision. You will never know peace. You will never know real strength when hardship becomes unbearable, like you can know it in Christ. Come today. Believe now. Our Father, we thank you for the searching truths of your word, for what seems to the passerby as philosophical meanderings. What we have here are dialogues of destiny, truths to live by, insights that prepare us for now and for eternity. We are frail, our years are few, and full of trouble. They proliferate, it seems. Thank you for not leaving us when those problems surround us and we feel as though they are drowning us. Thank you for staying near. I pray for those who have never trusted the Lord Jesus that you will bring them this very day to the cross, that they might know him and have the assurance of heaven. And we all might be able to say, "It is well with my soul." In Jesus' name, everyone said, amen.
18: It is well with my soul. Those words are easy to sing on a good day. But Job teaches us they mean something far deeper when life is hard, when friends disappoint, and when God seems silent. 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Today, Chuck Swindoll reminds us that we may be frail, but we're never alone. Whatever you're facing right now, that truth is yours to hold on to. Chuck titled his message, "When Rebuke and Resistance Collide." 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
12: A prisoner sues Indiana, correspondent Michael Harrington reports.
23: The male inmate is living as a female and wants the state to foot the bill for a sex change operation. But Indiana has a law against that, and now the man is going to court in hopes of overturning it. He is arguing that to deny him a taxpayer-funded sex change operation would violate the constitutional injunction against cruel and unusual punishment. A number of states are passing laws designed to eliminate such surgeries from the list of approved medical care for prisoners. Michael Harrington reporting.
12: Taliban rulers are marking the fifth anniversary of their return to power in Afghanistan. They claim to have brought stability and ended decades of conflict, but the United Nations warns of a grave human rights crisis, especially for women and girls living under Taliban rule. Religious freedom advocates say conditions for Christians in Afghanistan are now the worst that they have ever been. This is SRN News.
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13: Our Denver area forecast this afternoon, enjoying some mostly sunny skies in the metro with temperatures in the lower to mid 90s. Keeping it light tonight with lows in the mid 60s. The Rockies are off today, but are back in action tomorrow, starting a weekend homestand with the Cleveland Guardians. May get a couple isolated thunderstorms late day and evening Friday. Temps, though, hot in the mid-90s and lows middle and upper 60s Friday night. Additional widely scattered showers and storms may spread with a weak monsoon Saturday and Sunday. Highs cooling to the upper 80s, low 90s. I'm meteorologist Don Watson.
14: Current temperature,
15: 88 degrees.
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0: Is Christianity just another religion? Pastor Greg Laurie says no. He explains a key difference between Christianity and other religions of the world.
1: If you were to sum up religion in one word, it would be the word do. Do this and you'll reach nirvana. Do this other thing and you might get to heaven. If you were to sum up Christianity in one word, it would be the word done. It's done, it's finished, it's completed because of the death of Christ on the cross.

0: of the fact that eternal life is a free gift from God, paid for by Jesus' death at Calvary. Some accept that gift and some don't. That's startling to believers. Heaven or hell, take your pick. Yeah, I just don't think heaven's the right fit for me. Well, today on A New Beginning, we'll take a look at that choice and how people each make the choices that lead to life or death. Pastor Greg is presenting an enlightening series in the book of Acts called The Upside Down Life.
1: I want to look at two men in the Bible that are placed side by side, Saul of Tarsus and Simon the Magician. One had a real conversion, the other did not. And this is a reminder that time will tell if a person is really a believer. Acts chapter 9, definitely one of my favorite stories in the Bible. Verse 1, Saul was uttering threats with every breath and he was eager to kill the Lord's followers. So he went to the high priest, he requested letters addressed to the synagogues in Damascus, asking for their cooperation in the arrest of any followers of the way, underline that phrase, the way, he found there. He wanted to bring them, both men and women, to Jerusalem in chains. This guy was heartless. As he was approaching Damascus on this mission, a light fell from heaven and it suddenly shone down around him, and he fell to the ground and heard a voice saying, Saul, Saul, why are you persecuting me? Who are you, Lord? Saul asked. The voice replied, I am Jesus whom you are persecuting. Now get up and go into the city and you'll be told what to do. But the men who were with Saul stood speechless, for they heard the sound of someone's voice but saw no one. We'll stop there. Don't you love that story? So here's Saul. He's like a wild animal. Verse 1 says he was uttering threats. And this is an interesting phrase. It means he was ravaging people to destroy them. He was just filled with fury. In fact, Paul said in Acts 26:11, when giving his testimony, a raging fury obsessed him. And if you were to have told Saul, hey buddy, before you get to the end of this trip, you're going to be a Christian, he would have laughed in your face. I love this description of the first century Christians in verse 2. He requested letters addressed to the synagogues asking for the cooperation in the arrest of any followers of the way. Of the way. I mentioned to you before that the Christians did not get together and decide to call themselves Christians. They were called followers of the way. They called themselves followers of the way. No doubt based on the statement of Jesus in John 14:6, where he said what? I am the, that's right, the way, the truth, and the life. So they were followers of the way. They believed that Jesus was the way to God as we believe today. Well, most of us, or some of us, how many of you believe Jesus is the only way to a relationship with God? Raise your hand, okay? That's good. Because this is a non-negotiable. And I bring this up because it's now controversial to say that. To say that there's only one way to a relationship with God, and that is through Jesus Christ. Some would say, well, that's not right. I read recently that 70% of born-again Christians were polled, and they said they did not believe that Jesus is the only way to God. My response is, are you sure you're a born-again Christian? How can you say that, because it's so clear in Scripture how this is a non-negotiable truth? Why do I believe Jesus is the only way to the Father? Because Jesus said so. Now, it really comes down to that. Are we going to believe the Bible or not? I know it seems very open-minded of you, maybe even compassionate of you, to say, well, all roads really lead to God. And really, when you get down to it, all religions really teach the same thing, which is your way of saying, I don't know what the heck I'm talking about. Because if you take an honest look at the great religions of the world, you will see they clearly do not all teach the same thing. In fact, if you were to sum up religion in one word, it would be the word do. Do. Do this and you'll find inner peace. Do that and you'll reach nirvana. Do this other thing and you might get to heaven. If you were to sum up Christianity in one word, it would be the word done. It's done. It's finished. It's completed because of the death of Christ on the cross. So you have a choice. You can go with done or you can go with do. Do and do. Acts 4:12 says, there's salvation in no one else. There's no other name under heaven given among men by which we must be saved. There were people of the way, not a way or a better way. They were people of the only way. So it's afternoon. The sun's probably shining. Saul's on his way to kill Christians. It's a good day in the mind of Saul of Tarsus. Verse 3 says, a light fell from heaven and shone around him, and he fell to the ground. And the voice says, Saul, Saul, why are you persecuting me? I love Saul's response, who are you, Lord? Who are you? And I know that Saul's probably thinking, don't say Jesus. Don't say Jesus. Who are you, Lord? I am Jesus. That's echo. Who you are persecuting? And Saul said, don't. He realized that the very God he thought he was serving, he was in fact opposing. So Saul believes, and we're going to have to put that in freeze frame, and we'll come to that later, because now we're going to shift gears and look at the other character in our story. We have one who was converted, Saul of Tarsus. Now we have another who appears to be converted, but in fact, he is opposer, because things are not always as they appear. I was with Chuck Smith years ago, and we did a TV show together. And afterwards, we went into the little back room, and they had a whole bunch of sushi out there. So there was some wasabi. You know what wasabi is? So you take a little bit of wasabi, you mix it up in the soy sauce, and you dip your sushi in the wasabi, right? Well, so I'm there with Chuck Smith. He's looking at all this food, and he's filling his plate with sushi. I said, wow, Chuck, I didn't know you love sushi. He says, I love sushi. Great. And then he takes a big ball of wasabi, a big ball, and he pops it in his mouth. I'm like, and he turns bright red. And tears are starting to come out of his eyes. And he just stands there. And then he finally swallows it. And I said, Chuck, you're not supposed to eat that. And Chuck says, I thought it was guacamole. Oh, man. This is brutal. But a great story. Thank you, Pastor Chuck. Things are not always as they appear. That's certainly the case with Simon. Simon the Sorcerer.
2: Pastor Greg Laurie will have the second half of his message in just a moment.
1: You know, I've heard people describe a trip to Israel as seeing the Bible actually come to life. Hey, everybody, Greg Laurie. And I've been to Israel many times, and I've led a lot of tours, and I have to say that's absolutely true. Listen, when you're walking on the same stones that Jesus himself

0: 5:27. Get details at israel.harvest.org. Well, Pastor Greg has been focusing on the life of Saul of Tarsus, and now he contrasts it with the story of Simon the Magician, or Simon the Sorcerer.
1: Little backdrop on the story before we read about it. Philip was in town, and he was praying for people, and miracles were happening. And it's a great time. Enter Simon the Sorcerer. Acts chapter 8, verse 9. We're going back now. Back to Acts 8, verse 9. A man named Simon had been a sorcerer for many years, amazing the people of Samaria, and claiming to be someone great. Everyone from the least to the greatest often spoke of him as the great one, the power of God. They listened closely to him because for a long time he astounded them with his magic. But now the people believed Philip's message of the good news concerning the kingdom of God and the name of Jesus Christ. As a result, many men and women were baptized. Then Simon himself believed and was baptized and began following Philip wherever he went. And he was amazed at the signs and great miracles Philip performed. So at first glance, it looks like this guy Simon became a believer. So Simon the Magician, he was probably steeped in occultism, but he probably had some pretty cool magic tricks up his sleeve that were nothing more than sleight of hand and trickery. But whatever Simon did, he had the people eating out of his hand. He was very popular. He was even called the Great One. You're the Great One. Well, he enjoyed that. Well, along comes Philip, and Philip wrecks everything. And he preaches the gospel, and real power is now on display because there's no power that can compete with the power of the gospel because it's the power of God unto salvation. So Simon had no magic trick to match this. So we read in verse 13, he believed and was baptized. Now, was he converted? Well, I don't know. I kind of tend to doubt it for this reason. Because if you drop down to verse 20, we see that Peter showed up in town along with John, and they were performing miracles by the hand of God. And Simon said, listen, I want to buy this trick, this thing you guys are doing. I want this in my repertoire. So how much to buy this ability? Well, that didn't play well. Peter says in verse 20, may your money be destroyed with you for thinking God's gift can be bought. You have no part in this, and your heart is not right with God. Repent of your wickedness and pray to the Lord. Perhaps he will forgive you of your evil thoughts, for I can see you're full of bitter jealousy and held captive by sin. Wow. So it's a super serious charge that Peter is leveling at Simon when he says, may your money be destroyed with you. But wait, it says he believed and was baptized. Doesn't that mean he was a Christian? Not necessarily. Simon, I think, was faking a conversion because it was something he really wanted. But the Bible leaves the story open-ended. He was told to repent. Did he repent later? I don't know. Hopefully he did. But this much is true. You can say you're a Christian and not be a Christian. In John 2, we read that when Jesus was in Jerusalem at the Passover, many believed in his name when they saw the signs which he did. But then this statement, but Jesus did not commit himself to them, for he knew all men. Wait, what? Many believed in him when they saw the signs, but Jesus did not commit himself to them. You could translate it this way. Many believed in him, but he didn't believe in them. That's John 2. Right on the heels of that is John 3. Amazing insight. And what do we read in John 3? Now there was a Pharisee named Nicodemus who came to Jesus at night. And what happened with him? Well, he believed. We know that later Nicodemus became a believer, but he had this conversation with Christ. So that's a contrast. Hey, many appeared to be believing, but they were not believers. But here's this guy, the most unexpected guy, Nicodemus, a leader of the Pharisees, who actually did become a believer. We have that same picture in this story before us. Here's a man who did not want to become a believer. The last thing he wanted was Jesus. His name was Saul. He became a true Christian. Here's a man that appeared to want to be a believer, but he really did not. His name was Simon. If you're a real believer, you need to repent of your sin. That's what Peter said. He said, you need to repent of this and repent.

Repentance doesn't just mean being sorry. It means being sorry enough to stop. In closing, I wonder if I'm talking to someone that's been kicking against the goads. And by that I mean, you're kicking against the Holy Spirit. You're resisting the convicting work of the Spirit who's trying to draw you to himself. Why? Well, we get this idea that being a Christian, such a drag. Rules, regulations, absolutes. I want to just do what I want to do and go where I want to go and live the way I want to live and hang out with the people I want to hang around with. And then you go down that path and you see how empty that is. And meanwhile, Jesus is still calling you. Did it ever occur to you that God's plan for you is far better than your plan for yourself? I love that verse that I quote often, Jeremiah 29:11. It says, I know the thoughts that I think towards you, says the Lord, thoughts of peace and not of evil, to give you a future and a hope. Reminds me of a story I heard about a guy who was being pursued by an attorney. And this man was certain that that attorney wanted to serve him with a subpoena. So this guy made it his mission in life to evade the attorney. This went on for 13 years, and that attorney was never able to make contact with this man. Well, the man got very sick, and he was actually dying, and he was in the hospital. And lo and behold, they wheel that attorney in right next to him. He was sharing the room with the attorney. The man turned to the attorney and said, go ahead, serve me the subpoena. I don't even care now. I'm going to die. The attorney said, subpoena? I have a written document telling you that you had inherited $45 million. See, that's us running from God. Oh, I don't want God's will. God wants to bless you. God wants to forgive you. God wants to guide you. God wants to put supernatural gifts in your life and use you to change the world. What are you running from? What are you afraid of? You should be running to him, not away from him. And you could do that right now. There might be somebody that is caught in a cycle of addiction. And you've tried so many times to break free. This can be your moment where everything changes because of Jesus. Maybe there's somebody here that has been fighting with God. And that, by the way, is a losing proposition. Don't get in a fight with God. You're going to so lose. Right? As it's been said, your arms are too short to box with God. Just submit to God. His plan for you is good. He's trying to bless you. He's trying to get you on the right course. And maybe somebody here needs to get on that course. Jesus died on the cross for your sin, paid the price for every sin you've ever committed, and he will forgive you right here, right now, in a moment, if you will turn to him. Not a fake conversion like Simon, a real conversion like Saul. Let's all pray. Father, we thank you for your word to us. We know it's true. And I know there are people here that need to get right with you. And I'm praying that at this very moment, your Holy Spirit will convince them of their need for Jesus and bring them to yourself. In Jesus' name I pray. Amen.

0: 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And if you'd like to make a change in your relationship with the Lord today, Pastor Greg will help you with that in just a moment before this edition of A New Beginning concludes. 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And I know that word growing is important.
1: Yes.
0: It's full of such great insight. And let me ask you this. If a brand new believer picked up this book today, what do you hope would happen in their life over the next 6 months?
2: Yeah, I would hope that they would internalize these principles and develop disciplines. I know we don't like to hear that word these days. We want everything fast. You know, you can type in what you want and get same day delivery from Amazon. Mm. DoorDash can bring your food in an instant. Mm. You can get your information immediately. And so we look at the Christian life and we want to know what the hack is, what the shortcut is. And the reality is, it doesn't work that way. The Christian life has been defined as long obedience in the same direction. And I think that we need to apply discipline, just as you use discipline to say no to dessert or discipline to go to the gym or discipline to resist temptation, etc. You need to apply discipline and say there's certain things I'm going to do every day if I feel like it or not. And one of those disciplines is I'm going to read the Bible every day. There was an old song we used to sing, read your Bible, pray every day, and you will grow in love. Remember that? Well, that's theologically correct. Read your Bible, pray every day, and you will grow in love. Psalm 1 says, happy is the man that doesn't walk in the counsel of the ungodly or stand in the way of sinners or sit in the seat of the scornful. But listen, his delight is in the word of God, and in it he meditates day and night. Start your day with the Bible, end your day with the Bible, and work it in the middle of the day sometime too. And so here's a new book that we're offering. You mentioned the title, What Every Growing Christian Needs to Know. And I go into some depth, encouraging believers to study their Bibles, giving some helpful tips on how they can do that more effectively, why it will bring joy into their life. As I mentioned earlier, in Psalm 1, his delight, it says. It doesn't say his drudgery. No, his delight is in the word of the Lord. Every Christian should look forward to reading the Bible and hearing the Bible taught. So if you look forward to like listening to our broadcast and other Bible teaching shows, that's a good sign. That's an indication of spiritual growth. In fact, the very fact that you're listening right now tells me something about you. It tells me that you want to know Jesus more. It tells me that you want to grow as a Christian. So let us help you do that, and we'll rush you a copy of What Every Growing Christian Needs to Know for your gift of any size. Dave will tell you more about that now.
0: Yeah, you can get more information about the book at harvest.org, and you can make your donation while you're online, and the book will be on its way to you. 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Well, Pastor Greg, you spoke today about having a relationship with the Lord.
1: Yeah.
0: Someone can enter into that kind of relationship with God right now, can't they?
2: Yeah, they really can. That's the amazing thing. I think people are surprised that it doesn't take years to become a Christian. It doesn't take months. It doesn't take weeks. It doesn't take days. It doesn't even take hours. You can believe on the spot. And I would like to lead you in a prayer where you can ask for his forgiveness, a prayer where you can receive Jesus Christ into your life as your Savior and Lord. So if you want Christ to come into your life, if you want him to forgive you of your sin, if you want a second chance in life, if you want to go to heaven when you die, stop what you're doing and pray after me. These words, Lord Jesus, I know I am a sinner. And I'm sorry for my sin. And I turn from it now. And I choose to follow you from this moment forward. As Savior and Lord, as God and friend, thank you for loving me and calling me and forgiving me. In Jesus' name I pray. Amen.
0: Amen. And listen, if you have just prayed those words with Pastor Greg, the Lord has heard you and forgiven you of your sin. The Bible says Jesus is faithful and just to forgive us of our sin and cleanse us from all unrighteousness. 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Well, next time, Pastor Greg points out that we're living in a time when we can literally take the gospel to everyone on the planet. We'll talk about doing that. 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
11: With SRN News, I'm Bob Agnew in Washington. Federal agents have seized electronic devices from former Representative Eric Swalwell in search of his Washington, D.C. home as part of an investigation into allegations of sexual misconduct by the ex-Democrat congressman from California. The national debt has surpassed a record $40 trillion. That highlights the impact of defense expenses, social programs, and interest on the deficit. The milestone came just 5 months after hitting the $39 trillion mark. Russia has launched a massive nighttime aerial attack on Kiev using missiles and drones, killing at least 16 people in the city and surrounding region. The Ukrainian president, meanwhile, is urging countries to send more Patriot air defense interceptors as Ukraine is struggling now with a shortage. Big losses today on Wall Street. The Dow was off 706 points. The Nasdaq down 238. This is SRN News.
9: The word on traffic for the drive home.
8: Eastbound I-70 at Highway 58 have a stalled semi that is over in the right shoulder. However, Safety Patrol is there and that is blocking the right lane. Seeing some delays all the way back to about Denver West. Looks like about a 7-minute delay through that area. Other than that, not really any other problems around the Denver Metro. With traffic, I'm Tim McLaughlin.
12: Denver weather.
13: Our Denver area forecast this afternoon, enjoying some mostly sunny skies in the metro with temperatures in the lower to mid 90s. Keeping it light tonight with lows in the mid 60s. The Rockies are off today, but are back in action tomorrow, starting a weekend homestand with the Cleveland Guardians. May get a couple isolated thunderstorms late day and evening Friday. Temps, though, hot in the mid 90s and lows middle and upper 60s Friday night. Additional widely scattered showers and storms may spread with a weak monsoon Saturday and Sunday. Highs cooling to the upper 80s, low 90s. I'm meteorologist Don Watson.
14: Current temperature,
15: 90 degrees.
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0: In writing to the church in Thessalonica, the Apostle Paul taught that pleasing God is to be the guiding principle for every believer's behavior in every aspect of our lives. 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
1: We want to proceed with our studies in 1 Thessalonians and come once again to these opening verses of the fourth chapter, which are introduced by Paul's words, "Finally, brothers, we instructed you how to live in order to please God." Jesus declared, it's recorded in John chapter 8, in regard to his Father, he said, "I always do what pleases him." Paul announces of himself and his colleagues in 2 Corinthians 5 that whether they're away or whether they're at home, he says, we always make it our aim to please him. When he exhorts the Ephesian believers in chapter 5 and verse 10, he says to them, I want you to find out what pleases the Lord. And this whole issue of pleasing God is not some matter of personal preference. It is a divine imperative. It is a necessity. As we discovered this morning, God does not exist for us, but we exist for him. He does not exist in order that he might fulfill our aspirations, but we exist in order that we might live to the praise of his glory. And therefore, we're always going to have to pay particular attention to this whole issue of pleasing God. It's important to realize also that Paul is not penning some of his own peculiar prescriptions. When he speaks about the gospel that he has proclaimed back in verse 13 of chapter 2, he says, "We thank God continually because when you received the word of God, which you heard from us, you accepted it not as the word of man, but as it actually is the word of God." So they were in no doubt as to what was going on. When Paul spoke and when Paul wrote, he was giving to them the very word of God. And in the same way, you will note, as he speaks about these instructions or commands, they are provided by Jesus himself. "Finally, brothers, we instructed you how to live in order to please God." And as he goes on into verse 2, he says, "For you know what instructions we gave you by the authority of the Lord Jesus." So when people are tempted to say, well, I don't really know that we have any right to be as bold and as forceful as perhaps we are, then our answer is, this is not the preoccupations of the Apostle Paul. This is the Word of God himself, both in the gospel he proclaimed and in the practical instructions he in turn provided. How then should we live? Well, we should live with our eye and focus with a determined approach to pleasing God, for pleasing God is the foundation of all our ethical Christian behavior. It's a radical principle, and it is a wonderful principle. Namely, that our whole motivation for living within parameters is not as a result of seeking to commit ourselves to some Pharisaical list of do's and don'ts, but all of our Christian behavior is as a result of seeking to please God. And in seeking to please the lawgiver, we then determine that we shall keep the law which he has given. Now that could all seem somewhat abstract, were it not for the fact that in this section, Paul makes clear what it really means to work out this principle in the routine of our lives. And he addresses it in relationship to three particular areas in this opening half of chapter 4. The matter of sex, the matter of work, and the matter of death. If you think about it, there are no more prominent notions in many of our minds than these three whole areas of life, whether we live singly or within the framework of marriage. Now, to this first issue, we come this evening, and to the first approach to this first issue, I should say, for we will not be able to get all the way through these verses. in the time that is available to us. But we are addressing this issue of sexual purity. Does the Bible have a perspective on this matter? Yes, it does. Is it clear? Yes, it is. Is it not true that the conditions in which Paul was living are very different from our own? No, it is not. Paul was writing from Corinth to Thessalonica. The context from which he was writing was dominated by sexual vice and immorality. He can't lift up his eyes and look, but he is confronted by this matter of sexual immorality. And the context into which he is writing Thessalonica was actually no better at all. So Paul responds to this without any waffling at all. He provides these instructions, which, as you will see, are plain, they're honest, practical, authoritative, and uninhibited. When it comes to this kind of issue, especially if you're dealing with teenagers, they don't want a bunch of waffle. They don't want a little bit of this and a little bit of that. They want a clear, straight answer. They may not like it, but they want it. And the Bible gives it. Any waffling on the matter of sexual purity is as a result of our fear or our compromise with our culture, but it is never and can never be as a result of the clarity with which the Bible speaks to these sexual matters. Paul is unashamed, he's uninhibited, and it is exactly what the believer needs, especially the young believer who is exposed to pagan standards and pagan pressures. Now, in studying these verses, I have been helped, and I wonder if this will help you. I'm going to suggest that it might, and I'll lead you through it. I've been helped by viewing this paragraph here as one half of a conversation. Now, let me explain to you what I mean. What we have here are Paul's answers to a dialogue that is taking place between them, at least potentially so. For example, Paul says, and here we are in verse 3, it is God's will that you should be sanctified. To which the individual replies, what do you mean? Avoid sexual immorality. How am I supposed to do that? Learn to control your own body. Live within the God-ordained limits. So it's just a kind of personal, private matter, is it? No. Make sure that you don't wrong your brother in relationship to these things. Well, I'm sure since the Lord is so loving, he won't mind if I mess up. Listen, the Lord will punish this kind of sin. To which the individual responds, give it to me again, just in a sentence. God did not call us to be impure, but to live a holy life. I think you're a little excessive in relationship to this, Paul. I think you're going a wee bit over the top. To which the apostle responds, he who rejects this instruction does not reject man, but God, who gives you his Holy Spirit. I don't know if it's helpful for you to think in those terms, but it certainly was helpful to me that what Paul is doing here is actually addressing specific questions that have come to him. And if you imagine it in terms of a dialogue, then I think we can see how logically the progression of his thought follows. Well, let us then turn to it and go through this process, noticing his statement with which he begins in verse 3, it is God's will that you should be sanctified. Christian faith does not derive its standards from contemporary society, but from the scriptures themselves. And here we have it in a phrase, it is God's will that you should be sanctified. One of the tremendous challenges in relationship to the matter of sexual purity is this: how in the world can I possibly live to this standard? How am I ever going to be able to do this? I'm supposed to live in purity, says the teenager, from now until the day I get married. I don't even have a girlfriend. If I met one, I don't know if she'd like me. I don't know whether I could ever marry her. Goodness gracious, this may be for the next 11 years I have to live in purity. Yeah? But Elizabeth Elliot is very, very helpful on the subject when she reminds the teenager, you only have to stay pure for 60 seconds a minute. for the future comes in at the rate of 60 seconds a minute. And the call to moral purity is one which is enabled by the Spirit of God. He is faithful and He will do it. What then is this sanctification business? It is God's will that you should be sanctified. Yes, you say, and I'm very glad to hear it, but what is it? What's going to happen to me? Well, sanctification, as I've said, denotes this process of being set apart for God, of having been taken from what we once were and become something very different. When we are brought into the body of Christ, Jesus comes to us and He looks us in the eye and He says, irrespective of your background or your preferences or your family name or wherever you've been or whatever you've done or whatever you hope to be, I want you to know that you're mine. You're all mine as of now. And as a result of that, there is set in gear a process to conform us to the image of Jesus. And that's what Paul says when he writes to Timothy as a young man, 2 Timothy 1:9, I think it is, that he says of the experience of Christian living, he says of God, He has saved us and called us to a holy life. To a holy life. To a radically different kind of life. To a kind of life that we'd never known before. To the kind of life that we may have abused before and we may have scorned before because we only ever used in our pre-converted state the adjective holy in a pejorative way. And we referred to people as Holy Willie or Holy Jane or whoever it was. And we poured scorn on their lifestyle. And then the Spirit of God came and opened our hearts to receive the truth and we embraced Christ and we discovered that He had saved us and He had called us to a holy life. It may be helpful for you to think of Christian living in terms of a crisis followed by a process followed by a crisis. That really is the Christian life. The crisis is described for us in Romans chapter 5 and verse 1, where being justified by faith, we have peace with God through our Lord Jesus Christ. A description there of one of the aspects of what it means to become a Christian. And as a result of this great crisis event, our condition before God is radically and irrevocably altered. We heard the word of the gospel. We realized that we were sinners. We realized that we could do nothing to put ourselves in credit with God. We heard the good news that Jesus had paid it all. We trusted our lives unreservedly into the care of Jesus. And being justified by faith, we were declared righteous in God's sight. There then follows a process. And the process is that to which Paul is referring here. It is that to which Paul refers in Romans chapter 6, if your Bible is open, where in verse 20 he says, when you were slaves to sin, you were free from the control of righteousness. When you didn't care about cussing and living in an immoral way, in reading certain literature, in paying attention to certain things, he says, when you were slaves to sin, righteousness had no control over you. You had a disregard for it. Oh, there may have been a twinge in your conscience every so often, but it never bothered you. People said, do you want to do this? And you said, fine. Do you want to see this? And you said, that'll be okay. Verse 21, what benefit did you reap at that time from the things you're now ashamed of? What an amazing verse that is. Ask yourself, those of you who have come to faith later in life, what benefit did you reap at that time from the things you're now ashamed of? The answer is none. It was all hell to you. It was all emptiness to you. It was all futility to you. He says these things result in death. Verse 22, but now a new process has begun. But now that you have been set free from sin, crisis, and have become slaves to God, the benefit you reap leads to holiness, and the result is eternal life. You understand this? that this process is set in motion by the Holy Spirit, whereby old ways and old habits are increasingly done away with, and new habits and new desires which fit in with the will of God take their place. And from the process, we're going to go to another crisis. Romans chapter 8 and verse 30. Speaking of the great work of redemption, the apostle says, "And those he predestined, he also called. And those he called, he also justified. And those he justified, he also glorified." He speaks about that which is still future in the past tense, because once God has begun the work of grace within our lives, it's guaranteed that he will bring it to completion. That's Philippians 1:6. And so he says, the crisis of regeneration, now being followed by the process of sanctification, will eventually result in the crisis of glorification. 1 John chapter 3, "And when we see him, we will be like him, for we will see him as he is." If we are still alive and remain when the trumpet sounds, we will be changed in a moment, in the twinkling of an eye. It will not be a process. It will be an instantaneous crisis. Now, how does this process take place? We can't unpack it all, but listen to how Jesus prays for his followers in John chapter 17. And it gives to us the key. We won't turn it very far in the lock, but I want you just to notice it. John chapter 17 and verse 13. Jesus says to his Father, "I'm coming to you now, but I say these things while I am still in the world, so that they may have the full measure of my joy within them. I've given them your word, and the world has hated them, for they are not of the world any more than I am of the world." You see, this is how and why people will hate us. When the second part of the verse is true, the first part will be operative. "I gave them your word, and the world hated them." Why? Because they're not like the world. As much as we are compromised with the world and like the world is the degree to which we know nothing of the first part of the verse. If we take the dirty jokes of a Monday coffee break and just laugh with them, the world has no reason to hate us. But if we laugh not with them, not in a censorious way, but we just say, "You know what, that is crud. I used to do that stuff. It's not even funny anymore. That's disgusting." You better be on your toes, because they'll be on you like a ton of lead. Who do you think you are? Where do you think you came from? Who made you better than us? Don't tell him. He's a jerk. I hate him. See, we'll never know that unless we live in the world. You'll never know that if you're living in a wardrobe somewhere and you don't know any non-Christians. So that's the other way not to get hated, just to live in a box. You live in the box with the people you live in a box with, they'll eventually hate you. But the fact is, if we're going to live in the world, then we're going to experience this. Verse 15, "My prayer is not that you take them out of the world, but that you protect them from the evil one. They are not of the world, even as I am not of it." And here it comes. "Sanctify them by the truth. Your word is truth." How does the sanctifying process take place? By the Holy Scriptures. As the Scriptures are open to us, as we read them in our daily devotional life, "How can a young man keep his way pure," says the psalmist, "by paying heed according to your word." And as a result of the process being worked out, we declare ourselves to be these different kind of people. Now you see, the saints in the New Testament are not people who graduated at the top of their religious class and were subsequently rewarded with a title on account of their unparalleled goodness. The saints in the New Testament are just ordinary people like you and me. Ordinary people who have been separated from all that marked our previous existence and separated to. Well, okay, so I am supposed to be sanctified. What exactly do you mean by that? Could you give me a concrete example? Yes, says Paul, I'll give you a concrete example. Here it is. Avoid sexual immorality. Phillips paraphrases it, make a clean cut with all sexual immorality. The word avoid is really not strong enough. You can avoid certain things, like you're driving on the road and there's some poor creature that got mangled and you avoid it. But you get the chance to see it, you get the chance to kind of look at it, it's sort of around, you avoided it, you'd increase it, but you saw it, you were a little too close to it probably. And that, you see, in this word avoid, gives some of us a great measure of leeway. Well, you know, I'm not really doing it, I'm avoiding it, I'm not really, you know, if you knew what I was, you know, and stuff. So, no. Clean cut. Clean cut. In the way you have your tonsils taken out. Clean cut. Once they were there, now they're not there. No more gargling, they're gone. That's the picture. Marshall puts it in this way, where things are evil, the Christian attitude is necessarily one of abstention and not of moderation. Abstention, not moderation. You see, you hear people doing things with the Bible, that's really crazy stuff. They take phrases like, well, all things in moderation, and they fasten onto that, and they have a discussion like this, and then they say, oh yeah, well the Bible says, you know, all things in moderation. All things that are lawful in moderation. But where it comes to things that are evil, the issue is not moderation. The issue is abstention. Well then, how does that work out? Well, that brings us to the beginning of verse 4. And it brings us to the most difficult phrase in the whole of 1 Thessalonians. Do you think right now would be a good time to start on that phrase? That's right, I didn't think so either. If you have a Revised Standard Version or a King James Version, I haven't checked the NASB, but you will notice there that unlike the NIV, it says, so each of you should learn how to take a wife. In the NIV, it says, that each of you should learn how to control his own body. Why the discrepancy? Does it matter? What does it mean? How do we resolve it?
0: 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Well, I'm excited to tell you about a book we are recommending. This is a unique book that comes highly recommended by Alistair. It's called The Language of Rivers and Stars, How Nature Speaks of the Glories of God. Let me read an excerpt to you. The book says, have you ever considered that the reason why we feel so connected in nature is because that's what nature is specifically designed to do? It is made to connect us to our Maker. It doesn't use words, but it still communicates powerfully. It declares, proclaims, reveals, and speaks to the ends of the earth, because there isn't one tiny corner of this planet that isn't filled up and overflowing with God's creative wonders. 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The Bible teaching of Alistair Begg is furnished by Truth for Life, where the learning is for living.
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9: With the Wall Street Business Report, I'm Bob Agnew. A rise in oil prices sending worries about inflation and bond yields as more expensive energy can fuel inflation, reducing the value of future bond payments. Treasury Secretary Scott Bessent not worried about today's turmoil on Wall Street.
10: Look, anything that happens within a 24-hour period is noise.
9: To calm the markets, the Treasury Department this week announced larger buybacks of long-term government bonds, a move designed to boost demand for treasuries and lower borrowing costs after long-term yields did climb to their highest levels in nearly two decades. Canada and the U.S. moved closer yesterday to finalizing a trade agreement, one that would avert a threatened 50% U.S. tariff on about $20 billion worth of Canadian goods. It was a rough day on Wall Street today at the closing bell. The Dow Jones Industrial Average down by 703, the Nasdaq down 212. For the Wall Street Business Report, I'm Bob Agnew.
6: The word on traffic.
11: We have a stalled semi eastbound I-70 at Highway 58. It's on the right shoulder, but Safety Patrol is there blocking the right lane. Stop and go traffic now from Colfax. Also eastbound I-70 at I-225. Have a stall there. They have moved that over onto the right shoulder, but still seeing slow traffic from about Quebec Street now. With traffic, I'm Tim McLaughlin.
12: Denver.
13: Your Denver area forecast this afternoon, enjoying some mostly sunny skies in the metro with temperatures in the lower to mid 90s. Keeping it light tonight with lows in the mid 60s. The Rockies are off today, but are back in action tomorrow, starting a weekend homestand with the Cleveland Guardians. May get a couple isolated thunderstorms late day and evening Friday. Temps, though, hot in the mid 90s and lows middle and upper 60s Friday night. Additional widely scattered showers and storms may spread with a weak monsoon Saturday and Sunday. Highs cooling to the upper 80s, 90s. I'm meteorologist Don Watson.
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6: The following program is sponsored by Applewood Baptist Church. The
1: Word. You know, we pray for air for you guys.
8: We're praying that we'd be a multiplying church. You hear that all the time. We pray that everyone here would be in heaven. And then we also pray that every person at Applewood would sit at Jesus' feet every day joyfully.
12: Is your church praying for you? Are they praying for your spiritual growth? Welcome to this episode of Abide with Applewood Today, a ministry of Applewood Baptist Church in Wheatridge. And today, Pastor Derek Jones, a member of our preaching team, continues his sermon from last time called Unfinished Work. And we'll pick up with Jesus revealing himself in Acts chapter 1.
8: Notice what Luke says. Jesus did several things in those 40 days. Look at verse 3. One of the things he did is he presented himself alive by many convincing proofs appearing to them over a period of 40 days. Isn't this awesome? It's one thing for Jesus, before he went to the cross, to say, listen, I am the seed of the woman. I'm going to defeat death. I'm going to live again. And you know the disciples, after hearing that, even though they were confused when Jesus died, they're probably waiting. Is he going to come back? And here, what does Jesus do in 40 days? He shows himself. Now, right away, we know the number 40 is significant all throughout Scripture. It's a period of testing, trial, probation. Israel wandered in the wilderness for how many years? 40. The flood lasted how many days and nights? 40. Moses remained on Mount Sinai for 40 days. Jonah warned Nineveh for 40 days. Jesus was tempted in the wilderness for how many days? 40. And now Jesus takes 40 days to reveal himself. And I love this, convincingly. How convincing can you be? He's like, touch, Thomas, touch this. Touch the holes. It's me. It's me. And we know that he appeared almost a dozen times. He appeared to the women at the tomb. He appeared to Mary Magdalene. He appeared to the two men on the road to Emmaus. He appeared to Peter in Jerusalem. He appeared over and over and over again to the disciples. He appeared to over 500 people. And all of this is to convince them that, hey, you don't need to wonder anymore. I am the one, the risen one. But he didn't just appear to strengthen them to faith. What else did he do? He taught them. Look at in verse 3. He continued to teach them concerning the kingdom of God. This is amazing. It's like their education is never done. He's teaching them the same message. Not only could they touch his body, but now they're hearing the same thing that he taught them while he was on earth. That he is the king of this eternal kingdom. Don't be confused. Don't be deceived. There is another kingdom than this physical kingdom. It's a spiritual kingdom where our king reigns. This idea of kingdom of God, it occurs 40 times in Luke's gospel, 8 times in the book of Acts. Pastor Eric, what does it mean, this kingdom of God? It's a spiritual kingdom. A simple definition is God's people in his place under his rule. I love that. As we sit here, those in Christ, you're a part of this spiritual kingdom as we submit to his rule. And he is king of our lives. So he's teaching them. He's showing them. I am him. I'm alive. And notice what he does. Look at verse 4. He tells them to wait on the Holy Spirit. Isn't this interesting? Gathering them together, he commanded them not to leave Jerusalem, but to wait for what the Father had promised, which he said, you'd heard from me. So they're probably all excited. I mean, they get to see him. It's real. They're hearing about this kingdom, that they're a part of it. And then he says, wait for the promise. What is he talking about? We know, even in the Old Testament, they longed for this day where the Holy Spirit wouldn't just dwell in the tabernacle or the physical temple, but that his Spirit himself was going to dwell in the lives and the hearts of every believer. Listen to the prophet Ezekiel speaking of this day, chapter 36. Moreover, I will give you a new heart. I'll put a new spirit within you. I will remove the heart of stone from your flesh and give you a heart of flesh. I will put my Spirit within you and cause you to walk in my statue, and you will be careful to observe my ordinances. He's looking forward to this Pentecost birth of the church where God's promise is going to come and dwell in the hearts and lives of the believers. Jesus talked about it in John 14. I will ask the Father and he will give you another helper that he may be with you forever. This is the Spirit of truth whom the world cannot receive because it does not see him or know him. But you know him because he abides with you and will be in you. Jesus said, John baptized with water. There is going to be a day where I'm going to baptize you with my Spirit. Just like you are immersed in the water, you're going to be immersed with my power and my strength. And then he tells them, you got to wait for that day to come. I mean, think of the disciples. They have faith. They've touched his body. He convinced them. It's him. They have knowledge. They're starting to understand the kingdom. So they have faith and knowledge. You almost picture them ready, like, let's go. Let's go. I'm ready. And what does Jesus say? You're not ready. Why? Because even though they had faith and they had knowledge, they didn't have what?
1: The power. What a valuable lesson he's teaching them. What a valuable lesson he's teaching us. He already told them, apart from him, they could do nothing. The disciples went out, they tried to heal in their own power, and nothing happened. I mean, remember Jesus said in John 15, I am the vine, you are the branches. He who abides in me and I in him, he bears much fruit, but apart from me, you can do nothing. Unless the Lord builds the house, they labor in vain. What a truth to start out 2022 with. Listen, it's not about just our faith. It's not about how much you know. Are you relying on the Holy Spirit? Are you connected to the source? Because without the source, you can do nothing. You can't accomplish anything. That's why now there's no platforms or pedestals for any believer. What do? We get on our knees, we pray, and we trust God to use us. And if he does, he gets the glory. Why? Because it's his power doing it. He's teaching the disciples, and he's teaching us this morning. Are we connected to the source? Are we too busy running out working for Jesus where we stop and we just sit at his feet and abide in his presence? He's telling the disciples, before you get to work, which that work's important, wait. Church, is there anything this morning that you might be trying to do, and maybe your own power, your own strength, where here Jesus is reminding us, remember, apart from me, you can do nothing. Trust me. Connect to me. We see that Jesus provided the solid foundation. Let's get to verse 6 where he talks more about this power. He says, so when they had come together, they were asking him, saying, Lord, is it at this time you're restoring the kingdom of Israel? The second point is Jesus has provided sufficient power to continue his work. So after doing all of this, the disciples ask a question. When are you going to restore the kingdom of God to Israel? We can learn a lot by this question, where the disciples were. Number one, they still viewed God's kingdom as being a literal earthly kingdom. Why? Because they used this idea of restore. What are they saying to Jesus? When are you going to restore Israel back to this global superpower? Like in the time of David, when Israel was the authority geographically and politically, when are you going to restore back to the days of David? They don't understand. They don't get it. They're thinking it's a earthly kingdom. And yet, they still view God's kingdom as being ethnically restricted. Why? Because they say, when are you going to restore who? Israel. When are you going to restore the Jews? As if God's kingdom was just for Jews. And look how Jesus responds. Look at verse 7. He said to them, it's not for you to know the times or epochs for which the Father has fixed by his own authority. Notice Jesus doesn't rebuke them even for their question. He doesn't correct the notion that someday he was going to restore the kingdom of Israel. He doesn't correct their notion that someday there will be an earthly reign. But what does he say? He says, you're asking the wrong questions. Don't worry about that. Don't worry about the time and the hour where this kingdom fully ushers in. Instead, worry about what I'm about to tell you. And what does he tell them? Look at verse 8. You're going to receive power when the Holy Spirit comes upon you. Worry about the mission that I've just told you that you're going to do. So often as a church, we can get so wrapped up in trying to understand God fully. Theology is crucial. We search the depths, but so oftentimes, like the disciples, we could get so preoccupied where we're trying to figure out the mysteries, and then instead we lose sight of the main thing. What's the main thing? Go tell people about Jesus. Make a difference for his kingdom. And here Jesus tells the disciples the same thing, like, don't worry about the time. You're going to do the work, and the Holy Spirit's coming. And notice the word he uses. He tells them it's not just a helper, it's a parakletos. It's the one that's going to empower you. It's where we get the word dynamite for. And he's saying there's going to be a day where my spirit is put in you, and like dynamite, it gives you the power to go and proclaim, to go and put to death your flesh, to go.

The Holy Spirit's come on them at times, but there's going to be a day, Jesus said in Acts 2, Pentecost, where the Holy Spirit's going to come and fall and live in them. And at that moment, tongues of fire came. I mean, the wall shook. You want to talk about power. And the lives of the disciples start changing from clear water to now there's life and there's bubbles and there's energy. And this is what's going on. And we see that that day came and it happened. And now in their lives, it's people notice they're bold for the gospel. They're not ashamed. They will give their lives and die for the kingdom. Why? Because this power was living in them and through them. And guess what? People noticed. Changed everything. The same is true for us as believers. When you trust Jesus Christ, you are made new creation. His power comes in you. And isn't it true when we first come to know the Lord? Many of us, not all the time, but when we first come to know the Lord, it's like that's what we experience. You talk about bubbles and fizzles and just energy, and we're ready to go change the world. This is the power disciples experience. This is the power God desires for us. And notice the result. You will receive this power so you can live a comfortable life, so that you can just know you will receive this power. Why? So that you will be my witnesses, that you will continue to do the greater work. If you look at this word, it's where we get the word martyr. And I love it because they gave their lives, the disciples, for the kingdom. You say, I'm going to put a power inside of you that's so strong, so bubbly, so powerful, that even your life won't be considered anything to the surpassing glory of living for him and his kingdom. Notice what he says. Where do we go? He says, Jerusalem, Judea, Samaria, the remotest parts of the earth, everywhere. Go to everyone. This is our commission. This is Jesus' heart. So often, we hear this and it loses significance. Like, yeah, I know I'm supposed to do this. But here's what's fascinating. This was socially unheard of and radical even at this point. Jesus is saying to the disciples, you're going to start in Jerusalem. And you know what happened in Jerusalem? I was rejected and brutally and unjustly killed. And that's where you're going to bring the good news. What do you mean? They don't deserve it. They killed you, Jesus. No, they do deserve it. And not only that, you're going to start in Jerusalem where they killed me. And you're also going to go to Judea. What happened in Judea? It's not like, oh, those are my friends. I love them. No, Judea is where the disciples were rejected. But there's the end there. Then where are you going to go? To Samaria. Who lives in Samaria? Samarians, what, were they prestige people? No, they were half-breeds. People avoided even walking through. And then you're going to go there with the good news. And then it doesn't stop there. You're going to go to the uttermost parts of the earth, the Gentiles. Do you see the heart of our Father? All nations, all people. In church, I want us to understand something. The mission always starts first where? Jerusalem. This is where God called Abilwood Baptist Church. Be faithful in Jerusalem and Arvada and Lakewood and Golden and Highlands Rand. Like, this is where we should be most excited. And then we go to the outermost parts, and then we go to the nations. You cannot be excited about reaching the nations when you can care less about your neighbor. Doesn't work. And I know Abilwood Baptist Church, for 60 years, we've been known for foreign missions. Yeah. You know what the next 60 years we want to be known for? We turn this city upside down, and then we went to the nations and turn the nations upside down with his spirit and his power. God, give us a heart for our Jerusalem like never before. And here's the cool thing. I don't know, Pastor Derek. I mean, this whole idea of power, you're being kind of weird, charismatic. Listen, the whole book of Acts, this unfolds. It happens. I mean, the whole book of Acts, it's outlined, them going to Jerusalem, Judea, Samaria, and the ends of the earth. And think about Peter for a second. You talk about power. You talk about life-changing power. Here, Peter, we just studied in the Gospel of John. He's denied Christ how many times? Three times. But wait, in a couple weeks after Pentecost, Peter gets the Holy Spirit. He starts bubbling up, and what happened? He preaches a message that thousands come to know the Lord. He gives his life for the kingdom. Why? Because God's power is sufficient for our purpose. Well, Pastor Derek, when I first got saved,

0: I felt just so much energy, and now, I would say many of us, including myself, instead of being bubbly and fizzy and noticeable, I'd say many of us are like this. We know the Holy Spirit's inside of us. We know we've been changed. We were clear, and now we're what color? Pink, very masculine, I know. It's like the Holy Spirit can't leave us. He's changed us. But we just don't feel the fire. We don't feel the passion. We're not bubbling over. So how? This is not just for the disciples, friends. Like, God wants us to walk in this power. So the question is, how? How do we be individuals in a church that walk in the power of the Holy Spirit? Hear the words of Jesus. This is what he says. It is written, man shall not live on bread alone, but on what? Every word that proceeds out of the mouth of God. He's saying, you want to bubble over. You want to be on fire. There's one way to do it. Strengthen the Holy Spirit. How do we strengthen the Holy Spirit? We feed him with what? His word. Paul says to the church in Colossians, he says, let the word of Christ richly dwell within you. With all wisdom, teaching, admonishing one another with psalms, hymns, and spiritual songs, singing with thankfulness in your heart. I love this. Let the word of Christ richly dwell within you. And then what happens? You overflow with psalms and hymns and spiritual songs. Think of the road to Emmaus. The two guys are walking there, and Jesus appears, and he reveals the gospel, all of scriptures about him. And how did they react? Were they like, oh, that was cool? It says their hearts burned with fire because of fellowship with Jesus and the Word of God. If you're in the Word every day, stay connected. Whatever resource you're using, stay connected. But here's our heart. As you guys came in, we have our new Abide reading plan. Maybe you're here and it's like, I've fallen off. I don't feel empowered because I've just been busy with life and kids, and I haven't been in the Word, sitting at Jesus' feet. On behalf of just my heart, the pastor team, our staff, would you consider joining us this year, every day, to just sit at Jesus' feet before you leave in the morning, before you go to bed, and just read a chapter a day and pray and allow God to show you what happens when His Word richly fills our hearts and mind. This is what we're praying for. You know what we pray for here? For you guys? We're praying that we'd be a multiplying church. You hear that all the time. We pray that everyone here would be in heaven. 1 Corinthians 3 says fire is going to reveal our foundation. And then we also pray that every person at Applewood would sit at Jesus' feet every day joyfully. Would you do that this year and pray for our church? Pray for your family. Sit with your spouse and your kids. We've seen Jesus provide the foundation and the power. Lastly, as we close this morning, Jesus has provided sure hope through his promised return. Look at verse 9. And after he had said these things, he was lifted up while they were looking on, and a cloud received him out of their sight. Luke's gospel ends with the ascension, and now he gives some more depth behind it. And after Jesus taught, after he commissioned him, church, the last thing Jesus said before he went to sit at the right hand of the Father was, I'm going to give you power to go and to witness. And now the disciples see Jesus go up to the heavens on a cloud. I mean, think of this moment. There's no skyhook, no elevator, no escalator, no fireworks, no rockets. A cloud. A glory cloud. And takes Jesus to heaven. You can almost picture the disciples. You know when little kids release a balloon and they're just watching the balloon? You can picture the disciples seeing Jesus ascend to the heavens. And then two angels appear. And they said, what are you doing? Look at verse 11. Men of Galilee, why do you stand looking into the sky? This Jesus who's been taken up for you in heaven will come in just the same way as you have watched him go to heaven. What did they say? Go and wait. You're going to receive the power and start working. There's work to do. And what was their motivation? I love this. The only motivation is they said, listen, Jesus is going to come back the same way he left. There is going to be a day where he comes on the clouds. Revelation 1, hear this, church. Behold, he is coming with the clouds, and every eye will see him, even those who pierced him, and all the tribes of the earth will mourn over him. So it is to be. Amen. This is the only motivation we need. You've been empowered. Go and witness. Why? Because Jesus is coming back. We don't know when it is. Friends, it could happen tonight. We don't know when it is. It can happen. And yet he's saying, work, redeem the time, and get going, because this is a day of grace. There is grace today. You can still accept Jesus Christ. When he returns, guess what? There's no more grace. It's judgment. So church, get to work. It's Jesus' heart, and this work matters. 2 Corinthians chapter 5 says this: we must all appear before the judgment seat of Christ, so that each one may be recompensed for his deeds in the body according to what he's done, whether good or bad. So often, we can lose perspective of this. We can lose the urgency, lose the purpose, lose the mission. But may we remember, our salvation, if you're in Christ, your salvation is secure in him. But there's going to be a day where he comes back, and then we're going to stand before our King and Father, and we're going to be held accountable for every day, every breath. What did you do with your time, treasure, and talents? We're going to be asked. I mean, picture this. Imagine Jesus saying, what did you do with the resources that I gave you to steward for my glory? What did you do with the family that I blessed you with for my glory? What did you do in the neighborhood that I placed you in to shine for the glory of God? What did you do in that office that I opened the door for you to get hired, so that you would be the aroma of Christ in that place? What did you do? And here's the good thing. This work, it's not burdensome. This is the work that would fill our hearts with joy. We joyfully want to work for him. And I pray for us as a church that we would remember every day that he's coming back, and it would change how you treat the waiter or waitress today. It would change how you treat that neighbor that lives right next to you. It would change how we love those around us. Jesus gave a parable to end, and I want to end with it this morning. Parable of the 10 virgins in Matthew 25. Hear the words of the Lord. Then the kingdom of heaven will be compared to 10 virgins who took their lamps and went out to meet the bridegroom. 5 of them were foolish and 5 were prudent. For when the foolish took their lamps, they took no oil with them. But the prudent took oil in the flasks along with their lamps. Now while the bridegroom was delaying, they all got drowsy and began to sleep. But at midnight there was a shout, "Behold, the bridegroom! Come out to meet him!" And all those virgins rose and trimmed their lamps. The foolish said to the prudent, "Give us some of your oil, for our lamps are going out." But the prudent answered, "No, there will not be enough for us and you too. Go instead to the dealers and buy some for yourselves." And while they were going away to make the purchase, the bridegroom came. Those who were ready went in with him to the wedding feast, and the door was shut. Later, the other virgins also came, saying, "Lord, Lord, open the door for us." But he answered, "Truly, I say to you, I do not know you. Be on the alert then, for you do not know the day nor the hour."
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6: 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Hi, I'm Mark Gregston with Parenting Today's Teens. I've met a lot of parents who give well-meaning advice to their children, but it's interpreted much differently than it was intended. 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Next time, pause and translate your comments before you speak.
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11: With SRN News, I'm Keith Peters in Washington. The U.S. military says the Asia-based USS George Washington aircraft carrier is now operating in the Middle East. The ship is relieving the long-deployed USS Abraham Lincoln following reports of mental health challenges and supply shortages aboard while it was supporting the Iran war. The Lincoln's deployment has included a record-setting uninterrupted time at sea of more than 250 days. Iran has dismissed President Trump's threats of economic pain and isolation. Iranian Foreign Minister Abbas Araghchi said Thursday that it will only increase hostility after Trump threatened crushing economic measures against Iran. On Wall Street, the Dow down by 703 points, the Nasdaq dropped 263. More details at SRNNews.com.
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12: We've got stop-and-go traffic now eastbound I-76 between I-25 and 74th Avenue. Also an accident coming in westbound Alameda approaching Havana, seeing slow traffic from South Moline. Also an accident southbound Chambers approaching I-70. That's causing heavy traffic from Green Valley Ranch Boulevard. With traffic, I'm Tim McLaughlin.
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16: Your Denver area forecast into this evening. Our skies will remain sunny, then clear, with overnight lows tonight falling to the mid-60s. Going to see a warm-up again tomorrow in the middle and perhaps upper 90s. Couple isolated late afternoon, early evening thunderstorms in the metro. Otherwise, our daytime sun will lead to partly cloudy skies Friday night. Lows middle and upper 60s. Upper 80s, low 90s for the weekend with lows mid-60s. After morning sun, the monsoon moisture will help trigger some afternoon and evening showers and thunderstorms. I'm meteorologist Don Watson.
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8: 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That's why the hymn writer says, when he shall come with trumpet sound, oh, may I then in him be found, dressed in his, Christ, righteousness alone, faultless to stand before the throne. On Christ the solid rock I stand, all other ground is sinking sand. All other ground is sinking sand.
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22: 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This is the Gino Geraci Show, where biblical truth meets everyday life. The conversation starts now.
23: Hey, welcome, ladies and gentlemen. This is Gino Geraci. So glad you could join me on the program. And it is, of course, the program where we take your calls and answer your questions about the things you care the most about. We talk about, well, my favorite subjects. I'm hoping they're your favorite subjects. We talk about God. We talk about the historical Jesus. We talk about the Bible. We talk about world views. We talk about world religions. And we talk about world events. And probably the story that's choking out all the other stories is Dr. Anthony Fauci and his testimony before a Senate subcommittee, or more literally, his lack of testimony before a Senate subcommittee, where he repeatedly pleaded the Fifth Amendment, which is his constitutional right not to incriminate himself. And I knew about this yesterday, but what I didn't know is the diary situation. And so I was unaware of how the diary came into the hands of United States Senator Rand Paul. If the information that I have is correct, apparently Dr. Anthony Fauci was keeping a journal or a diary during his days at the National Institute of Health. And so apparently it's my understanding that he kept this information on a government computer or on a government computing system, which was able to be where somehow the senator was able to access this because it was on a government computer, I think on a government cloud server, and then it came to light. That's my understanding. So it might be different, and if you have information that's different, I would love to hear it. So 303-873-1935. One of the things that he said in his diary. Now, I'm remembering back at this microphone in March of 2020 when all of this is coming down, and I had a friend who has an earned PhD in chemistry, an earned PhD, an earned medical degree, and an earned master's degree in public health. We were talking about competent, capable people. And he left me with the impression, my friend, that Dr. Anthony Fauci was, in fact, perhaps the most qualified person in the world to navigate a global pandemic. Of course, many things have come to light since then that shows varying levels of what could be considered, well, hypocrisy, prevarication. Prevarication is a very big word, which basically means lying in such a way as to lead someone to a false conclusion. And so, again, if you want to join me on the program, it's 303-873-1935. But in his diary, Dr. Fauci, or the journal, Dr. Fauci wrote, quote, "It's not hyperbole to say that today I am the most famous and talked about person in the country, and I'm reading it verbatim, and one of the most recognizable person in the world." It should have been, "And I am one of the most recognizable people in the world." You would think that he would be able to have at least some level of English, but that's neither here nor there. So he wrote that on May 21st, 2020, but this was part of more than 1,000 pages of entries. And of course, these entries were published by Senator Rand Paul, who's the Republican from Kentucky, over the weekend. And of course, Dr. Fauci was the director of the National Institute of Allergy and Infectious Diseases for nearly four decades. And when the coronavirus pandemic began, he became a central figure in America's response, appearing regularly on TV interviews alongside the president, Trump, and then later President Biden. So it's all very, very interesting to me on so many different levels. Now, again, in the diaries, there was a point in the diary when Dr. Anthony Fauci basically made the comment that nobody knows what they're doing. Now, it's interesting to me in part because I think that the President of the United States was looking to Dr. Fauci for principled leadership. And facts, evidence, and help. Now, again, many of you who are listening right now, you went through it. Maybe you even have someone, maybe you got sick. Maybe you have someone you love who died from this, from the either the COVID disease or the COVID vaccine. So, Rand Paul, almost from the beginning, I think perhaps from the beginning, and by the way, Rand Paul is a medical doctor, and he maintained that the virus emerged from a leak at the Wuhan Institute of Virology in China rather than originating in animals. And he accused Dr. Fauci and other government officials of misleading the public and Congress about the source of the leak. Now, again, pause in the narrative and ask and answer the question, had we known the source of the leak, would that have given us a different way or a different methodology of dealing with the virus? So, Senator Rand Paul heads the Senate Homeland Security Committee and released his journal entries, which date from December 2019 until December 2022. And so the hearing, again, was aired on our sister station, a little bit of it, at the, on the Jeff and Bill show on our sister station on KNUS. And several senators from both sides of the aisle asked the doctor a number of different questions, which he declined exercising and invoking his Fifth Amendment rights. So it's interesting to me that what Dr. Fauci said in public and now what Dr. Fauci said in private is in the headlines. And it was the Wall Street Journal editorial board. This is what they wrote, quote, that the most embarrassing entries relate to Dr. Fauci's fixation with his own press coverage. And the New York Times reports that the diary, quote, paints a portrait of Dr. Fauci as an obsessed with himself, reveling in his own importance and the celebrities he knows, unquote. Now, again, the New York Times is not a bastion of conservatism. So, wow. Hey, if you'd like to join me on the program, it's 303-873-1935. 303-873-1935. I'll be right back.

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1: Eastbound I-76, we've got stop and go traffic between I-25 and 74th Avenue. An accident, Green Valley Ranch Boulevard at Peña Boulevard. That is causing a bit of slow traffic there. And still have that stalled semi eastbound I-70 at Highway 58. You might see some slowing along eastbound I-70 there. With traffic, I'm Tim McLaughlin.
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4: 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And again, we were talking about the hearings today. We were talking about the COVID lockdown, we were talking about some of the challenges that we faced during that very, very difficult time. And Dr. Jim Dennison from the Dennison Forum, on his daily article, he has posted an article that I find very, very interesting. When he was reflecting on this particular subject, about halfway through his article, he makes this statement. This from Dr. Jim Dennison. He said, quote, "In one sense, I feel sorry for Dr. Fauci. Who of us would want our private thoughts or quotes or notes to be made public? When he appeared before the House of Representatives in 2024, he became emotional while sharing the threats his family has received, including harassing letters to his wife and three daughters and credible death threats against him." And then Jim Dennison goes on and he says, "But in another sense, a person with his public profile and platform should not be surprised if their personal notes eventually become public." Now, I'm going to pause in Jim Dennison's article to remind you that from what I can gather, these private notes or journal or, dare I use the term, diary, were written on a government platform. I suspect that's how Rand Paul was ever to get the diary. And the diary was extensively quoted and not repudiated, or Dr. Fauci did not suggest even for a moment that the quotes that were given and the statements that were made by the Wall Street Journal and the New York Times were incorrect. But then Jim Dennison goes on. He talks a little bit about Richard Nixon's secret audio recordings, which got him kicked out of the White House. But then he said that it's been said that what we are in private is what we really are. Some people have made the suggestion that character is who you are in the dark. And Jim Dennison quotes C.S. Lewis, who said that if you have rats in your cellar, this from C.S. Lewis, quote, "you are most likely to see them if you go in very suddenly. But the suddenness does not create the rats. It only prevents them from hiding." I think that that's exactly right. C.S. Lewis goes, the sudden exposure isn't what creates the rats. It just simply exposes the rats. And then Jim Dennison goes on and he says, "here we find one of the ways Christianity is unique among the world's religions. It claims that Jesus lives inside of us by his spirit and makes us into his character, Romans 8:29. And he doesn't quote the passage, but, you know, where earlier in 8:28 it says, "God's causing all things to work together for good for those who love him, who are the called according to his purpose." And that God is at work molding and shaping us. So when he goes on and he says, when he promises peace, not as the world gives, like in John 14:27, he means that this is the peace that transforms us despite our circumstances. And then he quotes Brother Curtis Almquist of the Society of St. John the Evangelist in Boston, who says, quote, "the gift of peace is from the inside out." And I think that's exactly right. And so the Holy Spirit can sanctify us so fully, Jim Dennison writes, that our private diary would bring public honor to the Lord. by God's grace, our personal thoughts become so honorable and commendable that they glorify the Lord. Jim Dennison writes, such holistic holiness is our Father's goal for us as he recreates us to be a vessel for honorable use, set apart as holy, useful to the master of the house, ready for every good work. I think that that's totally, totally interesting. But Jim Dennison goes on, and he says, there's probably more to the story. He says, if you're like me, today's article thus far has been less than encouraging. You know God wants you to be holy as he is holy, 1 Peter 1:16. Excuse me. But you also know that you're not there yet. And then Jim Dennison says, nor am I. He writes, here we find another dimension to the Christian faith that is also unique among the world's religions. Jesus not only works to sanctify our inner person, but he also empowers us to restrain the sinful impulses that remain along the way. I think that that's right. But I think it isn't just simply Jesus restraining the sinful impulses. I think, in part, that it is the presence of God's Holy Spirit in the believer at work, overcoming the flesh. Why do I think that? Galatians 5, remember? The flesh wars against the spirit and the spirit against the flesh, that these are at enmity with one another. And of course, Jim Dennison quotes 1 Corinthians chapter 10, verse 13, where it says, he will not let you be tested or tempted beyond your ability. But with the test or the temptation, if you will, he will also provide a way of escape, that you may be able to endure it. He writes, as Jesus said, the spirit indeed is willing, but the flesh is weak. Jim Dennison writes, you and I will face trials and temptations every day. We live in our fallen bodies in this fallen world. But Jesus will empower us to defeat the desires of the flesh that keep you from doing the things that you want. That's in quotes, by the way, from Galatians chapter 5, verse 17. So the key is to give the temptation immediately to the Lord Jesus, knowing that if we will submit ourselves to God, we'll resist the devil, and the devil will flee. The more we focus on Jesus, the less we focus on the desires of the flesh and the desires of the eyes and the pride of life. So I think all of that is very, very important. So God is at work, forming us, shaping us. God's goal has always been and will continue to be to make you like Jesus. And so here we go. Thanks for joining me. 303-873-1935. I'll have more when we come back. 303-873-1935.
3: What's right in our eyes? This is Ken Ham, an Aussie transplant with a passion for sharing the truth of God's Word. In the book of Judges, we read about a time when everyone did what was right in their own eyes. That's America today. You see, in the past, America was a Christianized nation. People more or less started their thinking with a Christian worldview. We don't have that shared foundation anymore. We now live in a time where we think we set the rules. And of course, if sinful, fallible human beings are the standard for morality, then sin is going to be normalized. As the prophet Isaiah put it, people will call bittersweet and sweet bitter. We can't look to our culture for morality. We need to go to God's perfect, unchanging Word.
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0: The word on traffic for the drive home.
1: There's an accident northbound I-25 approaching I-225 that has the right lane block, seeing stop-and-go traffic from about Dry Creek. Looks like probably a 10-minute delay through that area. Also an accident working northbound Steele at I-70. That's also partially blocking the start of the on-ramp to eastbound I-70. I'm Tim McLaughlin with traffic.
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4: Hey, welcome back, ladies and gentlemen. This is Gino Geraci, and I'm going to be at Calvary South Denver tonight, teaching Genesis chapter 15. I'm going to make every effort to do the whole chapter. It's 21 verses, but the title of my message tonight is Overcoming Fear and Disappointment. 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And, you know, I was talking about Dr. Fauci and talking about private life, public life, character. And it's interesting to me that God is at work molding us, shaping us, changing us. And the Bible and theologians, the Bible doesn't use this term, but theologians use the term that God changes believers through what's called progressive sanctification. And so what is that? This is the lifelong work of the triune God. The Father is at work. The Son is at work. The Holy Spirit is at work. And most specifically, the New Testament hones in on the Holy Spirit. The presence of the Holy Spirit making us His redeemed people holy and Christ-like. So there's a reason why the Holy Spirit is called holy. Now, again, that increasingly commitment to becoming more and more like Jesus does not earn salvation. It flows from salvation. In other words, saved people act like saved people. In justification, God declares the believer righteous solely because of Christ. That declaration of righteousness, righteous and righteousness in that kind of instance, I suspect, takes on a legal overtone. It's a declaration of innocence. And so Paul talks about it in Romans chapter 8. When he talks about it in verse 1, that there is therefore now no condemnation for those who are in Christ Jesus. Condemnation in that kind of context means a judicial act for crimes committed. In other words, you can't be condemned. It's a judicial act of a declaration of innocence. And Paul talks about this transformation as being ongoing in 2 Corinthians chapter 3, verse 18, where Paul just reminds the Corinthians, but we all, with unveiled face, making reference to Moses' veiled face, beholding as in a mirror the glory of the Lord, we're being transformed into the same image from glory to glory, just as from the Lord, that is the Spirit. So in the context, Paul is contrasting the fading glory associated with the old covenant in the ministry of Moses. In other words, he veiled his face because the glory of the Lord, having seen the hinder parts of God, was starting to wear off, if you will. Now, when it happened, it was pretty impressive. But that's to be contrasted with the enduring glory of the new covenant. Those who turn to the Lord behold Christ through the Spirit's ministry and then are transformed to resemble Jesus. And so God does this in several different ways that we can talk about. But again, I want to give out the phone number. It's 303-873-1935. So how does God work? Well, He gives us a new heart and a new life. How does God work? He renews our mind through His Word. And of course, by empowering obedience through the Holy Spirit. But sometimes the Lord will use trials and discipline and sometimes other believers to mold us and shape us. So we can talk about each and every one of those little categories, and perhaps we will when we can get to it. 303-873-1935, 303-873-1935. 873-1935. So what do I mean how the Lord changes us? Well, God changes us by giving us a new heart and a new life. Apart from Christ, people are spiritually dead in sin, and they naturally resist God. At conversion, God makes the believer alive with Christ and then creates a new identity marked by righteousness and holiness. So that new identity, if any person's in Christ, they're a new creation. Behold, the old things have passed away. Behold, all things have become new. In Ephesians chapter 4, verse 22, it says that in reference to your former manner of life, you lay aside the old life, which is being corrupted in accordance with the lusts of deceit, and that you be renewed in the spirit of your mind and put on the new self, which in the likeness of God has been created in righteousness and holiness of the truth. So this means that believers are called daily to put off sinful patterns. So this dynamic has been called the putting on and the putting off. So you put off certain things like deceit and bitterness and sexual immorality and greed and pride and hatred. But you put on new attitudes and actions that reflect the Lord Jesus Christ. Sin remains serious. All sin defies God's holy justice and separates humanity from him. Yet Jesus offers forgiveness to everyone who repents and trusts in him. 303-873-1935. That's my number if you want to join me on the program. So if you're wondering how God is at work changing people, well, he gives you a new heart and a new life. How is it God at work? Well, again, by renewing your mind through his word. God does not change the outward habits or merely change those habits, but there's a change that takes place in the way you think so that you recognize, you begin to recognize what pleases the Lord, rather than being shaped by the world's rebellion against the Lord. This is Gino Geraci. I'll be back with more when we come back. 303-873-1935.
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1: Douglas County, an accident northbound I-25 at Lincoln Avenue. Seeing stop and go traffic now from Ridgegate Parkway. Also an accident northbound I-25 approaching I-225. That's causing stop and go traffic from Dry Creek. Probably about a 10-minute delay there. And an accident coming in now eastbound Colfax between Corporate Drive and US 6. With traffic, I'm Tim McLaughlin.
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5: Where biblical truth meets everyday life. You're

ladies and gentlemen. This is Gino Geraci. So glad you could join me on the program. I'll be at Calvary South Denver tonight. Tonight, I'm going to teach through Genesis chapter 15. And, of course, the big subject is going to be about, well, overcoming fear and disappointment and how Abram needs a fresh vision for his life. Maybe you need a fresh vision. 303-873-1935 is my number. And I've been talking a little bit about, well, how God changes us. How the Father, the Son, and the Holy Spirit works in the believer's life by giving us a new heart and a new life and by changing, well, our mind. Renewing our mind. And in Romans chapter 12, it's a very famous passage in verses 1 and 2. Paul says, "Therefore I urge you, brethren, by the mercies of God, to present your bodies a living and holy sacrifice, acceptable to God, which is your spiritual service of worship. And do not be conformed to this world, but be transformed by the renewing of your mind, so that you may prove what the will of God is, that which is good and acceptable and perfect." And so God changes not merely the outward habits, but the inward thinking. So that's part of the point that Paul is making, that you literally begin to be shaped by the Spirit instead of the world. And so, Scripture read and taught and preached and obeyed is the central means by which the Spirit exposes sin, corrects false beliefs, strengthens faith. And then

0: forms Christ-like wisdom. And of course, there's the empowering obedience through the Holy Spirit. So the believer isn't left to attempt holiness through sheer willpower. So this was one of those things that I did not know before I became a Christian. You know, I remember considering Christ and Christianity and all of that stuff and thinking, well, you know, Christianity sounds really, really attractive, but I don't think I would be good at it. For me, Christianity was like bowling, where you take the ball, you roll it down the lane, and then it winds up in the gutter. And there's no fun in just simply throwing gutter balls. If part of the point of the Christian life is to be a so-called good person. But guess what? Holiness comes from the fact that the Holy Spirit indwells the person of the believer, producing fruit that corresponds to Christ's own character. You know about it in Galatians chapter 5, verse 22. Love and joy and peace and patience and kindness and goodness and faithfulness and gentleness and self-control. So Paul expresses both God's sovereign work, but also the believer's real responsibility. In Philippians chapter 2, verse 12, so then, Paul writes, my beloved, just as you've always obeyed, not as in my presence only, but now much more in my absence, work out your salvation with fear and trembling. For it is God who is at work in you, both to will and to work according to his good pleasure. So does that mean that we work for our salvation? No, we're working out our salvation. In what sense? Remember, we are saved from the penalty of sin. We are being saved from the power of sin. And at some point in the not too distant future, we'll literally be saved from the presence of sin. God's going to take you either through death or the rapture. You will one day abandon this world. And of course, it may not be voluntarily. And so, the believer repents, resists temptation. The Bible says, submit to God, resist the devil. He will flee. So what else? We pursue obedience. We pray. We receive biblical instruction. We encourage one another while recognizing that God supplies both the desire and the strength to obey. And finally, remember I've talked about you get a new heart, a new life, a renewed mind through the Word of God, the empowering presence of the Holy Spirit. But sometimes the Lord will use trials and discipline and even Christian fellowship to change us, to change you, to change me. So when God uses suffering and hardship, it's not pointless, but as instruments to produce endurance, to prove character. I'm going to use the great big idea to generate hope. The Bible talks about how a father's discipline corrects his children and then trains them in holiness in Hebrews chapter 12, verse 5. So he also uses the church. In what way? Loving correction, example, service, encouragement from other believers. Now, this is different. If you're living in a world where you go, I hate people telling me what to do. Well, I get it. But again, like a parent, you offer correction to your children. Hopefully, you provide an example. Hopefully, there is the presence of service. And so, justification changes a believer's standing before God by addressing the problem of guilt. Progressive sanctification addresses sin's corrupting pollution in everyday life. And so the Holy Spirit applies the benefits of Christ that was secured at the cross and begins this renewing work in everyone whom God justifies. So does it shock you? Does it surprise you that the goal isn't conformity to Gino Geraci, or the goal isn't conformity to evangelical Christianity, or the goal isn't conformity to quote unquote whatever culture that I happen to be a part of? The goal is conformity to Jesus. And so we're back to Romans 8:29. For those whom he foreknew, he predestined to be conformed into the image of his son, so that he would be the firstborn among many brethren. So, becoming Christ-like, quite literally means becoming truly holy. Not holier than thou. The process is gradual. Does it shock you that sometimes it's uneven? But God is faithful. He will complete in glorification what has begun in regeneration, justification, and sanctification. This is Gino Geraci. I'll have more when we come back. 303-873-1935.
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7: With SRN News, I'm Keith Peters in Washington. The Trump administration is increasing pressure on Cuba by imposing more economic penalties on industries in the heavily sanctioned socialist country. The Treasury and State Departments announced Thursday they're leveling new sanctions on 9 state-owned mining, metal, and construction companies and the leadership of the Cuban Institute of Friendship with the Peoples. Secretary of State Marco Rubio says the Institute sponsors a network in the United States aimed at identifying, cultivating, and radicalizing Americans. Iran has dismissed President Trump's threats of economic pain and isolation. Iranian Foreign Minister Abbas Araghchi said Thursday that it will only increase hostility after Trump threatened crushing economic measures against Iran. On Wall Street, the Dow down by 703 points. More details at SRNNews.com.
5: The word on traffic for the drive home.
8: In Douglas County, we've got an accident working northbound I-25 at Lincoln Avenue. That's causing stop-and-go traffic from Ridgegate Parkway. In the same area, an accident reported Ridgegate Parkway at Peoria Street. Also, eastbound Colfax between Corporate Drive and US 6. An accident there that's causing stop-and-go traffic from about C-470. With traffic, I'm Tim McLaughlin.
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10: Your Denver area forecast into this evening. Our skies will remain sunny, then clear, with overnight lows tonight falling to the mid-60s. Going to see a warm-up again tomorrow in the middle and perhaps upper 90s. Couple isolated late afternoon, early evening thunderstorms in the metro. Otherwise, our daytime sun will lead to partly cloudy skies Friday night. Lows middle and upper 60s. Upper 80s, low 90s for the weekend with lows mid-60s. After morning sun, the monsoon moisture will help trigger some afternoon and evening showers and thunderstorms. I'm meteorologist Don Watzel.
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16: This is the show that answers your questions, opens the scriptures, and brings clarity to the issues that matter. This is the Gino Geraci Show, where biblical truth meets everyday life. The conversation starts now.
0: Hey, welcome, ladies and gentlemen. This is Gino Geraci. I'm so glad you're able to join me on the program. It is, of course, the program where we take your calls and answer your questions about the things you care the most about. We talk about God. We talk about the historical Jesus. We talk about the Bible. We talk about the past, which includes the subject of history. We talk about current events, the present, and sometimes we talk about prophecy and the future. And if you'd like to join me on the program, the number's 303-873-1935. 303-873-1935. That's the number if you want to join me on the program. And of course, in the first hour, we talked a little bit about Dr. Anthony Fauci, his testimony or the lack thereof before the United States subcommittee with Rand Paul. And again, many of you probably are aware that that Dr. Anthony Fauci had what seems to be a personal diary or a journal. And I was wondering how Senator Rand Paul got access to a personal journal or a personal diary. And apparently it's been discovered that when Dr. Fauci was the director of the National Institute of Allergy and Infectious Diseases, which he was for more than four decades, apparently he maintained some sort of journal on government equipment and government servers, and somehow over 1,000 pages were able to be accessed. That's my understanding. So it's interesting. I talked a little bit about an article that has been posted at the Daily Article by Dr. Jim Dennison. And so, again, if you'd like to join me on the program, it's 303-873-1935. And, of course, I was asked a question about rock concerts and music. So there's this broad idea that, you know, what does the Bible say about this kind of stuff? And the Bible doesn't specifically mention rock concerts or prescribe any musical style. You know, one style is more holy or more sinful. Now, the Bible has a great deal to say about music and musical instruments. And so music itself, I'm going to suggest to you, is good. It's a gift that the scripture regularly connects with worship and celebration, even sorrow and teaching. And so it would appear that for human beings, music has always been a great part of our lives. Jesus and his disciples even sang a hymn after the Last Supper in Matthew chapter 26, verse 30. So again, giving out the phone number 303-873-1935, Paul commands Christians to use music in ways that will build one another up and honor God. So in Ephesians 5:19, he writes, speaking to one another in psalms and hymns and spiritual songs, singing and making melody with your heart to the Lord. And of course, in Colossians 3:16, Paul writes, let the word of Christ dwell in you richly with all wisdom, teaching and admonishing one another with psalms and hymns and spiritual songs, singing with thankfulness in your hearts to God. And so, you know, when we think of the modern genre of rock, drums, volume, strong beat, none of that is automatically sinful simply because it's called rock. The central question, of course, becomes whether the music and setting promote what the Bible talks about, what's true, pure, whether it entices a person toward sinful thoughts, behavior, rebellion against God, sexual immorality, drunkenness, hatred, idolatry. So sin is serious because it offends God's justice and separates people from him, yet Christ freely offers forgiveness and reconciliation for everyone who repents and trusts him. So there's nothing unique and specific about country or rock or whatever. So Paul supplies a helpful standard in Philippians chapter 4, verse 8. You know it. You've probably memorized it, where Paul writes, "Finally, brethren, whatever's true, whatever's honorable, whatever's right, whatever's pure, whatever's lovely, whatever is of good repute, if there's any excellence and if anything worthy of praise, think on these things or dwell on these things." So that thinking or dwelling becomes a part of you. And so there's no problem. And again, he gives the broad purpose that should govern Christian freedom. You know, oddly enough, Christians, I think, are the most free people in the world. You know, and again, what the Bible talks about freedom, what is the ultimate freedom? It's freedom from sin and the ability to honor the Lord. And so in Philippians 4:8, we talked about right, pure, lovely. But in 1 Corinthians chapter 10, verse 31, it says, whatever you eat or drink, whatever you do, do all to the glory of God. So, what do we think about? Whether we're watching a movie, whether we're going to a concert, whether we're choosing whatever entertainment. I mean, I'm thinking, I guess we could have a spoiler alert. Producer Jim, I know it's not a sports program. Do we know if the Rockies won or lost?
17: I haven't checked, but I can check for you.
0: All right, why don't you check? Because I'm pretty sure it's out. So, you know, I went to the doctor this morning and I had my eyes checked, and they talked about, because we live in a desert, that I have to use fake tears. And I said, I don't need to fake tears. I watch the Rockies, and they provide me with as much moisture as I can possibly use for my eyes.
17: They lost 1-3.
0: Sorry. Yeah, see, they lost 1-3. So they've lost back to back to I'm thinking San Diego, but yeah,
17: yes.
0: But the Bible says, you know, weep with those who weep. So back to just freedom. I was talking about freedom. Whatever you eat, whatever you drink, do it to the glory of God. And so whatever choice you make about where you're going to go, what entertainment you're going to experience, whether it's music or baseball or basketball or movie, you know, whatever, what's being celebrated? Ask yourself that question. What is being celebrated? And then read or listen carefully to the lyrics. Do they glorify sin? Do they honor what God calls good? What does it do to your heart and conduct? Does it promote lust, anger, pride, drunkenness, despair, or the desire to imitate ungodliness? Can you participate with a clear conscience before God? Remember, I've talked a great deal about Romans chapter 14 and 15. Romans 14 talks about that the believer should not violate their conscience or use freedom in a way that honors others or harms others, I should say. So will it help or hinder your walk with the Lord? The concert's crowd, conduct, and message matter. It's not just simply the genre. Can you attend in a way that glorifies God? And if not, well, it's probably wise to refrain. This is Gino Geraci. I'll be right back.
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8: In the Golden Area, eastbound Colfax Avenue is closed right now between Corporate Drive and US 6 due to an accident there. Seeing stop traffic from about the C-470 overpass there. Traffic being forced off at Interplaza. Also northbound I-25 at Lincoln Avenue in Douglas County. Have an accident there blocking the right lane. With traffic, I'm Tim McLaughlin.
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0: Hey, welcome back, ladies and gentlemen. This is Gino Geraci. So glad you could join me on the program. And again, the number is 303-873-1935. 303-873-1935. Like I said, I was, I'm going to be at Calvary South Denver tonight, and I'm teaching in Genesis chapter 15, which is one of the great passages, one of the great chapters in all of the Bible. And, this is the first mention of so many important things. And I think one of the clearest passages that speaks to the reality that we human beings are saved by grace through faith. And, teaching through Genesis, well, now I'm on my third go-round in the book of Genesis. And it's fun finding Jesus in Genesis. And I might, it just so happens we have an article at gotquestions.org on this very subject. And if you want to know, you can go to gotquestions.org. And there, if you go to our homepage, there's just so many great resources that are there. And on the subject of where's Jesus in Genesis, I'd like to share the article with you. Again, my number is 303-873-1935. So if you get a chance, go to gotquestions.org, and under the heading of where is Jesus in Genesis, it says, quote, the events recorded in Genesis took place thousands of years before the birth of Jesus Christ. Yet Jesus taught that these stories ultimately point to him. In a conversation with the Pharisees referring to the Old Testament, Jesus said, these are the very scriptures that testify about me. In John chapter 5, verse 39, another translation says, and I love this, you search the scriptures because you think that in them you have eternal life. And it is they that bear witness about me. Now pause and think about what Jesus is saying to the religious leaders. Why in the world would the religious leaders think that they have eternal life in the revelation itself, in the Torah itself, in the giving of the law, in the simple fact that they are a part of a covenant people? And then Jesus points out, it is they that bear witness or testify about me. This means that the accounts of people like Adam, Abram, Jacob, and Joseph in Genesis all in some significant way point to Jesus. These testimonies take the form of prophecy, typology, and Christophanies. Now, for those of you who are unfamiliar with that word, Christophany, it's a word that's used to describe the pre-incarnate appearance of Jesus. So the Bible's prophecy, recorded in just its third chapter, the first prophecy, which I've spent a great deal of time on in Genesis 3:15, is about Jesus' victory over Satan. So scholars call it the Proto-Evangelium, the first gospel. When God judged the serpent for deceiving Adam and Eve, he foretold his defeat. He will crush your head. You will strike his heel. So in Genesis 3:15, you have this marvelous, marvelous prophecy and promise. It's the first prophecy and the first promise. And there are three things in that passage that are important to note. The first is that a Messiah is going to come. I'm not in the article anymore. This is just Gino talking. The second is that there's going to be perpetual conflict. The third is ultimate victory. And so the Bible's first prophecy, recorded in just the third chapter, declares that victory. This means the woman's offspring, the Messiah, would inflict a fatal blow on the serpent while suffering a temporary wound himself. This prophecy looks forward to the final victory over Satan, which is talked about in Romans chapter 16, verse 20, which I love, love, love. Paul, when he is ending his letter to the Romans, he says, the God of peace will soon crush Satan under your feet. The grace of our Lord Jesus Christ be with you. I love that. The God of peace will soon crush Satan under your feet. It's an ongoing conflict. It has not been fully resolved, but it will be. And of course, the victory was secured at the cross. So the first man, Adam, becomes a type of Jesus. Again, a type is a person, a place, or event in the Old Testament that foreshadows a future part of God's plan. And so the New Testament helps readers identify and understand types. Paul referred to Adam as, quote, a type of him who was to come. In Romans chapter 5, verse 14. Just as Adam acted on behalf of humanity when he sinned, Jesus acted on behalf of humanity when he died. Adam's disobedience brought sin and death to those he represented, while the obedience of Jesus brought righteousness and life to all those who placed their trust in him. And our article at gotquestions.org cites 2 Corinthians chapter 5, verse 51, which says, "For our sake, he made him," that's God, "made Jesus, to be sin, who knew no sin, so that in him we might become the righteousness of God." So Abraham's story in Genesis testifies to Jesus in several ways. The first is a prophecy about his offspring in Genesis chapter 17, verses 7 and 8, which I will be getting to in the not too distant future. But Genesis chapter 17 says in verses 7 and 8, "And I will establish my covenant between me and you," that's Abraham, "and your offspring," that's Isaac, Jacob, that's Jacob's sons, that's Joseph and Judah, that's David. And as you go forward into the prophecy setting, and so again in Genesis chapter 17, God says, "I will establish my covenant between me and you and your offspring and throughout their generations for an everlasting covenant, to be God to you and to your offspring after you. And I will give to you and to your offspring after you the land of your sojournings, all the land of Canaan, for an everlasting possession. And I will be their God." Paul says that this promise looked forward to a single person who is Christ in Galatians 3:16. So in Jesus, God fulfilled his promise that all peoples on the earth will be blessed through Abram. The promised blessing comes through the gospel, which Jesus proclaimed to all the people of all nations. By the way, the gospel is given in Genesis chapter 12, verse 3. Paul interprets Genesis chapter 12, verse 3 as God speaking the gospel to Abraham. And again, we're back to Genesis 3:15. A Messiah is going to come. There's going to be conflict. There's going to be an eventual triumph. And so the story of Abraham also contains a type of Christ in the person of Melchizedek, which we learned about last week, the righteous priest and king. And so the New Testament teaches that Jesus is also a righteous king and priest. Moreover, like Melchizedek's gift of bread and wine to Abraham, Jesus offers bread and wine as symbols of his body and blood to those who believe in him. So how does Genesis 4 shadow Jesus in so many ways? I might talk a little bit more about that when we come back. Hey, happy to have you call 303-873-1935. I'll be right back.
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3: 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Andy escaped the lion, and as he ran away, he heard Jesus again.
2: 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You start living for me. Go on, get down this mountain. Start living for me.
3: Andy took that second chance and became a follower of Jesus Christ. Billy Graham often said that God is a God of second chances.
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8: In Golden, eastbound Colfax Avenue is closed between Corporate Drive and US 6 because of an accident. Seeing stopped traffic from about the C-470 overpass, traffic being forced off at Interplaza. And also an accident reported northbound Parker Road at Orchard, causing stop-and-go traffic from east Arapahoe, about a 15-minute delay there. With traffic, I'm Tim McLaughlin.
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0: Welcome back, ladies and gentlemen. The number's 303-873-1935. 303-873-1935. And I'll be at Calvary South Denver tonight teaching through Genesis chapter 15. But I was talking a little bit about our article that we have at gotquestions.org which is, where is Jesus found in the book of Genesis? And of course, we've gone through a couple of paragraphs, but I want to continue sharing the article with you. And of course, I talked about Christophanies. That is physical appearances of Jesus centuries before his birth. And one of the three men who appear to Abraham at Mamre is called Lord. That's Yahweh in Hebrew. Yet the passage also refers to him as a man, even though he speaks as God in Genesis chapter 18, verses 1 and 2. In Genesis chapter 18, 1 and 2, it says, "And the Lord appeared to him," that's Jehovah, "by the oaks of Mamre, as he sat at the door of his tent in the heat of the day. He lifted up his eyes and looked, and behold, three men were standing in front of him. When he saw them, he ran from the tent door to meet them and bowed himself to the earth." In verse 20 it says, "Then the Lord said, because the outcry against Sodom and Gomorrah is great, and their sin is very grave." So some scholars suggest that this visitor was a pre-incarnate appearance of Christ, meaning an appearance of Jesus, of him, before his birth as a man. So it's the manifestation. He hasn't become a man because the incarnation hasn't taken place. So the story of Abraham's near sacrifice of Isaac also contains two important types. Like Jesus, Isaac was a son whom his father loved, Genesis 22:2. So, and by the way, Genesis 22, verse 2, is the first mention of love in the Old Testament. "Take your son, your only son, Isaac, whom you love." I think it's fascinating that the first mention of love in the Bible is the love of a father for his son. And of course, Jesus repeats that in John 3:16, for God so loved the world that he gave his only son, that whoever believes in him shouldn't perish but have eternal life. So just before Abraham almost kills Isaac, God stops him. And according to the New Testament, Abraham received Isaac back from death, was a type. That's the way it's used in Hebrews chapter 11, verse 19, where it says, "He considered that God is able to raise people even from the dead, from which he also received him back as a type." This is the writer of Hebrews' way of saying, when God asked Abraham to sacrifice his son, in Abraham's mind, his son was dead, and the Lord would have to bring him back to life in order to fulfill his promise to him. And so Isaac, he becomes a type, a picture, of a figurative resurrection, foreshadowing the literal resurrection of Jesus in Matthew 28. And of course, Paul talks about this in 1 Corinthians chapter 15. So Abraham then sacrificed a ram as a substitute for Isaac, which typified Jesus' death in the place of sinners. And so Paul, writing about that, says in 2 Corinthians 5:21, "For our sake he made him to be sin, who knew no sin, so that we might become the righteousness of God." So another type appears later in Genesis in Jacob's prophecy about his sons. In Genesis 49:10, Jacob says to Judah, "The scepter will not depart from Judah, nor the ruler's staff from between his feet." The scepter and the staff convey royal authority. Jesus, a descendant of Judah, fulfills the prophecy as the King of Kings and the Lord of Lords. John also depicts Jesus reigning from his throne and then calls him the Lion of the Tribe of Judah in Revelation chapter 1, verse 1. So, although key prophecies about Jesus have been discussed, Genesis contains other types of Christophanies. Noah's Ark, which rescues people from judgment in Genesis chapter 6, 7, and 8. That too is a type of Christ. Likewise, Jacob's stairway, which connects heaven and earth in Genesis chapter 28, verse 12, which the Lord talks about in John 1:51. And when Jesus says, truly, truly, I say to you, you will see heaven opened and the angels of God ascending and descending on the Son of Man. So, Jesus is the stairway to heaven. Joseph, who was rejected, exalted, and then saved his people, is also, in many ways, a type of Jesus in Genesis chapter 37, all the way to chapter 50. And, of course, this is reiterated in Isaiah chapter 52. Other Christophanies also occur, some involving what's called the angel of the Lord, who speaks from heaven, swears by himself, and blesses Abraham in Genesis chapter 22, verses 15 through 19. And another Christophany happens when Jacob wrestles with a mysterious man, later saying he had seen God face to face, in Genesis chapter 32, verse 30. Again, I'll read the passage. In Genesis 32, 30, it says, so Jacob called the name of the place Peniel, saying, for I have seen God face to face, and yet my life has been delivered. So although Genesis teaches on important topics, like humanity, and the subject of sin and Israel, its ultimate message is about Jesus. After his resurrection again, Jesus tells disciples on the road to Emmaus in Luke 24:44, this is what I told you while I was still with you. Everything must be fulfilled that's written about me in the law of Moses, the prophets, and the Psalms. Genesis, the first book of the law of Moses, articulates the day when the Creator, revealed in Genesis chapters 1 and 2, enters into his own creation in the person of Jesus to do what Jesus said he came to do, to seek and to save the lost. That's what it says in Luke 19:10. For the Son of Man has come to seek and to save the lost. Yeah, Jesus came into the world to save sinners, among other things. This is Gino Geraci. Thanks for joining me. Again, I'll be back with a final word in just a moment.
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10: Massachusetts goes all in on transgenderism.
11: The Trump administration says Medicaid will no longer pay for sex change operations and other so-called gender care for children. This has prompted Democratic Governor Mara Healey to announce that Massachusetts will cover those procedures with state dollars, adding that, quote, residents must have access to the life-saving gender-affirming health care they need and deserve. Experts estimate the effort will cost the state millions. Michael Harrington reporting.
10: The political and cultural cloud of ultra-Orthodox Jews in Israel continues to grow. That's putting their vision of faith, Jewish identity, and civic practices on a collision course with that of other religious and secular Israelis. Mass protests over proposed changes to the exemption from the military draft for ultra-Orthodox men highlight the most contentious issue. At the core of ultra-Orthodox doctrine is the belief that studying Scripture is a higher duty than any other. This is SRN News.
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8: We still have that closure in Golden, eastbound Colfax Avenue between Corporate Drive and US 6 that has stopped traffic from C-470 overpass, traffic being forced off at Interplaza. Also northbound Parker at Orchard, an accident there has at least two left lanes closed northbound and a left lane closed on the southbound side. With traffic, I'm Tim McLaughlin.
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9: Hey, welcome back, ladies and gentlemen. This is Gino Geraci. So glad you were able to join me on the program. And again, I'll be at Calvary South Denver tonight, teaching in Genesis chapter 15. The theme, of course, is overcoming fear and disappointment. And so this is really one of the great chapters in all of the Bible. So I'll be there, 303-873-1935. But just a quick note. You know, in 1 John chapter 4, I'm hoping this is for you, you who are listening. In 1 John chapter 4, verse 17 and 18, it talks about how perfect love casts out fear. So in what way does perfect love cast out fear? Well, I think it means that God's love, brought to its intended maturity or completion in those who are united to Christ, it casts out the fear of punishment and final condemnation. Perfect love, love made complete, because Jesus has borne our sin and judgment for everyone who truly repents and trusts in him. And so that's how it can cast out fear. In what way? The fear of punishment. In what way? That somehow, some way, I am going to get what I deserve for my sin. In 1 John chapter 4, verse 17 and 18, it says, "By this love is perfected with us, so that we may have confidence in the day of judgment. Because as he is, so also are we in this world. There is no fear in love. But perfect love casts out fear, because fear involves punishment, and the one who fears is not perfected in love.

since all sin is an offense against God's justice and separates people from this living Lord, apart from Jesus, fear of God's coming judgment is appropriate. Listen carefully to that one more time. Apart from Jesus Christ the Lord, the fear of coming judgment is appropriate. Yet God shows his love, not by ignoring sin, but by sending his Son as the sufficient sacrifice for sin. No wonder in 1 John chapter 4, verses 9 and 10, it says, by this the love of God was manifested in us, that God has sent his only begotten Son into the world so that we might live through him. And this is love. Not that we love God, but that he loved us and sent his Son to be the propitiation for our sins. That word propitiation simply means, it's a big word, but it means the satisfaction for injury. We might think of it as the injured party is fully satisfied that the injury has been taken care of. That's what God does in Christ Jesus for you. For the person in Christ, the penalty has been paid. This is Gino Geraci. Thanks for joining me.

0: Welcome to Breakpoint, a daily look at an ever-changing culture through the lens of unchanging truth. For the Colson Center, I'm John Stone Street. According to a 2025 survey, 62% of Americans under 40 have a positive view of socialism or communism. Where did that come from and what should be done? That's the question we asked Eric Patterson, president of the Victims of Communism Museum and Memorial Foundation. Here's Dr. Patterson.
1: We have a problem with both practical socialism and ideological socialism. We've raised a generation of practical socialists, meaning their every need and desire has been provided for by an external authority with apparently no personal cost. Why shouldn't this support extend to one's 20s and beyond? On the ideological side, many of us were not paying attention when the media and public education radically changed the fundamental narrative taught in our schools. No more the hard-fought American dream. Instead, they were taught that our history is one of oppressors, usually white and Christian or Jewish, grinding the oppressed. And therefore, today, we need a radical restructuring of American institutions. Ideas do have consequences. Good ideas have good consequences. And so recentering on gratitude, work and value creation, rightful patriotism, and other key themes can help. The first step is to cultivate gratitude rather than entitlement in the next generation. This begins at home with how we teach our children to say thank you, show respect to teachers and elders, and recognize the blessings of daily life in America. Food on the table, safety, freedom to fully practice our faith, and opportunity for advancement. These are privileges that millions around the world are denied, and we should not take them for granted. Tied to this is a generation that deeply distrusts authority. Some of this is the result of failures by older generations, broken homes, public scandals, and a culture that too often mocks or dismisses the role of public officials, police, and even parents. Think for a moment. How many times have our kids heard that all politicians are corrupt, or the police mocked as po-po, or donut lovers? When legitimate authority and public service is undermined in the home and in the public square, it leaves a vacuum that radical ideologies are all too ready to fill. By the time these young people arrive in college, they are primed to see America's story not as one of opportunity and progress, but as a litany of oppression and injustice. How we model gratitude and respect for authority, both in word and deed, matters more than ever. We must also be mindful of what our children and teenagers consume, not just in the form of traditional books, but also through the boundless content found online. Today, content spans everything from school textbooks and Wikipedia articles to viral TikTok videos and Instagram feeds. By teaching children about faith, gratitude, rightful patriotism, and the value of work, we instill in them a sense of purpose and reality that can withstand the destructive ideologies of this civilizational moment.
0: That was Eric Patterson, president of the Victims of Communism Museum and Memorial Foundation. 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For the Colson Center, I'm John Stone Street with Breakpoint.
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6: This is Seth Liebson for townhall.com. Massachusetts recently passed an abortion law, becoming the 10th state that allows for abortion to take place right up to the moment of birth. Let us step back to consider that the entire abortion movement and language used to justify it is shrouded in lies and code words. The word abortion itself is a euphemism designed to obscure the killing of a child. The word fetus is used to disguise the object of that procedure, to keep clear a conscience from fully considering what and who is being ended or killed. Reverend Jesse Jackson once asked, "What happens to the mind of a person and the moral fabric of a nation that accepts the abortion of a life of a baby without a pang of conscience?" He said, "It is that question, the question of our attitude, our value system, and our mindset with regard to the nature and worth of life itself, that is the central question confronting mankind. Let us pray it is not too late to ask and answer that precise question." I'm Seth Liebson.
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11: With SRN News, I'm Keith Peters in Washington. Investigators are seeking to interview law enforcement officials in connection with the FBI search of Donald Trump's Mar-a-Lago estate as part of a Florida-based inquiry aimed to establish a conspiracy against the Republican president. That's according to multiple people familiar with the matter who spoke on the condition of anonymity on Thursday. The Trump administration is increasing pressure on Cuba by imposing more economic penalties on industries in the heavily sanctioned socialist country. The Treasury and State Department announced Thursday they're leveling new sanctions on 9 state-owned mining, metal, and construction companies. On Wall Street, the Dow down by 703 points, the Nasdaq dropping 263, with the S&P 500 lower by 66. More details at srnnews.com.
9: The word on traffic for the drive home.
12: We still have that closure on Colfax Avenue in Golden. That's eastbound Colfax between Corporate Drive and US 6. Stop traffic from the C-470 overpass. They're forcing traffic off at Interplaza. Also, westbound I-70 approaching Brighton Boulevard. An accident there. It is over on the right shoulder, but it looks like maybe about a six-minute delay through there. With traffic, I'm Tim McLaughlin.
10: Denver weather.
13: Your Denver area forecast into this evening. Our skies will remain sunny, then clear, with overnight lows tonight falling to the mid-60s. Going to see a warm-up again tomorrow in the middle and perhaps upper 90s. Couple isolated late afternoon, early evening thunderstorms in the metro. Otherwise, our daytime sun will lead to partly cloudy skies Friday night. Lows middle and upper 60s. Upper 80s, low 90s for the weekend with lows mid-60s. After morning sun, the monsoon moisture will help trigger some afternoon and evening showers. Hours and thunderstorms. I'm meteorologist Don Watson.
14: Current temperature
15: 91 degrees.
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The role of government is to judge the evildoer. Put another way, it's to restrain evil and promote righteousness. And so governments and its judges are